0: where she gets drowsy and just not herself. She can't deal with it. She has dementia, and she's 99 years old.
1: In a previous statement to Global News, the health minister said Middle Church was supposed to receive a part for its AC on Wednesday. Gary Ledoux, CEO of Bethania, which operates Pembina Place, says that everything went wrong with their 30-year-old unit.
2: Thursday, we started having problems. We hit the high heat in the weekend, just couldn't manage it, and basically failed. Our contractual company was working from Friday, Saturday, and Sunday, trying to get it running again. And they would get it running, and then something else would fail. And so they were constantly working on getting it going.
1: Ledoux says Pembina Place planned to use three large temporary AC units, but the electrical panel couldn't handle it. New breaker parts have been found, so the unit should be set up by Monday. 13 people had their vehicle's catalytic converters stolen, resulting in more than $20,000 in damage. Winnipeg police started looking into an uptick in converter thefts from April to June. The thefts happened in all areas from North Kildonan to Transcona, Osborne Village, Garden City, St. James, the West End, and River Heights. Officers used video surveillance to find five suspects, three men who were 26, 44, and 48, and a 51-year-old woman are charged with numerous offenses, and police are still looking for 43-year-old Jay Heckert. If you have any information on the thefts or the suspect, call police. And federal authorities are looking into whether Canadian National Railway broke the law after a crew had to be evacuated from a train engulfed in flames in northwestern Ontario.
3: A Transport Canada spokesperson says the government is conducting follow-up oversight to determine if CN failed to comply with rules under the Railway Safety Act. A video shared on social media showed a curtain of orange-red flames closing in on the train near Armstrong, Ontario. A trade union for more than 10,000 rail workers says the crew had to be treated for smoke inhalation, and it's calling on CN to stop operating through active wildfire zones. Diana Mussina, The Canadian Press.
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1: Clear the rest of the night, down to a low of 17 degrees. Tomorrow, it's going to be a hot weekend, mainly sunny, a high of 30 now expected. The Humidex making things feel like 38. Sunday, sunny and a high of 32. And Monday, sunny and a high of 26. Right now, 26 feels like 32 outside 680 CJOB. Things starting to pick up a little bit in the sports world again. And we found out today that it'll be Drew Brown starting at quarterback for the Winnipeg Blue Bombers on Sunday. Christian O'Mell will have all the latest from the Bombers and much more. The sports show starts right now.
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6: We have a bunch of live sports today. Wow, what a nice treat. After a few days of just nothing happening during the primetime hours, we have lots today. A lot of it hasn't actually started yet, but at the Boston Pizza Sports Desk, we got baseball. Yeah, all right. The Jays are down 5-0. Nah, not so good. Yes, they're back in action against the White Sox. 5-0 for the White Sox in the top of the third in Toronto. Spencer Miles, kind of an opener, sort of starter. He's started three games this year, and they've all been like three or four innings. He's given up five runs in three innings tonight. And just seeing if, Tristan Peters of Winkler is in the lineup for the White Sox. Did not get a hit, but we'll hear from him later on in the show today. The Goldeyes are visiting the Lake Country Dockhounds. They're tied at zero in the bottom of the second. Week seven of the CFL season kicks off in about an hour as the Elks are hosting the Lions. The Sea Bears are also in Calgary for a game against the Surge tonight. And this hour is brought to you by your Winnipeg Sea Bears. Grab your tickets at seabears.ca. Huge news. Xavier Moon finally cleared to play. He'll be in the lineup Sunday against the Montreal Alliance. More on that a little bit later on in the show. And at the Open Championship today, it is Lucas Herbert shooting a 62, matching the low round at a major. And he had like a 5-foot putt on 18 to shoot a 61. He missed it. But Sam Burns also shot a 62 today. He's at 5-under. A few guys were at 6-under. Bryson DeChambeau was at 7-under, then got a penalty that probably shouldn't have gotten. Seems pretty harsh. We'll discuss that later on in the show as well. As far as the Canadians are concerned, Corey Connors is at 2-under heading to the weekend, tied for 25th. And Nick Taylor tied for 38th. He is 1-under going to the weekend. As Kevin alluded to, it is indeed Drew Brown who will be starting at quarterback for the Winnipeg Blue Bombers. And they face the Red Blacks on Sunday. We figured this was going to be the case, but it is confirmed today. The team will publish its game day roster tomorrow morning, but it published its final injury report today. Sometimes there's intrigue, right? No. Mike O'Shea just came out and said, nope, Kolaris isn't playing. And then we saw in the injury report that he was listed as a DNP for today's closed practice, listed as out for Sunday's game. Kevin Sklursius on the 6-game injury list, he's also out, though he was a full participant at practice today. Other guys that are working their way back on the 6-game list, Jaden Woodby, Lane Novak, Ethan Ball, Tanner Schmeichel, and Deshaun Dixon. They're all fully practicing, which is great, but they're still on the 6-game injured list, so they're all getting very close to being able to play again. Brady Oliveira, Nick Dembski didn't practice earlier in the week. They did practice today. They're listed as questionable. They're going to play. It's just kind of an administrative thing there. Ethan Vibert did not practice this week. He's sick. He's listed as questionable, while Tui Eli had an ankle, did not practice Wednesday, did today. That's kind of been standard for him, kind of the extra offensive lineman, tight end sort of guy. He's been not practicing a ton this year, but he's been playing pretty much every game. And so there is your injury report. We also got to hear today after the closed practice from Mike O'Shea, Nick Dembski, and Retta Cramdy. I'll start with Dembski. Is he rooting for a Drew Brown revenge game?
7: I think this whole team is. Everybody knows about the situation. I mean, it's pro football at the end of the day, but at the end of the day, everybody has a personal relationship to Drew since he's been here before. Everybody knows how hard he works, how much preparation he puts into this. So, yeah, I mean, you know, he's putting on blue and gold. So, of course, everybody wants him to have a good game.
6: Yeah, of course. And I really, you know, I don't root much when it comes to the CFL. As someone who covers it, this is what I always heard growing up. And I wasn't sure to be the case for me getting into media, but it's true for me too. It's like you kind of have the cheering drilled out of you when you're covering something. But from a storyline point of view, you root for stories more than you root for teams to win. The story of Drew Brown going in and rubbing it in the face of the Red Blacks, that's juicy. That would be really cool. A couple days ago, I don't know if you caught it, but Ryan Dinwiddie said as much, that he kind of expects something from Drew Brown, telling the media Wednesday, quote, I knew he was going to be coming weeks ago. You kind of understand where the schedule's at. I think any game he's going to want to play well, but especially this game. He's probably got an axe to grind with it, but that's not in our control. We're focused offensively on their defense and defensively, whoever is in there, we've got to have a good performance. Remember, after the trade was announced, Dinwiddie told the media that Brown had become a little bit of a distraction and lacked arm strength. Which, I mean, yeah, he doesn't have like the strongest arm, but I think he was just coming up with things to say other than just like, I like Jake. But I don't know why he couldn't have just said that. But that will certainly be one of the big talking points on the pregame show on Sunday with Derek Taylor. Ottawa hasn't won any games yet. They're 0-5. They've had some terrible first halves and haven't been able to dig out of them. But, Mike O'Shea, the typical O'Shea answer about not taking a team lightly.
8: I think people will underestimate Ottawa. Not in the building. You know, I don't, when the guys watch the film, they don't see a record. They see yardage and execution and throws that are made and potential situations that pose problems in terms of route combinations and stuff like that. So they see an offense that's well run and well coached, and they know that if they're not on top of their game, if we're not on top of our game, if we don't tackle well, if we don't play physically, you know, it's not going to look the way they want.
6: Yeah. if you're not at your best, you could lose to anybody. It's true. But the Bombers take care of business. They will get another win, and there's another L for Ottawa. Regarding the quarterback, Derek Taylor tried to pry some information out of O'Shea about Kolaris.
9: Zach Kolaris, practice today?
8: No.
9: Will he play Sunday?
8: No.
9: Any feelings about that, about Zach not being able to play for a second straight game?
8: I think you have a great understanding of how I operate. I think anytime somebody misses out on something they love to do, it's got to be tough for them.
6: Yeah, and but the biggest thing is getting him ready, healthy for the long run. And having two quarterbacks, this is why they got Drew Brown, right? This is why they gave up a decent pick for him, is for this exact scenario, and it's paying dividends so far. Now, this could be a big game for Nick Dembski. He could pass some big names on the all-time receiving list this week.
7: Yeah, I mean, I've been playing this game for a while as well. Obviously, I've gotten a lot of opportunities in this game as well. So, yeah, it's pretty cool to know that I'm climbing up the list. But, yeah, I definitely don't really pay attention to that stuff. But at the end of the day, I mean, it's definitely cool. You know, it's funny because guys, last couple of years, you know, more of that has been kind of brought to my attention. But at the end of the day, you know, I just put my head down and work and just know if I stay available, the results are going to come. So, you know, biggest thing for me is just staying healthy, getting on the field and being productive for this team.
6: Dembski entering Sunday's game with 6,595 yards, could pass Tavares Daniels and Mike Morreale, swerving Mervin Fernandez. Mike O'Shea, your thoughts?
8: Yeah, he's a prolific receiver. I mean, he's one of the best in Bombers history. Terrific athlete, obviously. He's got such great versatility. He's used all over the offense, right? So he can do anything you ask him to do, which is he's always been that way. He's just been, you know, physically his size, you know, height, weight, speed is pretty difficult for defenders, and it certainly allows him to do a lot more.
6: He's very good. And looking forward to seeing what he can do on Sunday. Now, as far as the Bombers defense is concerned, they have only forced 5 turnovers this year. Rheta Kramdy on how they can change that.
10: He's got to catch them. not to laugh about Dietrich and homie, but we had opportunities. We just need to conclude. So that's pretty much it. I know people say about us playing match and it's harder, but we had a lot of opportunities. So we just need to capitalize.
9: Are you concerned with only having forced 5 turnovers in 5 games?
10: No. Yeah, that we won. We won the past couple of games, so that's all that matters. Obviously, causing turnover helps get us wins, but regardless of how we end up getting the win, we're going to take it. That's all that matters for us, getting the W. We're not a team that worry about stats that much. I think we had that conversation many times. We don't really care about stats that much. We just want to get it done, regardless of the way.
9: Yeah.
6: Bombers in 8th with 5 turnovers forced. Edmonton has forced 16. That's incredible. And the Bombers this year, points off opponents' turnovers, 6. Edmonton, 42. So yeah, that's a big reason why Edmonton's 4-1. Bombers are 3-2, though. Kramdy's thoughts on facing the winless Red Blacks to close things out here.
10: I feel like every game is its own. When you take on the field, you're not looking at your record. It's everyone is 0-0, and you're just trying to get that win. So that's how I take it. I think that's how everyone takes it in this locker room. So it's just keeping the process the same, reading your keys, executing the game plan. And at the end of the day, it's professional football. Anyone can beat anyone on any given Sunday. So.
6: And that's the right mindset to have. You don't want to ever enter a game thinking, we got this. This team sucks. Because you could get got. The Bombers don't usually get got. So I have full faith that they will be able to take care of their business. On Sunday, of course, our pregame show gets going at 4:00 with Derek Taylor and company. Kickoff just after 6:00. Right before that, though, the Sea Bears are hosting the Montreal Alliance, not on CGOB, the only game we don't have in the regular season on the home slate because of the overlap with the Bomber game. But we have a big update to share with you ahead of tonight's game against Calgary. Stay tuned.
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6: 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Clear tonight, a low of 17, mainly sunny, and 30 tomorrow. Humid. Humid next 38. Ugh. Sunday, sunny and 32, then sunny and 26 Monday. It is 25 at CJOB. Well, one of the common refrains on a lot of Seabears social media posts at the start of the season was, where's Moon? Back on in December, the Seabears announced the signing of Xavier Moon, who had a really stellar time in the CEBL. Three times he played in the CEBL, 2019, 2020, 2021. He was MVP all three seasons with the Edmonton Stingers, but then went off to play a lot of G League, got a little bit of NBA action. And I didn't think he'd ever be back in the CEBL, so that signing caught me off guard. But he was playing in Russia, right? And we knew his season would take a while to finish. In fact, it took as long as it could have to finish. His last game in Russia happened to be on June 12th after the Seabears had already played for a month. But he came over after a brief rest back home, and it was like, all right, he's going to be ready soon. And then he wasn't. He was healthy. That wasn't a problem. But we kept being told they're just waiting for FIBA clearance. It's out of their hands. We'll let you know when there's an update. And we kept asking, anything? And Mike Raymond would be saying, I got nothing. I'm sorry, guys. And so I was wondering, is this guy ever going to play for the Seabears? Because they went out last week and signed, or earlier this week, signed Jelani Watson-Gale, who's also a ball handler. And he played in their game on Wednesday. And I was also worried because to play in the playoffs, you need to play 5 regular season games. And after tonight, the Seabears have 5 regular season games left. I'm like, if he doesn't play Sunday, he's not going to play in the playoffs. And then what was this all for? But in the end, they finally get the clearance. And we got word this afternoon that Xavier Moon has been activated to play for the Seabears on Sunday, July 19th, against the Montreal Alliance. It's finally happening. And the Seabears, they sent us a press release saying this, but they didn't actually post that. They just posted a couple very cryptic things on social media. One of them is Jim Carrey, I believe it's Dumb and Dumber, looking at a newspaper article that says man walks on moon. And there's another one that's interspliced, a guy, one of the astronauts jumping on the moon, intercut with Xavier Moon playing at a playground. One presumes it's Xavier Moon. It doesn't show his face. It just shows a basketball player in a hoodie. It's Xavier Moon. So it's happening. Moon is going to be making his debut Sunday, Montreal, 5 p.m. And what a spectacle that's all going to be. You got Moon making his team debut. You got the Seabears trying to improve their positioning to try to be the number one seed in the West. Several people from Survivor are going to be there, including the Winnipegger, Genevieve, from seasons 47 and 50. Like the one game I'm not going to, I watched Survivor. The one game I'm not going to, Survivors are going to be there. Okay. Because we don't have it on CGOB, and it also happens to be my one-year anniversary. So I am tied up. Kelly Moore, I believe, is attending on our behalf, but I will not be able to make it to that game. And the World Cup's at 2, and they're having a watch party in True North Square, and it's going to be sunny, and so it should be a fun time. And then you go and watch a good basketball game. And it kind of strikes me how fast this season has gone, right? After tonight, they have only 5 regular season games left. It goes so fast. And they're about to have a 4-game homestand, their final 4 games of the regular season. Now, they have clinched a playoff spot. It's very, very, very likely that they're going to host a playoff game. They can almost clinch that tonight, but not quite yet. They are 4.5 games up on Saskatoon. They could almost clinch home field or home court in round one tonight, but I don't have that on 100% certain ground. So great news. Very curious to see what this does to the lineup, because you're allowed to play 5 imports. So either Watson Gale or DJ Burns, who had 19 points the other night, will sit to let Moon play. But then there's the whole 5-game threshold. If you want Watson Gale to also be playoff eligible, he's going to have to play a few more games too. So I'll be interested to see what they do with all that. Tonight's game starts in about an hour and a bit, so we'll update that once it gets going. But in the meantime, we will take a break and talk about something else next.
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6: So something I noticed, someone posted online. I didn't have this during my show yesterday when I was talking about the NHL schedule, but very curious about the Jason Greger did this. He's host of the Jason Greger Show on Sports 1440. He did the research on back-to-backs in the schedule. And Winnipeg, the news for them is kind of good, but also kind of bad. So in terms of who has the most back-to-backs this year, they have 9. That's the second fewest in the NHL this season. Calgary and Vegas have 8. Pittsburgh has the most with 15, and everyone else falls somewhere in between. So that's good for Winnipeg. Now, the number of times they will face an opponent on the second half of a back-to-back is the fewest. So they don't have a lot of back-to-backs, nor are they facing teams on the second half of a back-to-back. Just 5 times this year will they face a team on the second leg of a back-to-back. That's tied with Toronto for the fewest. For Montreal, they're getting 19 games against somebody on the second half of a back-to-back. That's crazy. That disparity, I think I'm going to save these, and I want to see what kind of impact and what records those teams have. In the end, it all probably washes out. It might impact a few games here and there, but it's kind of staggering how different that is, right? 5 tonight, there's a 14-game difference, and everyone else, again, falls in between there somewhere. Anaheim has 18. LA's got 11. Geography is part of it, but not all of it. Very interesting stuff there. At least I think it's interesting. You might think this was a waste of time. All right, we will take a break. We will hear from Tristan Peters, Winkler's own, on his breakout rookie season with the White Sox. It's coming up.
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29: Global news at 7:30. I'm Kevin Hirschfield. 4 suspects are facing charges following a scary abduction and assault in the RM of Killarney Turtle Mountain. RCMP say it happened Monday night. Mounties say a 19-year-old man was attacked by his vehicle by a group of people. They held the man down, wrapped him in a blanket, and duct taped his ankles and hands. Police say the suspects, who were partially masked, then assaulted the victim with a stick, took his phones and two small knives, drove him into the woods on an off-road vehicle, and left him there. The victim was eventually able to free himself from the tape, make it home, and call RCMP. Four men ranging in age from 16 to 31 were arrested. RCMP know that the suspects and victim were known to each other. The investigation is ongoing. The U.S. is conducting strikes against Iran for the seventh day in a row. American forces targeting a surveillance tower, tracking vessels in the Strait of Hormuz. Iran retaliating with drone and missile attacks against U.S. allies in the Mideast. James Longman reports.
5: CENTCOM has released footage of a strike on a surveillance tower at an Iranian port, which they say the regime used to track and target commercial vessels in the Strait of Hormuz. Although the White House says the strait is open to shipping, maritime tracking shows the reality is that only a handful have been able to pass through under the threat of Iranian attack. And after President Trump's threat to strike at civilian infrastructure next week, Iranian state media reports two bridges being hit by U.S. airstrikes, as well as a train station and an airport.
29: News on the hour, on the half, and when it breaks on 680 CJOB.
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10: 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Weather.
6: Clear tonight and a low of 17. Tomorrow, mainly sunny, high of 30, humidex of 38. Sunny and 32 Sunday, sunny and 26 Monday. It is 25 at CJOB.
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6: Welcome back to the program. Boston Pizza Sports Desk. Blue Jays trying to chip away at the lead for the Chicago White Sox 5-2 as they play in the bottom of the fourth in Toronto. The roof closed because of the air quality. Goldeyes and Dawhounds tied at zero in the fourth. That's on the road. The CFL week seven gets going in about half an hour. Edmonton hosting the Lions. Open Championship. It is Lucas Herbert atop the leaderboard at 8 under par, thanks to 62, matched a all-time major record with 62. Jackson Suber, Cameron Young, Ryan Gerard are all two strokes off the pace. Seabears coming up in about an hour in Calgary. I should mention as well, those fun Space Jam jerseys they wore not too long ago, you can buy the jersey short set that the players wore, the game-worn jerseys and shorts. You can buy them. There's an auction right now ongoing for the Sea Bears Foundation. It ends tomorrow night at 7. And you can bid on each player's uniform. Obviously, it is the size of the player that wore them. So Jeremiah Tillman Jr.'s jersey is quite big compared to someone like Xavier Moon, who did have a jersey, though he didn't actually, of course, wear it. Not surprising, Teddy Allen's is currently the highest cost at $510. The starting bid is $195, just so you know, which just the jersey itself at the shop with no name or number on it was $150. So you're getting a game worn, and it's got the shorts too. So that's pretty cool, actually. Again, all proceeds for that going to the Sea Bears Foundation. All right. Tristan Peters is a baseball player from Winkler, Manitoba, and he is having himself quite the season so far. The 26-year-old, really in his first full season in Major League Baseball, former Savannah Banana, ends up becoming an all-star. He was named a reserve for the recent All-Star game, which came after this happened not that long ago as well.
12: That one's down the line. Tristan Peters, a triple shy of the cycle. Will he go for it? He's rounding second. Here comes a throw.
13: Tristan Peters, the man of the hour.
6: Yes, a lot has happened recently for Tristan Peters. And recently he caught up with our Russ Hobson of Global TV Sports here in Winnipeg. Coincidentally, ironically, whatever the word you want to use is, this conversation happened before, like, the I think hours before he hit for the cycle, and also before he learned that he was going to be an all-star. So this is one of the things you call putting in the bank. And he ran some of the audio on Global TV Sports last night. We'll share some of it with you here tonight. What a great story Peters is to become a regular for the White Sox. Again, this is his first real season. Last year, he played four games with the Rays in 12 at-bats, struck out seven times, did not get a hit. He was the seventh round draft pick of Milwaukee back in 2021. And this year, coming into tonight's action, he's got six homers, 36 RBI, and is batting 300. That's really good. And again, he talked about how he wound up with the White Sox after all of his journeys going into this season.
14: So in December, I think that was, I got DFA'd by the Rays. So that was kind of discouraging a little bit, just having been called up with them in August. That was my first reaction, was like, oh man, I guess like I'm not wanted in the big leagues. But then a couple days later, they told me that there were some opportunities with a few teams that they could have traded me to, and they decided to trade me to the White Sox and try to get me somewhere with opportunity. And that was extremely encouraging. And then, you know, it just gave me some confidence going into spring training to try and make the big league team out of camp.
6: And there was a pretty crazy spring training, in part because
14: we had just had a baby March 1st, our first baby, baby girl. And I was like, we were trying to plan, but obviously there's not much planning you can do when you don't know where you're going to go. So I just told my wife, I'm like, you know, I'm going to expect to be in Charlotte, in AAA, and we'll go from there. And then got the news a couple days before we left for the season that I'd made the team, and we were all ecstatic.
6: So how's it going with the White Sox this year? Pretty good.
14: Oh, it's great. They treat me good. It's just a special team too. I mean, what we're doing is special. Got a bunch of awesome teammates, and you know, it's an easy, it's an environment that helps players thrive. So I've been able to just be myself, play loose, and yeah, it's been a blast.
6: Talked about finding his way as an outfielder, because he wasn't always an outfielder.
14: Obviously, I was an infielder when I was young, and then into college, I played a little infield in college, started going in the outfield, so I didn't know much about the outfield. But in the minor leagues, I worked with a lot of the Rays outfield coaches, and we worked on first step and stuff, and that made a drastic difference. I think I've always had the athleticism to play the outfield, but I think just that honing in on that first step, especially over just the last couple of years, has really helped. And I've especially last year is kind of when it really clicked for me.
6: And how does he explain his success this year? Because it's kind of out of nowhere.
14: I think we've made some swing adjustments and stuff like that. But ultimately, too, I think I've talked about this with my wife. And it's just like, in the big leagues, winning matters a lot. And I'm a very competitive person. And I think that I thrive in an environment like that. And especially with this team, like everybody here wants to win. It's like everybody lifts you up. And I feel like that is a big part of why I've been able to play at the level I'm playing at. And yeah, and I think that can continue too. It's just a great environment to really be the best player I could be.
6: All right. So it wasn't always just baseball. There was hockey at one point, but
14: yeah, essentially I loved hockey. Obviously there's a lot more injuries to be had in hockey, I think. And that kind of, I didn't enjoy it as much as I did baseball. I mean, I played volleyball too. I loved volleyball. I loved racket sports like badminton and stuff like that. I tried to play as many as I could when I was a kid. But baseball was always just held a special place in my heart.
6: That's good though. You got to play many sports. Specialization isn't, I think there's a lot of evidence out there that says that's not good. And you think about hand-eye and how important that is for a baseball player. Racket sports, very good for hand-eye. Let's go back to 2025. He started again with Tampa Bay. He got 12 at bats in four games and struck out seven times. Didn't get a hit. Didn't reach base. It just wasn't a great year for him.
14: I think I was discouraged, especially after I got sent down and hadn't got my first hit and then sat a whole offseason on that. It's definitely discouraging, but, you know, I knew deep down, too, like, that's not what defines me, and that's, I know I can play at that level, and I felt that way. It was just a matter of proving it. And, it's definitely discouraging, but you got to just focus on the next thing.
6: And the next thing was getting in with the White Sox, and it took a bit for him to get his first RBI, but he did it against the Jays of all teams, April 3rd.
14: Yeah, I mean, that was really special. Sorry for all the Canadians that it was against Toronto, but that was pretty cool to do it against them, too. I mean, I grew up watching Toronto and the special team they had when I was growing up. I mean, it was incredible.
6: Talked about the fan support that led to him being named an All-Star Reserve.
14: I mean, it's incredible. I know at one point I think I had over 200,000 votes, and I was like, oh my goodness, like that's how many people voted for me. It's incredible. Like, just super grateful for all the support that comes out of my hometown in Manitoba. I mean, just, yeah, I just want everybody to know, like, I feel that support too.
6: Small town kid ends up in the majors. It's really cool. There's some adjustment along the way, though. As he did leave home at 16, went to Okotoks to try and develop as a baseball player. And so, yeah, that took some getting used to.
14: Yeah, absolutely. Especially being from Winkler, you know. It was definitely, I think, a lot of learning, like how to be away from my family. Luckily for me, I lived with my aunt in Calgary while I was there for 2 years. And then, so it kind of eased me into that, I guess. But now, obviously, I've been away from home for so long and kind of used to it now.
6: But Chicago's pretty big.
14: It's a big city. I mean, it's definitely overwhelming at first, but no, we've settled in, and it's a fantastic city. You got everything you want near you, and it's been fantastic. We walk everywhere just to go get food or something like that. It's fun, but yeah, it's been great.
6: So what about in the offseason? Is he in Chicago? Does he come back to Winkler?
14: No, I live in Arizona in the winter. My wife's family's over there, and it's a little warmer, I'll be honest. But no, we get back. We spent one offseason, too, in Winkler and Calgary, because my aunt lives in Calgary, too. Otherwise, we go home for Christmas. I think we're doing, like, every other Christmas right now, and yeah. Try to make it back.
6: And by the way, his wife and his tiny child, they're not just at home all the time.
14: Yeah, no, we try to come. I try to get them to come on every road trip, almost every road trip, depending on the place, too, and how they're feeling. But traveling with a new or a four-month-old is not easy. But my wife says she wants me to not miss anything with our new baby. And it's really sweet of her to really – she sacrifices so much, too, to just – for me to be able to do this career and like be away from me, be essentially a single mom. I'm gone so often and so long during the days. So it's really special that she's thinking about me like that. And I'm really blessed to have such an amazing wife and daughter now too. And it's great to have them along.
6: The support system's great to have. A couple more thoughts from Tristan. Growing up near Winnipeg, was he a fan of the Goldeyes? Did he go to a lot of games?
14: I couldn't call myself a fan because we didn't go that often, but I remember going to a few games. And I mean, I remember Shaw Park. I don't know if it's still called that, but yeah, I remember that. And just being able to play in front of that fans, I thought that was so cool that they got to do that. And I was like, I want to do that one day.
6: And now he does in the majors at Blue Cross Park, of course, now what it's called. A few more big picture thoughts. First of all, is he living the dream right now?
14: Yeah, absolutely. I mean, I dreamed of it ever since I was a kid. It's amazing. It's surreal every day, really. It's a blessing to be able to come to the ballpark in the big leagues, you know.
6: And was it always baseball?
14: Yeah, I think so. I mean, I obviously played other sports like hockey, volleyball, all sorts. But baseball just really was kind of my thing. And then obviously I moved to Okotoks, and that's kind of when I – really focused on just baseball. So I think, yeah, I mean, that's been my dream for as long as I can remember.
6: And what about the belief that he could make it in the majors?
14: I remember when I first went to Okotoks, they were talking about a guy getting drafted. And I was like, wow, that's actually possible. Like, I could do that. Like, I didn't, it felt so far away. But then it really started getting bigger and bigger. And then maybe in junior college, I felt like, okay, I'm playing well here in Wood Bat League in junior college. I think I could play at the pro level. And then obviously went to Southern Illinois, got even more confidence there. I had a good year there and I got drafted out of there. And I'm like, wow, okay, so this is getting real. And throughout minor league career, I'm like, okay, I think I could play at the big league level. I mean, I've got a lot to learn, obviously. That's just life and baseball. You're always learning. But so I think it really was like, oh, in junior college, I was like, oh, wow, I could do this.
6: And now he is doing it, and wishing him all the success as he's having this great rookie season with the Chicago White Sox. And batting around 300 is no small feat in this day and age of a lot of strikeouts in Major League Baseball. We'll take a break, and thanks to Russ Hobson for the audio there. We'll take a break and recap a very eventful round two of the Open Championship next.
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6: Clear tonight, a low of 17. Mainly sunny, 30 tomorrow. Sunny and 32 Sunday. Sunny and 26 Monday. It is 20 and 5 at CJOB. Open Championship Day 2 today over in England. And always eventful. We had two guys shoot 62, which matched the major low. One guy had a putt for 61 that was like 5 feet, but it's all about Bryson DeChambeau. So he goes into the clubhouse after shooting 66, yesterday a 67. So he was at 7 under par, one back of Lucas Herbert, who shot a 62. But then he gets called in by the officials. They go to the fifth hole, they go over some stuff, and decide that DeChambeau intentionally bettered his lie in the rough and was assessed a two-stroke penalty. The consensus among golf observers, fans, media, is that this was the wrong call, that this was too harsh, that he should not have been penalized like this. If he gets this penalty, then a lot of golfers should get penalties, and Wyndham Clark at the U.S. Open should have got a bunch of penalties. I'm not a big Bryson guy, but I feel like this was crazy that they gave him this two-stroke penalty. At first, and they put out a statement about the ruling, and I'm not going to read it for you, but DeChambeau was shown being very upset on the TV, and it appeared to mouth the words, I might not play tomorrow because of this, but he has since tweeted, quote, Obviously disappointed with the ruling. I don't agree with it, but it is what it is. This fires me up onto the weekend. Let's get it, close quote. So I'm curious to see if this just sets him on fire and he shoots like 64 tomorrow and just takes this tournament, or if he gets so angry that he starts to suck. I don't know. But it definitely adds to the intrigue of the weekend. He would have been in the final pairing and instead is not. That two-stroke penalty drops him from second solo down into a tie for fifth with Sam Burns and Siwoo Kim. Burns, by the way, also shot 62. We had two guys shoot 62 today, which now makes seven players ever that have shot 62 in a major, and all of them since 2017, and six of them in the last 3 years. But no one's talking about that because it's all about DeChambeau. He's had terrible majors this year, and he's in it now. But how about Lucas Herbert, who is also like DeChambeau on LIV? He had never shot a score lower than 67 in a major, hit 14 greens in regulation today, and made more than 120 feet of putts. Now, 15 other times in the last 40 years, a player has led the Open by one stroke after 36 holes. That player went on to win only twice, but here's the thing. He's now up by two holes, or two strokes, because DeChambeau fell off because of his penalty. But there's also Sam Burns, who was right there on the tail of Wyndham Clark at the U.S. Open. He shot a 62 today and is three strokes back. You've got some pretty big names on this leaderboard. Cameron Young, one of the best players in the world, one of the best players that hasn't won a major yet. He's only two back. Jackson Suber, who is the round one leader, was one under today. He's two back. Ryan Gerard is two back. You go down the list, you find Robert McIntyre, Scottie Scheffler, Tommy Fleetwood, John Rahm, all at four under par. Shane Lowry, Ludvig Åberg are both at three under. Terrell Hatton's at three under. Canadian Corey Connors was three under today. Pretty good. He's up to two under, so he's six back of the lead. Patrick Reed, Chris Goddard, Adam Scott, Colin Morikawa, part of the group at two under par. Nick Taylor had a not as good a round today. It was one over to finish at one under going into the weekend with the likes of Rory McIlroy and Patrick Cantlay, Justin Thomas at one under par. As you continue to move down the leaderboard, you got Xander Schauffele, Max Homa, Ricky Fowler at even par. Brooks Koepka just made the cut at one over par. Two over was the cut line. Former Open champion Cameron Smith did not make the cut, right at two over. Aaron Rye won the PGA Championship this year. Two over, he misses the cut. Wyndham Clark, U.S. Open champ, did not make the cut at three over par. Justin Rose was better today after a really bad opening round, but he ends up missing the cut as well at three over par. Jason Day, four over. You've got Daniel Berger at six over. But the big one, and I know his game isn't really, hasn't been there for a while, but Jordan Spieth won this tournament the last time it was at Royal Birkdale. He shoots, after a 73 yesterday, a 77 today to finish 10 over par. Only four golfers were worse than that, plus a guy who withdrew after round one. He made a quad on the 17th hole. There, he had a three putt from like 3 feet. At one point in his round, he was two under. He birdied three of the first five holes, bogeyed six, doubled seven, parred the next six, doubled 14, birdied 16, quad on 17, bogey 18. Not even close to making the cut. Truly incredible how far he's fallen. Really remarkable. But going into the weekend, very curious to see how this goes. I'm not sure how much I'm going to actually get to watch again. Pretty busy this weekend, anniversary things, but maybe I'll tape it and watch it after. I really don't know. But there's a lot happening in sports this weekend that I might just have to skip. Last year, I didn't watch any of the Open because of my wedding, but maybe this is just what's going to happen. The Open just falls on the weekend of my anniversary every year, and I'm never going to watch it again. All right, we'll take a break and tee up the final hour of tonight's show next. I'm sorry, Miss Jackson.
0: Ooh, I am for real. 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
6: All right, the final hour of tonight's show. We are going to tee up the final of the World Cup with Asa Raymond of Global BC. Talk about another RFA signing in the NHL. 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We're going for the championship title tomorrow. We'll talk to Amanda Tobin, who's there in Spain next.
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14: Global News at 8 o'clock, I'm Kevin Hirschfield. Manitoba First Nations police are investigating after a woman was found dead early this morning in Sandy Bay First Nation. The woman had been reported missing just before 1 a.m. Police say she was in the community on behalf of a nonprofit animal rescue organization. Officers searched the area overnight using neighborhood

0: of the players from Manitoba that's a part of this is Amber Friesen, and I caught up with her earlier today. How's the weather there?
1: Very, very hot. A lot of 38-degree days going on.
0: Ooh, is that too hot for Ultimate? How does that go?
1: We have some different things that get implemented into the game. We get a couple extra breaks throughout the game to stay hydrated and stuff like that.
0: So unlike the World Cup where they're playing in air-conditioned stadiums and have hydration breaks, you guys legitimately need these hydration breaks.
1: Yes, it's very hot and the UV is quite high as well. So we stay shaded with umbrellas as much as we can and drink a lot of water.
0: All right. So how's Canada doing so far?
1: Very well, actually. We have finals day tomorrow, and all three of our Canadian teams are in finals. So we're all playing for a gold medal tomorrow morning.
0: That's awesome. Tell us more about your team, and then we'll talk about the other teams.
1: I'm on our women's team. We were seeded at fourth, and we climbed our way to play in the finals tomorrow morning. So had some tough matchups, but worked through it, and here we are.
0: So who are you playing in the final?
1: France.
0: Okay, and how do we match up against France?
1: Pretty equally so far. Our game earlier today was against Italy, and we won by 1 point against them, and they had a very similar match against France earlier in the tournament, so we expect a very back-and-forth game tomorrow morning.
0: I know a lot of teams in sports, they do film work to get ready for a team. How does it work in Ultimate to prep for a team you haven't played before?
1: Same idea, especially with the end of a tournament game. It's quite nice because we have some more film to work with. A lot of teams at a world's level don't always have film throughout the year to watch. So it's a lot of day before film. We watch as a team, our coaches watch. We get matchups individually so we know who we're looking for on the field.
0: All right, so the women's team is in the final. Is it men's and then mixed? Is that the other two?
1: Yeah, it's open, which is pretty much men's, and then mixed.
0: Okay. We'll start with the men. Who are they playing, and how do we stack up?
1: They are playing against the U.S. They have currently our men's team has done quite well and won a lot of their games by a quite large amount of points. So we are hoping good things for them, but they have not matched up against the U.S. yet, so we'll see how that goes.
0: And they're the defending champs and the number one seed, right, the Americans?
1: Yes.
0: Okay, so that'll be tough. And then how about the mixed? I think we're the 2 seed going in, right?
1: Yes, they were 2 seed going in. They're also playing against the U.S. in the morning. They're kind of in the same situation as the men's team. Both Canada and the U.S. for the mixed team has had a lot of easy wins throughout the tournament. So we're expecting a tighter game, but hoping that Canada can pull through.
0: Is this a sport where generally Canada and the U.S. are near the top in a lot of divisions, or are there other countries that are very good at this too?
1: In the past couple of years, it's been a lot of Canada, U.S., and Italy and France are normally in the top five kind of idea.
0: Okay.
1: We have a much bigger program to pick players out of to make a team like this.
0: Right. So you personally, how long have you been playing and how did you get involved initially?
1: I started off, I'm 19 right now. I started off when I was 16. It got introduced to me through my high school.
0: Okay. Is this something that you've noticed become more popular in the time that you've, I guess, been aware of it? Because I know for me, I'm older than you. I'm 34, but it was something that, you know, existed a little bit. I'm from a smaller town, though. I know in bigger cities it was more of a thing. What do you see in terms of the popularity of this?
1: It's definitely growing. There's talk about it trying to work its way into the Olympics, which would be super cool to see happen in the next couple Olympic Games kind of thing. But in the last couple of years, it's definitely become bigger. The mixed division for Worlds is new as of the last 3 cycles, I believe. Okay. So even just in the last couple of years, like, you can see the development growing. It's becoming a more competitive sport as well as a more known sport.
0: What would you say your biggest skill set is that you bring to the team?
1: There's a lot of speed, and I love a good deep strike. So I love to just run long and let my handlers throw the disc far.
0: So you're the runner and catcher rather than the

0: thrower more so?
1: Yeah.
0: Okay. How good a shape do you have to be in to play at this high level? I imagine pretty good shape.
1: It is, yeah. It's a lot of cardio work and like sprint work, because points can vary from 30 seconds to 15 minute long points.
0: Especially in the heat like you're dealing with right now.
1: Yes, and especially when it gets windy as well sometimes. Mm. So that doesn't help us.
0: Well, if you're practicing in Manitoba, you're dealing with a lot of wind probably.
1: Yes, we do have some perks with that. There's definitely other countries and other provinces that aren't as used to it as I would be.
0: How many Manitobans are part of this? Do you know?
1: On the women's team, we have two representatives. On the open team, there's another two. And on the mixed team, we have four, I believe.
0: So that's pretty good contingent then.
1: Yeah, it's not too bad, especially because looking at the other provinces, Manitoba definitely does have a smaller program than some of the bigger, like BC and Ontario are really, really big with the ultimate community.
0: Right. Have you been able to enjoy Spain at all, or is it all just all focused on the championship?
1: This week during the games has been a lot of focus on the championship, and a lot of, once our games are done, getting back into the AC and trying to prevent heat stroke as much as possible. But luckily, I get to travel around a little bit after the game. So for the next week or so, I'll be doing some traveling around Spain.
0: What are you most looking forward to checking out?
1: We're hitting the coastline, so I'm really excited to see just how beautiful the water. And I've been hearing everybody saying that it's just super clear and very warm, which I'm very excited about.
0: And if people want to follow how things go in the finals tomorrow, if people want to watch, is there a way they can do that?
1: There is, if you look up UltiWorld or WIFDIF, there is going to be live updates for sure online. And there are also streams that are available, but it'll be quite early for you guys to watch the streams. It'll be at like 2:30 in the morning. So
0: maybe we'll wake up and check out the scores.
1: Yeah, there you go.
0: Okay. Well, Amber, appreciate you taking the time to do this today. Best of luck with everything tomorrow.
1: Sure. Thank you very much.
0: That is Amber Friesen over in Spain. I'm assuming she's sleeping now. The World Junior Ultimate Championships. And yes, Canada in the finals of all three disciplines. We'll monitor that and get back to you on Monday to see how we did. In the meantime, we will take a pause here, come back in 2 minutes with some NHL news. Yes, another RFA signs today. We'll take a look at who's left to go to arbitration. Plus, think about some of the top UFAs still available, because there's still guys that are onside, including a big, big man who used to play for Winnipeg. That's next.
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0: Weather is for the 29th annual Pritchard Memorial Golf Tournament tomorrow at Carmen Golf and Country Club. Clear tonight, a low of 17, mainly sunny and 30 tomorrow. Sunny and 32 Sunday, sunny and 26 Monday. It is 24 at CJOB. Yet another pending RFA. Well, not pending, current RFA. Another player who is going to go to arbitration will not be going anymore, as the Flyers and Jamie Drysdale have settled on a four-year deal worth $6.5 million per season. They were going to go to arbitration Monday. They're actually going to be the first to go. But nope, they figured it out. You may remember Drysdale coming over from Anaheim in the trade that sent Cutter Gauthier to the Ducks. Drysdale and a second-round pick in 2025 went to the Flyers in that trade. Drysdale, 78 regular season appearances last year, setting a new career high for goals with 8, tied his NHL best mark of 32 points. This is his 6th season. Also had a couple points, a couple goals, a couple assists in 10 playoff games. Second amongst defensemen for points on the team last year behind Travis Sanheim. And Drysdale, you know, it took it maybe a bit to get going for him, but he's a very good skater, pretty good with the puck. And I think we saw him really kind of start to flourish a little bit last year with the Flyers. An uneven start to his career with Anaheim, partially because the Ducks stunk, I think, for a good part of the start of this year. But he also, you know, I say parts of 6 seasons. Here's this games played for season. 24, 81, 8, 34, 70, 78. So there were some seasons in there where he just wasn't really on the ice much, but 295 career games for him now. And so that means we're down to just 6 players that have not signed that still have arbitration hearings pending. Several of them are not, sorry, no offense to Ronan Seeley and Alex Jeffries of the Hurricanes and Islanders, but they're not players that are big impact players. Akira Schmid with the Panthers, goaltender they acquired from Vegas, also not a huge name. Cole Sillinger with the Jackets, Jet Greaves with the Jackets, Jason Robertson with the Stars. Dallas and Jason Robertson have just over a week to figure it out. Saturday, July 25th is their hearing. So that's where things sit with the RFAs. What about the UFAs? Because here we are on July 17th. We're 2 weeks, 2.5 weeks after free agency opened. Day one and two, there was some stuff, and really not much since then. We knew going into the summer the UFA class was slim, and the potential of adding a big name difference maker was not really going to happen. It had to be via trade, not so much by signing players. Who's left of the top UFAs? Well, I think there's guys that can help maybe that are still out there. I think maybe number one in terms of name recognition still out there is Patrick Kane. He's 37 at this point. And of all the remaining UFAs, he has last year the most assists with 41. He's not going to go back to Detroit. Doesn't look like maybe Buffalo. He's from Buffalo. Would the Sabres sign him? And apparently it's down to Buffalo and Chicago, according to Chris Chelios, who's on a Chicago radio station a couple days ago, said, quote, "It is down to Buffalo and Chicago. I know that obviously because I spoke to him," close quote. So does he go back to his hometown team, or does he finish out his career as a Blackhawk? I don't think there's a wrong answer there. I mean, if you go to Chicago, they're not really going to contend. Buffalo wants to. I'm not sure how much Kane moves the needle for them positively, but maybe it's more just sentimental. Go back to Chicago and finish it out there. Logan Stanley's still not signed. A lot of hubbub about him and what contract he might get when he was here. Then he goes to Buffalo. Doesn't really do anything. And now, 3 weeks into free agency, no one signed him. He is tall. But that's, again, that's kind of it. I mean, as a third-pairing guy, he's not terrible. I think playing with Luke Shen certainly made him look worse than he actually was. But he did not really make an impact in Buffalo. And Kevin Cheveldayoff ended up doing pretty well, getting some people back for him. And Isaac Rosanne is the big piece. And shedding salary also was part of that. Frank Saravalli reported that he was asking for as much as $25 million on a 4 or 5 year pact. I think that's going to be a little bit much. Who else is out there? Ellie Tolvanen, who has been a waiver claim at some point in his career. He's a solid player. In 78 games last year at 36 points. That's not bad. You know, third line, a good third liner. Vladimir Tarasenko, he's still out there. It's not as old as I thought he was, honestly, 34. I thought he was older than that, but 23 goals last year for the Wild. He can still score. Maybe second, third liner. John Klingberg has kind of been, you know, his career has kind of floated away. Once a big name player, but scored 10 goals in 56 games for San Jose. But he's not a good defender. So Patrick Laine, he's out there too. I know there are some Jets fans that want the reunion to happen there. He's still only 28. Former second overall pick. He's still a good, a power play specialist might be the best way to describe Laine. But he only played 5 times last year and was a healthy scratch and he was hurt. Michael Bunting is out there. Riley Smith, veteran, is out there. Cam Talbot is 39 now. Is he done? It might be. Maybe someone picks him up to be like a 2B, 3A goaltender. I'm not sure. But Vander Kane, David Perron, Adam Henrique, Kevin Hayes, Peter Mrazek, Jonathan Drouin, Brandon Saad, James Van Riemsdyk, Tyson Jost, Jeff Skinner. Some of these guys are old. Maybe they'll get PTOs at some point. Some of them are not old and just looking to catch on somewhere. But nobody's been doing a whole lot of signing in the last almost 2 weeks. I wonder if, you know, we'll get a name here, a name there. But maybe the GMs they have a crazy couple weeks with the draft, with the start of free agency. They're all taking a nap for a week or two, and then maybe they get back at it. But I'm not sure if any of those names have any interest in the Jets either. Except maybe Laine. Bring him back on a one-year, $3 million contract or something. Put him on second line, second power play. I don't know. Just spitballing. All right, we will take a break and tell you why an NFL executive has been indefinitely suspended coming up.
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0: Well, there are stories here and there every year now about gambling and people that are in spots that aren't supposed to be gambling and getting punished for it. And that's the story today, as the NFL has suspended Arizona Cardinals personnel executive Ryan Gold indefinitely for violating the league's gambling policy. The league said today, after its investigation, they found that Gold provided confidential, non-public inside information regarding draft selections this past spring by the Cardinals before the picks were announced. Gold also participated in parlay bets on NFL and college games. The league did not say who he had provided with this information. He's in his 13th season with the Cardinals. He was promoted to the director of college scouting in June of last year. Look, it's pretty cut and dry. If you're in a draft room and you're giving out information of who you're drafting so that people can make money, that's pretty obviously not allowed. That is insider trading. Now, do congressmen and women get away with stuff like that in Congress? Maybe, but that's not the point here. This is sports. And NFL strict gambling policies for players, club, and league personnel. You are not allowed to bet on NFL if you're in the NFL. You're not allowed to bet on stuff within the confines of your buildings, I believe, too. Now, the league said there was no indication any play or game was affected by this activity. They said the team fully cooperated, and the league has seen no indication that anyone else in the Cardinals organization was a part of this. But I don't imagine Ryan Gold will be working for that team anymore. Suspended indefinitely at the moment, but yeah, that's probably a no-no. We'll take a break. A World Cup final preview with Asa Raymond coming up next.
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3: Good evening, I'm Kevin Hirschfield. U.S. President Donald Trump is threatening to increase tariffs on Canada due to smoke from wildfires in Ontario blanketing parts of the United States.
4: Trump says in a social media post that he's holding Canada responsible for not properly maintaining forested areas. He says he'll call Prime Minister Mark Carney to discuss the issue. Trump says Canada's forest management is leaving the U.S. with unnecessary pollution and poor air quality that he says is, quote, totally unacceptable. Wildfires are ripping through northwestern Ontario, forcing residents in several First Nations communities to evacuate. One remote community has been destroyed, with residents forced to flee in small boats. Kelly Malone, The Canadian Press, Washington.
3: Meanwhile, 13 people had their vehicles' catalytic converters stolen in Winnipeg, resulting in more than $20,000 in damage. Global's Sarah McCarthy has more.
5: Winnipeg police started looking into an uptick in converter thefts from April to June. The thefts happened in all different areas of the city, from North Kildonan to Transcona, Osborne Village, Garden City, St. James, the West End, and River Heights. Officers used video surveillance from the areas to find five suspects. Three men who are 26, 44, and 48, and a 51-year-old woman are all charged with numerous offenses. Police are still looking for 43-year-old Jay Heckert. If you have any information on the thefts, believe you're a victim, or know about the suspect, call police. Sarah McCarthy, Global News.
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1: Clear tonight and a low of 17. Tomorrow, mainly sunny and a high of 30. Sunny and 32 Sunday. Sunny and 26 Monday. It is 24 at CJOB.
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1: Welcome back to the program. Boston Pizza Sports Desk. CFL week number 7 is underway. 3-0 the Elks leading the Lions in the first quarter of play. And Nathan Rourke not playing for the Lions. Chase Bryce is in there and has thrown an interception. Farhan Lalji saying it's a left shoulder for Nathan Rourke. Not sure how serious, so something to monitor there. Also, we have the Sea Bears just taking the court in Calgary, taking on the Surge tonight. If you missed it, Xavier Moon will make his Sea Bears debut finally Sunday against the Montreal Alliance. Goldeyes on the road at Lake Country to face the Dockhounds. They are down 4-0 in the bottom of the seventh, while the Blue Jays are down 8-4 in the top of the seventh to the White Sox. At home, Winkler's Tristan Peters, 1-for-3 on the game for Chicago. Well, Sunday, it all comes to a close in New Jersey, the World Cup final, Spain versus Argentina. And preview the action, Asa Raymond joins us one last time from Global BC, their TV sports anchor. Are you sad that the World Cup's about to end? Because, I mean, for almost every day the last month, we've had soccer, and it's about to be gone.
2: No, well, soccer doesn't go away. MLS action kicking off now as well, so it's been nice to kind of get back into the flow of things there. And EPL season's just around the corner. This is a sport that just goes year-round now. But I'm a little bit sad. I'm going to miss this tournament. It's been a lot of fun, but I think we have a great final. The semifinals were excellent as well, quarterfinals as well. The whole knockout round, actually, has been fun to watch. So looking forward to both games this weekend, actually. That third-place game should be a fun one as well.
1: Oh, let's start with that. That is tomorrow. It's in Miami, France versus England. Do we need a third place game?
2: Probably not, but at the same time, these are two like very good teams that play carefree. Both teams were frustrated in certain ways in each of their semifinals. For France, I mean, this is one of the favorites coming into this tournament, a high-flying, really exciting team, and then they were shut out against Spain. So I think French fans will be looking forward to see that offense maybe on the pitch one more time, maybe another Kylian Mbappe goal. And then for English supporters as well, really a sour taste left in the mouth after the way things ended for them, and a match where they were up and then saw it taken away from them right at the end there by Argentina. So maybe fans will enjoy seeing this team. Maybe neutrals as well will just enjoy seeing this game be a little bit more free-flowing and maybe more goals in it as well.
1: Well, and important to note that third-place results do impact the Golden Boot race, so that might be something to watch to see if Mbappe tries to pile up the goals. He and Messi right now tied. No one on Spain's going to win that award, but Messi could and Mbappe could. But looking at the final, how satisfying a matchup is this between Spain and Argentina? Because you look at Spain, and they, you know, haven't won the World Cup since 2010, but they've won Euros since then. Argentina's won a couple Copa titles. You could argue that these might be the best two countries in the world, though France would have something to say about that. This is, we ended up with probably two of the best teams, if not the two best teams.
2: Yeah, I think you're right. I don't think you could have gone wrong with the final four. So any of those two teams reaching the final would have been an excellent final. But got to love this matchup. Spain in particular, like going into it, some people would have picked France over Spain in that match. And then Spain just looked like they were on another level, didn't allow France to have the ball, were able to tiki-taka their way into the net. So exciting to watch this team do what they've been doing in some of these tournaments. And this is typical of the Spanish side as well. They kind of get better as the tournament goes on. And this is the best team we've seen now. And a lot of people might have flipped if they were a fan of France, watch that match against Spain and maybe change their mind and realize that, Spain is probably the best team in this tournament. But then you have the defending champs and maybe the toughest out in this tournament. It's been maybe a cleaner, easier pass for Argentina, but they just look like a team that does not go away, will not quit. They have that championship pedigree as well. And they're such a tough team to play against. I think that they will approach this game very different from how France approached their semifinal against Spain, where, you know, France wants to get on the ball. They want to be attractive, exciting, and dynamic. Argentina is going to make it very uncomfortable for you. That's exactly what they did against England from the opening whistle. England gets their goal, and then you could see Argentina take their game to another level. And right at the end, you know, Lionel Messi reminds me of like those great basketball players from every generation. At the end of the game, you just want the rock in their hands. You want them with the ball, with possession, to give you that goal. And if it's within a goal, if it's tied, why not Messi in those moments? So it's going to be an exciting final for sure.
1: I mean, you said Argentina's path was cleaner and easier. They've not made it look clean or easy at all.
2: Right.
1: The way they've gone through this tournament, Cape Verde pushing them. How about Cape Verde played both to a 90-minute draw, these two teams in the final? Good for them.
2: That's cool.
1: You have, so they need extra time to beat Cape Verde. They score three late goals for a miracle comeback against Egypt. They still need extra time to beat a 10-man Swiss team. And then the England comeback, right? 85th minute and the second minute of stoppage time. They're like a brilliant kid that does all of its projects at the 11th hour and just gets straight A's, but they wait till the last second do it. But they keep getting away with it. I look at Spain and how historically good defensively they've been, and I just don't know. I don't feel like they can do that again against Spain and get away with it.
2: Yeah, I agree. And I can also see, similar to what Spain did against France, where they just continue to keep the ball, that I expect that to be different from what we saw England do in their game, where they go up a lead and then they make defensive substitutions, sit back and allow to Argentina to come into the game. If Spain were to get one, I'd expect them to go for a second and a third. The way Argentina wins for me is if they frustrate Spain, if they make it physical, they, you know, force the referee to make some decisions and maybe get them off their game that way. And those end up being like body blows in a heavyweight bout, where I think it takes its toll. And maybe that had an impact against England, where once you hit the 80th minute, you know, 85th minute to 90th minute, then you start to tire. And those early shots, all those hits and everything early on start to take its toll. And that's when Messi or Argentina, you know, can take advantage. Because I think that they are built this way as well. Like you said, the other games, yeah, it didn't look pretty, but they got it done in the end. And I think it's part of the recipe for their success is making it difficult on the opposition and then waiting for those moments late.
1: Yeah, that England game, I think it was 12 fouls in the first half on Argentina.
2: Yeah.
1: They just muddied it up. And as you mentioned, they were just daring the ref. They're trying to see where the line was. They were waiting to get a yellow and just like, all right, give us a yellow. Let's see what we can get away with. And I know that I've heard that, you know, Jude Bellingham was frustrated by that. And Lamine Yamal is probably going to be the target of Argentina. The brilliant young Spanish striker hasn't really done a lot in this tournament. What does it say about Spain?
2: He's got another year here, and he might get like a couple goals, or we haven't really seen him. Like he said, he's been quiet. We haven't seen him be the difference maker that we know he can be. It's been Dani Olmo, who's amazing for them. So they've had several other players kind of stepping up. But that's where, I'm curious to see how they handle that, because Argentina, we've seen them do this. They will get in your face. They'll take those early yellows and be comfortable sitting on a yellow for the rest of the match. You're right. They try to figure out what the line is and go right up against it and just not step over it. And then the one guy who stays away from all of it and doesn't get caught in the drama is Lionel Messi. And then he just waits till the end to give you those moments. So fascinated to see how this one plays out.
1: Well, you don't have to worry with the yellows. Oh no, I got one. I'm going to miss my next match. There is no next
2: match. Right.
1: So you can just be kind of crazy with it. Just get one and then move along. But Spain's defense has been historically good, right? They gave up the one to Belgium, literally the only goal they've allowed in this tournament, which is crazy. But if you were to pick right now, who do you think's going to win?
2: I think it's Spain. I think there's just too much quality across the park. Like you said, I think defensively they're too strong. I don't know. You can't count on Argentina. Okay, you asked me the question. I'm going to say Spain. Someone else will ask me a question tomorrow, and I'll probably say Argentina, because it is such a close matchup, and Argentina is like one of these teams that they'll find a way. I think going into that England game, everyone's talking about how big England is at the back. It'll be hard to get crosses. And then cross after cross, Argentina found a way to get their heads on it. Like, it's incredible the way, the quality that they have, and how good they are around goal as well. And then obviously you have the best in the world, Lionel Messi. And if anyone was debating between Ronaldo and Messi, I think he's put that to rest, because he is clearly one of the best we've ever seen, probably the best in my books.
1: Well, and at 39, if he's able to win a back-to-back and become the first anybody to win a second straight World Cup since 1962, that's just kind of unassailable. I view this almost like when Patrick Mahomes played the Eagles or the Bucks in the Super Bowl, and it's like, okay, well, the one team's better, but the other team has Patrick Mahomes. It's like all of our brain is telling us Spain should win this game, but the other team has Messi, and so I just worry if it's going to end up being like, oh, we went for Messi, but then it ended up being like the Eagles just destroying the Chiefs, and the Spain just wins like 2 or 3 nil. But yeah, you really can't count them out because they have Messi.
2: That's a great point. And I think that goes back to like that basketball analogy as well. The fact that I think if it's close, yeah, you can't count Argentina out, but I think I could also see Spain just taking advantage and just punishing them and going, you know, 2-3 up and just putting the game to bed. But if it is close, then yeah, I think the longer Spain lets Argentina hang around, the more dangerous it is for them.
1: So there's no guarantee that the final is going to be good. We're hoping it is. But overall, what have you thought of the tournament and the expansion to 48?
2: Yeah, you mentioned Cape Verde, and I think that that's a great example. Like at first, I was not on board with the 48. I thought it'd be too much, watered down, and all the rest. But you see a country like Cape Verde and what it's meant to them, the goalkeeper, Vozinha, that story has been incredible. The fact that at 40 years old, he might get an opportunity to play, in a bigger professional league is amazing. And I heard him talk about the fact that, you know, most people didn't even know where the country is, let alone that they play and have these players. And the opportunities it's created for them has really changed my mind. And that's just one example. But I do think that this is a World Cup, and it's nice to see these countries involved, included. Yes, there's clearly a gap between the top and the bottom, but I think the World Cup is about more than just who's the best. I think it is about kind of growing the game and highlighting and showcasing some of these countries and these players, these teams that we don't usually see. And I've enjoyed it. I've enjoyed every single game. So it's been fun for me.
1: Now there's talk of expanding it to 64 because the answer to all your questions is money. That's too much.
2: I feel like for now, like I like this 48, and the last time they expanded, it seems like it takes a little bit to, as the game grows, the other countries that are introduced that kind of are newer to the fold, start to gain experience and get better. And I think of like maybe some of the Asian countries, although they didn't perform as well, or the African countries, we're seeing the game develop there, and then they're kind of closing the gap. Even through CONCACAF, I think that they performed quite well at this tournament and started to close the gap. When you expand it again, I just think it maybe needs 12 years before you expand again, and hopefully some of these teams that are new to the game can continue to make strides and just kind of close that gap with the 48-team format.
1: I guess the one thing would be if you have 64, you can get rid of all the third-place shenanigans and just have top two from just like a billion groups go through. It waters down qualifying for sure, and you just kind of move some of those teams just in, like Italy's never going to miss the World Cup again and stuff like that. But I think having more teams, you water it down a little bit and more likely that you end up still with the best teams at the end. But yeah, we'll see what ends up happening there. I'm curious from the final point of view, how much does the final impact your memories of the tournament, or do you just kind of remember it as a whole? If you go back to past World Cups, like what you remember most about tournaments, is it the final or is it other stuff?
2: Oh, I think it depends on the final. Like the 22 Qatar was a really fun, exciting tournament, but that final was on another level. So that's the one that sticks out for me for that tournament. I guess the final does kind of come to the rise to the top when it comes to like your memory of a tournament. But there's so many great stories for this. And for me in particular, for most Canadians, I guess this one feels a little bit different as well because it was at home and I had the privilege of going to a game. So, you know, there are some special memories when it comes to this World Cup.
1: Yeah, what was it like in Vancouver? What was the atmosphere and the energy in the city like while there was games going on?
2: It was great. You know, it exceeded expectations. It was really tough as an on-right holder to get accreditation. So we just had one in our sports department, and it was a little bit tough to get out to games. Covering it from a media standpoint, I did get out to Canada's training, and that was really neat to see. And so it was nice to be around a lot of these events. The fan festivals were excellent as well. And then I got to the one game, and it was really nice to experience that because it was a beautiful stadium. BC Place felt different, seemed so different from all the Whitecaps games that I've been to and covered. So it was nice to see this World Cup stage, packed stadium, Belgium, New Zealand. A lot of great memories because the city came to life. And I didn't really know what to expect, but then it exceeded those expectations even.
1: And going forward, from a Canadian point of view, obviously we would have loved to have beaten Morocco. We would have loved to have had all our guys in the lineup and wonder what that would have done. But obviously the expanded format too means it's going to be easier to make the World Cup going forward. But how nice will it be to just be able to have our team in the World Cup all the time as opposed to, you know, now it's kind of a novelty, but the expectation is going forward, it won't be anymore.
2: Yeah, Canada should expect to make the World Cup. I mean, they'll have to work for it every time, but the team is so much better than I can experience growing up. They're at another level now, and this should hopefully lead to more development as well. And I'm excited about the other tournaments coming up, the Women's World Cup next year, U20 tournaments and qualification for the Olympics. So there's a lot to be excited about when it comes to national team soccer here in Canada. And this is, it was a good tournament for Canada. I think they kind of met expectation or reached the goal that you probably set for yourself coming into this tournament. Would have been great, as you mentioned, to beat Morocco, not the case. And Morocco is clearly a better team, a top 10 team. So there's room to grow for Canada. And I guess the other frustrating part about it all is that when you look at the teams, especially in the quarterfinals, they all have like a top 40 or top 50 player in the world. And we have that guy in Canada in Alphonso Davies, but just unavailable for the entire tournament. So then you do wonder, you know, what difference he could have made at this tournament. And then looking ahead, yeah, looking forward to him being healthy for the next run.
1: And a last thought, you mentioned the Women's World Cup. It's next summer in Brazil. Canada's got a qualifier against Panama in November. If they win that, they are into the World Cup. How do we feel about the women's program right now? Because they've always been at a higher plane than the men, but what's our standing right now there?
2: I think maybe it's in a bit of a transition phase. I think I'm encouraged by what the growth that we've seen since the introduction of NSL last year. It's great to see these women get the opportunity through the Northern Super League, and looking forward to Winnipeg's expansion team into the Northern Super League, because I think this is so good for growth, and not just the growth like the top end talent, but to continue to push our players, move players on. So I feel like, some of our best years, obviously winning Olympic gold in the past, it's hard to reach those heights, but I do think that they're in a bit of a transition period right now. And the future is exciting, and tournaments like this, like qualifying for the Women's World Cup and watching that tournament should be fun and exciting for Canadian fans.
1: Well, Asa, appreciate your insight all through the World Cup here. Thanks for this, and enjoy the final this weekend.
2: Yeah, you as well. Thanks so much for having me on.
1: It's Asa Raymond, Global BC TV Sports anchor, also radio voice of the Whitecaps out there. We'll take a break. When we come back, a story about my mom when it comes to, a quick decision and why she's going to end up at the outdoor game in Winnipeg in the fall coming up.
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1: It is brought to you by the 29th annual Pritchard Memorial Golf Tournament, which is tomorrow at Carmen Golf and Country Club. Clear tonight, a low of 17, mainly sunny and 30 tomorrow, sunny and 32 Sunday, sunny and 26 Monday. It is 24 at CJOB. So when the NHL schedule came out, I was talking to him with my dad about it and mentioned how Boston, he's a Bruins fan. I was like, hey, Boston's opening the season here. And seeing if he would come. Nope. And he's like, when are the outdoor games? And I said, well, there's one in Utah, but there's also one in Winnipeg. And he's like, ah, you're probably working. I'm not going to come out that weekend either. So I'm like, okay, I'll tell my mom. I mean, we've known about the Winnipeg game for months and months and months now. It's not news to us, but apparently it is to people in Ontario. Because I messaged my mom a couple days ago. I was like, hey, are you aware that Winnipeg is playing the Habs, and she's a big Montreal fan, in an outdoor game here? And she's like, no way. When? And she said, oh, I'd love to go, but I can't make it happen. I've already paid for a scrapbooking weekend. That was Wednesday. Yesterday, I get a message. I might actually go to the game. And then today I get the message, we've bought the tickets. So she went from I can't to we're going in 2 days because it's easier to go to a Habs game in Winnipeg in October than it is to drive to Montreal in the winter. And they are driving. They're driving from Midwestern Ontario because flying sucks and is expensive. And she's retired. My stepdad and her are retired, so they've never been on a big road trip before. So they're excited about that. So that'll be cool for them. Outdoor games are a lot of fun. I've been to one. It was the Dallas. I've been to two, pardon me. Dallas Stars at the Cotton Bowl and Boston Bruins at Fenway Park. Very different atmospheres, obviously very different size buildings. But it's really cool. Those are both New Year's Day ones. This is going to be in October, so it could be a bit warmer, but I'm looking forward to taking part in that. My mom's going to be there, which is pretty cool. Anyway, we'll take a break and wrap the show next.
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0: There's a trade. 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
1: We did it. We did five shows this week. Hooray. Savannah King produced tonight's show. We'll talk to you Monday on 680 CJOB.
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11: Global News at 9 o'clock, I'm Kevin Hirschfield. Much of the talk the last 24 hours has been the air quality in Winnipeg. Although the smoke has moved out of the city, there are still warnings out for much of Manitoba. It's all due to those wildfires in northern Ontario. Environment Canada says during those times, residents should stay indoors and keep windows shut because, as Tony DeGuzman reports, there can be significant health risks.
12: Winnipeg's air quality health index sitting at 10+, very high risk, late Thursday night into Friday morning, a reminder of many smoky days last summer. Sherry Wolfson, who's with COPD Canada, says she's left to stay inside in times like these.
13: There's nothing to consider, and if I find it's bad weather, I do not go out. I'm a senior citizen, so I'm very careful.
12: But for those who work outdoors or are unhoused, it's hard to avoid and effects are harsher.
14: It can make things like dementia worse, heart attacks more likely, breathing problems more difficult.
12: PM2.5, soot and ash matter that is up to 30 times smaller than a strand of hair, is in the smoke, traveling deep in lungs. Pasco says wearing an N95 mask helps, but poor air quality may be visiting more often due to climate change. Environment Canada says luckily the air is starting to clear. Tony DeGuzman, Global News.
11: An animal

0: Rescue worker who was reported missing overnight has been found dead in Sandy Bay First Nation. Manitoba First Nations police say the woman was in the community on behalf of a nonprofit animal rescue organization when a friend reported her missing just before 1 a.m. Police searched the area using neighborhood inquiries and a drone before a maintenance worker found her body around 6 o'clock this morning. Investigators say the death is not believed to be suspicious. The cause remains under investigation, with police saying several aggressive dogs had been seen near where she was found. Global News Time is 9:03, checking in on the Boston Pizza Sports Desk. The first place Winnipeg Sea Bears are on the road tonight in Calgary, taking on the Surge, this one in the second quarter. Calgary has a 28-22 lead on Winnipeg. The Winnipeg Goldeyes are back from the All-Star break, taking on the Lake Country Dockhounds, rather, in the eighth inning tonight. It's Lake Country with a 6-0 lead on the Goldeyes in this one. In the majors, the Toronto Blue Jays are also back from the All-Star break, but they're getting slammed tonight. 12-4 by the Chicago White Sox, that one in the eighth inning. And week 7 of the CFL is underway. The Edmonton Elks taking on the BC Lions. Right now, the Elks have a 10-7 lead over the Lions late in the second quarter. But bad news for the Lions. Quarterback Nathan Rourke has left the game due to injury and will not return. News on the hour, on the half, and when it breaks on 680 CJOB.
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0: Clear the rest of the way tonight, down to a low of 17. Tomorrow, it's going to be a hot weekend, mainly sunny, a high of 30. Will feel like 38 at times with the Humidex. Sunday, sunny and a high of 32, and Monday, sunny and a high of 26. Right now, 25, still feels like 30 outside. 680 CJOB. 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
4: Hello and welcome to The Last Show. We got an action-packed lineup today. Here are just some of the topics we're going to cover. You might think a list is a very boring thing, but lists hold society together, and you've been reading them wrong. The same list with the same information presented two different ways can cause you to make very different decisions. We'll tell you how that works in about 10 minutes' time. Then, after that, at most workplaces, there's an unpaid, thankless job in the office. Someone who absorbs everyone's stress while smiling like it's teamwork. Halfway through the hour, we'll teach you about the thankless office therapist role that many women are expected to perform without any pay. All right, so much more to cover today, but let's dive in. Humans are living longer and longer, and today we're getting much better at helping people reach 100 years old. But for some reason, nobody seems to get past 115 years old. Is that a hard ceiling? Do we hit a sort of biological wall at that age? Or is 115 just the current speed limit, and science will soon raise that number? Well, let's discuss it here with health reporter at Business Insider, Hillary Brick. Hillary, welcome to the show.
5: Thanks for having me, David.
4: So I got to know, what are the experts in this field saying about this number, 115, as more people seem to make it to 100 these days?
5: Yeah, so I guess I would say there's sort of two groups. There's the optimists, and then there's the, you know, biologists, scientists, gerontologists. And the biologists, gerontologists side of things, they're waiting to see, are more people going to make it past 115? So far, the answer's kind of no. Seems to be a biological ceiling there that very few people surpass. Famously, there was a French woman, Jean Calment, who made it to 122 and a half-ish, and she, had smoked until she was 117.
4: Well, her secret was that she quit.
5: Yeah, she quit. But I heard, and I should check this out before I say it out loud, but I'm going to say it anyway. The only reason she quit is because she was going blind and she was too proud to ask someone else to light her cigarette for her.
4: Ah, so it wasn't a great health decision at 117.
5: Yeah, it wasn't exactly. It was more of a pride thing.
4: There are outliers, but by and large, this 115 seems oddly, you know, like the speed limit, as I was saying. And you're saying there's experts, people who actually do the research. They're kind of like, we don't know yet. And then there's like the tech CEOs selling you weird chemical names, promising that you'll live forever. This group is very optimistic. Is that kind of the two camps?
5: That's the two camps. And the reason tech folks tend to be really excited is they gravitate to this theory called longevity escape velocity. I don't know if you've heard about this.
4: Please tell me.
5: Okay. So longevity escape velocity is sort of like a physics principle. And the idea is that, you know, right now we're living our lives 1 year at a time. And every year that we're alive, science advances, you know, helps us live more healthy. And so we're getting like a third of a year extra. So like we're each living longer than our parents did, and we're getting about a third of a year for every year we're alive. And the escape velocity idea is that as science advances, it's going to accelerate so that by some point, maybe in 10, 20 years, we'll be at the point where we're gaining through scientific advances a year of life every year we're alive, and we're just staying alive.
4: That all sounds exciting and kind of easy to understand, but is it true? Is it actually that, okay, we're living a half year or a third of a year longer now? Once that number gets greater than one, for every 1 year we age, science allows us to age 1.1 years. In theory, we can live forever. It all sounds great. I understand it mathematically, but is there any basis in science for that belief?
5: I mean, not really, right? Like we're still, you know, we have things that we know work to extend the general population's life, but we're still talking about a population where, you know, lifespan is in the 80s roughly, right? Like for average life expectancy. So yeah, we are advancing how long we can live, but we're still not even close to approaching that 115. And it just seems like, you know, people, as they get older, the likelihood that DNA replication cancer pops up, you know, your DNA is chugging along and, you know, there's more and more imperfections over time. So, you know, as people get older, the likelihood of dying from things like cancer increases. It just seems like there's not a lot of evidence to suggest that we are going to be able to crack that ceiling. But again, in science, everything seems impossible until it's not, right?
4: Fair enough. We can't rule it out, but there's no reason to believe it is what the rational people are saying.
5: Exactly.
4: Now, for those who do live past 100, is there some secret? Is something that we can unlock and learn from them? Or does it just seem to be mostly like luck and avoiding crossing the street while a bus is coming in the opposite direction kind of thing?
5: Yeah, I think the answer there is sort of like a yes and. It's like both. Both are true. Genetics does seem to play a big role, and scientists kind of argue about how much of a role. You know, some say as little as 15% of our lifespan is down to inheritance and genetics. Some people say as much as 50%, and there's like good evidence for that as well. And so, especially as people get older, it seems like the genetics play into it more and more and more, right? That makes sense. Like if you've made it to 90, the genetics are probably playing a big role. You know?
4: Yeah.
5: So, yes.
4: Got it.
5: Genetics are part of it. But also, we do know things like healthy diet, exercise, sleep, good relationships. You know, those are all important for thriving and for longevity.
4: There are people out there that would want to tell you that some great product, like an experimental medicine, will get you there. But the old advice, like sleep well, eat well, exercise, have good social relationships so that you feel like mentally well and you're cared for. That's what's really important, right?
5: Yeah. And I mean, that's not to negate that like science goes on and there's a lot of discussion now, especially with the new GLP-1 drugs like Ozempic, about what is the role of those drugs on in processes like inflammation in the body. Is it possible they might have some small pro-longevity effect? But again, most people say the effects of any drug versus, you know, something like lifelong exercise or a healthy diet, you know, it's really not going to compare in terms of being something that extends longevity.
4: Is the hype around this stuff, the people that are really at the forefront, or at least claim to be the loudest voices in the media, they aren't the biologists at some university in a lab, is the hype a little bit too big compared to where we're actually at right now? Or should we believe the hype when people tell us in 20, 30 years, the lifespan will increase dramatically?
5: Yeah, I mean, this is something that longevity researchers struggle with, because they're like, the spotlight is great. We love that everyone is really interested in how to live a long, healthy life, and they should be interested in that. But there is also a lot of hype, Fountain of Youth is nothing new here. Like, people have been selling this for eternity. But, you know, yeah, there are a lot of things to be sold. And the truth is, like, you know, going to bed a little bit earlier is going to get you a lot of bang for your buck. And I don't know if you need any special products to do that.
4: But what's the point of living to 115 if I can't watch that Bravo reality TV and stay up until 3 a.m. every day and then get enough sleep? That's a conversation for someone else. Suppose some of these advanced techniques like cellular reprogramming and things like this actually come to fruition. And they're expensive. Who's going to get access to it first? It's just going to be the wealthy, right?
5: Yeah, I mean, that is how things tend to go. I mean, just thinking back to, we were just talking about Ozempic. Look at the early days of Ozempic. Like, access was a huge problem. And so, unfortunately, that is kind of the way it goes with some of these things. But, you know, there are a lot of people already trying things like stem cell therapies that we aren't sure how well those work. And so, well, access is an issue. It's also like people with privilege are trying some risky stuff, and maybe they'll discover that they shouldn't have been early adopters of those things.
4: Well, Hillary, if I make it to 116, past this sort of speed limit, you'll be invited to my birthday party. Thank you for coming on the show.
5: Thank you so much. I'll be there.
4: All right. I look forward to seeing you then. Hillary Brick is a health reporter at Business Insider. Coming up next, the awesome power of lists. Do lists hold society together? Yes, definitely. But your brain might be reading them completely wrong. The same list, presented two different ways, could cause you to buy something or not. We'll tell you about it in a moment.
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19: Clear skies tonight, a low of 17 before a mainly sunny Saturday. High of 30 will feel like 38 at night, partly cloudy and a low of 20. Sunday, sunny, high of 32. Monday, sunny and a high of 26.
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21: Humans will rank anything. Restaurants, beaches, employees, probably shampoo bottles. And we do it with lists. Do lists bring order to civilization, prevent chaos, and hold society together? I would say yes. And look, our brains are lazy. Not all lists are created equal, even when they're saying the same thing. I am here with a marketing professor at Vanderbilt University, Jackie Silverman, who is the world's foremost expert on lists, at least according to me, to go over kind of a fascinating list finding. Jackie, welcome to the show.
5: Hi, thank you for having me.
21: I love that you study something as specific as lists and ranking. What makes you passionate about this research area?
5: Well,
21: what are the top five things? Sorry, that's how I should have said it. That make you pen. No, I'm kidding.
5: Well, I can tell you, as someone who thinks about consumer psychology, so, you know, how do we make decisions about what we experience and purchase all the time? My co-authors and I look at our own consumer decisions with that lens. And one of my co-authors on this project, Uri, he was choosing where to take his family on a hike and noticed that the hiking app, All Trails, splits hikes based on location. And so he was toying, oh, do I go hiking in this part of Italy? He was in Italy at the time. You know, and it's like the second best hike out of 10, or do I go to this part of Italy, just the same distance away, and it's the fourth best out of 20 hikes available.
21: I studied math in university, Jackie, and I know those are the same number. They're yes. Both the 2 out of 10, or the 1 out of 5 even.
5: Yes, exactly. So these are the same percentile, right? 2 out of 10, 1 out of 5, 4 out of 20. It's all the 25th percentile, if my math is correct.
21: Something like that.
5: And so you would think, if you're, you know, a smart person like yourself, David, you'd think, well,
21: I wouldn't go that far, Jackie, but please keep continuing.
5: You would realize, oh, these are pretty much the same, right? But what we find is that people don't really evaluate them the same when presented with that ranking information. Instead, we take a cognitive shortcut. We look at, okay, how far is this ranked option from number one? Because number one obviously is the best, number one. And so because things ranked on shorter lists are necessarily closer to the top, they are seen as better. So we find time and time again across a lot of different stimuli, whether it's hikes, we've like literally picked hikes like my co-author Uri's experience that inspired this research, or water bottles or pens or even managers choosing who to hire. We find that when that option, the product, the experience, the person is ranked on a shorter list, they're seen as better, more hireable. You're more likely to want it, to pick it, than the same sort of option listed on a ranked on a longer list.
21: Wow. What made you, I guess, knowing that he was more likely to go on the one hike than the other? Is that what made you suspect there was some wacky psychology going on there?
5: Yeah. And I love working with him because he'll just send me a text and then it turns into a paper. That's perfect. It only took like 8 years, so.
0: All right. We're boiling down 8 years. It was the top 8 years out of, no, lists are so important. They're the fabric of society. I couldn't function without a list. You know, my to-do list for the day. A calendar is just a glorified list of things according to time. We need lists. Lists are so important. They're everywhere.
5: Absolutely. I mean, and I think now that more and more decisions that we make are online, and so it's really easy to see Amazon giving us a ranked list of the top 3,000
0: ways to rip you off. No, sorry. That's not what you were going to say.
5: All right. You know, so like, yeah, exactly. Lists are really everywhere. And I think that, first off, knowing this information as a consumer who has to buy stuff from ranked lists can help undo it, undo this bias, undo this effect. So that is a useful takeaway for people listening. If you are, you know, feeling a little manipulated by the Amazons and the other list makers of the world when you see information given to you about what you might want to buy, knowing that the list length affects your decisions can help undo this bias. And also taking the extra step to calculate that percentage like we were doing before can also help undo this bias.
0: But there's something else here that I'm thinking, and I'm sure I'm wrong in this line of thought, but suppose I go on Amazon to buy litter for my cat. He likes to go to the litter box. Most cats do. And I see one and it says ranked 1 out of 10, okay? Mm-hmm. The best 1 out of 10. And then I see another one and it says ranked 10 out of 100. They're both kind of ranked the same, but for the 10 out of 100, there's 9 more that might be better. Is the larger list kind of biasing us to really want the number one thing or as close to the number one thing as possible? And if so, is that such a bad thing?
5: Yeah, I think so. Your example is really interesting because we stayed away from testing number one because, as you can imagine, being number one carries a lot of really great perks. Right? It's the most salient or the most obvious and thing we pay the most attention to, right? Number one.
0: So there's another bias maybe going on, the number one bias. Okay, but still, 2 out of 10 versus 20 out of 100, there's 19 better versus one better. Does that?
5: Exactly. And so, in those cases, we're able to test that more directly. And yeah, that people will gravitate towards number 2 out of 10 versus number 20 out of 100 for litter or what have you, because 2 is closer to 1, even though, you know, the fact that number 20 beat out 80 other things is kind of a big deal.
0: We're talking a lot about products. I'm mentioning cat litter because I love cats, but I feel like this can happen, like you said, in hiring. This actually can matter. It's not just fun and games. I'm more likely to buy a product. Like people can, their whole career and in hiring decisions can be made because of this bias. Can you say more about that?
5: Absolutely. So this work, it's published in a management journal. And so pretty important for us to look at management decisions. And so we do just that. So we recruited people who on an online survey platform who have management experience. And we asked them to imagine making a hiring decision in a big company and evaluate an employee. And that employee was ranked either 3rd out of 12 or 6 out of 24. Again, same percentile, right? And we found that these managers were more likely to hire the person who was ranked on the shorter list. So from a smaller department in the same company. And I think this is pretty notable and practically important because, like you said, ranks affect hiring decisions. I think our stat is over 30% of the Fortune 500 companies use what's called forced or stacked rankings, which are taking all of your employees and ranking them on performance and then deciding who gets raises and who gets a performance plan or worse based on their ranking. And so it's quite possible that people who happen to be in smaller departments and are, you know, towards the top of the list might be doing better because of this ranking bias that we show.
0: They'll have a better career, maybe a better life. The awesome power of lists completely controlling our life. But are we powerless against it? If you're aware of this bias, can you somehow fix it? I know you want people to know about it, but is knowing about it enough to prevent the bias?
5: Yeah, so in general, I would say that when people are aware of these heuristics, these cognitive biases, that can really help
1: them avoid falling into them. From a data standpoint, we have some data looking at interventions that people or companies can do to help avoid it. So like I mentioned before, doing the percentile calculation or having a company itself showing you the percentiles when you're making a decision can help undo the bias. So that's really helpful. Another way is to think about distance from the bottom. So we propose that, you know, presenting ranked lists in a countdown format can actually help focus on just how many things are the focal option is beating out. And that can help potentially reduce this bias.
0: Well, Jackie, this is one out of one on the list of conversations I've ever had about the strange psychological power of lists. I've enjoyed chatting with you. You've somehow made this topic fascinating. So I appreciate you coming on the show.
1: Thank you so much.
0: Jackie Silverman is a marketing professor at Vanderbilt University. After the break, how many women are doing an extra day of unpaid emotional labor at work every week? That means calming coworkers, absorbing people's stress, and getting zero credit and pay. Who made them the unofficial office therapist?
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19: Global news at 9:30. I'm Ross Levitan. An animal rescue worker who was reported missing overnight has been found dead in Sandy Bay First Nation. Manitoba First Nations police say the woman was in the community on behalf of a nonprofit animal rescue organization when a friend reported her missing just before 1 a.m. Police searched the area using neighborhood inquiries and a drone before a maintenance worker found her body around 6 o'clock this morning. Investigators say the death is not believed to be suspicious. The cause remains under investigation, with police saying several aggressive dogs had been seen near where she was found. As wildfire smoke spreads across North America, health experts are warning that the air could pose serious health risks. Even short-term exposure to smoke can affect your lungs, especially for children, older adults, and people with existing health conditions. U of M Associate Professor in Physiology, Dr. Chris Pasco, explained some of the common symptoms.
3: Usually people will experience sore throat, runny nose, mucus, you'll cough. You might feel like your chest is tight or you'll get wheezing symptoms. These can be kind of at the immediate, right when you start inhaling the smoke. They can also be delayed. I know for me, when I come back in from having been out in the smoke, I'll often experience those symptoms for an hour or two afterwards. I'll get a headache. I feel maybe a bit disoriented.
19: 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Global news time is 9:31. Now let's check in on the Boston Pizza Sports Desk, where the Calgary Surge are currently leading the Winnipeg Sea Bears by a score of 43-36. That one is nearing halftime, and Major League Baseball back from its All-Star break. I don't know if the Toronto Blue Jays are, though. They're losing to the Chicago White Sox 12-4. The score right now, that game is in the bottom of the ninth inning. I'm Ross Levitan. That's Sports 680 CJOB.
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0: Some people go to work just to do their jobs. Others also end up absorbing everybody's anxieties, de-escalating conflicts, asking everybody they work with, "Are you okay?" Sort of playing the office therapist. And women disproportionately carry that load. And let's face it, it's extra work. It's difficult work, and it can lead to burnout. So let's talk about it here with Josie Cox, who recently wrote about this at Business Insider. She's an author. Josie, welcome to the show.
6: Thank you so much for having me, David.
0: So it's called the empathy tax. What is it? What exactly are some women at work being asked to do, the role they're being asked to play? And of course, they're not getting paid for it.
6: Yeah, that's exactly right. So the empathy tax phrase itself was coined by a couple of researchers at Harvard who, around the end of 2025, surveyed hundreds of women who were managers, who are in the sort of white collar workers, managers in paid work, and asked them how much of this sort of work they're doing. So exactly what you're describing, you know, women who are the type of work that involves listening to your colleagues' fears about everything from the state of the world, you know, politics, climate change, AI stealing all our jobs, you name it, like anything that is keeping people up at night is sort of fair game for the types of conversations that these women were saying that they were having. And they actually found, and I thought this stat was like completely astonishing, that 80% of the, I think it was more than 300 women who they questioned, said that they were spending about 30% of their time on conversations like this during the workday when they actually should be doing, you know, their paid work.
0: So their work suffers unless they work overtime for free, basically, is the takeaway there.
6: Exactly. Yeah. And I suppose, you know, a lot of this work is not the kind of stuff that you can just sort of talk about and then compartmentalize and then move on and go and, like, you know, input figures into a spreadsheet or whatever you do for your real job.
0: No, if someone unloads on you, that stays with you. It's distracting.
6: Correct. Yeah. And you, there also might be, you know, things that you feel like you have to do as a result of these conversations, you know, conversations that you might have to pass on to an HR department or your manager or something like this. So it's really kind of laborious work that takes a toll and that women are quite frankly saying is burning them out.
0: I was a manager at a big, you know, Fortune 500 style company for many years, and my reports would kind of unload on me and I would have to play therapist, but it was my job. Like, I was paid to meet with them and have them unload their problems, their petty conflicts, all of it. And it was exhausting and I got paid for it. Are people whose jobs are not managers, these are people expected to work on projects and stuff, women expected to work on projects, are coworkers leaning on them for this kind of stuff?
6: Yeah. And like, what I would say here is that, of course, this is not completely black and white. You know, I think every manager has a sort of implicit responsibility to look after the well-being of the individuals who work for them. That kind of comes with the territory. I think that's sort of generally agreed across the labor market that if you run a team, you, some of this work is going to be involved. right?
0: Yes, that's what I'm saying. Like, I was expected to do it. I got paid for it. What we're talking about people is people who are not expected to do it are doing it anyway and not getting paid for it.
6: Correct. And maybe to a much greater extent than they expected. What I thought was particularly striking about this data as well was that all the women practically were saying that this type of labor had increased since the pandemic. And I think that that is such an interesting angle because, of course, during the pandemic, you may remember, that was a time when we were sort of explicitly being told that it was okay to bring your whole self to work, right? Uh-huh. Everyone was having a tough time. Uh-huh. Everyone was having to adapt to this new reality. And so I feel like it became more normalized to bring some of these issues into the workplace and to have these conversations in the workplace. It's not gone away.
0: I imagine it might be getting worse because companies are getting rid of managers saying, hey, you can now manage 30 people. Just use AI to do it. And yeah. Yet, like, so there's not enough managers to actually do this labor. Okay. Are women picking up the slack or am I just speculating here?
6: Yeah, no, I mean, anecdotally. So, of course, when I came across this data, the first thing I did was I spoke to the researchers. They told me about all of this incredible research that they had done. But then I started reaching out to managers I know and, you know, finding out sort of anecdotally whether this data resonates with them and whether it's something that they've experienced themselves. I reached out to both men and women who are managers. And there's certainly evidence that this type of work falls along gender lines. And then I started reaching out to sociologists, social psychologists, psychologists, therapists to essentially figure out why that is. And it might not come as a surprise to you that generally because of social conditioning, we have become used to women being the ones who are considered to be the sort of carers in the workplace, right? Women are generally considered to be more nurturing. They're generally expected to provide more of that sort of like sympathetic, empathetic ear, right, in the mm-hmm. workplace. And then, you know, you see that everywhere. This sort of maternalness that kind of comes into the stereotypes that we have about people. And a lot of women were saying that. They were saying that they were expected to take on this work and that if they refused to do this work, then they had to suffer the repercussions because, you know, not doing it goes so against the grain of the stereotype and against the grain of what we've been socially conditioned to expect.
0: And also, is that work that's kind of expected, like you're saying, is that the kind of work that gets people promotions? Or is finishing the tasks that they need to do that they can't do
1: right. The
0: kind of work that gets them promotions? And I imagine the answer to those questions are it is the work that doesn't get you a promotion, blah, blah, blah. This is a damaging trade-off.
6: Yeah, it certainly can be a damaging trade-off. I think the big issue and my big kind of takeaway from reporting this story is that a lot of this work is invisible, right? It sort of happens quite literally behind closed doors, right? Because sometimes an employee is going through a tough phase. They're having, I don't know, relationship issues. They're concerned about climate change. They're scared AI is going to steal their job. They're asking for a quick chat with the manager and you're literally going into an office and closing the door so that you can have a conversation in private. So it's hidden. It's not being seen. It's not being recorded in any way, right? Because of the confidentiality of it and the trust that's involved as well. And so it's not really being like recorded in any sort of formal way. And therefore, when it comes to, you know, bonus season or promotion season, it's not something that can easily be pointed to by a manager, you know, who's sort of trying to demonstrate that they have been actually doing all of this really important work, which, by the way, is so important to the functioning of a team, right? Mm-hmm. Well-being, employee well-being is critical to the bottom line of a company, right? If you don't have happy employees who feel like they can be comfortable at work, then they're not going to be engaged and they're not going to want to be at the organization and their output's going to be affected by that, right? So it's like, it's important, necessary work, but it's not being recognized, it's not being recorded, and often it's hidden.
0: So I guess the argument here is let's record it, let's recognize it, let's treat it as like a, you know, on the organizational behaviors chart that gets you promoted if you do this thing. You like, is that the path forward here?
6: Maybe. Yeah, maybe.
0: Because I don't see it stopping. And plus it's like, as a coworker, you're more likely to choose a woman to unload on and get this kind of therapy style interaction from. Yeah. Is it the organization's fault? Is it society's fault? Is it the individual's fault? Or is this good work? We just should reward it.
6: Yeah. I mean, I think it's really interesting that you just said you're more likely to unload on a woman, right?
0: I hope that I'm not, but the data says that people are.
6: Absolutely. Yeah. So I think the first thing is, to try and like degender empathy work, right? And I think the way to do that is to really normalize it. I think that starts at the very top of an organization. I think if leaders are demonstrating that these types of conversations can be had and that it's okay to have them and that everybody can have them, you know, it's not just if you're a woman that you can have these kinds of conversations, that they're sort of integrating that into the sort of daily, you know, life of an organization, I think that would certainly help. And just, you know, being more vocal about it as well. I think if you are a woman in an organization and you think that you're doing a lot of this work, taking on a lot of this empathy tax, talk about it to your manager, make sure it's being recognized.
0: You can check out Josie Cox's book, Women, Money, Power. That's available wherever books are sold. You can also read more about this topic. The article is titled The Hidden Cost of Empathy at Work on Business Insider, where Josie is a contributor. Josie, I've enjoyed the chat. Thank you for being on the show.
6: Thank you so much for having me.
0: Coming up next, the perfect student in school might be anxious, exhausted, and terrified of one wrong answer. After the break, when high standards become a trap, perfectionism, and how best to help perfectionists without accidentally making it worse.
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19: Temperature down to 17 tonight with clear skies before a mainly sunny day tomorrow. High of 30 will feel like 38. Partly cloudy in the evening and a low of 20. Sunday, sunny and a high of 32. On Monday, it's going up to 26 with sunny skies.
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0: When does trying your best turn into trying to be flawless all the time? Young people who are perfectionists may look like dream students, but behind the perfect work, high marks can be anxiety-causing, and the paralyzing terror of getting everything right all the time and not getting anything wrong can be really tough on students. Let's talk about this with Danielle Molnar, a child and youth studies professor at Brock University, who studies perfectionism and young people. Danielle, welcome to the show.
3: Thank you. How are you today?
0: I am doing very well. So there's got to be a line that gets crossed between like healthy ambition, wanting to do your best as often as possible, and perfectionism. What is that line? How are those two things different?
3: Sure. Let's start with the toughest question.
0: All right. Well, I know I asked you how you were and welcome to the show. That's something.
3: No, it's honestly a really slippery slope. So one of the best ways I can explain it to people is there's one thing, and use the keyword, wanting to do your best. It's a want. The kids I study are perfectionists. They absolutely have to, or they literally think that their world's going to end. So all of their self-worth is completely tied up in their performance and their ability to get these grades or, you know, do well in sports or play the instrument perfect, whatever it might be. It's not just grades. And it really is a matter of whether it's wanting or needing to do well.
0: And there's a problem here. Some of the best learnings we make in our lives are from mistakes where we didn't have a great outcome, and then we learn from it. But for someone who's a perfectionist, a moment like that is like a real crisis of identity, isn't it?
3: 100%. So, and it's funny, I'm trying to teach myself how to speak Italian again because I'm going to Italy. And the way I remember best is when I do make mistakes. It's like, oh, don't do that again. It's okay when you misspeak, so on and so forth. But a lot of the children that we're studying and teens, that is their worst moment where they can literally be in a sense of paralysis, if you will, for days, weeks, where they may not want to go back to school for a few days because of embarrassment or shame, or they try and hide everything that's going on. And the one thing we really see is students in particular not taking risks that, again, is part of development. So they might not want to engage in public speaking, for example, because what if they make a mistake? It's so embarrassing. People putting off getting their driver's license. It's not just in school, because what if they fail or what if they make an error? So they're literally trying to take themselves out before they even try new experiences.
0: Interesting. So they won't try all kinds of new stuff for fear of failure. They stay in this kind of narrow focus where they feel like they have control. Where does this need come from? Is it coming from the family? Is it the fear of the adult world, like adults talking about how hard it is to get a job or get into university and college? Is it like wanting, I don't know, I assume it can come from many places, but where? What's the root of perfectionism?
3: It can have, it's exactly as you said, many different causes. So in some cases, we've talked to so many different parents interviewing, and it's not uncommon for parents to be like, I don't know where this comes from because, you know, we're very supportive. We don't have these expectations. We flat out tell our son or daughter, like, no, like, this is unrealistic. What are you doing? Other cases, it is from the parents. I remember when I was in, I believe it was a grade 6 classroom, and I said, you know, what does good performance look like for you? And this little timid boy put up his hand and he said, 97%. And I went, wow, that's very particular. And I said, why 97? Well, dad says I can't play this sport unless I achieve at least a 97. So in that case, it's clear, right? But I would argue when we look at kind of all the data and like all the interviews we've done, so on and so forth, it's coming from a lot of different spots. Like the economy is really tough. Resources are sparse. You know, we know that it's very competitive to get into universities or get positions, and the jobs, like exactly, you hear people say like they're drying up, right? So there's also that pressure from outside. So it's coming at all angles.
0: Outsider looking in, I don't have kids. If I'm not thinking about it too much, a student who's a perfectionist would look incredibly organized and incredibly successful. We think that was a great student. Unfortunately, there can be a lot of struggles that kind of hide underneath all that. In what ways is being a perfectionist really, really tough on a kid?
3: Yeah, so there's two things I'll say about that. First, not all perfectionistic students look like that. That definitely tends to be the archetype or the prototypical. But there are a lot of students who actually underachieve because they're perfectionistic for the very reasons I mentioned. So they're not putting themselves out there. They engage in a lot of procrastination because they're just terrified to even put a word down on paper. So I just want to make sure that's clear to put that out there.
0: Well, no, I can relate. I was a perfectionist procrastinator. Like the fear of not doing it well and trying was worse than the fear of not trying and if I do bad, you know? Like, oh, well, I didn't try, so I did bad. Who cares? But if I try and don't do well, that's a problem. So I get that not everyone looks like a perfect student.
3: Yeah, 100% self-handicapping all the time, right? Because it protects, if you're coming at it from a sense of fragile self-worth, where it's like, I can't be exposed and people aren't going to love me and
0: Well, now I feel personally attacked, but yeah, that's the...
3: Right?
0: Fragile self-worth is all. I'm kidding. Keep going.
3: No, it was definitely that side of it for sure. But even the students who do appear to be achieving on the surface. So there's a lot of cases where, you know, students, like even in medical school, so like as people are getting older, they look well until everything just falls apart and everyone, including parents, siblings, friends, are shocked, right? And in this case, what we know is perfectionism is associated with really high levels of anxiety, associated with high levels of depression. There, again, it's coming from that sense of I'm not enough. And imagine how exhausting that is, where every moment you feel you have to perform just to be included, just to gain some respect or love or sense of belonging. So it's completely exhausting. And you nailed it when you said that they hide. So we study something called perfectionistic self-presentation, or where they put on the mask, where even if in their minds they don't have to do it perfect for themselves, they feel they have to give the illusion that they are. And so a lot of times these students are the ones, they won't ask for help when they are deeply troubled, deeply struggling. And then that also is very isolating because it could be all their peers are having the same problem. Maybe it's a bad assignment. Maybe the test is terrible, but they feel it's only affecting them because they have to give this mask.
0: We've painted for me a very clear picture of the problem here. Part of your research is how best to support students like that. So I guess my next question is, how best to support students that are showing signs of perfectionism?
3: Yeah, it's not an easy answer. So I know one of the go-tos is, you know, just try and tell them, like, don't be so perfectionistic. You don't have to. Perfectionism is tied to identity. So when you try and strip that away from especially young perfectionists, it can be very threatening. So like, but that's who I am. So I would argue don't do that. One of the best ways to do is to create a psychologically safe environment. So we need to start, this is going to sound counterintuitive, bringing failure back, bringing mistakes back from a systematic level where it's expected. So that way students aren't given the message, you have to be good at everything. So I know in Ontario, where I am in Canada, one of the things teachers are asked to do is like, there's this mantra, like bump it up. So even if a student's performing exceptionally well in the subject, they have to include something on the report card that says how they can even be better. And imagine you're a perfectionistic student. And you're getting that message. It's like, I can't fail. I have to keep improving. So we need to bring it back where we're, you know, negative feedback in the sense of it's constructive is allowed to be given. Students aren't consistently shielded from that, but it's done in a supportive way. Of course, you're going to make mistakes. It's part of learning. And there aren't heavy penalties. The other thing is separating self-worth from performance. So when giving feedback, it's feedback about a particular essay or a particular presentation, not it's you're a smart student or you are disorganized. It's this piece of work could use these improvements. So that helps students separate.
0: Not a sort of an attack on the identity in that case.
3: Right.
0: Are there any other things people get wrong about perfectionism in general? Maybe not just for students, but for everyone?
3: Probably the biggest thing I see is when we're trying to lessen perfectionism, that we're trying to increase laziness in students or lack of motivation. You can strive to be excellent without demanding perfection.
0: Well, Danielle Molnar is a child and youth studies professor at Brock University. Danielle, I've enjoyed the chat. I think this went pretty perfectly. There were some mistakes in it, but we went forward and we did a great job. I appreciate you coming on the show.
3: Thank you very much.
0: Just ahead, could working remotely from home be wrecking your romantic relationship? A new study says maybe. Details next.
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9: Global news at 10 o'clock. I'm Ross Levitan. Air quality warnings are still out for many parts of Manitoba. The cause, wildfires in northern Ontario. Environment Canada advising residents to stay in stores and keep windows shut. Because as Tony DeGuzman reports, there can be significant health risks when breathing it in.
10: Winnipeg's air quality health index sitting at 10 plus, very high risk, late Thursday night into Friday morning, a reminder of many smoky days last summer. Sherry Wolfson, who's with COPD Canada, says she's left to stay inside in times like these.
11: There's nothing to consider, and if I find it's bad weather, I do not go out. I'm a senior citizen, so I'm very careful.
10: But for those who work outdoors or are unhoused, it's hard to avoid and effects are harsher.
12: It can make things like dementia worse, heart attacks more likely, breathing problems more difficult.
10: PM 2.5, soot and ash matter that is up to 30 times smaller than a strand of hair, is in the smoke, traveling deep in lungs. Pasco says wearing an N95 mask helps, but poor air quality may be visiting more often due to climate change. Environment Canada says luckily the air is starting to clear. Tony DeGuzman, Global News.
9: The Great Outdoors Comedy Festival lands in Winnipeg tonight for the third year. It's ongoing right now, and Global's Catherine Dornian has more on the city's comedy scene.
13: It's the third outing for the festival in Winnipeg, bringing big names like Pete Davidson, Jim Gaffigan, and Matt Rife. Organizer Mike Anderson says our city's comedy scene makes for a great audience.
14: Winnipeg loves comedy. They love to laugh. They love to get silly. And so, you know, it's one of our favorite audiences because everyone's just so engaged.
13: Veteran comedian Big Daddy Taz has been working in Winnipeg for 35 years. He says Winnipeggers are uniquely primed to enjoy jokes about the absurdity of our circumstances.
15: You get to summer on August 8th. And then you start freezing again. Like, what are we supposed to... We got to make jokes about ourselves, you know? I live on the corner of stab and restraining order. That's pretty much what it is, right?
13: He says Winnipeg audiences are respectful, accepting of any style of comedy, and have embraced the city's growing scene over the past decades. Catherine Dornian, Global News.
9: Global News time is 10:02. Now let's check in on the Boston Pizza Sports Desk, where the Winnipeg Sea Bears and Calgary Surge are tied at 56 with 3 minutes left in the third quarter. In the major leagues, they're back from the All-Star break, but the Jays must have left their bats on vacation. Toronto fell 12-4 tonight against the Chicago White Sox. Winkler Manitoba's Tristan Peters went 1-for-4 in the win for Chicago. This weekend,

0: And the FIFA World Cup wraps up. Tomorrow we have the consolation final between France and England, and all roads lead to New Jersey and MetLife Stadium, where we will have Argentina taking on Spain for the World Cup. That game is 2 o'clock on Sunday. I'm Ross Levitan. That's Sports 680 CJOB.
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0: Waking up on a sunny Saturday, high of 30, going to be hot with the Humidex 38, partly cloudy at night and a low of 20. Tomorrow, sunny, high of 32, then clear and a low of 18 overnight. Monday, sunny and a high of 26. Tuesday, sunny and a high of 25.
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1: Someone might say they love answering emails from the couch while working from home, but their romantic partner might consider that a hostile takeover of the living room. There is a new study saying those clashing boundaries can make remote working couples feel lonely. They can even have thoughts of breaking up, even while sitting 3 feet apart. I am here with Alejandro Hermida, an organizational behavior researcher at Imperial College London in the UK, who has studied this. Alejandro, welcome to the show.
5: Thank you, David, for having me.
1: So it's kind of a fun research area, how couples deal with remote working. When you started looking into it, did you think you would see positives here, negatives here, or you weren't really sure?
5: Yeah, I mean, that's a fantastic question. And I think you just summarized the research in a really, really nice way, which took us a very long time to do, not as good as you.
1: Okay, I all your work over many years summarized into three sentences. Perfect.
5: Yeah, and I mean, I guess that when we started, I was expecting to see more negatives. So an aspect of the study is that we expected the differences in how couples engage in the division between work and non-work life will be generally damaging. But then turns out that this was only true for men. So we see that for women, actually, who work from home, it's actually mostly positives if you think about it. So if you go into the study, you realize that the majority of them kind of benefit from the different type of partners that they had and different type of configurations. So we expected more negatives than the ones we got in the end.
1: Interesting. Let's define something that your research covers, something called segmentation preference.
5: Yeah.
1: For those who don't speak like organizational behavior, academic journal language, what does it mean and what does it look like in an ordinary couple?
5: Yeah, you're completely right. So a preference for segmentation describes the extent to which a person prefers to keep work and private life things separate. So basically, you know, I mean, as you nicely described, maybe for one member of the couple, it's very chill to just answer to an email while they're in the cinema, right, on their phone, and then the partner's like, hey.
1: If I do that, I get yelled at, but keep going.
5: Yeah, well, that's a clash. That's a clash. That's a clash. That's what I mean. So usually, if both of them have kind of a sort of agreement that these are things that don't, you know, that you can keep kind of fluid, then you wouldn't get jealous, right? Like it would be like, well, one day is you, one day is me. But usually the problem comes when these things kind of clash. Nevertheless, what we kind of were the most interested in is the fact that couples can have many differences, right? Like you can disagree on many, many, many things, but they don't really matter that much unless there's some situation which makes these disagreements evident. So for us, it was like, well, you know, you might have a preference that you might not share with your partner, but this doesn't matter as much if you work from the office because it's less visible, let's say. So our kind of our main research question was on how working from home might make these differences more evident and therefore more damaging.
1: Interesting. So if you're the kind of person who can't really take a lunch where you talk to somebody because you're distracted looking at emails all the time, if you do that at work, fine. But if you take your lunch break at home with your partner because you're both working from home, all of a sudden you clash. Something like that?
5: Exactly. And I mean, even if you're not working from home, your partner might just actually just... even if your partner is not there working from home with you, they might just expect you to answer, right? Because you're at home.
1: Yeah.
5: You know, you're having lunch at home. So why are you not answering? So that's the kind of part of what we were interested in, and have like, people are a little bit territorial on their homes, right?
1: Okay. So I kind of understand the problem. I understand how these clashes can come up. When you survey or you ask the average work from home couple, are they happier than they would be in their relationship? Are they less happy because of this stuff? Is working from home a good idea for your romantic life, I guess?
5: Ooh, that's the question, right? That's
1: sure. Question. And everyone's different. I just mean on average.
5: Yeah, I think that what we have seen, especially now that a little bit more of time has passed, is that for some couples, this was terrible. This was really, really terrible. It really created a lot of frictions. It created a lot of unwanted situations. But the way that I have started to kind of rationalize this a little bit more as time has passed is that very often these were things that were kind of already there. And then, you know, just in the moment when you're spending more time with your couple, you see those things a little bit more in your face, let's say. While if you're in the office, then they're not as visible. But I also see a lot of couples who got reinforced through the possibility of working from home. And especially, I mean, this is not something that we cover in the study, but one of the things that I've been thinking of lately is how remote work would actually be very helpful for couples who have long distance relationships, which are very common right now.
1: I imagine. And then if there's certain couples where those values around, I don't know how you spend your time, whether you look at the phone notifications, where they're all completely aligned, spending a lot of time together is probably a good thing. You're not going to clash as much, I imagine.
5: Exactly. And maybe not even not clash. Like, you might actually be kind of benefit from that time together. Like, you can ask each other questions, things like that. So you might actually profit from having your work being done in the main living area, let's say.
1: This other thread that I want to pull at is loneliness. I, as someone who has struggled with depression, I'm happy to say I don't right now, but I know what it's like to feel lonely when I'm around people. I think for a lot of people, they're surprised by that. How could you feel lonely if your partner is there at home with you all the time? But were there people who you studied or asked questions of or researched that reported feeling lonely despite having this work from home set up?
5: So the way that we present loneliness in the article is that it comes as a consequence of a type of conflict which kind of is intermediate between the working from home and the segmentation preferences configurations and loneliness, which is called work-to-home conflict. So in the organizational behavior world, what this basically means is that your work either eats a little bit more of your time than you would like to, like of the time that you will usually spend with your partner, with your family, and so on, or it kind of creates it depletes your cognitive resources in a way that you are present, but just in body, not in mind. And what we found is a very, I guess, a very sad finding in a certain way, which is that if one of the partners experiences work-to-home conflict, then this has an impact of the loneliness, not only of that person, but also of the partner. So we see that the working conditions of a single individual, which might stem because of misalignments during working from home, but also from a lot of other different working conditions, like, for example, working overtime or having very demanding bosses or greedy jobs, as some people are calling them. This is not only like spilling over in the person's life at home, like in their own experience, but also in that of the partners. And if you think about the logic, then, I mean, we only studied partners here, but it should also extend to, let's say, their children, for example.
1: I think more broadly, what I'm interested in here is, are we kind of underestimating or not looking at the social cost of remote work? That remote work can have effects on your mental well-being, your social health. And we always talk about all the perks like, oh, we can do more childcare. You can have more time to yourself. You don't have to commute. But we should really think deeply about whether we'll be happy from that angle, from that lens.
5: Completely. No, completely. I think in this case, it's very easy, I guess, to be seduced by the potential positives of anything, right? As you mentioned, I think that it's very, and it's also very easy to think only on yourself here, which I think is also something that we try to push people to in the article as a suggestion to kind of make this a home discussion.
1: Well, Alejandro Hermida is an organizational behavior researcher at Imperial College London in the UK. Alejandro, I've enjoyed discussing your research and work from home stuff. Thanks for being on the show.
5: Thanks for having me.
1: Just ahead, is your pet safe from heat stroke? We'll talk to a vet about whether extreme heat is putting your animal at risk. It's hot out, so what pet owners need to know next?
4: Don't let the conversation end here. 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
0: Waking up on a sunny Saturday, high of 30, going to be hot with the Humidex 38, partly cloudy at night and a low of 20 tomorrow. Sunny, high of 32, then clear and a low of 18 overnight. Monday, sunny and a high of 26. Tuesday, sunny and a high of 25.
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1: It's hot, and you should drink water. I don't know, be in air conditioning, take care of yourself. But you know who else should drink water, be in air conditioning, and take care of themselves that can't really all the time? Your pets. So we're going to tell you what to do when your pet gets too hot. Here with Cliff Redford, a veterinarian. It is vet talk. It is pet talk. Check out Cliff's podcast. It is called Vet Life. Check out Cliff's upcoming book. Actually, don't yet. We're going to talk about it in a bit. Cliff, welcome to the show.
16: Thanks, buddy. It is hot.
1: Hot.
16: It is hot, even up in our great white north, eh? It's pretty warm. Yeah, this is going to be a PSA, and everyone has heard this, PSA, and everyone knows about it. But listen anyways, because no one knows what to do when their pet gets heat stroke.
1: I actually don't think everyone knows the signs of an overheated animal because they're not exactly the same as an overheated human being, which is a type of animal, but not the kind we're talking about.
16: Yeah, the overheated human being just goes, I'm hot. I don't feel good. I'm hot.
1: You sound like a real parent right now, imitating your children.
16: I'm hot. Give me a popsicle. Yeah. You know, the issue is before we get into signs, the issue is we're starting to see, and this is all across Europe, all across North America, we're starting to see dogs and even cats come into vet clinics or have heat stroke, not due to the classic reasons, not due to being stuck in a car, not due to going on a walk or exercising during an exceptionally hot day, but just because it's hot and even they're just sitting out in the garden and they don't have enough shade. And the signs, and it's much more common in dogs. So we're going to focus on that.
1: Ooh.
16: They pant a lot. Everyone knows dogs can't sweat. They kind of sweat a little bit through their feet, but their primary cooling mechanism is panting.
1: Like evaporating water off their tongue and gums and mouth and stuff? Cool.
16: Yeah, exactly. Well, it is cool if it works. Otherwise, it's not cool at all.
1: Doesn't sound very efficient. Evaporating water off your skin is a much better way to cool down.
16: You got to do that, see how well it works. Yeah, it doesn't really work that well. And the thing is, evaporating off our skin, that's when we're sweating. So we're making ourselves moist, and then it cools off. So they will pant excessively. They will seem confused. They will become very lethargic. One that people don't realize is their gums will turn brick red.
1: That's the one to look for. In cats, it's the same with that.
16: Yeah. Do you know why that is?
1: No, but I know that it's a sign now that I've talked to animal experts.
16: There you go. Who did you talk to? Who told you this?
1: You.
16: Oh, right. Me. Oh, yeah, right. So... because they can't sweat when they get hot, and I guess it happens with people too. You look like you're pretty fair skinned. I imagine when you get hot, your cheeks get flushed.
1: No, I tan. My grandmother was born and she's Syrian descent.
16: All right, but I mean, your skin is pretty.
1: Yeah, you're right. On the rest of the side, they're white people.
16: So the body for the dogs and the cats, the body flushes the extremities with blood to try and cool it off, to try and get that panting to work. And so the gums become brick red. So that is a major sign if you start to see that. Then they'll start to vomit. Then they'll start to seizure. Then they'll start to not live anymore.
1: They'll unlive at that point. I don't know why I'm laughing. That's awful.
16: They'll unlive at that point. So it's super serious. And we lose patience to it all the time.
1: And you lose your patience because it's avoidable.
16: That's right. It is avoidable. First of all, stop it from happening in the first place. Know the breeds that are highly susceptible. And because they pant to cool off, dogs and to a lesser extent, cats, flat-faced breeds. We've been talking about this over the couple of years that I've been on your radio show. Like the pugs and the bulldogs and the Frenchies and the Shih Tzus and the Lasses, all the squishy-faced dog breeds don't pant efficiently. Any dog that's super fluffy, especially if they have a double coat, like some of the Arctic dogs that I have, very obese. We are not weight shaming, fat shaming these dogs. This is a medical problem. Very, very heavy dogs, very heavy cats. Obviously, the very old, heart disease, that sort of thing. They're super susceptible. If you see your pet suffering from heat stroke, David, what would you do?
17: Put a wet blanket on it, get it out of the sun, get
16: No, wait.
17: I screwed up on the first one?
16: You screwed up on the first one. Darn. So the problem with the wet blanket is, yes, it gets some moisture on them, but then that wet blanket is actually really good insulator. It's not as good as a warm blanket, but the wet blanket will trap the heat, and it'll turn their coat into like a steam sauna.
17: Dry blanket with a frozen bit of peas on the blanket.
16: No. But you were originally sort of the thought of a wet blanket to get them wet. So just soak them down. Give them some water to drink and soak them down to help that water then evaporate. It's kind of like you're making them sweaty.
17: Yeah.
16: Right? But it works better if you do that and then you put a fan on them.
17: Oh, smart. You know, to get the water to evaporate and cool
16: down. Get that circulation going, that air circulation. Of course, take them out of the sun. Of course, get them into air conditioning. Do not use ice cold water. Do not put ice packs on their bellies. That can cause like a almost like a rebound shock situation with their blood supply. So get them some water, get them out of the heat, get them wet, get a fan on them, and then get them to the veterinarian. I thought you would figure that one out. Sorry.
17: No, I'm listening. And you know what? It seems like it reminds me of when I took the motorcycle safety class. Everything the teacher taught us was an insult to our intelligence. Like, we all kind of knew. You're like, yeah, I know that. But just getting them to tell you to repeat it over and over and over and doing the exercises over and over and over, beating this stuff into your head actually makes you a safer driver. It's not that there's any deep concepts when you're learning motorcycle safety. It's not quantum mechanics. It's the same thing with this. Everything you're saying is simple, but I forget it, and it's good to repeat it. It's helpful.
16: One thing I wanted to bring up is the fact that dogs, and if you take your cat for a walk, I think that's a little weird. How do you know if the ground, if the concrete, if the cement is too hot?
17: It probably is.
16: It probably is. Well, there's a 7-second rule. So you basically put the back of your hand onto the ground for 7 seconds. And if it's uncomfortable, it's going to be really problematic for your pet.
17: Like if you can fry an egg on the concrete, maybe don't.
16: That's probably not a good idea. That's right. If you put your hand down there and when you lift it up, the skin has stuck to the concrete and it's like peeling off your skin because it's like burnt marshmallow.
17: Maybe you go to the doctor at that point.
16: You go to the veterinarian at that point and give your dog to somebody else because you don't have the common sense to take care of that animal, I think.
17: Okay. So, well, you can't treat people. I've been watching the show Better Call Saul, and the vet is like a secret, like unlicensed doctor for the...
16: I think a great TV show, scripted, would be something like Doctor, air quotes, whatever, Dr. Feelgood or something. And it's basically about a veterinarian who's gotten himself in trouble. Maybe he had drug problems, maybe this or that. And to get himself out of debt, or the only work he can do because he's not licensed to treat animals is to treat people that have like been in gunshot wounds.
17: Yeah, who can't go to the police or can't go to a regular hospital because then they'll get arrested.
16: It would be amazing. That's, and then that's
17: the vet in Better Call Saul.
16: Yeah.
17: Yeah.
16: I could totally bandage somebody up. No problem. I am waiting.
17: All right. Aspiring mob veterinarian, unlicensed doctor, Cliff Redford is here. We are talking vet talk. We are talking pet talk. When we come back, a story from New York. Very exciting that Cliff found.
16: Yeah. It about bada boom, bada bing.
17: Our mayor, Mom Donnie, who many people like, many people do not like, a controversial figure. I don't know if you've heard the story, but there's been some like food pantry, city-run food stores where food will be either free or subsidized for residents. But now they're going to have city-funded pet food pantries. And I really hope they stock my kitties special food, and they probably don't because we get ripped off. We'll be back with Cliff Redford. We'll talk that, and we'll also talk eye surgery on a crocodile. That's pretty exciting. Cliff?
16: Pretty exciting.
17: Are you excited?
16: Very.
17: Excellent. I guess I should throw it a break. We'll be back.
16: See you later, alligator.
17: Oh, wow. No, see you later. Goodbye for a while, crocodile.
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17: All right, we are here with Dr. Cliff Redford. He's a veterinarian. He is a pet-erinarian. Did I just make that up?
16: That would be a weird Instagram handle.
17: Pet-erinarian?
16: Pet-erinarian. It's like people who call themselves a dog tour.
17: A dog tour.
16: Dog tour Cliff _ happy
0: smile, whatever.
17: Sounds like an alien race in Star Trek. The dog tours that are coming to invade. Okay. New York City Council has agreed on their 2027 fiscal budget, and in it is city-funded pet food pantries.
0: Mm-hmm.
17: I feel like this topic could get really political really quick. People would be like, oh, that's a waste of money. And other people would be like, wow, people who can't afford to have their pets or are struggling to feed their pets, this will help them. Let's not get political, but let's talk about the story.
0: Well, I think it's fair to get political.
17: All right, let's get political.
0: You and I are probably on the same page. Look, the reality with any social service, and you used to be Canadian.
17: I still am Canadian, you freak. Is that the anthem? Did I do it right?
0: You're definitely turning American. You're calling me a freak. You get so angry so fast. What's happened to you?
17: I had a temper. You should meet my mother, man. People are always like, Canadians are so nice. I live in the U.S. I'm like, dude, you have not met my mother.
0: Yeah, she scares me. You know, the thing with any social service is it's not going to benefit everybody. That's the point. If you don't have children, your taxes are still going to public schools because you want other people's children to be educated. If you don't have pets.
17: Wait. I agree with that, but not everyone does, Cliff. That's where this gets heated.
0: I know. Well, they're not nice people, David. Okay.
17: All right.
0: I don't want to be their friend anymore. That's my argument.
17: All right. So already you're polarized. Anyone with a different political opinion than you is not nice and you don't want to be their friend.
0: No. They just got to be polite.
17: All right, fine. Let's get to the story. The food pantries for pets.
0: So the food pantry. Yeah. So $125 billion budget in 2027. Apparently it's balanced. So that's fantastic. And there's already about $750,000 for like spay neuter programs for the different animal controls, but they're bumping it up another $750K, not only for this pet food pantry pilot program, what I call the PFP3, pet food pantry pilot program, but also to increase the spay neuter services. And I think it's a great idea. You know, they basically say counselor member Harvey Epstein said, additionally, we secured funding for pet food pantries, and spay and neuter services for pets across the five boroughs. This budget reflects what we can accomplish when we work together to protect essential services and invest in the well-being of all New Yorkers, David, all New Yorkers, cats and dogs included. Look, there's a public health benefit to making sure that people, especially in need in the lower incomes who have pets, that they can feed their pets and that they can get their pets basic veterinarian care. It protects society to a point. It reduces animals going into shelters. It reduces animals becoming homeless. It reduces rats having to eat giant pieces of pizza on the subway. There's a lot of benefits to this.
17: Think about the rats. Although I think the city is spending money to be mean to rats with the rat czar.
0: Oh.
17: There's a city position, a city worker who's in charge of killing rats.
0: Okay, that's a little bit weird. But I mean, I guess, okay, I mean, public health.
17: Yeah.
0: Look, public health is important. And cats and dogs, the better they are cared for, the better humans are healthy. I mean, that's a reality, David. Don't roll your eyes at me.
17: I'm making that face because I agree. I'm thinking if someone's struggling to pay next month's rent,
0: yeah,
17: and they got to also feed their pet, that's not a good situation to be in.
0: And so they're gonna be utilizing sort of the community food network that's already in place to help people with when there's food shortages or when there's issues with them getting food for themselves. And then they're gonna be putting together some mobile spay neuter clinics to go into at-risk areas where the animals may not be receiving regular vet care, vouchers for sort of a voucher program for veterinary clinics that are agreed to be a part of it. Cornell University, an amazing veterinary school, one of the best in the world, probably top three, could probably get their students to start doing low-cost, high-quantity spay-neuter programs. It helps with their education. It helps society. I would say this is
17: great.
0: Five pod, can't dispose, non-disposable, what is it?
17: Five opposable. Five opposable thumbs up.
0: Five not opposable, five cats who haven't been declawed thumbs up for Mom Donnie.
17: What's the weird claw up in the cat's arm that doesn't really do anything? What is that called?
16: The dew claw.
17: The dew claw. Five dew claws up.
16: Five dew claws up. There you go. That would have worked better.
17: All right. I know a great author who happens to be a veterinarian who's written an animal rescue adventure travel book.
16: Oh, shucks.
17: I also know Cliff Redford, who coincidentally has a very similar book.
16: Similar book. Yes, I do.
17: Coming out in September. Same premise.
16: Same premise. Yes.
17: And it's called Far and Wild, and people can pre-order it now wherever books are sold.
16: Yep, yep. You can just Google it.
17: And I promised a tale of a crocodile eye surgery.
16: Yeah, so my book comes out September 15th, audiobook, print, digital, all the stuff on all the...
17: Papyrus,
16: all the
17: holographic.
16: All the, everything. Everything, everything, everything. 3D, the whole bit. It's about me traveling around the world volunteering. We've talked a lot about my trips on this show.
17: I know. It's annoying. You're a good person. Keep going.
16: Thank you for supporting me. And one of the interesting stories is 10 years ago when I went to Jamaica, and pretty much my first surgery was on a American alligator, pardon me, crocodile, American crocodile named Jack. And Jack had been shot in the eye by a frightened farmer with a spear gun. And Jack had to become one-eyed Jack. I had to remove his eye. And I had never done this surgery on a crocodile. And the zoo people said, just pretend it's a dog with a really bad skin condition. And they were kind of right. It was kind of the same. And the cool thing about it, now, first of all, the sedative didn't work quite as much as we wanted. And my son, Brandon, who was 17 at the time, was trying to hold the tail still. And this 70-pound crocodile, which doesn't sound big, but it is, was lifting him up off his feet by swishing his tail back and forth. So we had to give him more happy juice. But the great thing was when I went back to Jamaica after the recent hurricane, I was at the zoo and the new zoo director didn't know anything about it. So I asked about a one-eyed crocodile and he said, first of all, it's a female. We found out it was a female. Her name is Jill. And he didn't know the story. Jill is living large and enjoying chicken carcasses and getting fat at the zoo, constantly winking with her left eye.
17: All right, we got about a minute left. When you're recording your audiobook because you narrated it yourself, like when I introduce a guest on my show, I jot down a few notes, sometimes a little quick introduction sets up the topic. It's really obvious to me that I'm in my like reading voice versus my talking voice. I've worked a lot to try to get those voices the same. I think anyone in broadcasting does. It's still hard. How do you like sound like you're talking naturally? Or do you are you reading? Or do you, like how do you
16: – Yeah.
17: Do you have reading voice? What's going on there?
16: I mean, you do read – it and that's the only way because you have to do it exactly as the words are on the page.
17: I guess it's not a bad thing to sound like you have reading voice when you're reading a book to somebody.
16: Yeah, correct. That's but what it. I discovered a couple of things. So first of all, you write these words that sound good in your head but are tongue twisters. Second, I was reminded the hard way that when I was 6 years old, I had a speech impediment and I couldn't say my R's.
17: Oh, boy.
16: So I started to say W's, Far and Wild, The Adventures of the Worldwide Vet.
17: Oh, boy. And, I'm here with Cliff Redford.
16: So Cliff Redford. And so look, it takes practice, but I am now a professional and it worked out great.
17: The book is called Far and Wild. Check it out wherever books are sold, and it's coming out in September. It's called Far and Wild, The Adventures of the Worldwide Vet. Shouldn't be a worldwide vet.
16: The Worldwide Vet.
17: All right. I'm here with the Worldwide Vet, the only one. Every vet is world, not wide, world thin. Dr. Cliff Redford, thanks for being here.
16: My pleasure.
17: Coming up next, for queer folks, their phones might reveal things about their identity before they're ready. It's called algorithmic outing, and it comes with risks.
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0: Temperature down to 17 tonight with clear skies before a mainly sunny day tomorrow. High of 30 will feel like 38. Partly cloudy in the evening and a low of 20. Sunday, sunny and a high of 32. On Monday, it's going up to 26 with sunny skies.
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17: The feed on social media, it watches what you like, what you follow, what you pause on, what you explore, and then all of a sudden, for some people, it starts showing queer content where other people can see it. This is called algorithmic outing, basically where social media announces your sexual orientation to the world before you do. Let's chat about it here with Justin Ellis, a senior criminologist at the University of Newcastle School of Law and Justice in Australia. Justin, welcome to the show.
19: Thanks, David, for having me on.
17: I gotta say, before I read about this, I'd never heard about algorithmic outing. What does it mean? How does it work? What would be an example of it?
19: Yeah, that's a good question, David. And I think we all know that we're experiencing quite an intimate relationship with the algorithm. And so we're all predicting the content that we're going to receive through the way we're engaging with it. So algorithmic outing, though, is an extension of that whereby you may be, in this case, exploring your sexual orientation or gender identity, and the algorithm is feeding you content before you have accepted the fact or recognized that you might be queer or trans or what have you. So I think a key dimension of algorithmic outing at the moment is that where this happens and how this happens has taken on increased significance because there's been an increase in hostility towards queer people across the board in, say, the last 3 or 4 years. So I guess, yeah, the location and when that's happening has taken on greater significance.
17: Got it. And what would be like an example of it? Someone who would be algorithmically outed. What would they be doing and what would be an example?
19: Yeah, so the people that we spoke to responded, queer adults in the Hunter Valley, which is north of Sydney, for people that don't know that area in New South Wales in Australia. And so the respondents that we spoke to, several of them mentioned, particularly on TikTok, because the TikTok algorithm is very good at segmenting content and feeding you what you've already consumed, and it provides you with a much narrower version of yourself than, say, broader platforms like Instagram or Facebook. And this particular user was using a range of social media, Reddit, TikTok, Instagram, and it's a real insight into the way that different people use different social media platforms to explore their sexual orientation and gender identity. And this particular user said, wow, and she's lesbian, and she said, wow, the algorithm affirmed to me that I was lesbian, that I was gay, I was a gay woman before I had actually acknowledged that to myself. And so for her at that time, that was something that, as I said, she hadn't acknowledged to herself. So it brought it forward for her. It outed her in that sense earlier than maybe she had anticipated. But when I interviewed her, it was a couple of years down the track, and she built her confidence as an out gay woman. So that's an example of how algorithmic outing can anticipate your sexual orientation in this case.
17: That is fascinating. Maybe a little bit creepy that the algorithms can know this about someone before they do. And maybe there's some positive spin on this too. Like, you can find out things about yourself and build confidence earlier than you would if you were just on a journey by yourself there without the algorithm giving you that nugget of information. But are you surprised that these algorithms can do that?
19: No, I'm not surprised, David. And you're right, though. And this is, I wanted to emphasize that this is mostly a very positive story in the sense that we've got a spectrum of anonymity on different social media platforms. And again, the people that we interviewed said that it was very helpful for them to be able to go onto a Reddit thread, for example, have a different setup in terms of your image, your avatar, compared to what you do on Instagram or TikTok. You can explore, you can observe, you can be a passive observer of what other people are talking about in terms of their exploration of their sexual orientation and gender identity. And it helps you, as you've said, build confidence, because still in real life, you still have to come out in some contexts that may not be safe. So it builds the confidence, the vocabulary, the mechanisms through which you can do that, build your confidence, have safe passage through life, and be a fully functional person.
17: I could see a bit of a negative side of this, though, a darker side. Suppose you're on the couch scrolling through TikTok with your sibling, maybe you're a teenager, and some content that outs you as gay, like your example, gets shown. Maybe your family doesn't have a great environment. It's not necessarily a safe environment to come out in. The sibling tells the parents, boom, there's a little crisis there. Like, there are negative examples here with this technology, I assume.
19: Yes, there are, David. And this is where you are, who you are, what's going on around you is significant in your relationship with the algorithm and the broader situation that you're in. So several respondents that we spoke to talked about having quite conservative religious backgrounds, and the algorithm didn't necessarily out those people in a given context. But I think the broader point here is that we've still got groups of people in different jurisdictions where same-sex sex is still criminalized. We've got a spectrum of queer identity that's still criminalized. And so for those people, it was still difficult to navigate and reconcile their internal identities, desires, with external expectations within family and some aspects of community. So the algorithmic outing, as we've already discussed, and I use this term to encapsulate that ambiguity, contradictory connectivity. We know that queer people in many locations really find sanctuary online, because they can't be publicly out. But we also know that within those broader technological infrastructures that they're more prone to online abuse, and women in general, and then any queer women are disproportionately likely to be targeted for that abuse. So we're still operating within that broader context of coming out being a big deal. So how you do it, where you do it, and the readiness with which you do it will determine, I guess, the beginning of your public life as an out person.
17: And the on your own terms-iness, I just made up a phrase, but the ability to do it on your own terms if you need to come out or want to come out, that's important too. And that's maybe where this might take it away from someone.
19: Yes. And I think too, David, you raise a good point there in that the algorithm, like we talk about the algorithm has allergy. Now that algorithm is part of a massive algorithmic system. So the algorithm itself does not know. And unless there's a human overseeing that operation, then you know, the algorithm really, really won't know and the whole system won't know. But we also know that if access is provided in certain jurisdictions where queer identity is criminalized, then that information can be used to negatively impact those people. So, yes, it's still can be a fraught process for many people.
17: Now, in spaces where queer identity is either stigmatized or worse still, illegal, is there something people can do to protect themselves from this? I mean, this is a completely new concept to me. I imagine there's someone listening who has never heard of this before, algorithmic outing.
19: Well, I think that this striking this balance between identity and safety, you know, safety and identity reconciliation, I think the principles don't change. People will rightly take precautions to protect their identity so that they're not going to be threatened or harmed. So I think the key thing that we also saw, because we were talking to people mostly in sort of their mid-20s, many of them were university students. They're frequent users of public transport. They're frequent users of nighttime entertainment districts in metro areas, for example. So I think it's the key remains to know where you are, know who you're with, know what you're doing on your phone, and so on, and those safety precautions so that as you've mentioned, you take control of your sexual orientation, gender identity, how that's presented in public, so that you're ready to navigate those spaces as required for better and for worse.
17: Is there anything you would want to say to the designers of like TikTok, whose motives to design these algorithms are probably just one thing, profit?
19: Profit, yes. And this has come up particularly with advertising. Not necessarily on TikTok, but we know that there's been anti-queer content, like after the shooting in Orlando a couple of years ago at a queer venue. We know that queer groomer rhetoric was trending at that time, and it was positioned next to particular content, and different platforms are making money out of it. So be choosy about which platforms you're using, how you use them, where you use them, so that you can get through your outing process in a safe way.
17: Justin, thanks for describing what this concept is. I appreciate you coming on the show and educating me. Thanks for your time.
19: David, you're very welcome.
17: Justin Ellis is a senior criminologist at the University of Newcastle School of Law and Justice in Australia. That's a wrap on The Last Show. Thanks for tuning in. I'd appreciate it if you gave us a follow on social media where we post videos of this show. Our handle is lastshow.pizza. 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
6: From the National Newsroom of the Canadian Press, I'm John Kennedy. U.S. President Donald Trump is threatening Canada with higher tariffs because of Ontario wildfire smoke spreading into the U.S. It comes after U.S. Republican lawmakers criticized Canada's forest management. Trump accused Canada of negligence and says he would speak with Prime Minister Mark Carney, while Ohio Senator Bernie Moreno says sanctions will be put forward. Carney rejected the criticism, saying climate change is a shared responsibility, while Ontario Premier Doug Ford urged the U.S. to send support instead of criticism. The dispute highlights growing tensions over wildfire response and climate policy as both countries face a severe fire season. Federal authorities are looking into whether Canadian National Railway broke the law after a crew had to be evacuated from a train engulfed in flames in northwestern Ontario.
7: A Transport Canada spokesperson says the government is conducting follow-up oversight to determine if CN failed to comply with rules under the Railway Safety Act. A video shared on social media showed a curtain of orange-red flames closing in on the train near Armstrong, Ontario. A trade union for more than 10,000 railway workers says the crew had to be treated for smoke inhalation, and it's calling on CN to stop operating through active wildfire zones. Diana Mussina, The Canadian Press.
6: BC Premier David Eby says Canada should walk away from bad trade deals with the U.S. rather than accept a long-term agreement that locks in tariffs. Eby says softwood lumber must be a part of any deal as premiers prepare to meet with Prime Minister Mark Carney on Prince Edward Island. He also plans to push Ottawa for a Canadian anti-racketeering law modeled in part on the U.S. RICO Act to give police more tools against organized crime. Federal officials say there have been no outbreaks of the diarrhea-causing parasite seen in the U.S. in Canada.
8: Iceberg lettuce from Mexico, served at Taco Bell restaurants in 5 U.S. states, has been identified as a source of the outbreak. Canadian officials say the lettuce implicated in the American outbreak has not been distributed in Canada. The Canadian Food Inspection Agency says it's monitoring the U.S. situation and is in contact with the U.S. Food and Drug Administration. The Public Health Agency of Canada says it's not investigating any outbreaks here, but there is typically an increase in cyclospora infections in the spring and summer linked to imported fruits and vegetables. Jason White, The Canadian Press.
6: An off-duty employee at a Colorado Immigration Detention Center has been arrested.

0: After police say he shot a protester during a confrontation. Aurora police say the employee fired a shot towards two women, striking one in the foot. The employee works for the GEO Group and faces attempted murder, assault, and other charges, placed on unpaid leave. The company operates the facility under contract with U.S. Immigration and Customs Enforcement. This is the Canadian Press. In sports, Sam Antenacci's two-run home run off starter Spencer Miles ignited a five-run second inning, and the visiting Chicago White Sox then coasted to a 12-4 win over the Toronto Blue Jays. Luis Urias, George Springer, and Brandon Valenzuela each hit a solo home run for the Jays, who have lost three in a row and fallen seven games below 500. Caitlin Clark had 45 points and 10 assists. Kelsey Mitchell scored 30 points, and the Indiana Fever rallied in the final quarter to defeat the visiting Seattle Storm 110-107 tonight. Clark became the fastest WNBA player to reach 200 career three-pointers in the second quarter. Australian golfer Lucas Herbert is leader heading into the weekend at the British Open. Herbert was one of two players to tie the record-low major score of 62 today to put him at 8-under. Corey Connors of Listowel, Ontario is in a 13-way tie for 25th at 2-under. From the Canadian Press, I'm John Kennedy.
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2: Welcome to the Couch Potatoes radio show and podcast. I'm Brett McGarry. After last week's box office disappointment for the live-action Moana, this week looks like it should be just a little bit different at the movies. Plus,
3: I'm Jeff Braun. I watched a lot of superhero stuff this week. We'll talk a little Marvel and a little DC. Plus,
2: Will Ferrell has a new TV show out where he plays a golfer, so I should be excited because I love golf, but I am not excited. So let's start with what's new at the movies this week. One of the most highly anticipated movies of the year from director Christopher Nolan. It is The Odyssey.
4: Tell me what you remember.
5: A wife. A son.
4: And then what?
5: We won the war. Help me go home.
2: The Odyssey is Nolan's adaptation of the story written by Homer almost 3,000 years ago. Odysseus, king of Ithaca, embarks on a perilous journey to return home after the Trojan War. Problem is, he's been gone a while. 10 years for the Trojan War, then another 10 years trying to get home, and things are getting messy at home with people scheming to claim his seat of power.
4: This is a household waiting for a master. I want you to choose me.
6: Ithaca's king is coming back.
4: No, he's not. What would he do if he came back here and find all these suitors in his house?
7: You're pining for a daddy you didn't even know. Like some sniveling bastard.
2: The cast includes Matt Damon, Tom Holland, Anne Hathaway, Robert Pattinson, Lupita Nyong'o, Zendaya, and Charlize Theron, and it was shot in IMAX and is getting great reviews.
5: No one could stand between me and home. Not even the gods.
2: All right, so The Odyssey, what do you think, Jeff Braun?
3: I got my tickets. I'm going this weekend. I'm very excited. It's on not the biggest screen, but a pretty big screen, and it costs a fortune.
2: Did it?
3: Oh, yeah. Like, the IMAX ticket was like $27 or something, and I got a competing theater chain's big screen for like $24, but much more comfortable seats. And that's at Sunday at like 11 a.m.
2: Oh, really?
3: Yeah, so I don't know. It's going to cost you to see The Odyssey, apparently. But they spent a lot of money. They need to make a lot of money, and I think they're going to make a ton of money. I'm excited. Like you said, the reviews are good, and Christopher Nolan, when he's on fire, that guy's on fire. So hopefully this is, he's had more good than bad, more bad than good. I don't know. He's the Batman movies. That's 3 for 3 right there. Then, of course, Oppenheimer, like you said, Dunkirk was amazing. The Prestige, I think, outside of the Batmans, is my favorite Christopher Nolan movie. That's one of the magician movies from 20 years ago with Christian Bale and Hugh Jackman. And then, you know, Interstellar and Inception, they're not really for me, but people go nuts over those ones as well. His only real, I mean, and he started with Memento, and then he had that movie Insomnia, which is not bad, but there's nothing special about Insomnia. And, like, the only clunker, real clunker, is the much reviled Tenet that we both didn't care for at all when it came out. What is that, 5 years ago now? It was,
2: it was in the pandemic.
3: Yeah, it was waiting for the theaters to open and then we're releasing Tenet kind of a deal. Yeah, and that one we didn't like. There is fandom for that movie, though.
2: September 3rd, 2020 was the release date.
3: So right when theaters reopened, I guess.
2: Yeah.
3: Yeah.
2: Temporarily. For a little while, yeah, God, I hated Tenet. I gave up. I quit after 30 minutes. I wanted to leave, but my buddy wanted to stay, so I took a nap, went for a walk after that.
3: But when Nolan hits, he really hits, and a lot of people are saying this might just be his best one yet.
2: Yeah, and it's interesting because, of course, there's always backlash now for anything and everything, but some interesting notes of backlash. And I remember when I watched the trailer, well, part of it is due to the language that they're using. So here's a clip from the trailer.
8: Let's go!
2: Matt Damon leading these troops, and he says, let's go.
3: Yeah.
2: But the way it framed, people were jumping on it, like, as if he's saying, let's go! You know, that's kind of your classic rallying cry of modern day.
3: Yep.
2: People don't like that they're speaking in North American accent. I know what you're going to say. It's a story, right?
3: No, I mean, what's the other option? Like, to be speaking in ancient Greek with subtitles?
2: No.
3: People just want, like, some sort of a fake British accent because that's how movies used to do it, which, okay, fine. Then let's just use all, like, really blocky puppets and stuff too. Like, movies change.
2: The argument is that the having a British accent and using more, not like old Greek language or whatever, or using completely historically accurate language, but just having the British accent in movies like Gladiator, for example, they feel like it adds some gravitas, especially if the language is a bit more formal. Like, another complaint was you heard Robert Pattinson's voice in that clip talking about how he's pining for his daddy.
3: Yeah.
2: And they wouldn't use language like that in that time. Another complaint is about and now Nolan did say the part of the reason they went with that language and they used an American accent is they wanted to make it as relatable as possible while at the same time trying to adapt the story as faithfully but also as realistically as possible. I don't know. So, I mean, I don't know that I care all that much about that. The costumes, apparently people are complaining about that. Hang on a second. I had a window open for that.
3: My guess is about 20 minutes into this movie, all these complaints will have long been forgotten by the audience.
2: Inaccurate and boring armor. History enthusiasts and fashion critics argued the costumes looked lazy and historically ungrounded. All right. there is, of course, casting backlash because Lupita Nyong'o is Helen of Troy, and Helen of Troy is typically portrayed as a white woman, so they don't like that she was race swapped. And there are some other complaints. And the movie, by the way, is 2 hours and 52 minutes. But indeed, like, so those are, as like I said, as with anything, there's always backlash and there's always complaints about this and complaints about that. Just see the movie. See the movie first. Yeah. And then if you don't like the movie, fine. But as we just mentioned, the reviews are coming in are great, 96%. There's one YouTuber I love, Jeremy Johns is his name, and he gave it a glowing review. He rated it awesome-tacular. That's his sort of highest rating. And he said it almost word for word what you said. There were a couple, he had a couple of gripes as the movie got rolling, and then it took him about 15 or 20 minutes to stop caring about all of those things. So if you happen to read anything like that or see a video where they're saying the sky is falling because the Odyssey screwed this up and screwed that up, blah, blah, blah, blah, blah. There's no data that shows that online backlash has any effect on box office because most people don't care.
3: No. Most people certainly don't care about the grumblings of strangers on the internet at this point. Like, if you're like, oh, my God, Dingleberry 232 says this movie's no good. I better not watch it because that guy knows everything. You know what I mean? Like, what are we talking about here? And even Nolan said, he's like, you know what? I made 3 Batman movies. He's like, backlash all you want, people. I don't care. That does like water off a duck's bath to that guy because he, you know, he cast Heath Ledger as a Joker and took a ton of crap for that.
2: Yeah.
3: And then that turned out to paid off really well, in case you don't forget.
2: Yeah, no kidding.
3: Remember?
2: And I am curious about the box office for this, because they're predicting this movie could exceed $1 billion. Oppenheimer made almost $1 billion worldwide, but Oppenheimer did get a nice boost from being part of that Barbenheimer craze.
3: Yeah.
2: Not to suggest Oppenheimer wasn't worthy of its success, but I don't think that it would have made quite as much money had it not been just tangled with Barbie. And Barbie also got a boost from that. Individually, I don't think either of those movies would have made quite as much, but that was a unique spectacle in pop culture. So when you're going Sunday morning at 11?
3: Yep, so I'll be done around supper time.
2: Yeah, and I wonder how many previews there will be.
3: Oh.
2: So The Odyssey is new in theaters this week. It's getting good reviews. And up next, I want to tell you about a new television show that is not getting good reviews. You are listening to The Couch Potatoes.
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24: Waking up on a sunny Saturday, high of 30, going to be hot with the Humidex 38, partly cloudy at night and a low of 20. Tomorrow, sunny, high of 32, then clear and a low of 18 overnight. Monday, sunny and a high of 26. Tuesday, sunny and a high of 25.
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2: I'm Brett, he's Jeff, we are the Couch Potatoes. Oh, I forgot, one more note about the Odyssey. And I know that Christopher Nolan has expressed interest in, he wants to do a scary movie, and sounds like he might be using the Odyssey as his testing ground, because the scene with the Cyclops is reportedly, like, terrifying.
3: And they got, like, a 30-foot puppet to do it, too.
2: Yeah.
3: Crazy.
2: And then there's a scene with a witch that's also apparently just bonkers. So just a heads up. There might be some scares. I doubt. Well, who knows about the gore? Because it is. It did get an R rating in the States, right?
3: There we go.
2: So okay. So now let's tell you about a new television show on Netflix.
25: This summer, a legend returns. An icon, a champion, an American hero. His name, Lonnie the Hawk Hawkins.
26: That's me. I'm him. That's who they're talking about. If you're wondering.
2: Will Ferrell stars as Lonnie Hawkins, 2004's top golfer, as he struggles to recapture his magic late in his career, refusing to believe he's anything other than one stroke away from golf's greatest comeback.
27: They called him the Hawk!
28: You hear those people? They don't want to just see you play golf.
29: Birdie!
28: They want to see you walk.
30: Because you are Lonnie Hawkins! The greatest this game has ever seen.
31: That's how it's done.
32: They call him the Hawk. He's a golfer. The greatest golfer in the world.
33: Hawk, yeah.
2: Hawk, yeah. Will Ferrell, the Hawk. When I first saw this, I thought, oh, cool. Will Ferrell's doing a golf show. This will be fun. I like comedy. I like golf. But then I remembered Will Ferrell when he's like full Will Ferrell insane. Yep. I've never been a huge fan.
3: Oh.
2: Movies like Anchorman are not...
3: I don't revere Anchorman.
2: I do not revere Talladega Nights. I like them just fine, but I don't love them. I've never loved when he goes like full Captain Insano with the humor. Yeah.
3: What about Old School?
2: I've only seen that movie once.
3: Oh, really?
2: So I got to watch that again.
3: And he's not the main guy in it. So sometimes when he's used sparingly, I think people are a little bit more receptive because it's only a couple of scenes. Wedding Crashers as well. He has a very strong cameo in that. What about Step Brothers?
2: Step Brothers I enjoyed.
3: There you go.
2: And I like the other guys.
3: The 1-2 with John C. Reilly, yeah.
2: Yeah. And I like the other guys. Was it the other guy?
3: Oh, yeah, the other guys with Mark Wahlberg.
2: Yeah. And I thought he was great in that. So it's not that I hate when he goes over the top, but... Like Jeff said, I think smaller doses is good.
3: Well, TV show's going to be a tough haul for you then.
2: 10 episodes. I watched 1.5 episodes and I had to turn it off.
3: It's too much.
2: And I don't know that I can go back. I hated it so much. It was because it was constant. It was just constant. Maybe I wasn't in the mood for it. Hey, if you enjoy Will Ferrell, you're going to love The Hawk. You'll love The Hawk. But I don't, and this one just turned it up. It was relentless. I think there's a good story in there, but I just needed them to back it off a little bit. And maybe they do. Maybe I just haven't given it a chance. But if I turn something off because I'm not enjoying it that much, then I I don't see the point in going back.
3: It's up there with Tenet on your list of
2: yeah, pretty much things that I hate. Tenet, The Hawk. It's and by the way, last time I checked Rotten Tomatoes, it's not doing better there. It's sitting at 27%.
3: Yeah, agreed. I read a couple of headlines of reviews of some TV critics I know, and they did not care for The Hawk either. So yeah. It's not just you. It's yeah. This is the thing with people. But I might give it a shot, a one episode shot like you did, see if I can take it. We'll see. Because I really do. I don't really understand why Anchorman gets as much love as it does. Maybe it's because we're in the business, so we know how the sausage is made. But the Talladega Nights is one of my favorites, and so is Step Brothers. So we'll see.
2: Yeah, and we had preview access to this. I wanted to watch the whole thing and come in and do a proper review, but I just couldn't force my. When I realized it was 10 episodes, I thought, I can't even make it through two, and now I got to sit through another 8? Forget it. So
3: when you've got a specific brand of comedy like he does, like it is so hard to maintain that for a fulsome career. Like Jim Carrey was the hottest thing in the 90s, but that, you know, the bright flame of that sort of just went out after a while, and yeah. He was just sort of being in schlocky movies. Even Eddie Murphy, I mean, that guy's movie career went way downhill for a while there. And Mike Myers, even the Seth Rogen, the Judd Apatow. Seth Rogen's still doing good, but that collection of guys that in those Judd Apatow movies, that lasted really, it was really strong for like a decade, and then petered out. Like Adam Sandler seems to be the only guy who's been able to make like 30 consistent years of it.
2: Yeah.
3: And I mean, and I've been in and out and in and out on that guy's career over time, but he's never not been popular. So it's really tough in comedy.
2: I'm sure that a lot of people are going to watch The Hawk and they're going to love it. And fill your boots. If it makes you happy, that's great. Just be warned that if you're like me and you're not all in on Will Ferrell's unique brand of humor, then it might not be for you. But The Hawk is available now on Netflix. And we just wanted to quickly touch on what was seen as box office disaster. We're talking about the live action Moana.
4: Maui, demigod of the wind and sea.
5: Hero of men.
4: Huh?
5: So it goes like this. Maui, shapeshifter, demigod of the wind and sea, hero of men. Ah, women. Women too, men and women.
4: Thank you.
5: You're welcome.
2: So the live-action Moana, which is adapted from the cartoon that came out 10 years ago in 2016, it opened to just over $43 million domestic, and now currently sits at just under $107 million worldwide as of Thursday, July 16th. And they're sort of comparing it to Snow White's opening, which opened with $42 million last year and only went on to make a total of $87 million domestic and $205 million worldwide. And Moana it cost $250 million to make.
3: That's crazy.
2: It's probably not going to make that money back.
3: Yeah. And it needs to probably make $500 million to be profitable once you do all the math for releasing a movie. Snow White's problem was that movie was too old, and Moana the problem is that movie is far too recent. Like, you got to do the math age-wise on these things. You got to The kid watches a movie when they're a kid, a Disney movie, and loves a cartoon. Yep. You got to wait for that kid to grow up, have kids of their own that are the age that are going to like that same thing, and that's when you put out the live-action one. And that's why Lilo and Stitch does well, and that's why Aladdin does well, and Beauty and the Beast or whatever else has been going on. And, like, that doesn't seem like that should be that hard to figure out, but I think they're just, like, trying to capitalize on, like, people still remember what Moana is. We won't have to advertise as much, kind of a thing, and it's backfiring on them. That said, we got a 13-year-old girl who loved the cartoon when she was little, and she went and saw this with her friend last week and enjoyed it. So,
2: okay, good. Yeah, I think, and Snow White had a unique extra set of problems due to the politics of Rachel Zegler and Gal Gadot, and then some of the other things Zegler had been saying, and the dwarves looked scary.
3: Oh, really?
2: Bad CG. So that movie was saddled with all sorts of problems. But indeed, I think they rushed into making the live action while The Rock still has the physicality to do it. Like, he had to wear a 40-pound prosthetic, like a bodysuit.
3: Oh, really? Over top make the chest thing look like?
2: Yeah, just because he had just finished shooting The Smashing Machine, and he had chiseled his body very specifically for that role, And to transform his body to look more like Maui would have taken time, and he didn't have the time, so he wore this bodysuit. But he's still a big guy. But people are saying, that his performance seems lifeless, because his vocal performance in the cartoons is terrific, yeah. and the character is wonderful. He's so colorful and fun and quirky. And so they're saying that if you want to watch Moana, you're probably better off staying home, watching the original, because the original Moana is excellent. By all accounts, the new actor who plays Moana is great. But so I went back, actually, and watched the original cartoon from 2016. Loved it the first time I watched it. Loved it again. It's just wonderful. And then I finally got around to watching Moana 2, which is okay. It was okay. It wasn't nearly as good as the first one. It just felt like a rehash. And I won't be surprised if they try to live action that one as well. Although who knows? Maybe this is the movie that'll finally make them say, you know what? Maybe we should
3: roll it back a bit.
2: Yeah, let's think more carefully about these live-action ones rather than trying to just keep pumping them out, because the conveyor belt of content is no longer leading to cash. You are listening to The Couch Potatoes.
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10: 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She eagled the final hole to get into a playoff.
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3: Welcome back to the Couch Potatoes. I'm Jeff. He's Brett. Going to talk some superhero stuff now, starting with season two of a show that people seem to really enjoy over on Disney Plus from the Marvel, not the cinematic universe, I guess, but just from Marvel Studios. It's X-Men 97.
21: The X-Men are scattered through time. In the past, from the start of Apocalypse's reign, to the future at the height of his rule.
23: The X-Men. I must strike them at their most vulnerable. The 1990s.
24: Jeez. Could have at least bought me a drink first.
3: The second season of X-Men 97 kicked off just a few weeks ago. I never watched the animated series back in the 90s. I don't have a lot of nostalgia for this specific show, but it's really easy to see why people do. The style of it is from that era, and you'd be hard-pressed to find a lot of evidence within the show that it was made almost 30 years later. Honestly, the only thing I've noticed, because I binge-watched season one and then most and all up-to-date on season two, the only thing I've noticed was someone called someone unhinged, and I don't think that was that popular word back in the 90s like it is now. It might have been. The storytelling is pretty incredible for a cartoon, especially when you compare it to like the old Spider-Man cartoon from the 60s, which was pretty silly. Even Batman, the animated series from the early 90s, that show was big on its noirish style, but I recently rewatched a few episodes and it had some pretty goofy elements that I don't think this X-Men show would have used. And I liked how it just started mid-story of season one, episode one. I gather picking up where the show from the actual 90s left off. At first, I thought I hadn't started at the beginning or something, and it did honestly make me want to go back and watch the original series. And the structure is impressive. It's episodic enough that each episode's telling its own story, but it's also all connected to the ongoing larger story, and people pop in and out as necessary, with most characters sort of getting their own adventure at some point. They like to kill characters in this. Some of it, of course, is the superhero thing where they die, but they don't really die. They'll come back somehow miraculously a couple of episodes later. But there was one real death of a main character. At least it still seems like it was real. I suppose they could be stretching it out to another season to reveal the person's not actually dead, but it really seems like they're dead, and that was kind of shocking. And beyond that, other characters going through major life-altering events. It's not like so many cartoons where everything sort of resets to square one at the end of each episode. And I love the messiness that always comes with the X-Men as to who's good and who's bad. Some of the villains are clearly villains, but with Magneto and some other characters changing allegiances, it's an interesting wrinkle that they can play with, just having so many characters. Only had a couple of nitpicks. This first season had two Jean Greys, which I found confusing. But again, it's a 90s style cartoon, and they repeat things a lot and spell out the plot, so even if you get lost for a minute, it's never too long before someone just severs everything out loud and clues you back in. I had in my notes, more Wolverine would be nice. I thought it was weird he didn't have a bigger showcase, given how popular the character is, and then, and has always been in the X-Men world, and then just this week there was sort of a Wolverine-centric episode. And they go to the weird, trippy, fighting bad guys in your mind well a lot, and I guess it makes sense given just how much mind stuff is a power several of them have, but that's never the most interesting thing for me. And then my biggest thing was there's this character Jubilee, and I was like, what is her power? She shoots sparkly balls of something at people. I like her as a character, but I was just like, she just doesn't seem that threatening,
2: Let's see, Jubilee's powers.
3: Oh, yeah, they explain it in the credits at the end, everyone, and I was like, I don't even think that makes sense.
2: She mentally generates and controls luminous plasma plasmoids known as fireworks.
3: Okay.
2: So she can shoot fireworks out of her fingers.
3: Yeah.
2: And she has been a really great character. When I watched season one of X-Men 97 when it came out, I, too, had not watched the original cartoon at all. But I got excited because I had numerous friends who were maybe 5 years younger than me. Yeah. And they all watched it when they were teenagers.
3: Oh, yeah.
2: Like they were on top of the X-Men cartoon when it was a thing. So for that show to come back, they were like emotional about the return of this show. And I can't imagine what it would be like watching the opening credits and the theme song, because it's the same theme song. They redid it. They re-recorded it, remastered it, but it's the same theme. They redid the intro and updated it, but it's the exact same style from the original cartoon. So I loved the first season of X-Men 97. You pointed out to how shocking it got. There is one episode. My jaw was on the floor the whole time. I couldn't believe that the carnage that was occurring in a superhero cartoon. So good for them for being so bold. And then season two has another episode. I wouldn't say similar carnage, but there's similar chaos. And again, some real genuine shockers. So as far as storytelling goes, this is among the best stuff they have in Marvel right now. I did, you know what? I forgot to finish watching because I did go back and watch like the original series.
3: Okay.
2: As much of it as I could. And then there was one episode that got boring. Because I think there are more episodes, so there's more filler.
3: Oh, it's probably 20 a season or something like that. Yeah, was it 4 seasons?
2: How many seasons of X-Men cartoon? 5 seasons, 76 episodes.
3: Okay.
2: So I think there was just one 12. Or two where I was kind of bored of the story and I just never got back. But I really enjoyed it. And it everything, even the same vocal actors in many cases.
3: Oh, really?
2: It's the same person who's voicing Rogue, for example, who voiced Rogue in the 90s. And the same guy who voices Logan, same person in the 90s. There are some other characters who have changed actors. But yeah, X-Men 97, it's awesome. New episodes Wednesdays on Disney Plus.
3: You betcha. And now switching to the DC comics, I saw Supergirl this week at the theater. And guess what? It's better than its reputation.
4: My cousin and I have very different ideas about what it means to be a hero. He sees the good in everyone. And I see the truth.
5: Aren't you the ditz from that dive bar?
4: Funny. That's what I've been calling you.
5: Touché.
3: Supergirl has not done much at the box office, $117 million worldwide at this point, and the reviews have not been great. It's at 54% on Rotten Tomatoes, and the female superhero movies always take an extra beating from some of the crappier trolls on the internet. But the truth is, it's a decent movie. Now in 2026, getting people to pay money to watch a decent movie in theater is a pretty tall order, and it is disappointing it's not better in the wake of what I thought was just a terrific Superman movie last year. Millie Alcock reprising her role as Kara Zor-El, a.k.a. Supergirl from that Superman movie where she came in for a minute and got a few laughs. She's a young lady who's not particularly interested in being a superhero here on Earth. In fact, she doesn't much care for Earth at all because of our yellow sun, which gives her her powers but doesn't let her get drunk like she likes to do. So she hangs out in bars in red sun solar systems where she can get her buzz on. And on one of these pub crawls, as she calls them, she encounters a young lady whose family's just been executed by the evil Krem and ends up joining forces with her. This Krem has also injured Supergirl's dog, Krypto, who you may remember from the Superman movie as well. And Kara needs to get Krem to get the antidote for Krypto. And then we add Lobo to the mix. He's a bounty hunter or something that's also after Krem. He's played by Jason Momoa, who always seems to be having the most fun of anyone in whatever movie he's in, except maybe Dune, where no one has fun. So that's sort of the plot, and there's lots of fun fights and things, although she doesn't, you know, suit up properly until the third act, which is my least favorite superhero movie trope, especially when she's already Supergirl. She just doesn't put the uniform on till the end. They're also also flashbacks to her childhood and Krypton, and David Krumholtz plays her father, and that's kind of standard stuff, but does explain how she survived the blowing up of Krypton. And again, it's all fine, if not exceptional. 20 years ago, this would have been a massive hit, no doubt, but in 2026, after 100 or so superhero movies over the last quarter century, it's hard to wow people. But it's not a bad movie by any stretch, and my teenage nieces, who I saw it with, really enjoyed it, and one of them sort of sees everything with a pretty critical eye. Hopefully they can come up with something a little more inspired for whatever else is coming out of the James Gunn DC universe. I know they got Clayface in October. That's going to be like a horror movie. And then there's another Superman movie next year. And in a month, The Lantern Show from Damon Lindelof begins. That should be good, as Lindelof is usually, frankly, pretty amazing, because he made Lost and The Leftovers and Watchmen, the TV show. So I look forward to what he's got in store for Green Lantern. In the meantime, Supergirl, good, not great, but not bad. Still in theaters. 3 couch cushions out of 5.
2: And if you haven't seen last year's Superman, you can watch that on Crave.
3: Yes.
2: And it's one of those things where every time I log into Crave, it seems to still be their headline.
3: Oh, it wants you to watch.
2: Movie, and I saw it in theaters. I haven't been compelled to.
3: Oh, you didn't care for it that much?
2: I did. Yeah, I thought I was disappointed in it. And I think part of the reason I was disappointed in it is I went with my buddy Kent, who is a Superman like.
3: Clark Kent?
2: Exactly. his first name is Kent, and he's a big fan of Clark Kent. So I think I was kind of disappointed for him. Because I love whenever there's something new Superman related, we like to go see it together. And when he's disappointed, then I'm disappointed. And but I found it was okay. I didn't have any real problem with it. I just thought it was meh. Yeah. So, but I do like David Cornsweet.
3: Yep.
2: As Superman, he exceeded my expectations. So I'm looking forward to the next Superman movie, and I look forward to checking this out, Supergirl, when it comes home. You are listening to The Couch Potatoes.
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16: Waking up on a sunny Saturday, high of 30, going to be hot with the Humidex 38, partly cloudy at night and a low of 20. Tomorrow, sunny, high of 32, then clear and a low of 18 overnight. Monday, sunny and a high of 26. Tuesday, sunny and a high of 25.
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3: Welcome back to the Couch Potatoes. I'm Jeff, he's Brett, and we lost a good one this week. Actor Sam Neill died at age 78. He was, of course, one of the stars of Jurassic Park.
17: Oh, I'm stuck. I'm sitting on my feet.
18: I'll catch you next. You're okay. Come on. Good. All right. Tim? Don't move. You can't see us if we don't move.
3: Dr. Alan Grant there. The New Zealand actor Neil died from pneumonia after several cancer battles in recent years as well. He was one of a host of actors and directors who achieved international fame after an explosion of Australian films that began in the late 70s. And he wasn't huge on fame. He liked to live in New Zealand. I followed him on social media. He was posting from his little farm and winery and just loving life and posting animal videos and stuff. And of course, he would act as well, of course. My social media feed in the wake of his death this week has just been overwhelmed with tributes and stuff, and people are taking this one hard. I like Slash from Guns N' Roses was paying tribute to him. I follow this guy who makes cowboy hats, and he made the Dr. Grant hat from Jurassic Park as a tribute to him, and he's just like some random cowboy somewhere in America that likes to make hats.
2: Wow.
3: Yeah, so it was weird. The things that didn't, was like, oh, I wonder what Slash is talking. He's like, oh my God, he's talking about Sam Neill. Like, it was interesting to see how many lives Sam Neill has touched. Jurassic Park was obviously his biggest movie, but he had many others. The Piano, Event Horizon, The Hunt for Red October spring to mind. Horror movie fans know him from a bunch of things, I gather. I mean, I saw that Event Horizon and have literally blocked it from my memory because it was gross. But he was in The Omen Part 3 or 4 as the creepy little kid all grown up.
2: Oh, yeah, that's right.
3: Yeah, so he was in a lot of stuff. And I loved when he popped up and stuff. I was, you know, thrilled when he came back to the Jurassic Park franchise in Dominion a few years ago. And as recently as last year, that show Untamed, where Eric Bana was a park ranger who had to solve a mystery, Sam Neill played his boss. And when he popped up, I thought, oh, awesome, I love this guy. And even more recently, just last week, before he passed, I was rewatching The Hunt for Red October, and he plays a Russian submariner. He plays Sean Connery's right-hand man. It's a very small role, but he makes it seem so much bigger. He was doing a lot with a little. And again, I forgot he was in it, and when he popped up, I was like, oh, awesome, Sam Neill's in this. So it's a sad one. He'll be missed. Sam Neill, again, was 78 years old.
2: Yeah, Sam Neill, he was fantastic in Event Horizon. That's always the one that sort of jumps to mind for me. And he's... There's a scene where I'm not sure if the movie's called In the Mouth of Madness. I recognize it more as a meme than anything, where he's just shouting, no, that gets used as a reaction over and over and over again by various YouTubers. No matter what they're talking about, they in comes Sam Neill to shout no to. And it's like it become this iconic scene that it doesn't really matter what it's from. It's just Sam Neill screaming. But he was terrific in Event Horizon. Forgot about the Halloween movie. He was good in that. Or not the Halloween, The Omen. Sorry. I forgot about that because I only watched that in recent years where I went on this quest to watch all of the Omen movies.
3: Oh, yeah.
2: And that movie was weak, but he was okay. This was sad and surprising news.
3: And if you want a good laugh, we don't have time for it right now, I don't think, but Google Sam Neill Princess Diana fart story. It's really funny.
2: Okay. So this past week, I decided to, on top of watching Moana again, the cartoon, not the live action, and then watching Moana 2, because it was recently the 4th of July, I decided to watch this.
0: We will not vanish without a fight. We're going to live on. We're going to survive. Today, we celebrate our Independence Day.
2: Independence Day. You can find it on Disney Plus for sure. That's where I looked it up. And 1996, that was, what a year that was. We had Twister and Independence Day. As far as visual effects, like light year jumps.
3: Yeah. I was thinking, because that's 3 years after Jurassic Park, which, of course, introduced CGI on a big scale like that.
2: Yeah.
3: So it probably took them 3 years to start making other movies that were using it. And so we got a boon of them in 96.
2: Yeah, and Independence Day, at the time, when they blew up all those buildings, you believed they were blowing up the White House or whatever other buildings they knocked over in Independence Day. I will say that upon rewatch, like, look, I love that movie. It will always be a sentimental favorite. But every time I watch it, I can't help but stop. Like, I can't stop myself from thinking, man, this movie is really stupid.
3: It is kind of dumb. But it was like a summer blockbuster. It's fun. It's just, you got to check the brain at the door, Brett.
2: For sure. And I do. I do. Because it was something that I was so excited for in 1996 that I saw as a younger man. And I can just remove that. Plus, when you go into a movie directed by Roland Emmerich, you kind of have to go into it knowing this is not going to be a movie of intelligence. But the reason why it worked, on top of the fact that it had mind-blowing visual effects, was you cared about the characters.
3: Yeah.
2: That leads to the sequel in 2016, Independence Day Resurgence.
4: That is definitely bigger than the last one.
2: So they went hard on the visual effects in Independence Day Resurgence by sending a ship that's like half the size of planet Earth, or one third the size. So they just made the ship even bigger. Like, the ship has its own gravitational pull.
3: Good Lord.
2: It's so big when it comes in, it like pulls things up just by coming into our atmosphere. You heard the voice of Jeff Goldblum. So he's in there. Bill Pullman is back in this as the president. Judd Hirsch is back as Jeff Goldblum's dad. But Will Smith did not return for Resurgence, so his son is in it. And then
3: as the character's son?
2: Yes, sorry, not Jaden Smith.
3: No.
2: His character's son is in there. So they replaced his character with the character's son. The guy who plays him actually played A-Train in The Boys.
3: Okay.
2: The Prime Video show about superheroes that I really loved so much. And then Hemsworth, I always feel bad about this. I can't remember. Who's the other Hemsworth?
3: Liam,
2: thank you. There are three of them, actually.
3: Yeah.
2: One of them was in the Westworld movie, your shows, right?
3: Yeah.
2: But Liam Hemsworth is in this. And the problem with Resurgence, so I've now watched this three times. I don't know why I keep watching this movie. The first time I watched it, I thought it was so bad. I think I watched it again because I thought, it can't be that bad.
3: Yep.
2: I must remember it poorly because it couldn't be that bad. And the second time I watched it, I hated it even more. And for whatever reason, I was curious I think I just wanted to see the visual effects for a few seconds. And I actually got sucked into it.
3: Oh.
2: I think because I knew that I hated it to just watch it with no judgment. And I kind of enjoyed it, because once you can put aside that it's stupid,
3: terrible,
2: and there's no character development whatsoever, you don't care about anybody.
3: It's crazy.
2: In Independence Day Resurgence, that's why the original works, that's why the new one doesn't, that's why they were planning to make another sequel, because it ends essentially on a cliffhanger or it leaves the door open for, not a cliffhanger, but it leaves the door wide open for a, what was a planned sequel. But it was a flop, and everyone hated it, so they canceled that. So, but if you're curious about Independence Day Resurgence, you can also find that on Disney+. That's all the time we've got. I'm Brett. He's Jeff. We are the Couch Potatoes. Remember, if it requires getting up off the couch, don't bother.

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10: 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First up, in spring 2014, a Calgary Walmart co-manager closing up shop discovered Gabriel O'Keenan, a 45-year-old father of four, beaten, stabbed, and unconscious in the parking lot, sparking a homicide investigation after he later died from his injuries. Through old-fashioned police work, investigators pieced together a trail of evidence to solve the case. This is a story about the paths we choose, the paths that choose us, and how every decision shapes our lives. This is Nancy Hicks with The Paths That Choose Us, from Crime Beat on Crime Time.
11: Every day of our lives, we're faced with choices. Some are big, some are small, some are life-changing. Each one of those decisions comes from a fork in the road. I've seen the impact of some of those choices, not only in my own life, but in the cases I cover. There's always a critical moment where a person has a choice to do good, to be good, or to do or be evil.
12: Yeah, because there is no discipline. There's no discipline whatsoever. I pity them, okay? Because if they don't get a life, you know, something to intervene for them, you have to try to let go of these things, because if you don't let go, it's still going to linger in you. And it's going to, a lot of time, your decision.

0: wounds are based on how you feel, you know, and that sometimes they're not great. But if you can just let go and just heal, start healing, then you have a chance, you know, to better your life.
1: I'm Nancy Hickst, a crime reporter for Global News. Today on Crime Beat, I want to tell you about a person who faced difficulty in his life and struggled to find a way out. In the end, he was preyed upon by people who clearly chose the wrong direction. This is the story of the paths we choose and the paths that choose us. The final day of spring in Calgary in 2014 had a typical grab bag of weather. A little sun, a few clouds, and evening thunderstorms. Just before midnight, in the northeast community of Marlborough, the co-manager of Walmart, Mark Cottrell, was just closing up shop and getting ready to head home. As he walked out to the parking lot with a few of his co-workers, they spotted a man on a nearby bench who looked to be in distress.
2: So I walked over to it's a place where all the associates go to have a cigarette when it's raining and stuff. And he was doubled over in there, and he wasn't breathing when I checked him. He bled quite a bit by that point in time. It was a large pool beneath him, and that's why he wasn't really breathing all that much.
1: Cottrell called 911 and immediately went into police mode. It's first nature to him because before he was a manager at Walmart, Cottrell was a veteran officer with the Calgary Police Service. He retired after 20 years of service and welcomed the change of pace at the Walmart. But as he stood in that parking lot, the muscle memory of all those years on the service kicked in like it was second nature, and he secured the scene.
2: And the only thing that I could do at that point in time was just make sure we didn't contaminate the scene and wait for the police to get there and the ambulance.
1: Cottrell tried to speak with the man, but he didn't respond.
2: I couldn't even feel a pulse on him then. He wasn't talking. He wasn't doing anything.
1: Police and EMS arrived within minutes and began trying to save the man's life. First responders noted the victim was bleeding from his head and face, and he had been stabbed at least 2 times, in the back of his leg and in his lower back. He was rushed to hospital in serious, life-threatening condition. In the meantime, investigators began trying to piece together what happened. There was a trail of blood. Officers followed that trail for nearly a kilometer. They found a shed and a garbage bin outside of an apartment complex. That's where police found another large amount of blood. Investigators believed this was the original crime scene, the spot where the attack on the victim happened. He staggered all the way from the apartment building to where he was eventually found, bleeding, gravely injured, and all alone. Who did this to him, and why?
3: So I got called in, like most detectives, in the middle of the night, and was told that there was a serious stabbing and that they needed me to come. So when I got to the office, the primary detective at the time said that an individual had been stabbed. We didn't know who it was. We didn't know the extent of their injuries, but they needed me to go to the hospital to check on the victim.
1: That's Sergeant Darren Smith. At just 38 years old, he's been an officer for 16 years and is currently in charge of the Offender Management Unit with the Calgary Police Service. From a very early age, he was drawn to work with law enforcement.
3: When I was a little kid, I had enough G.I. Joes and Hot Wheels to arm a small police service.
1: Sergeant Smith quickly climbed the ranks within the Calgary Police Service. He was promoted to detective just 7 years into his career. I first met him back in 2010 while on a ride-along with a covert police unit.
4: Police, get him on the ground now!
5: CIBC, takedown, takedown, takedown.
1: In June of 2014, he was assigned to investigate major crimes.
3: So around 1:30 a.m., I got to the Foothills Hospital Emergency Room, which is our trauma center for Calgary. When I went in, I asked the nurse if they had a victim there that had been stabbed. She said that they did. The victim at the time was just in the CT scan but he wasn't coherent, they said. He wasn't able to talk or give a statement to them. And it was then that I learned that the victim's first name was Gabriel.
1: To try and talk with someone who's barely clinging to life is not an easy task for anyone, not even police officers.
3: It's always a difficult task, but that's unfortunately what we do for a living. When you look at policing, very few people ever call us to say, I'm having a good day. They don't call us to say this is something that's gone well in their life. We go to people when they're in despair, when they're in their worst moment, when their life has fallen apart, when they've been assaulted when their loved one's been assaulted. So I've unfortunately had to be there when people died, and I've had to watch people die, and then I've saved some people from dying. I've also had to tell many people's loved ones that their loved one did die. So every time it's difficult, but we do it so no one else has to.
1: Sergeant Smith went and waited in the victim's room.
3: A little bit after I got there, they did wheel him back, and he was unconscious at the time, but that's when I finally found out the extent of his injuries. He had stab wounds to his leg, stab wound to his back, stab wounds to his head. He had cuts above both his eyes, and both his eyes were almost swollen, completely shut at this point. I spoke to the doctor that time and saw that his entire face was swollen as well, and he said that, yes, he had been stabbed in the back. There was a lot of trauma to his head, and also that his hands, you could see, were visibly swollen, which I equated to most likely him attempting to defend himself.
1: The man, only known as Gabriel at this point, was in very bad shape. Sergeant Smith waited by his side, hoping he would regain consciousness and be able to tell the story of what happened that night.
3: So after that, he actually did wake up. So I sat there at his bedside as he woke up and then began to try and piece together what had happened. I remember him being incredibly weak, and his voice was so soft, and he had oxygen mask over his face that it was impossible to actually hear him by just sitting next to his bedside. So I leaned over. I remember putting my ear about an inch from his mouth so I could hear what he was telling me so that we didn't have to take off the oxygen or anything like that. And then I listened to his story.
1: But getting that story straight wasn't easy. Sergeant Smith said it was clear Gabriel had been drinking.
3: And he was still quite intoxicated when I spoke to him. So he was having difficulty. If you've ever spoken to someone trying to recall their memories when they've had a little bit too much to drink, that's what we were at, combined with all the trauma that he had suffered and the fact that he had been in and out of consciousness, also trying to get medical treatment.
1: Sergeant Smith kept his ear close to Gabriel and repeated the soft-spoken words so his partner could take detailed notes.
3: And it took some time. It was not a clear, coherent story throughout the entire time. Like, this took probably about an hour speaking to him with medical staff coming in and out to try and get a full story of what had occurred. But I will say this about Gabriel. He was an incredibly nice person. I've had to interview a lot of people at Foothills Hospital before, especially people that were intoxicated. And they're not always the most cooperative. They're not always the most respectful of either myself or nursing staff. And Gabriel was respectful the entire time. He was pleasant to nursing staff. He's the only person in 16 years that I've ever leaned over and put my ear an inch away from his face just so I could hear. So I wouldn't do that with just anyone, especially someone sitting in a hospital bed. So a lot of it was just how he spoke and how he tried to give us everything we needed.
1: Sergeant Smith kept Gabriel talking. He needed to find out more about the attack.
3: We knew that he was going to eventually be taken to surgery, and we had to get as much of the information out of him as we could about what had happened. Yeah, and you don't know how long you're going to have with them. Obviously, in a regular interview, I would take a lot of time to build that rapport and make people feel comfortable. And you have to remember, they're talking to a complete stranger. I'm asking them to tell me something that happened to them, even though they don't know who I am. I'm asking them to tell me things that they would probably talk to a counselor about after maybe a month of getting to know someone. And I'm asking them to tell me within a minute of meeting.
1: Finally, Gabriel opened up and recounted what had happened. He said it all started when a couple of strangers started talking to him on an LRT platform.
3: So he gets on the train downtown after picking up some liquor at a liquor store, and then comes out into the northeast and southeast Calgary, where he gets off at a train station. As he is walking out of the train station, he runs into these males, and they offer him a cigarette. He obliges and takes the cigarette, and they say, asks if he wants to go for a walk with them to have some beer. So after a while, he walks a ways away from the train station. He was not sure exactly how far he walked, but at some point, he gets hit in the back of the head with what he thought was a club. And it's then that the males started assaulting him. They hit him multiple times. They stabbed him multiple times. And then they took off with his backpack, which only contained a used DVD player inside.
1: That conversation included a fairly detailed description of the suspects. And police now had a possible motive of robbery.
3: The description of that he gave us of the offenders and the people that did that was crucial. Also, what was crucial was telling us what had been stolen from him.
1: Gabriel said he had never met them before.
3: And around 3 a.m. is when medical staff actually had come in to finally say they had to take Gabriel off to surgery. Or as they wheeled him out, I said goodbye to Gabriel and said that we would chat with him again. But what I didn't know at the time, obviously, was the words that Gabriel spoke to me in that hour before would be the final words that he ever spoke.
1: Gabriel would never regain consciousness. This was now a homicide investigation. To properly tell this story, I need to take you back and tell you more about the man who lost his life. His full name was Gabriel O'Keenan. Gabriel was born in Maskwacis, formerly known as Hobima, about a 2-hour drive north of Calgary. There are 4 First Nations communities in that area, including the Samson Cree Nation, where Gabriel was from. He was born in the fall of 1968, right in the middle of a dark time in Canadian history, the 60s scoop. That's when thousands of First Nations, Métis, and Inuit children from across the country were ripped from their homes in the 60s, 70s, and 80s. They were taken away by child welfare workers and placed with mostly non-Indigenous families, and often it was without the consent of the parents. Gabriel was one of the children scooped and sent away from his family.
0: Well, they take him and they put him in a home, and there was no, they didn't tell us where he was, where they lived, you know, which part of the, which part of Alberta they were at. And, you know, just like, it was almost like an hotel situation where, you know, they weren't allowed to know.
1: That's Derwin O'Keenan, Gabriel's uncle. He said his sister, Gabriel's mother, really struggled after he was taken away. Gabriel was the firstborn of 4 children.
0: It's just like tearing something apart from you. Part of something's always missing in the home. That's a part of you. Alcohol entered in my sister's life. So, it was difficult for her.
1: Derwin is 64 years old, and he's a survivor of another dark time in Canadian history, the residential school system, another dark time in Canadian history. The residential school system.
0: The people you call that are supposed to be the spiritual leaders were our demons. Yeah? They were the abusers. They were supposed to be the people of the extension of God. But no, those were our demons. They abused us in so many ways, physically and mentally.
1: It's estimated that 150,000 Indigenous children were ripped from their families. They were forced to attend government-funded, church-run schools. The goal was to assimilate these children into what was deemed mainstream Canadian society. These kids weren't supposed to speak their native languages or practice cultural traditions.
0: We're a big family, and we were a very cultural family. There was no room for our culture, how we lived and how we deal with issues, stuff like that. When you have a family and unity, that part I was demolished. Yeah, in so many ways that, even though one or two will be at home and the rest are all at residential school, and there's so much, that the siblings, all my siblings, that they miss each other and that they want to be together, but they can't be. They can't. So that part was lost.
1: Many of the kids sent to residential schools suffered severe sexual, physical, and emotional abuse.
0: That we had suffered quite a bit. As for myself, I went through that phase in my life, But, the thing is that the abuse I went through, it had damaged my eardrums. The eardrums were infected, and then they broke my eardrums.
1: Derwin told me he forced himself to move forward from that horrible time in his life.
0: Learn how to deal with these things, dealing with my demons, how to not let them be part of my life again. I let them let that for a long time. I've learned to forgive, even though they don't deserve it. I forgave, and that I freed myself from it. And this way I can go on in life, and that I'm a much better person.
1: But Gabriel had a harder time dealing with the trauma he suffered after being ripped from his family as a child. He was returned to his family on the Samson Cree Nation when he was a teenager. His brother, William, told me he remembers a lot of fun times, riding horses, motorcycles, and fishing. But Gabriel still struggled.
0: He started drinking.
1: He tried to push forward. He got married and had kids.
0: He took pride in his children. He tried to establish a lifestyle like that. He wanted to be a family man, But the thing, the sad part was that when you see alcohol in your life, you get accustomed to it. And then after a while, I think he ended up in prison. And after he got out, that he was in Calgary. And that's where he met his second wife.
1: Gabriel continued to struggle with his addiction to alcohol, and he ended up living on the streets on and off for about a decade. Gabriel became almost a ghost, someone who was likely invisible to most people who walked by him on the street. But his family never forgot about him, and he never forgot about them.
0: I was in Elgrave. And I went to look for them, and I found them. And see, I wanted to give them a chance to come back and recuperate. And instead of having to live a street life, well, you know, he brought his possessions with him, you know, just like he came, but he only lasted, I think, about a couple weeks, and then he went back. He didn't want to be part of it here. Like, he's got too many memories.
1: A few months later, on June 20th, 2014, Derwin decided to try and get Gabriel to come home again. This time, he took another of Gabriel's uncles with him. They searched and searched for hours.
0: Yeah, I was going to bring him home. Anyway, we couldn't find him, huh? I drove around in the city of Calgary and looking for him, you know, places where he would be or talk to his friends. I left around about 10 o'clock around there that day. That's when it happened, that evening. That I got a call that he was in the hospital.
1: The what-ifs have haunted Derwin.
0: I could have stayed another hour or two, and maybe I would have found him. Just like that. Where he was stabbed, I went looking around in that area.
1: He was able to see his nephew in the hospital, but he never got a chance to say a final goodbye. Gabriel's injuries were just too severe. In the meantime, officers were working around the clock to catch those responsible for Gabriel's death. After he died, the case was handed over to the homicide unit from the Major Crimes Unit that started working on the case the night he was stabbed. Once someone dies, a case is automatically redirected to the homicide unit, where detectives specialize in investigating suspicious deaths like this one. Detective Tom Sagan took over as the primary investigator.
6: So what ends up happening then, Nancy, is that we form very much like an initial homicide. And we conduct a briefing right at the onset of our involvement. But we bring in those investigators who had done all of the first 48 hours of work, because really they're running that briefing and bringing everybody up to speed on what they know, what they've done, what they believe, etc.
1: Sagan is now retired from the Calgary Police Service. He left in early 2015 after 25 years. This was one of the final cases he investigated. He said that Gabriel was left for dead by his attackers. And as I mentioned earlier, police followed a trail of blood and found the original crime scene.
6: There's a lot of police involved. There's crime scenes. There's lots of scenes. There's lots of things being contained. And what that means at 2 a.m. is that everybody sees lots of blue and red flashing lights.
1: And that's when investigators got a bit of a gift.
6: I call that a big gift. Yeah.
1: Out of the blue, police got a tip.
6: Out of the dark, and we've never identified this individual, a citizen comes to the scene of the attack and speaks with officers at that scene and states there's a sketchy looking guy that's on the transit bus that appears to have some blood on his hands.
1: Basically, a good Samaritan showed up out of nowhere and pointed to a suspicious person on a nearby bus. And as quickly as he came, he disappeared. But the timing of that tip was impeccable. A minute or two later, and that bus would have been gone. Police immediately jumped into action.
6: The beauty of technology and radios, communication is sent to all the other units. A call is made by communications, I believe, to transit. The buses are stopped at whatever stop they're at in that immediate area, and the officers attend and locate him on the bus. So we take this individual into custody. He's a young person. And he is found to have blood on his clothing.
1: And there was more. Remember that conversation the victim had with Sergeant Smith in the hospital when Gabriel described having his backpack stolen? This young person not only had blood on his clothes, but he also had Gabriel's belongings.
6: He's in possession of property that's later determined to belong to the victim, which included his backpack, baseball cap, and a DVD player. He's taken to a district office. He's placed in a room, given that there's blood on his clothing. Everything that he's in possession of becomes seized, and we give him, let's call it a prisoner suit to wear in lieu. So we seize all of his clothing. We turn all of that over to crime scenes, because at the end of the day, that evidence is going to be analyzed by the forensic crime lab for DNA comparison back to the known blood samples of the victim.
1: This all might seem like a bit of a slam dunk, but this case was far from over. In fact, things got more complicated for police because it turned out this suspect was only 16 years old.
6: It's very difficult to obtain a statement that's admissible for court purposes from a young person. There's many requirements around that. There's many requirements and rights afforded the young person.
1: In Canada, we have the Youth Criminal Justice Act. By law, we're not able to identify anyone under 18 who's alleged to have committed a crime or been convicted of a crime. So I'm not able to tell you who this young person is. In this case, police had to call the teen's parents along with defense counsel. Sajan said they didn't push for an interview with this young person because there was another issue they had to consider.
6: During the reading of what we call the youth caution and waiver, Detective McCann formed the opinion that the young person was unable to comprehend the elements of the waiver. What we also have here, Nancy, is maybe some concern as to the cognitive ability or understanding of the young person. So if you have that concern, any statement that you may obtain would be inadmissible. And accordingly, Detective McCann just abandoned any attempt at obtaining a statement from him.
1: The 16-year-old was charged with robbery. At that point, Gabriel was still fighting for his life in hospital. He would later face an additional charge of second-degree murder. The next step for police was poring over CCTV from the area where the attack happened, the Walmart where he was found, and the LRT station.
6: It's extremely important to get on that right away. There's a couple things with video evidence. You don't know how long it's going to last. You don't know if it's going to be just disposed of the next day. You don't know what you don't know. You don't know what you're going to see or not see in that video. So like any criminal investigation, the securing and preservation of evidence is always one of your more important tasks. You can follow up on what that leads to or what that provides at a later time, but you really need to make sure that you put a lot of time and effort into just identifying, preserving, and securing evidence. And video is one of those things.
7: I'm Mike Brown, and if you're just joining us on Crime Time, Canada's only true crime radio show, so far in this episode of Crime Beat with Nancy Hicks, we've heard how Gabriel O'Keenan, a man who survived the 60s scoop and residential schools before struggling with addiction and homelessness, was brutally attacked near a Calgary LRT station in June 2014. Two strangers lured him away with the promise of cigarettes and beer before beating and stabbing him repeatedly and stealing his backpack. Sergeant Darren Smith raced to get a statement from Gabriel at the hospital before surgery, capturing what would tragically be his final words. A mysterious tip from an unidentified Good Samaritan then led police to a 16-year-old suspect found with blood on his clothes and Gabriel's stolen belongings. Gabriel never regained consciousness, turning the case into a homicide investigation complicated by the suspect's age and cognitive concerns. Now let's get back to our host, Nancy Hicks, with more of The Paths That Choose Us from Crime Beat on Crime Time.
1: What police found while reviewing that video was key evidence in this case, specifically the video from the LRT station.
6: But what the LRT video shows us is that the young person who had been taken into custody, a person matching his description, wearing the same unique type of clothing, which is easily identifiable in the LRT video, is seen with one other person and our victim on the LRT platform at Marlboro LRT. At approximately 11:30 p.m. On June the 20th, so just a half an hour prior to the offense actually taking place. So there's the three of them on the platform of the Marlboro LRT at 11:10 p.m. That LRT is followed to the length it's able to be followed. And they can be seen to get off the platform in an easterly direction towards the Marlboro Mall.
1: That also matched the story Gabriel told Sergeant Smith, that he met two strangers on the train platform. He said he left with them thinking they would go for drinks. They're seen walking near an apartment complex, the same one police identified as the original crime scene. But that's when they all go off camera.
6: The other thing the video helps us with is what happens afterwards. As I mentioned earlier, Nancy, we track the movement of our victim following a blood trail from where he was found to where he was attacked. When we follow up with the video of the mall itself, we can actually see our victim walking that exact direction. He suddenly appears on the mall video walking to where he was found. And that's at 11:27 p.m. on June the 20th. So sometime between 11:11 p.m. and 11:27 p.m., that is the time of the what ultimately becomes the murder of our victim.
1: I should tell you, going through this video evidence takes some time. They followed the CCTV from the time the two young men met the victim, and they also followed it back to see if it could reveal further clues to help identify the second suspect.
6: Where were they prior? And we followed the LRT video all the way back many, many hours and put both the offenders at the Chinook Center Mall on the same day at 9:54 p.m. So we know that they had taken the LRT from Chinook Center to downtown and then to Marlboro LRT. We never saw the victim with either of the young persons during any of the review of the video. So we truly believe that the victim just appeared at the Marlboro LRT and it was a chance meeting. It's not as though they followed or were traveling with him.
1: You're probably wondering about the references to some of these Calgary locations and the distances between them. The walk between Chinook Center and Marlboro Mall is at least 2 hours. If you drive, it's about 15, 20 minutes. On the LRT, it's about a 45-minute ride. Because they rode the train, their movements were tracked on CCTV, and Sajan said it wasn't hard to pick out the two suspects.
6: It's pretty easy to track because I wear some pretty boring, bland kind of clothing, fairly nondescript. These young persons are wearing loud clothing, lots of labels, designer baseball hats, big letters, big logos, that kind of stuff. So really easy to follow their movements.
1: Those logos would also become key evidence in this case. The unidentified suspect was wearing black pants, a black hoodie with a Brooklyn Nets logo, and a baseball hat with the word Raiders on the front. Police took photos from the CCTV and showed them to security personnel at Chinook Center, the mall they were seen at earlier that night. One security guard thought he recognized one of the young men and gave police their name.
6: So, okay, this is good information. So now we have a possible identity on a second offender.
1: So again, this might seem very straightforward, an easy end to this investigation. But what Sajan has learned over the years is investigations are rarely that easy. In this case, things were about to get complicated. Here's what we have so far. We have one teen, a 16-year-old, already in custody. Police are now trying to identify the second suspect, but this lead turned out to be false. The teen the security guard gave police was cleared. He wasn't involved. This really speaks to some of the challenges police encounter, especially when they're dealing with young people.
6: We locate suspect number one. He's interviewed. We bring mom along for that. We learned and appreciate that I am not conducting the interviews myself. As the primary, you're in a boardroom, you're directing things. You have a number of resources and others who help you through this. Suspect one is interviewed. It is believed through that interview and the interview with his mother that he's not involved. He's not responsible. So you have, again, you have counsel, you have family involved. You go through a lot of steps. And I mean, a lawyer's first advice is always to say nothing, right? What helps us in this process is the interview with suspect number one's mother. She is able to, I guess, provide an alibi for the suspect and place him at other locations at the time of the incident in the company of other people. So what we do is, although we suspect he's probably not involved, we begin to interview those other people that mom has provided. And they corroborate the story, so we're able to eliminate suspect number one.
1: It seemed police were back to square one in trying to identify the second person seen on CCTV talking with Gabriel that night.
6: This takes some time to get through all this. So we're working day and night with a number of investigators. This is all happening around June the 24th.
1: As detectives interviewed witnesses, they also cleared suspects. And each person they spoke to gave new names and pushed the investigation forward. Sajan said they quickly learned people were talking about the homicide.
6: They are aware of the murder. And they know who accused number one is. And people are talking.
1: One of those people police interviewed recognized the hat the unknown suspect was wearing and said they knew whose it was. Remember, surveillance video showed the second suspect wearing a black Brooklyn Nets hoodie and a Raiders baseball cap.
6: With the Raiders words, large white lettering, easy to see.
1: So police tracked the owner of the hat, but it turned out that teen had given his Raiders hat away a few months earlier.
6: It is complicated, and yes. And when you're trying to explain it all to a Crown prosecutor and to defense lawyers and to everyone else later, you almost need a flowchart to play it all out to see where it all goes. Like a timeline is a good word to use, right? A timeline of events.
1: Fortunately, the original owner of the hat told officers who he gave it to. So off police went to interview that teenager, who became the latest suspect on their list.
6: He was initially interviewed as a witness and provided the following information. He heard from his friends, the witness that we had spoken to earlier, and another unknown person, that police had spoken to them about the incident. He knows it happened on Friday. And the person that we are speaking with now is observed by the investigators to have a small cut on his hand, on his left knuckle, which he described as being from a fight with his friend who tried to hit him. So other observations of our accused are that he had stated, and it was observed that he had just cut his hair the previous day, and it was usually long all around and usually in a ponytail.
1: In his dying declaration, Gabriel told Sergeant Smith that one of his attackers had long, dark hair. The detectives were becoming increasingly suspicious. Could this be the second offender?
6: Dad approached Detective Cavillo and provided Detective Cavillo a cellular telephone stated it belonged to his son. Dad invited Detective Cavillo into the residence and, at the request of Detective Cavillo, showed the accused's bedroom. Once inside the bedroom, Detective Cavillo observed a black Brooklyn Nets hoodie along with a Raiders baseball cap that were similar with the video images that he had seen earlier, and also observed a red spot on the upper portion of the hoodie.
1: Detectives believed that red spot was blood. It was enough to secure the home and get a search warrant. Police seized a pair of black pants, a black Nets hoodie, and a black Raiders hat from the 13-year-old's bedroom. Investigators used a presumptive hemostics test. It's a simple swab test that reacts to dried blood samples. Those tests confirmed the presence of blood on the hoodie, and blood was visible on the pants. The 13-year-old was arrested for the murder of Gabriel O'Keenan.
6: An interview was attempted with him, along with his lawyer and mother. However, no statement or admissions were made.
1: Police then went back and re-interviewed several of the witnesses to see if they had any further information. Tom Sagan refers to one key witness as witness number two. It turns out he had some conversations with the 13-year-old accused on Facebook Messenger.
6: Witness number two brought up the fact that someone had passed away and asked accused number two if it was a kid. Accused number two replied that the victim was a hobo and that he stabbed the guy three times, twice in the leg above the knee and once in the back. That information becomes really important to us because the nature of the explanation of the attack is consistent with the injuries noted on the victim.
1: The evidence was piling up.
6: And the final part of all of this, Nancy, is our analysts and homicide are forever following the Facebook chatter that goes on. And on just prior to accused number two's arrest, he posts a new photo of himself on Facebook with his short hair on June the 25th, 2014, just prior to his arrest. He's wearing a Raiders baseball cap identical to that from the Marlboro LRT video of June 20th, 2014, and the same as that seized from his residence.
1: Police had the Facebook chat, the clothing, the hat, the CCTV, and they also had DNA evidence.
6: I can tell you that it takes weeks and months to have a proper forensic DNA analysis done of all of those items that were seized from both of the accused. And I can tell you that months later, the victim's blood through a DNA analysis is identified on both accused number one and accused number two's clothing that were found at their respective times of arrest. So DNA evidence is solid.
1: This is a case that really shows how investigations work.
6: Good old-fashioned police work. That's exactly it is. You're following the trail of evidence. That's what you're doing. You're following the evidence. Where does it lead you? Where does it logically lead you? Right? And that's what we did through all of this. You get a little bit of information, you move forward with that. Where does that go? Where does that go? Where does that go? Where does that go? Right? And it all ties together at the end, right?
1: Both teens were charged with the second-degree murder of Gabriel O'Keenan. Their motive, believed to be a robbery that went way too far. The autopsy revealed he suffered two stab wounds, one to the back of his left thigh that was 10.5 centimeters deep, and another to his lower back that was 11 centimeters deep. He died of loss of blood because of those stab wounds. The medical examiner noted he also suffered multiple injuries to his head, torso, and limbs.
6: You know, no statements ever obtained from the young persons. The only information we had from the victim was that they were trying to rob him. I truly believe it was for nothing more than his backpack and contents and his beer. It was for nothing more than that. It was senseless. It truly was senseless.
1: The trial was scheduled for October of 2015, about a year and a half after Gabriel was killed. But in the end, only one of the teens would stand trial. The 13-year-old pleaded guilty to a lesser charge.
8: You're watching Global Calgary.
1: It's been just over a year since a 45-year-old father of four was left for dead outside of a Northeast Calgary mall. Gabriel O'Keenan was stabbed twice. He later died in hospital. His brother William never got a chance to say goodbye.
9: It still hurts right here. It's always going to hurt. He was a good guy. Like, he liked having fun. Wasn't really a troublemaker or anything. And he left behind four beautiful kids. Three sons and a daughter.
1: Wednesday, the trial began for one teen accused of second-degree murder in the case. One day earlier, a younger teen pled guilty to the lesser charge of manslaughter for his role in O'Keenan's death. He was 13 at the time, and after the random attack, he sent a Facebook message to his cousin saying he had stabbed a hobo.
9: This makes me mad. Like, he wasn't a hobo.
1: The 13-year-old admitted he and another teen met O'Keenan at the Marlborough LRT station. The boys asked him to go for a drink. Minutes later, he was stabbed at a nearby apartment complex. He later walked to Marlborough Mall, where he was found by a store manager lying face down in a pool of blood.
9: This is just a senseless, stupid thing for these kids to do.
1: The 16-year-old accused, the first one to be arrested, pleaded not guilty. And the case went to trial. That's when I got to see the CCTV video of Gabriel's final moments as they played it in court. He's seen meeting the two teens at the LRT station and then walks away with them. They went off camera, and then Gabriel was seen walking all alone outside the mall. He was later found unconscious outside of the nearby Walmart. The deadly assault was not caught on tape. Gabriel's brother, William, and his uncle, Derwin, also sat through the trial. It was devastating for them to see that video.
9: If it wasn't my brother, it would have been somebody else. These kids, they don't belong on the street.
10: It was deliberate. So these people knew what they were doing. You know, my nephew was intoxicated.
1: The judge reached a decision in this case in November of 2015, but it wasn't what Gabriel's family was hoping for.
11: Emotions running high in a Calgary courtroom today as a teen who was charged with second-degree murder in the death of a Calgary man was found guilty of a lesser offense. The father of four was beaten and stabbed to death, and now his family say they have lost faith in the justice system. Here's Nancy Hext.
1: Monday, O'Keenan's family left court disheartened, feeling there will never be justice in his death.
10: He took somebody away from me, and there's nothing that can ever erase that feeling.
1: Both teens have yet to be sentenced. The maximum penalty under the Youth Criminal Justice Act for manslaughter is 3 years and can be served in custody or in the community. The 16-year-old was sentenced to 3 years. He served 16 months pre-trial and was ordered to serve the remaining time in the community. The 13-year-old was sentenced to 22 months in custody, but after credit for time served, had just 11 months of conditional supervision to serve in the community. Gabriel O'Keenan's family wanted harsher sentences, but it's not only that. They wonder why these kids were out roaming the LRT lines and streets so late at night in the first place. Sergeant Darren Smith told me he met with the mother of the 16-year-old moments after his arrest.
3: According to his mother, he functions at a lower level, which was clear from just speaking with him. However, I know the mother really did state that she had a distrust for the police and how we're basically a large gang against them. So I went back and forth on and off with the mother for the next several hours, keeping her updated on what was occurring, making sure that her son was okay. As to why he was out, that is always going to be a question. His mother was making excuses for him, from the second I started talking to her, which is not unlike a lot of mothers. Obviously, they want to take care of their child and they want to defend their child, but that was one of the biggest things that I had to do.
1: Sergeant Smith told me it's something he's seen over and over, and he believes how parents react in these situations makes a big difference.
3: That's the biggest thing I see, where parents either enable and defend some of the things that their child is doing, and there's nothing wrong with continuing. You're still going to love them no matter what they're doing, but you can't condone it. I've had, unfortunately, a lot of parents who they brought their adult, not child, their adult children into the home who are addicts, and they'll steal from them. And then when they steal from them, they won't believe it. Even if they see it on video, if they put up a video camera, they saw the theft, they still won't believe it. It was someone else that convinced their child to do that. So you need to hold your children accountable.
1: Gabriel's uncle, Derwin, also had a chance to speak with the parents of these teens at court.
10: The parents, because they have no control over their kids. Us parents, if we don't look after our kids, they're going to run wild.
1: Derwin told me the parents never apologized to him for what their kids did, and he felt they didn't accept responsibility for their kids' actions.
0: Yeah, because there is no discipline. There's no discipline whatsoever.
1: It's been 6 years since Gabriel was killed, and the two people who killed him are now adults and long since out of custody. It didn't surprise the officers involved in this case or Derwin to learn they've both been in trouble with the law since. As of today and the release of this episode, the older of the two offenders has a long list of outstanding charges, including possession of a weapon, assault with a weapon, escaping lawful custody, robbery, and mischief. Despite committing new crimes as an adult, we still can't reveal this man's identity. He's still protected under the Youth Criminal Justice Act. The irony is that the law is set up to hold young people accountable while promoting rehabilitation and reintegration, and with the hopes of addressing circumstances underlying offending behavior. Yet, this offender continues to engage in criminal activity.
0: I pitied him, okay, because if they don't get a life, you know, something to intervene for them, they're going to end up like what happened to Gabriel. It's always like that. It doesn't matter who you are. It's going to happen the same way. You know, it's just a different look, different shades, you know. It's all the same.
1: Derwin acknowledges that some paths choose us, as with Gabriel being scooped and sent into foster care. He said the hardships Gabriel faced consumed him.
0: He got caught in the system. When Gabriel came out from prison, for him, it changed him. He got caught in that system too. For me, not to be in the residential school was like a tool that helped me not to be part of that kind of lifestyle, you know, to have alcohol in my life.
1: Derwin believes it's important to never give up on someone you see struggling. You could be that person who makes the difference in their life.
0: Well, you know, I put a lot of effort in it. You know, it doesn't matter who you are. I choose to help you, but I try my best to be there.
1: Derwin also believes we all choose how we react. It's up to us to decide what road we take going forward.
0: You have to try to let go of these things, because if you don't let go, it's still going to linger in you. And it's got a lot of time. Your decisions are based on how you feel. You know, and sometimes they're not right. But if you could just let go and just heal, start healing, then you have a chance, you know, to better your life.

0: a preventable death investigators ruled a murder rooted in his parents' failure to treat his type 1 diabetes. This episode reveals how doctors and RCMP investigators in BC had predicted his death over a decade earlier if he wasn't given proper medical care. This is The Boy Who Fell Through the Cracks from Nancy Hickst and Crime Beat on Crime Time.
1: Today on Crime Beat, I'm going to share a case that will leave you shaking your head. A case so senseless and preventable that you'll likely feel frustrated and angry. I know, because that's how I've felt covering it. It's just that awful. Even the scene in the courtroom during the trial stood out to me. All the regular players were there, the prosecutors and defense lawyers, and of course, the two people who were charged in this case. But with the exception of the police and a few other reporters, the gallery of the courtroom was pretty much empty. What was noticeably missing were the loved ones of the victim. It was heartbreaking to see this teenager had no family there to fight for justice. I'm Nancy Hickst, a crime reporter for Global News. Today on Crime Beat, I want to give that young boy a voice.
2: I mean, this is a case that will haunt me forever. I mean, it's how can it not?
1: This is the story of Alex Redita. On a warm spring evening in May of 2013, police and paramedics were called to a home in a quiet suburb in northwest Calgary.
3: 911, 4th City.
4: Yes, I need an ambulance.
3: Tell me exactly what happened.
4: Well, I came from work and I found my son in bed and he's not breathing.
3: Your son is not breathing?
4: No.
3: Are you with him right now?
4: I'm outside, but...
3: How old is he?
4: He's 15.
3: 15. Okay. Is he awake?
4: Well, I tried to get to him. He's not responding.
3: So we have lots of help already on the way.
1: The 911 operator asked the father to go to his son. He wanted to guide him through administering CPR.
4: Okay.
3: Okay, I want you to lay him flat on his back, on the ground, and remove any pillows. Okay?
4: Okay, he's got lots of pillows here.
3: Okay, and I want you to kneel next to him, look into the mouth for food or vomit. Now place your hand on his forehead, and your other hand under his neck, and then,
4: yes.
3: And then tilt the head back, and put your ear next to his mouth. And tell me if you can feel or hear any breathing.
1: The father said his son wasn't responding. But the operator persisted. He wanted the father to keep trying.
4: Yeah, I don't feel anything.
3: Nothing?
4: No.
3: Okay. So I'm going to tell you how to give mouth to mouth, okay?
4: I did already. I did.
1: The operator went on to tell the father how to do chest compressions.
3: Pump the chest hard and fast 30 times. Okay, so go ahead. 1, 2, 3, 4. 1, 2, 3, 4. Okay?
4: Nothing happened.
3: Okay.
1: Paramedics arrived within minutes of calling 911.
4: Okay. Oh, the people are here already now.
3: Okay, they're there. Okay, I'll let them take over, okay?
1: What are medical problems? Nothing could have prepared them for what they found.
5: I've never seen anything like it.
1: That's Calgary Police Detective Matt DeMarino. He was called to investigate. I'll tell you more about him later on. He said veteran officers were shaken to their core.
5: In this case, there was one detective who lived

0: near the scene. And instead of, you know, coming into the office, he just phoned in and said, I live near there. I'll stop at the scene and I'll hook up with you guys later. And he did that. And this is a 25-year guy with 5 years experience in homicide. And he showed up a couple of hours later and he was stuttering. He wasn't speaking in complete sentences. And it was weird for such a seasoned guy. And then he put that picture of Alex up in the TV in the boardroom and my jaw dropped. Like I had never seen anything like that before.
1: I've looked at that photo. It's one of the worst things I've ever seen. I need to warn you, this case is disturbing. And I'll be sharing some really awful details, evidence of severe child neglect. Alex Redita was found lying in a bed in the upstairs of his home. The 15-year-old was wearing a yellow t-shirt with blue sleeves. There was a cool beachy vibe on the front of it with palm trees. But the t-shirt was the only thing normal about Alex's appearance. His brown hair was thin. His skin was pale. His eyes sunken. His jawbone was sharp. Alex had no usable teeth, and he was covered in dozens of ulcers and sores. The teenager was wearing a diaper. His hip bones stuck out. His legs were skin and bones. Alex weighed just 37 pounds. 37 pounds. To put that into perspective, the average weight of a healthy 15-year-old boy is 125 pounds. Most boys hit 37 pounds by the time they're 4 or 5 years old. Despite all efforts by paramedics to resuscitate Alex, it was too late. Alex Redita was dead. Emil and Ronica Redita are originally from Romania. As adults, they decided to move to Canada, leaving behind an oppressive government regime. Canada would give them every opportunity Romania didn't. They had 8 kids, 5 boys and 3 girls. All were born in Windsor, Ontario. Alex was the 3rd youngest. The family moved around a bit. They lived in Kitchener, Ontario, as well as Winnipeg, Manitoba, and eventually moved to Surrey, BC. Emil worked in construction as a handyman. Radhika was a stay-at-home mom. In December of 2000, when Alex was just shy of his 3rd birthday, he was taken to the Surrey Memorial Hospital. Alex was a very sick little boy. He was on the brink of death. He suffered from abdominal pain, a fever. He had dark circles under his eyes. He was vomiting a lot. He was constantly thirsty, and his breath smelled fruity, or like ketones. Ketones are chemicals that build up when your body starts to burn fat for energy. The most common cause is insulin deficiency in diabetics. So even before Alex's lab work came back, doctors were able to say with confidence what was causing his health problems. Alex was diagnosed with untreated type 1 diabetes, and he was transferred to the intensive care unit at the British Columbia Children's Hospital. His parents were given special training on how to treat Alex. He needed to have his diet and blood sugar levels monitored, and he would need insulin. That meant he would need his finger poked several times a day to test his blood, and he would need several insulin injections a day. Just over a week after he was hospitalized, Alex was well enough to be discharged. Back at the Redita home, a nurse stopped in twice a day for several weeks to make sure Alex's parents were properly treating his condition.
2: A lot of effort was spent in training them on how to give him his shots and how to monitor his insulin levels and extensive training.
1: That's Charlene Beck. She's now retired from the RCMP, but she was an officer for 25 years. Alex was 5 years old when she became involved in his case. That was back in 2003, nearly 3 years after he was diagnosed with diabetes. She met him during his second brush with death.
2: And I had received a phone call from dispatch letting me know that there was a young male in the Surrey Memorial Hospital who they believe may have been abused by their parents. And I didn't have a lot of information on him, but I was told that he was in severe condition and that I needed to head to the hospital. And that was in October of 2003.
1: As a veteran officer, Corporal Beck had pretty much seen it all. But that day will haunt her forever. She still remembers when she walked into his hospital room and saw Alex for the first time.
2: He was, for a five-year-old boy, he weighed about, I think at the time, he was close to maybe 15, 16 pounds. He wasn't, didn't weigh much. He looked like a child that you would find in a third world country dying of starvation. He had the extended belly. He was extremely, extremely skinny. You can tell he was malnourished. He was so weak he couldn't lift any parts of his body. I tried to speak with him. The little he did say was in very, very low whispers. And it was just horrifying to see him in that condition. I've never seen a child that weak, in that weak of state before in my life. Most people will try and imagine what he would have looked like. I guarantee you, you can't. But I've seen some children in some pretty severe states of stress, and to see that was just a complete shock.
1: Alex was in rough shape. Doctors didn't know if he would make it.
2: His first night in the hospital was literally trying to keep him alive. Well, at that point in time, I learned that he is insulin dependent. He's a type 1 insulin dependent diabetic. And I have been told, or I get told by the physician and by the staff that's there and the social workers, that there is a past involving the Reditas, that this has occurred with Alex in the past where he's been brought into the hospital because he wasn't receiving his medication or his insulin. And I was told that he was in a severe state of malnutrition. His organs were shutting down. Some had been shutting down. And he was literally probably hours from death at that point in time. So we weren't even sure that he was actually going to make it through the night. It was quite a tense night to see if he would actually survive the entire night.
1: Alex's mom, Radhika Redita, told the doctor she hadn't taken her son for medical care for more than 2 years. One of the intensive care physicians estimated Alex was within just 1 day of death. Corporal Beck had never seen anyone as starved as Alex was.
2: If someone had have told me and I didn't know that he was five, there's no way, because I still see the pictures and I still have the pictures of that were taken of him. And he was just so thin. He was literally skin and bones except for an extended, hugely extended stomach. And he was so, so tiny.
1: Alex was basically a skeleton. He was transferred to the BC Children's Hospital ICU, where he was once again treated by an expert in pediatric emergency medicine. That doctor said he had never seen a child as malnourished as Alex, and he ran all sorts of tests. The physician concluded that Alex had been denied proper nutrition and insulin by his parents. Apparently, Emil and Radhika Radhita still didn't believe the diagnosis their son had been given a few years earlier.
2: There was one point where they found out that the mother had been falsifying his blood when he would get his blood tested, had been falsifying by using, I can't remember if it was one of his siblings' blood, but the records were being falsified. There was case, they had found out that the mother and father were just giving him enough insulin to basically just keep him alive.
1: Doctors recommended Alex be removed from the care of his parents. They were also under investigation for child abuse, for what Alex had endured. Corporal Beck interviewed both parents.
2: Yes, I interviewed them, and what's the easiest way to put this? There was, the interviews were difficult. They were difficult to talk to. They felt no responsibility for what had happened. They couldn't even give me a clear reason for why it was happening, and they were avoidant in most of my questions. It was more hostility. It was more, how dare you? It was more, we love our son and would never do anything to harm him, but we don't believe that this happened. And so a lot of negativity. They just didn't want to talk about it or didn't feel that we had the right to ask them about it.
1: Alex was placed in foster care. His foster mother, Vera Boyko, knew exactly how to treat him. She was also a type 1 diabetic.
3: And the reason she got Alex was because she was a diabetic, and her experience with it and working with the special needs children. That's the reason she got Alex.
1: That's Tracy Brady, Vera's daughter. Vera sadly passed away a few years ago, so her daughter agreed to do an interview with me to talk about Alex.
3: My mom had fostered children for as long as I can remember, working specifically with special needs children as either a weekend respite or full-time foster.
1: When Alex moved in with Vera, Tracy had a daughter about his age, so she has a lot of fond memories of time spent with Alex.
3: Mom first got Alex when he was taken from his parents. So he came from the hospital to Mom's house, and then she worked with the doctors on getting his insulin right, getting his diabetes under control.
1: Tracy said it took a while for Alex to get better. But once he was, his entire personality lit up.
3: But then, as he started to, they got it under control, he was anything but a sickly little boy. He was extremely, him and my daughter, a lot of activity. I've got pictures of them at the park together on swings and monkey bars.
1: It didn't take long before Alex felt like he was a part of Vera's family.
3: He got more comfortable being with the family, and everybody kind of took him in as, one of us. And my daughter has, 7 cousins and around her age, and they were constantly doing things together, and Alex was part of it. He had the car set and the Legos. Legos was huge with him. Him and Aaron, they used to do dress-up all the time. I had a little girl who had Disney princess stuff, so dress-up was part of it as well. Most of it was a lot of outdoor. The pictures I've got are at parks and swings and monkey bars, stuff, doing things like that. But when he was just with Mom, it was mostly, Legos and toy cars.
1: Tracy sent me some of her favorite photos of Alex with her daughter, including one of them playing dress-up. On this particular day, her daughter was Snow White, and Alex was a pumpkin. The photo shows a bright-eyed, round-faced, rosy-cheeked little boy, and he had the biggest smile. You could tell he was having a lot of fun. Another photo shows the two kids sitting on Santa's lap. Alex looks really happy. There's also one that shows the two of them playing in a kiddie pool in the backyard, and another of them celebrating Canada Day. Alex was doing really well. One of his teachers wrote on a report card at the time that Alex was imaginative with a positive attitude. Vera grew very attached to that little boy.
3: She loved him like a child. She was of the foster kids she'd had, she had a, I want to say with Alex, there was definitely more of an attachment because she had him for longer. Some of them would be maybe for 3 months, or she only had some for weekends, but because she'd had him for so long and she'd nursed him back to health from when she first got him to where he was now.
1: Alex stayed with Vera all of 2004. But during that year, he also spent time with his parents. Tracy said that created some real challenges with his health.
3: Absolutely, and I'll be the first one to say, Mom tried to fight giving Alex back to his parents, saying this is not going to be good for him. Because when she would get him back on the Mondays, it was obvious that he wasn't being taken care of with his diabetes, because his sugars would be off, or he'd be back to lethargic, or he was off. And she'd say, they're not doing it. You know, who's checking on them on the weekends? But she'd get him right for the week, and then off he'd go back for the weekends. Mom would have to work with him to get him back on track, so she always had to keep him active to burn the sugar.
1: In the meantime, the child abuse investigation by the RCMP continued. 6 months after he was released from hospital, Alex was interviewed by Corporal Beck.
2: In my interview with Alex, and I think it must have been over an hour I was in with Alex, which is fairly long for, he would have been six at the time, for a six-year-old child. Even Alex knew that his situation at home wasn't a good one. I asked Alex, would you like to go home to your mom and dad? Which is always a question I will ask the majority of the time. And his answer was, only if they learn how to give me my insulin. And I mean, even he, as a six-year-old, knew how dependent his life was on insulin.
1: The interview between Corporal Beck and Alex Redita was recorded. It has never been played in court and has never been made public. Until now. This is audio from that interview with Alex, recorded June 1st, 2004. The sound quality isn't great, so you really need to listen carefully.
4: Do you know what these animals are there on the wall?
5: Let's start here.
4: Let's start there, okay.
5: Those are elephant birds.
4: Mm-hmm.
5: Tigers.
4: Uh-huh.
5: And...
1: For the first few minutes, they talked about the animal pictures in the room.
4: And what else do you see?
5: Monkeys.
4: How many monkeys?
5: Two.
4: Two, that's right. And what's this thing?
5: An elephant. It ran away.
4: It ran away from its mom and dad. See, mom and dad are over there, and it ran over here. What else is hiding in the water?
5: A crocodile.
1: Corporal Beck has interviewed a lot of children, and Alex felt at ease with her.
4: Alex, remember I told you my name is Charlene?
5: Yeah.
4: And I'm a police lady. Even though I don't have a uniform, I'm still a police lady. I used to have a uniform.
5: Where is it?
4: It's been hanging in my closet where it should be because it's just too itchy. It's so nice to wear my own clothes. And what my job is, I talk to kids all the time. And I talk to kids about all sorts of stuff. I ask you a question, if I ask you something and you don't understand, you tell me, okay? That's okay. And if I ask you a question and you don't know the answer to it, you just tell. It's okay to say, I don't know. All right? How's that sound so far?
1: Before she started her interview, Corporal Beck stressed the importance of telling the truth. She told Alex that all conversations in that room had to be truthful, no lies.
4: What color is your sweater?
5: Red.
4: If I said your sweater was yellow, is that the truth or a lie?
5: Lie.
4: A lie. And what color are my pants?
5: Black.
4: If I said my pants were black, am I telling the truth or am I telling a lie?
5: You're telling the truth.
4: And I want you to know, Alex, that you can't get in trouble for anything you say in here, as long as it's the truth, okay? You can tell me anything you want and not get in trouble as long as we talk about the stuff that really happened, the truth, right? Can you tell me, who do you live with now, Alex?
5: Vera.
4: Vera?
1: This is where I find the interview difficult to listen to. Here you have a 6-year-old little boy who almost died twice. And he knew exactly what had made him sick.
4: Can you tell me, where did you live before you lived in Beerus?
5: I was in a hospital.
4: You were in a hospital? And why were you in a hospital?
5: Because I got too sick.
4: And how did you get too sick? What were you sick with, do you know?
5: My mom and dad were giving me the wrong stuff.
4: They were giving you the wrong stuff? How do you know they were giving you the wrong stuff?
5: Because that makes you sick.
4: That makes you sick?
5: And that makes you barf.
4: It makes you barf?
5: Yeah.
1: Alex also knew what made him feel better. And just so you understand this next part, Alex sometimes called Vera, his foster mother, Grandma.
4: You told me, Alex, that you went into the hospital because you were sick?
5: Yeah.
4: Because you weren't getting the right kind of medicine?
5: What kind of medicine?
4: Do you get medicine now?
5: Yes.
4: What medicine do you get?
5: Insulin.
4: And who gives you insulin?
5: My grandma.
4: Your grandma? And how many times do you get insulin? Twice?
5: A lot.
4: A lot? And how do you get the insulin?
5: I get it in my butt.
4: You get it in your butt?
5: My legs, my arms, and that's all.
4: And what do they use to give you the insulin?
5: A needle.
4: A needle? Oh. And did you get insulin when you were at home with mom and dad?
5: Yep. And that my mom doesn't do my blood sugar because it says to my mom, don't do it at home.
1: Did you catch that? Alex said his mother didn't take his blood sugar when he was at home with her.
4: Your mom doesn't do your blood sugar?
5: No, someone said don't take Alex's sugars anymore at home.
4: And how do you know that?
5: She told me.
4: Who told you?
5: My mom.
4: Your mom told you someone told her not to take your blood sugar at home?
5: Yeah.
4: Oh, so what happened when she didn't take your blood sugar?
5: I got sick.
4: You got sick?
5: Yeah.
4: So how did mom get blood sugar readings if she didn't take your blood sugar?
5: I don't know.
4: You don't know? So do you get blood sugar readings today?
5: Yeah, because my grandma always takes my blood.
4: Your grandma always takes your blood?
5: Yeah.
1: Alex was only a child, but he knew what he needed to feel well, and he knew his mom wasn't doing it.
4: Who took you to the hospital the first time?
5: The ambulance.
4: The ambulance?
5: And the other time I was in Children's Hospital.
4: And how did you get to Children's Hospital?
5: It's a long drive.
4: It is. And how did you drive there?
5: The ambulance.
4: The ambulance?
5: Like that.
4: And how did the ambulance know you were sick?
5: Because one of my dad's friends took Alex to the hospital. My mom said, I said to my mom, don't let that snack in our house again.
1: But it was also clear Alex loved his parents and missed his brothers and sisters.
4: Alex, do you like Mom and Dad?
5: Yes.
4: You do, because they're Mom and Dad, don't you? And do you like your brothers and sisters?
5: Yes.
4: Yes.
1: The interview ended with Alex feeling hopeful about his parents understanding he needed their help to keep him from getting sick.
4: What do you think is going to happen with your insulin when you go home, if you go home to Mom and Dad?
5: Well, I'm just going to tell them to give me the right food.
4: You're going to tell them to give you the right foods? And what about the insulin?
5: Insulin
4: and blood? Okay. Well, thank you very much, Alex. Have you got any questions for me?
5: No.
6: I'm Mike Brown, and if you're just joining us on Crime Time, Canada's only true crime radio show, so far in this episode of Crime Beat with host Nancy Hickst, we've learned the harrowing story of Alex Redita, a 15-year-old who died in 2013, weighing just 37 pounds after years of severe neglect by his parents, Emil and Radhika. Alex had been diagnosed with type 1 diabetes as a toddler and nearly died twice from medical neglect, prompting RCMP Corporal Charlene Beck to remove him from his parents' care and place him with foster mother Vera Boyko, who nursed him back to health. A recorded interview revealed that even as a 6-year-old, Alex understood his parents weren't properly managing his insulin and blood sugar, telling Beck plainly that they were giving me the wrong stuff. Despite his fragile health and the ongoing abuse investigation, Alex was eventually returned to his parents' custody, setting the stage for the tragedy that would follow. Now let's get back to our host, Nancy Hickst, with more of The Boy Who Fell Through the Cracks from Crime Beat on Crime Time.
1: Emil and Radhika Redita were charged with failing to provide the necessaries of life for Alex. Most people think it's necessities, but the charge is failing to provide the necessaries of life in the Criminal Code of Canada. Basically, it means parents or guardians have a duty to ensure their children are properly cared for. That includes food, shelter, and medical assistance. The Redidas were accused of failing to do that for Alex. It was also right about that time that Corporal Beck was transferred to a different RCMP detachment.
2: When I left, I thought, you know, I didn't even really think anything of this because I thought he's in a home. I've now seen him. He's healthy. He's happy. You know, I've never seen a change like that, but I saw for my own eyes he's doing extremely well. The courts are managing. I spoke with them. They said, yep, we've got a custody order. We're going to make sure that he never goes back to those parents until he's at an older age where he can manage his. So I'm going, perfect, okay, and then the charges are going ahead. So I never really thought much more of it.
1: But the Redidas weren't about to stop fighting to get Alex back. It was only later that Corporal Beck learned a hearing had been held to determine Alex's future.
2: Because I learned that they had, I think, both doctors, both the doctor from Children's Hospital, the pediatrician from Surrey Memorial Hospital, social workers, who else was there? The caseworker was asked to testify, all in relation to Alex. His foster mom was there, I believe, and testified that if this child, if Alex goes back to his parents, he is in mortal danger.
1: But the judge didn't listen to the doctors or the social workers who testified. In December 2004, Alex was just shy of his 7th birthday, and that's when a BC judge ordered he be returned to his parents. There was also an order to have the parents monitored for 6 months. Alex was taken away from his foster mother, Vera, and placed back into the care of his parents, Emil and Radhika Redita. The case was closed. Tracy Brady said her mother was devastated and tried to maintain contact with Alex, but that wasn't allowed.
3: She tried to, but there was just, it was absolutely no contact. I know on his birthday and Christmas, she's big on sending cards and recognizing. They were returned. They got sent back. So she was concerned on where they might be. Like, where? Why are we not hearing anything? But government, you know, again, back with the family, she was out of it, couldn't say anything as to what had happened with him.
1: When Vera made inquiries with the BC government about how Alex was doing, she was told privacy laws prevented that information from being shared. Alex returned to life with his parents, and as the court mandated, they were monitored for 6 months. Alex started grade 4 at a school in BC, but he never finished. His parents moved the family to Alberta, and that's when Alex Redita went completely off the radar. He was never taken to another hospital. He was never treated by another doctor. For about a year, he was registered for homeschooling, but he never submitted any homework and was eventually removed from the program. He was never enrolled in public school. For the most part, Alex was kept at home. He had no social life outside of his immediate family members. It was nearly a decade later before anyone realized just how bad things got for Alex. And by that time, it was too late. Alex was dead. Calgary Police Homicide Detective Matt DeMarino became the primary investigator assigned to Alex's case. You heard from him earlier in this episode. Detective DeMarino has been a police officer for more than 20 years. Other officers describe him as decisive, thorough, and meticulous. He's not easily rattled. But what he saw that day, May 7th, 2013, still haunts him.
0: The first words, or the first word that popped into my head was Auschwitz. Like, that's what it looked like. It looked like the victim of a concentration camp. Just so thin and frail and laying in a bed and gaunt, and it was a horrific photo.
1: Detective DeMarino is also a family guy, so he found himself thinking about his own children as he investigated Alex's death.
0: This was a sad one. This was a sad case. And, like I said, I have a son who's kind of around that age, and my son comes home and talks about who's got a crush on who at school and the great goal he scored in hockey and the fact that he's looking forward to, going camping this weekend. And Alex should have been doing all of those things.
1: Police learned Alex's father, Emil Redita, noticed his son was cold to the touch 4 hours before he called 911. An autopsy was completed the day after he died. Alex's body was filled with infection and had bacteria everywhere from his kidneys to his adrenal glands, his spleen, and in his bloodstream. The expert forensic pathologist found Alex died from bacterial sepsis brought on from extreme starvation and neglect. The 15-year-old's condition was horrific. He had no usable teeth. All were rotted to the gum line. He had over 40 bed sores. And this was all compounded by the fact Alex had type 1 diabetes that had gone untreated. Police interviewed Emil and Radhika Redita along with their other kids.
0: I found when I did the interviews of some of the family members, I felt the interviews were almost scripted. The answers were almost scripted. Just that Alex had been sick for a long time and, you know, mom and dad take care of him and he's been very sick and all is good.
1: When Emil Redita finally called 911, it was at the urging of several members of his church. The Reditas said there had been a miracle. Church members were told Alex had died, but then he was raised up, resurrected. They were called to the Redita home to pray, and they wanted to see the miracle for themselves. Emil Redita had previously told them Alex had cancer, but was doing better. Most of the church members had not met Alex. It was usually Mr. Redita who attended services. Those who had met Alex said he looked good when they saw him months earlier. So on May 7th, 2013, the pastor and some elders went into the bedroom to see Alex. And they were shocked by what they saw. They told Emil Redita he needed to call an ambulance immediately.
0: And then when we spoke with the folks from the church, they had explained that they were in church at a service, and a couple of the family members from the Reditas came and explained that Alex had gone up to heaven, received a message from God, and then come back down. And so the members of the church went to the house to see this. And when they arrived, they were just as shocked as we were when we initially saw Alex.
1: Calgary police began digging into Alex's past.
0: Our forensic analysts will start to dig into, you know, backgrounds and histories and stuff like that. And in this case in Alberta, there wasn't any for Alex.
1: It didn't take police long to uncover Alex's history from BC. Detective DeMarino reached out to Corporal Beck.
2: Yeah, it was definitely a day. I remember exactly where I was sitting and what I was doing. So it's a day I'm never going to forget, that's for sure. He said to me, he said, I just wanted to call you because before you found out, he said, I know you were heavily involved in the Alex Redita case. And as soon as he said his name, I thought, he's dead. I just thought, he's dead. And he said, he's died, and I wanted you to know that straight before it hit the press. And he said, and we're looking at possible first-degree murder charges, and can you help us? And I said, absolutely. And I was just shocked. I was dumbfounded. I thought, how could that ever have happened? And I was floored. And then when I found out the circumstances, I was even more floored. And I still, to this day, I'm thinking, this should never, ever, ever have happened. And so that's the first time I found out what, and when Detective DeMarino had explained the circumstances in which Alex had ended up dying and how he suffered for his entire life, I was angry, but I was so sad for him, and I took blame on myself, too, to a certain extent. I go, is there anything else I could have done? And I thought everything had been done for this boy.
1: That was when Corporal Beck first learned of that judge's ruling from back in 2004, when Alex was returned to his parents.
2: To allow him to go back to this family with everything that he was told, just because they're his parents and they love him, is absolutely ludicrous to me. And I just, to this day, I cannot believe that that decision was made. And then with a 6-month supervision order after he was put back in the home to boot. I mean, 6 months, anybody can hold off doing things for 6 months. And then he just sort of fell off the radar.
1: That was also when Corporal Beck found out the original criminal charges the Reditas faced in BC, the charges she had pushed so hard for to hold the Reditas accountable, had been stayed.
2: You had a judge here saying basically the parents, they were worthy to have this boy who almost died put back into their life. Crown is going, there's no way we're going to get a conviction on this charge because we already have a court decision saying basically the parents did nothing wrong intentionally, so we're giving the child back. So Crown says there's no sense to even try this because there's already a court decision out there, so they're battling that right away.
1: But this time, nearly 10 years later, the Reditas were being looked at for murder. Just weeks after Alex died, as homicide detectives continued to investigate his death, I decided to go to the Redita home and try to get some answers. I rang the doorbell and waited. Alex's mother answered the door, but I barely got my name out before she slammed the door and turned the lock.
7: Hi there. Hi, my name is Nancy. I'm from Global News.
8: Okay, goodbye.
1: 9 months later, Alex's parents were arrested. Detective DeMarino first escorted Radhika Redita to arrest processing, and then Emil Redita.
9: You're watching Global Calgary.
10: Good evening. A stunning development in the death of a 15-year-old Calgary boy. Detectives say the teen's parents will be charged with first-degree murder. The boy was found dead in their Citadel home last May. The NewsHour's Nancy Hicks is at police headquarters tonight. And Nancy, police believe the boy who had type 1 diabetes had been neglected and starved.
7: Gord, police say that this was a slow death and completely preventable. To give you an idea of just how bad the scene was, first responders and homicide detectives who responded to the home and saw the teen back in May were all offered counseling.
11: The teen's health declined to the extent that he was confined to his room and subsequently died. When you care for a child or a loved one and they're sick, you need to take them to the doctor. Home medicines and home thoughts don't substitute for modern medicine.
1: It was shocking to learn a child with such an extensive history could simply fall through the cracks. Alex didn't even have a health care number. At that time, I interviewed a professor of medicine at the University of Calgary, Dr. David Lau. He's also a diabetes specialist.
12: I'm very saddened and very shocked to hear that this actually could happen in our community in this day and age. It's totally unconscionable that a person with diabetes, be it type 1 or type 2 diabetes, that would die from not receiving the proper treatment.
1: Police poured through 17,000 documents to try to get a complete picture of Alex's history in BC.
0: From the training and the, you know, numerous, I think Alex wound up, we spoke with five different doctors who treated him over a long period of time in BC, not to mention, you know, the diabetes clinics and the education component of it. They knew what to do to manage his diabetes. Everyone over there had bent over backwards to make sure that they knew what to do.
1: Emil and Radhika Redita would stand trial for first-degree murder. Shocking photos of Alex's 15th birthday party, taken 4 months before he died, were shown in court. At that time, Alex was so thin, it was clear he was already in a state of starvation.
0: I remember seeing the photos of his birthday, and the presents that he received didn't even seem age appropriate. I mean, he's 15, right? So, you know, I have kids near that age, and they're into, I don't know, video games and cool clothes and talking about crushes at school. And, you know, Alex is getting presents that are kind of fit more for a six-year-old.
1: There's a video of Alex opening up his presents. It's a stark contrast to the pictures of Alex I described earlier when he was in Vera's care. In this video, he looked so weak. He had trouble opening his card. His face was pale and he was gaunt. It looked like it took all his strength to pull a brown teddy bear out of a gift bag. He cradled that bear in one arm as he struggled to unwrap the other gifts. Alex looked too weak to be having any fun. He just looked like a sick little boy, a shell of what he was years earlier. The trial revealed the pain and suffering he would have endured. Alex's death would have been excruciating. On February 24th, 2017, nearly 5 years after Alex's death, his parents were held accountable. They were convicted of first-degree murder. When Alex Redita died, he was just 37 pounds, his body filled with infection. He was found dead in his parents' Northwest Calgary home in May of 2013. Now his parents have been held responsible, a judge finding the couple guilty of first-degree murder. Emil and Radhika Redita showed no emotion as the decision was handed down. Justice Karen Horner said his death was unnecessary and completely avoidable. Horner said Alex's death was planned and deliberate, and that they kept him in the home away from anyone who could help him, including any doctors, noting the Redditas knew he could die if he didn't get proper treatment for his type 1 diabetes. She said Alex's confinement did not only arrive from his illness, which was directly caused by the Redditas' decision to withhold life-saving insulin and medical treatment, it is also as a result of their intentional isolation of Alex from anyone who could intervene on his behalf.
8: I think it really highlights the degree of isolation that Alex lived in. He had no friends or teachers or support people or doctors or really anyone, and he lived and he died very much alone.
1: That's Susan Pepper. She's a judge now, but at the time she was one of the Crown prosecutors who successfully argued Alex's death should be first degree murder. It was heartbreaking to hear how awful Alex's final moments would have been.
8: This verdict reflects the magnitude of that suffering and reflects the magnitude of the crime that was committed. Certainly, the evidence that was presented in court does show that the system, the social safety net in our province and in our country, did fail Alex.
1: Both Emil and Radhika Redita declined to speak as they were sentenced to life in prison with no chance of parole for 25 years. Alex's case spurred calls for change and highlighted the need for a national alert system to prevent at-risk children from disappearing if their families relocate to different jurisdictions. And I wish I could tell you that this couldn't happen again. But despite his history in BC, Alex wasn't flagged for follow-up. The Union for Social Workers in BC told Global News Alex's file had been closed prior to the family leaving the province, absolving BC of any responsibility to flag his case to other jurisdictions. There are protocols in place for sharing of information between provinces, and those protocols are updated every 5 years. But the protocols don't apply to files that have been closed. So, if the same set of circumstances would unfold again today, that child could once again fall off the radar. That infuriates Charlene Beck, the officer who fought so hard to keep Alex safe.
2: It could have and should have been prevented. It is a death that should never have happened, ever. This was something that was so blatantly obvious, where everyone had should have had control of this. They knew what was happening. They knew what would happen. And he still suffered and died because of it. I mean, this is a case that will haunt me forever. I mean, it's how can it not? And I will say that until my last breath, is this could have been prevented.
4: And if I ever need to talk to you again, would that be okay?
5: Yeah.
4: Thank you. Thanks, dude. Let's go.
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0: At the same trial, King was acquitted on 3 counts of intimidation, and the Crown appealed those acquittals. The appeal court has now ruled the trial judge made errors in law and convicted King on 1 count of intimidation. In their ruling, the panel of 3 judges wrote that the convoy was a coordinated, targeted attack on Ottawa residents that was aimed at coercing change through highly disruptive criminal conduct. A date has not been set for the sentencing. Sarah Ritchie, The Canadian Press, Ottawa.
1: And Utah has revoked another license for Provo Canyon School, where heiress and former reality TV star Paris Hilton says she was abused as a teenager. The school disputes the move and says it is reviewing legal options, including an appeal. This is the Canadian Press. In sports, the Chicago White Sox clobbered the Toronto Blue Jays 12-4 in Major League Baseball action. The Edmonton Elks beat the BC Lions 19-17 in CFL action. The Calgary Stampeders host the Montreal Alouettes Saturday in a rematch of last week's game that the Owls won 37-30 in Montreal. The Alouettes top the CFL's East Division at 4-1, while the Stamps are 2-3 in the West. Calgary's head coach and GM Dave Dixon says it's important for his team to bounce back at home this week.
2: You don't ever want to get, you know, certainly under the 500 mark too far. But you also know in the CFL, you just, if you can keep improving and you can just keep getting better as a team, there's time to make up ground in the CFL.
1: Montreal's first 5 games of the CFL season have all been decided by 7 points or less. And in WNBA action Friday, the Atlanta Dream beat the Toronto Tempo 111-92. From the Canadian Press, I'm Lisa Laporte.
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4: I really, really want to believe. There are trillions of galaxies in the observable universe, each containing billions of stars. There's got to be something out there. We can't be alone. Wait, hang on. We need some appropriate music. Okay, that'll work. Where was I? Oh, yeah. Organisms floating in the acid clouds of Venus. Remains of bacteria in the Martian soil. Creatures swimming in the vast oceans below the ice of Europa. Something lurking in the methane lakes of Titan. And that's just the start. Roswell, the wow signal. Fast radio bursts, the possibility of a Dyson sphere around Tabby's star, hints of something on the hydrogen line frequency of 1.42405755177 gigahertz. And now both NASA and the U.S. government have admitted that they don't know what's going on with these strange objects that have been buzzing the planet. Our culture has absorbed these mysteries and possibilities, and our music reflects that. This is UFOs, UAPs, aliens, and rock.
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8: Way coaching Flats and Wade Flaherty. I mean, I've always been a big fan of him and always wanted to work with him. So being able to get the chance is very, very exciting for me.
5: Moose, Gold Eye, Sea Bears, Westman, Bisons, Junior Hockey, Curling, High School. We have the Winnipeg sports scene covered live and 25 after the hour on CJOB.

0: That's Babes in Toyland covering what they may have thought was a Carpenter song, but can actually be traced back to a mysterious Canadian band called Klaatu in 1976 that some people believed to be a secretly reconstituted version of the Beatles. Nope, just some dudes from Toronto. Welcome again, I'm Alan Cross, and it's time we faced the truth. A lot of rock, and I mean a hell of a lot, has been inspired by the possibility of extraterrestrial life. Themes of aliens and unidentified aerial objects are everywhere. This isn't my imagination. What are these songs trying to tell us? Are artists being influenced by minds from outside our time and space and dimension? The idea of extraterrestrial visitations can be traced back to ancient times. For example, what the hell is the biblical prophet Ezekiel talking about with his vision of the Merkaba, a giant wheeled chariot in the sky? There are many ancient Roman accounts of things in the sky that speak of phantom ships way up there. If you're an art scholar, there are paintings from the 1400s that seem to show UFOs. Look at Madonna with St. Giovanni, or The Miracle of Snow by Masolino di Panicale. By the time we get to the 1800s, there are reports of strange airships, peculiar visitors who speak in an unknown language, and strange metals recovered from crashed vehicles. By the late 1940s, UFO sightings were commonplace. There were 800 alone in 1947, including the infamous UFO crash in Roswell, New Mexico. Then came all the alien movies. And then the songs started coming. As far as I can tell, the first ever UFO-themed song was by jazz singer Ella Fitzgerald in 1951.
1: Two little men in a flying saucer flew down to Earth one day. Look to left and right of it.
0: In 1957, we heard from Billy Joe Furay with Flying Saucer Rock and Roll.

0: came down to Earth.
1: Since the 1960s, songs about space, UFOs, and aliens have been very common thanks to artists like Pink Floyd and Yes, who were into a type of space rock, and even Elton John, Foreigner, and Neil Young got into it. The Byrds had a hit with Mr. Spaceman in 1966. Reg Presley, the leader of the Troggs, remember the song Wild Thing? Was such a devoted UFO investigator that he hosted an English TV program on the subject called Reg Presley's UFO Show. He apparently invested some of his royalties into investigating crop circles, and he eventually wrote a book called Wild Things They Don't Tell Us, which was about UFOs, of course. At precisely 9 p.m. on August 23rd, 1974, John Lennon reported seeing some kind of strange craft above the Dakota apartment in New York City. It was, quote, a thing with ordinary electrical light bulbs flashing on and off round the bottom, one non-blinking red light on top, about 100 feet away, and hovering above an adjacent building. There was a row or circle of lights that traced the rim of the aircraft. And if you go back to the song Nobody Told Me, which appears on his posthumous Milk and Honey album, it references that particular experience from 1974. And Elvis was big into UFOs. His father, Vernon, reportedly spotted a UFO at 2 a.m. on the day Elvis was born. According to a person close to him, okay, it was his hairdresser and spiritual advisor, Elvis believed that aliens began sharing telepathic visions with him when he was just 8 years old. One of those messages showed him as old, wearing a white jumpsuit with rhinestones. He claimed to have seen UFOs above Graceland and while driving out in the desert. Okay, this is where we're going. And what I'd like to do is look at some artists who really want to believe, or at least profess to. And for a starting point, let's go with David Bowie and his alien alter ego, Ziggy Stardust. Bowie stumbled upon the character after a series of failed attempts to come up with an image that would get him noticed. After having what was branded initially as a novelty hit with his 1969 release Space Oddity, Bowie began to turn his attention from Earth orbit to the stars. Adapting some costuming ideas and glitter dust used by some of Andy Warhol's avant-garde theater crew, Bowie capped off his new look with a strange, striking orange puffball haircut, a creation of a London hairstylist named Susie. His wife Angie had become taken with a picture she had seen in Vogue magazine. Bowie's Spaceman became one of the most influential characters music has ever seen. Ziggy introduced a new sense of drama and theater into rock, and a new way of promoting and marketing music. Ziggy lasted only a year on Earth. He made his stage debut on July 8, 1972, and was retired forever on July 3, 1973. Bowie kept all the costumes, stored at a vault somewhere in Switzerland. Some of them were put on display as part of his David Bowie Is Museum exhibit. Bowie remained fascinated with extraterrestrials for some time after his Ziggy phase. Although his music moved on to different subjects, Bowie was always watching the skies for something. But then again, it might have just been the drugs. He eventually laughed about it, but there were times in the cocaine haze of the mid-1970s when Bowie really believed he was under surveillance by aliens. For example, between dates on the Diamond Dogs tour in 1974, he'd sweep the sky with a telescope that he took on tour with him in hopes of communicating with these masters of the universe. He was constantly sending his personal assistant out to buy books on UFOs. And when he was offered the role as the mysterious and doomed Thomas Jerome Newton, the alien in the movie The Man Who Fell to Earth in 1975, he jumped at the chance. He kept all the costumes from that project, too. And if you had followed Bowie for the rest of his life, you'll know that he maintained a fascination with the extraterrestrial and the alien.

Around the same time Bowie was doing his Ziggy thing, a 5-year-old boy named Charles was out playing in his yard with his brother in Alliance, Nebraska. Suddenly, something appeared in the skies above them and flew past. It was not an airplane. And years later, he remembered what happened. A big silver rocket, silent, slow, no marking, low to the ground, not very high up. It was moving very slowly over the house. This wasn't all that unusual for the family. Charles's mother remembers seeing a UFO in 1965 when Charles was a baby. She was with several cousins, and I quote, "There was a flying saucer floating above the house for half an hour, and everyone just stood there and watched it. It was hovering. Then the state police came and chased it, but they couldn't catch up with it. My mother's weird, but she's not that weird. She's got no reason to make this stuff up." Charles became fascinated with space. In 1986, when he was a student at the University of Massachusetts, he had made plans to fly to New Zealand so he could get a good look at Halley's Comet. He never made the trip, and instead decided to inform a band. He changed his name to Black Francis and called his new group the Pixies. And if you know the Pixies' music and any of the solo material Charles released under the name Frank Black, you'll know that there's a whole lot of sci-fi in what was going on. I quote Black Francis. "We tried to elevate the sci-fi thing, make it more opera-ish, more of a serious rock thing. We want UFOs to be an acceptable topic. They're romantic." He also says he's quite experienced with UAPs, the current name for UFOs, which stands for Unidentified Anomalous Phenomena. "I've actually had quite a few of them, mostly when I was younger. A couple of them are fairly dramatic. That gave me a little bit of license. The culture of all that in the 1980s and the 90s, it was all still pre-internet. You had to go to really strange AM radio programs that were on late at night out of Las Vegas. I used to go to so-called UFO conventions, these free-form gatherings of very oddball people that were very caught up in whatever it was that they were caught up in, with outfits and songs and guitar sometimes. Some of them were snake oil people that were selling crap, but a lot of them believed in whatever they were believing in. And there are definitely people that were really off, maybe mentally imbalanced even, all gathered together in a convention center at an airport. I really enjoyed dabbling in that culture a little bit." Here's a Pixies UFO track from their Bossa Nova album. It's called The Happening, which was inspired by one of those radio shows that covered UFO sightings.

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0: Earlier, I mentioned the Roswell incident. To get everybody up to speed, here's an executive summary. In 1947, it seemed that everybody was spotting UFOs. Like I said, there were 800 sightings in the United States alone that year. In early July, a rancher named Mark Barzel was out for a ride on his horse. Strange metal debris was scattered all over one of his pastures. He didn't think much of it. But the following Saturday, this would be July the 5th, 1947, he went into town for a few beers. When he explained what he'd found, his buddy said, "Hey, haven't you heard about them flying saucers? Sounds like this could be one of them." Brazel gathered up some of the debris and took it to the sheriff's office, which then contacted the local military. And within hours, personnel at the nearby army base at Roswell, New Mexico, were involved, and they were crawling all over his pasture. On July 8th, the press officer at Roswell Army Airfield issued a release that a flying disc had been recovered. That release was quickly retracted, but not before it caused a media sensation. Eventually, though, the whole thing just kind of died out. "It was just a weather balloon," said the military. Okay, fine. But starting in 1978, ufologists resurrected the tale with a series of newspaper articles, books, TV shows, and movies. And so the legend of Roswell began, 30 years after the incident. The cover-up has been one of the most enduring UFO conspiracy theories of all time. The military has always denied anything strange was found on that day in 1947, and that includes recovered alien bodies. No such thing. A definitive report on the incident was released in 1997, 50 years after it all happened, but that has not dampened any interest at all. Instead, Roswell has become fixed in popular culture. Which brings us to the Foo Fighters. If you check any Foo Fighters release, you'll see that the name of Dave Grohl's record label is Roswell Recordings. The first album featured a suspicious-looking ray gun on the cover. And then there's the name Foo Fighters. Here is the official story. Toward the end of World War II, the U.S. Air Force had special squadrons patrolling the skies over Germany. Every once in a while, they would run into a strange aerial phenomenon over Alsace-Lorraine and the Rhine Valley. Some thought that they were flying saucers. Others believed that the highly maneuverable balls of light were a new type of German weapon. The pilots in this squadron became known as Foo Fighters, after the French word feu, which means fire. Pilots who reported encounters with Foos were ridiculed by their fellow flyers and their commanding officers. But there was still concern about what was going on up there. As a result, the story of the Foo Fighters, the World War II kind, was declared top secret for a while.

Now, Dave Grohl says that if he had to do it all over again, he would come up with another name for his band. It wasn't long before he got tired of telling the same story over and over again. And I quote, "Every time we get together to do an interview or every time we read a feature on the band, it was more to do with UFOs and science fiction than music. I'm a big sci-fi bug. I'm a UFO buff. So people suppose I'm obsessed with outer space, which I'm just not. I love reading about it. I love science fiction movies. But I don't pray to the alien god in my pyramid temple." In response to all this, Dave wrote a song called Enough Space on the Color and the Shape album. So please don't ask him about it anymore. Here are a few other artists who claim to have had some kind of close encounter. Lemmy of Motorhead. In 1966, he was playing in a band called the Rockin' Vickers, and he reported this. "This thing came over the horizon and stopped dead in the middle of the sky. Then it went from a standstill to top speed immediately. We don't even have aircraft to do that now, never mind then." So that was pretty eye-opening for me. Keith Richards of the Rolling Stones. In 1968, he was absolutely convinced that UFOs were using his estate in West Sussex as a landing zone. "I've seen a few, but nothing that any of the ministries would believe. I believe they exist. Plenty of people have seen them. They're tied up with a lot of things, like the dawn of man, for example. It's not just a matter of people spotting a flying saucer. I'm not an expert. I'm still trying to understand what's going on." And Jimi Hendrix was a believer. He claimed that as a kid, he and his brother Leon saw something weird from their bedroom window. If you dig into the meaning of the song Purple Haze, it might have at least some passing reference to what he saw that night. I think this calls for more Bowie.

I have more rock stars who believe in UFOs. Mick Jagger. In 1968, he was on a camping trip to Glastonbury when he saw a cigar-shaped ship in the sky. A year later, he saw a similar craft. And that prompted him to install a UFO detector in his house. Okay, so what was that? Well, some kind of detector of electromagnetic waves. He said it would regularly go off, but only when he wasn't home. Post Malone says that he's seen UFOs twice. Machine Gun Kelly saw some kind of red orb over a lake in California. Sun Ra, the wild avant-garde jazz futurist, had several chats with aliens, all of whom wanted him to accompany them somewhere to help the teenagers of a distant planet. But he turned them down, saying that he wasn't interested. And Sammy Hagar says he was abducted when he was 18. This was 1967, and I quote, "I'm in bed, and all of a sudden I see in my head, I feel that there's two aliens in a ship, and I could see that they had something plugged into me." So, Sammy got probed. And this will come as no surprise to anyone who is a fan of Muse. Matt Bellamy is not only a student of cosmology and conspiracies, he's a believer in aliens. He also believes that he might have been abducted himself, probably by those damn grays that are always probing. One night after a recording session, Matt was driving home when he saw a flashing light in the woods at about 1 a.m. and decided to check it out. The next thing he remembers is waking up alone at home. Now, he does admit that some recreational substances were consumed that night, and what he saw was probably a helicopter, but he still believes.

0: We are far from done, and we haven't even touched on two guys who have taken their UFO obsessions to the next level. Hang on.
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0: It's not just rock stars who believe in UFOs. Grimes, Doja Cat, and Demi Lovato are on board. The English singer Sheryl Crow is pretty sure our planet is populated by volunteers who arrive from space. Robbie Williams, one of the biggest pop stars ever produced by the UK, is so convinced that aliens exist that he made a documentary on the subject. Which brings us to Sean Ryder of the Happy Mondays. He claims to have had multiple encounters with flying saucers. "I don't go looking for aliens," he says. "They find me." When he was 15, he and a buddy were walking to the bus stop. "We just saw these things zigzagging about." And that was the beginning of a lifelong obsession with all things extraterrestrial, and also multiple observations of UAPs right from his backyard. During a break with the Mondays, Sean made a TV series on the subject.
2: "I'm Sean Ryder. As a 15-year-old lad in Salford, long before my hell-raising antics and the Happy Mondays, I saw a ball of light whizzing about in the night sky as I stood at a bus stop. I knew there and then I'd seen a UFO. Ever since, I've been obsessed with all things extraterrestrial. I've always wanted to understand what I saw that day, and in this series, I'm going to do just that. My mission is to seek out those at the forefront of UFO research, and through them, try to discover how other people deal with this most mysterious phenomenon. I'll be meeting the top dogs of ufology, from generals and scientists to the abductees themselves, to hear what they have to say and to separate fact from fiction."
3: That's clear as day like that.
4: Well, it is. This is one of the strangest, mysterious things that I've ever seen.

Sean Ryder is very committed when it comes to his beliefs in UFOs and aliens. But out of all the people we've talked about, no one has gone deeper into the subject than Tom DeLonge of Blink 182. He is a genuine, serious UFO researcher. His fascination began in junior high. He was a difficult, rebellious kid who got into a lot of trouble. The last thing he wanted when he grew up was to be stuck in a boring 9-to-5 job. Then he saw Star Wars, and then Close Encounters. And that got him thinking about what might be out there. He started reading and researching as much as he could. UFOs were great, but he also got into theories of paranormal activity. When Blink 182 came together and he started making some money, his very first royalty check went to buying a personal computer, which he immediately put to work looking for more information on aliens. He was known for spending long hours on the tour bus looking out the window, hoping to spot something strange in the sky. He claims to have spent a night in the desert where he saw things zipping and zigzagging across the stars. If he had a chance, he'd organize a Bigfoot search party. Tom accumulated dozens and dozens and dozens of books and videotapes. The best ones featured military types revealing the strange things they saw and what they knew. His obsession was so great, it is said that his relationship with the other two guys in the band got pretty strained simply because he was always pursuing theories and conspiracies. In 2011, he founded Strange Times, a website devoted to the topic. He wrote a children's book called The Lonely Astronaut on Christmas Eve. While separated from the band, he co-wrote a number of novels and nonfiction books called Secret Machines. That led to a History Channel series called Unidentified, Inside America's UFO Investigation. Also during his time away from the band, he founded the To the Space Academy of Arts and Sciences, a company with both an entertainment division and another seriously devoted to aerospace, UAPs, and technological research into theories like zero-point energy as a method of propulsion. This is no minor undertaking. To the Stars is staffed with academics, engineers, NASA scientists, ex-government officials, and at least one former member of the CIA. The Academy has also been relentless in demanding government institutions be more accountable and transparent when it comes to what they know. One of the company's initiatives is the Acquisition and Data Analysis of Materials Research Project, which is devoted to examining alleged exotic alien materials recovered from crashed UFOs. They say they've got some. And in October 2023, a movie called Monsters of California was released. This was Tom's full-length directorial debut about a couple of kids who get sucked into a situation involving a missing father, some paranormal activities, and the military. These days, Tom is pretty excited given that the U.S. government and NASA have acknowledged that UAPs exist and that they don't know what they are. Tom took to wearing a T-shirt for Blink shows that reads, "Tom was right." Then there's this song. Tom has this to say. "As a hobby, all I ever do is read books and study material on UFOs and government conspiracies. So I wrote a song about a guy talking about aliens as though he's had a weird experience, but nobody believes him. They think he's full of crap. But he's directing his angst towards the government because the government knows there's something going on. I think it's just a cool song coming from that point of view." And here it is.

0: Aliens exist, says Tom DeLong. Aliens exist. Back in a moment.
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0: Here is a final list of rock stars who believe in aliens and UFOs. Billy Bragg will spend hours talking about the subject. His wife used to study crop circles, and she claims to have seen a UFO making one. Jay Maskus of Dinosaur Jr. won't talk about his experiences, but he's dropped hints that he may have been abducted and probed at least once. And Perry Farrell of Jane's Addiction and Pornophobia is completely on board with all this. He's also into crop circles and believes that aliens live among us, so they can research our behavior. They might be time travelers, he says. Perry once organized a music festival called Enit. In addition to all the live performances from all these different bands, part of its purpose was to draw in these alien visitors. But as far as we know, they did not show up. If you want more ongoing history, you can choose from hundreds of podcasts that are available for download. All the podcast platforms have them. Take as many as you want. I'm also lurking around Facebook and X and Instagram, Threads, or whatever social media seems to be the relevant thing at the moment. There's my website, ajournalofmusicalthings.com, which is music, news, and information added to it every day. And you should also get my free daily newsletter so you don't miss a thing. 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And finally, there's my other podcast, which is a little different. It's called Uncharted, Music and Mayhem in the Music Industry, which talks about true crime and music. That's also available everywhere. Technical production for all this is by Rob Johnston. We'll talk to you next time. And remember, keep watching the skies. I'm Alan Cross.
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3: From the National Newsroom of the Canadian Press, I'm Lisa Laporte. U.S. President Donald Trump is threatening to increase tariffs on Canada due to smoke from wildfires in Ontario blanketing parts of the United States.
4: Trump says in a social media

0: Inspection Agency says it's monitoring the U.S. situation and is in contact with the U.S. Food and Drug Administration. The Public Health Agency of Canada says it's not investigating any outbreaks here, but there is typically an increase in cyclospora infections in the spring and summer linked to imported fruits and vegetables. Jason White, The Canadian Press.
1: And Irish actress Brenda Fricker has died.
2: Brenda Fricker was the first Irish woman to win an Academy Award, with the Best Supporting Actress Oscar playing a determined mother opposite Daniel Day-Lewis in the 1989 movie My Left Foot.
3: I have to go away, Christy. To hospital. Don't worry, Sheila's going to look after you when I'm gone.
2: Her agent says she died Thursday night in Dublin after a period of ill health. Fricker appeared in more than 90 films and TV shows and was probably best known to American audiences as the Pigeon Lady, a homeless woman who befriends Macaulay Culkin's character in Central Park in Home Alone 2.
4: Kevin! Merry Christmas!
2: Ireland's Deputy Prime Minister Simon Harris says the country has lost a national treasure. Brenda Fricker died at age 81. I'm Jennifer King.
1: This is the Canadian Press. In sports, the Chicago White Sox extended their win streak to 4 after beating the Toronto Blue Jays 12-4 in the major leagues. The Calgary Stampeders host the Montreal Alouettes tomorrow in a rematch of last week's game that the Als won 37-30 in Montreal. Calgary's 166 points scored over its last four games are the most since 2016, but the Stampeders went 2-2 in that span. Calgary receiver Jalen Philpott says the Stamps have to be ready for another high-scoring game.
5: In the past, you know, it used to be score 30 points and it gives you a great chance to win. We've done that pretty much every game, so it just means we got to do more.
1: Jalen's twin brother Tyson scored a first-quarter touchdown and totaled 132 receiving yards for the Alouettes last week. And in WNBA action, the Atlanta Dream beat the Toronto Tempo 111-92. From the Canadian Press, I'm Lisa Laporte.
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7: Right now, Edmonton, Calgary, Halifax, Vancouver, Spokane, Mississauga, and this weekend, Winnipeg.
8: It's the Great Outdoors Comedy Festival at Assiniboine Park. Mike Anderson is the visionary behind this gigantic event. Mike, always great to see you. Welcome back to Winnipeg, my friend.
9: It's always a pleasure to be back in what seems to be my second hometown.
8: No, it's great to have you here. What do we got going on?
7: It's just, if you got your cell phone near the microphone, maybe just put it off to the side.
8: There we go.
7: It picks up and rattles the microphone.
8: I don't understand
7: the science behind that.
8: Science is still a mystery. Don't apologize.
9: I'm a rookie at this.
8: That's great. Yeah, that's all good, man. Mike, you know, a lot of people look at these events across now North America. Spokane, great town. Some great cities in our country, of course. Assiniboine Park, that's a public amenity. Talk about being an entrepreneur and going to these places and saying, hey, we want to do this here. And them going, yeah, well, that's never been done here before.
9: Yeah.
8: How do you overcome the idea of it's never been done before?
9: Well, the beautiful thing is once we do it in a city, like, people are attracted to what we're doing. So it wasn't, hey, we want to do this here. Like, meeting Kenny Boyce and him, you know, seeing what we've done and accomplished in other cities, they're like, you know what? Let's bring this to Assiniboine Park. This is special. There's nothing else like it. Like, there's a lot of great music festivals that come in Winnipeg and Manitoba, but there's nothing that celebrates comedians on a great big stage and makes them the rock stars that they are. So, you know, it's a one-of-a-kind experience. And if you haven't laughed outdoors, connected through 10,000 other people, it's healing. There's nothing else like it, and to be grounded in nature like that. And, you know, Assiniboine Park is just beautiful. And I show people video footage and the drone footage of how spectacular Assiniboine Park looks, not just during the day, but at night. People are blown away. And it doesn't surprise me that 50% of our attendees are from out of town. So it's become a huge tourism driver. And, you know, when you have that many people traveling and making a holiday, a ha-ha holiday. see what I did there? You know what? My daughter said I'm the unfunniest person they know. So I do the next best thing, planet.
7: Are there people who maybe do the circuit, whether they run the whole gauntlet or maybe go out of their way to

0: to go to a couple of these festivals, depending, because it's a different lineup in every city,
1: yeah,
0: right?
1: Yeah, it's different, but you know what? Matt Rife came to us and said, you know, we want to do every city that you're doing on this tour. So Matt Rife is, you know, he's the biggest comedian in the world. He could play any venue he would like to, but he chose us, and he chose Winnipeg's Assiniboine Park to be part of his stop here. So, you know, it's a big honor. And then, yeah, you know, we've got Pete Davidson doing 3 dates for us. We've got Ronnie Chang doing 2 dates. You know, Jeff R. Curry, he's got this brand new special that hit Netflix. It's still in the top 10. He's doing all the shows. Like, it's really special when people, like, plan their tour around the Great Outdoors Comedy Festival schedule.
2: Yeah, Matt Rife just sold out 3 nights, first comedian to ever sell out the Greek Theater 3 yeah. nights in a row in Los Angeles. Tonight, Jim Gaffigan is the headliner. Tomorrow night, you mentioned Pete Davidson and Jeff R. Curry Saturday afternoon. And...
1: yeah, and we're not even scratching the surface. That's half the lineup.
2: Like, yeah, well, yeah. So talk about how that all comes together and talk about what people who haven't been, what they should expect. Say they decide to come tonight to see Jim Gaffigan.
1: Yeah. Jim Gaffigan is one of the best. And you know what? If you're looking for clean comedy, he's the king of it. And, you know, the opening acts, you've got Ryan and John Christ, like just amazing comics. But we created this amazing partnership with the Southland Chiefs organization. And so to start things off in a good way at 7:30, we're doing our first Indigenous comedy show. So it's going to be a showcase of local Indigenous comedians doing their thing, telling their stories, their craft. And you know what? This is a Winnipeg first, but it's also a first for all of our shows. So we're hoping that, you know, the response is spectacular, and we take this concept and do it all across the country.
2: Love it.
1: Yeah.
0: And you mentioned if you're a fan of clean comedy, what if you're a fan of not so clean comedy?
1: Oh, yeah. Well, my favorite show of the tour last year was Adam Ray as Dr. Phil. We did it in Calgary last year, and it was so fun and so unhinged. We're like, we got to take this to the rest of the country. And you know what? We got Big J Okerson on that show. We've got Donnell Rawlings from the Chappelle Show. It's that to me is the one you should go see, because that's the one that everyone's going to be talking about on Monday.
2: Aziz Ansari also here on Saturday with Pete Davidson. So in terms of the setup,
1: yeah,
2: a lot of people might be expecting that the lyric stage might be the stage that you're using. No, create your own stage. Talk about how it plays outdoors. You touched on it at the beginning, but I can remember watching Nate Bargatze's special, who was here last year, right? Nate was
1: here 2 years ago.
2: Already 2 years ago? My goodness. That's right, yeah. It was a little bit distracting outdoors. There was a helicopter that was flying overboard, and there weren't maybe not enough people in that audience in that special that he did. And I found it didn't really work to watch the outdoor comedy on TV. But I've been every single year, and you can understand every single word the comedians say. Like, the sound system is terrific, and there's something about, you know, Bomber fans are a little bit more boisterous than Jets fans. It's the freedom of being outside.
1: Yeah. Well, it's an art to get people to, you know, sit down and pay attention. So, you know, we craft the experience from, you know, making it feel like comedy Coachella as they're coming in. It's like a music festival vibe. So, you know, they come in, they've got the marching band bringing them in. They've got the food trucks. You've got Little Brown Jug pouring the suds. Like, all these activations going on, and then the pre-show starts, and we're doing contests and making it fun, but eventually we're winding them down, and then the show starts, and they're watching comedy, and we've got the big sound system, the big video system, and you could hear the crickets. it's quite amazing, and that's why the comedians appreciate the little details we go through to get the crowd to that point, because earlier in their careers, their agents have put them at, like, the Minnesota State Fair, and, you know, you got the zipper and the roller coaster going, and it's just a disaster. So when we started this, it was challenging to get comedians to buy in because they've had bad experiences outdoors. But then when Bill Burr did it for us in Edmonton, and, you know, he thought this was going to be a tough job. But then he came off the stage and says, one of the best shows he's ever done went on his podcast the next Monday, talked about the experience, and then after that, everyone wanted to check it out. And, you know, every podcast on a Monday morning or Tuesday or Wednesday after a festival, these comedians are sharing, you know, their experience, because it's different. They're not in a green room backstage. They're in an RV trailer, and then we've got, like, all these fire pits and lanterns and, you know, this cool vibe. Tony's Pizzeria is cooking pizzas custom for the artists. Like, all these awesome things are happening, and, you know, and corporations are seeing how valuable it is. Like, you know, Prince's Auto jumped on as a national partner this year, and, you know, Ken Larson and team have, you know, really embrace what we're doing. And, you know, when a lot of brands were afraid to be a part of comedy shows, they're like, what if somebody says something offensive? What if somebody does something? And, you know, Ken and his team really believed in what we're doing, and that connection to community and being unapologetic and being, you know, being there for the people and bringing them laughter and joy and connection. You know, we need connection now. This world's on fire.
0: Well, God forbid a comedian say something offensive. Isn't that part of the fun of going to see stand-up comedy is to maybe be offended?
1: Yeah, it's not offended, but it's like it makes you think. And, you know, and to be connected through that joke. And you know what? Let's be a little silly for a couple hours. It's okay, because you know what? We're back to the 9 to 5 the next Monday. And, you know, it's draining. We need to laugh. And it's just not laugh during our festival, but 365, like, you know, Rumors has a great comedy program. They're operating 7 days a week, and Tyler and team there do such an amazing job. The people at the Winnipeg Comedy Festival,
2: Dean and his team. Yeah.
1: Such incredible work. And, you know, we help support them also with the gas station theater. Our 50-50 goes to help pay for programming at the theater, help keep the facility up and running, and help the Winnipeg Comedy Festival be the gigantic force it is. Like there's such a great comedy ecosystem in the city.
2: I would agree with you wholeheartedly on that. Before I let you go, the smoke is already starting to clear a little bit. Have you encountered issues with smoke and delaying or pausing a show?
1: Yeah.
2: And I got to ask you, the mosquitoes. What's the plan for the mosquitoes over the weekend?
1: Like, we've got a great plan. The park has been sprayed. Everything's good. When it comes to smoke, we've worked in it before. A couple of years ago, we experienced massive forest fires in Alberta and BC, and it affected our Edmonton show. We delayed it by one day last year, but then, you know, the comedians and the crowd actually would have preferred to sit through it, because when everything was like at an 11 that year, and I think it rates to 10, you know, when you're sitting and not doing anything like exercise wise, it doesn't affect you as much as if you're like doing a run or playing sports. So it's a lot different. We're at safe levels right now, but we'd never do anything unsafe. So we believe everything's going to be clear for showtime, and we're going to have a spectacular weekend.
2: Can't wait to see Gaffigan tonight. Yeah. I'm not going tomorrow, but I'll see you on Sunday night for Matt Rife. Can't wait for that.
1: Yeah, that's almost sold out.
2: Get your tickets now.
1: Yeah, greatoutdoorscomedyfestival.com.
0: Mike Anderson is the man behind this amazing event, Great Outdoors Comedy Festival. 5 shows starting tonight through the weekend at Assiniboine Park. Mike, thanks for coming in. We appreciate it.
1: Oh, thanks for the love, guys.
0: 9:48 with Mackling and McGarry. Let's check in with Kathy Kennedy in a moment, but our question of the day at CJOB.com has been updated with the Great Outdoors Comedy Festival in Winnipeg over the weekend. 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
22: Waking up on a sunny Saturday, high of 30, going to be hot with the Humidex 38, partly cloudy at night and a low of 20. Tomorrow, sunny, high of 32, then clear and a low of 18 overnight. Monday, sunny and a high of 26. Tuesday, sunny and a high of 25.
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0: It's Mackling and McGarry. This hour of the start is brought to you by McDonald's, 1 Meadowland Drive, West St. Paul. Vanilla cones are just $1 each in the McDonald's app. Our weekly dose of Clayhem is coming up at 9:05 with Clay Young, Global News Morning. And then at 9:35, we're going to learn more about this week. One of many big events this weekend, the Great Outdoors Comedy Festival. But right now, let's talk about southwestern Manitoba and how it produces some of the finest wheat and grain anywhere on the planet. It produces hockey players in a similar fashion. And in case you didn't know, they play an impressive level of baseball in towns you might have never even heard of.
2: On Monday night, the boys of Ains Centennials look to make it a sweep of the Brandon Cardinals in their best of five league championship series in the Southwest Baseball League, billed as the best senior league in the province. What is the Southwest Baseball League? Let's find out. We say good morning to Ryan Albright, a once upon a time member of the Centennials. Ryan, good morning.
23: Morning. How are you today?
2: Doing really well. So for listeners that don't know, I'm just going to tell them Boys of Ains sits just north of the U.S. border, about 45 minutes south of Brandon, right on Highway 10. And Ryan, why do you work and live in that part of the province?
23: Well, I farm in this part of the province. I was born and raised in Boys of Ains and never really went too far. So here I am, still here farming and enjoying baseball, I guess you could say.
0: Well, what can you tell us about the Southwest Baseball League?
23: You know, it's a real good league. You know, it's been around for a long time, and the Sens have been a part of it for obviously a very long time. And it spans quite an area. It goes up to Verdun and Oak River and, you know, Deloraine, Souris, Wawanisa. There's a few more I'm missing as well. But, you know, it's a big league. It's a good league. There's lots of good quality baseball players in it, and it's a lot of fun to watch.
0: And what does a home game look like for the Centennials?
23: Home games are awesome. You know, the Sens, they draw really good crowds, and, you know, it's always kind of got a fun vibe to it. They got the music going, and, you know, I would say probably get 200-plus people for a game, and they draw really, really well for senior baseball.
2: And, you know, spending time in Brandon as I did growing up, Ryan, you get to learn the names of these teams and some of the names of the players. So talk about some of the players that you played with and your history with the Sens.
23: Oh, wow. Well, that's going back a little ways. But, you know, we had a real good run as a team many years ago when I was playing, and played against lots of really good players from across the province. And then usually, you know, if we made provincials, we'd come into the city and obviously play some real good teams and players in the city as well. So, you know, it's fun. You got kids going to college in the States and all over, and then they come back and play for their hometowns during the summer, and it's always a lot of fun and good competition.
2: Yeah, you mentioned Oak River. I think Oak River Dodgers, Brandon, you've got Rivers, Hamiota, Reston, Verdun, Boisvane, Wawanisa, Deloraine, and Souris. In fact, there are two teams with the Cardinals moniker, Souris and Brandon. And Brandon has two teams, the Young Guns and the Cardinals. So once again, that just highlights just how popular baseball is in this part of the province.
23: It really is. Yeah, it's a big thing for summer in this part of the province. Lots of people play, and lots of people go and watch. And you know, it's a good way to spend some evenings to watch some good quality baseball. It's like I said, there's a lot of good talent in this part of the province, and yeah, it's just a lot of fun to watch, and fans come out and support it all the time.
0: You think that maybe there's more like a greater sense of pride or support in the teams because of the smaller and tighter knit community?
23: Yeah, I would definitely think so. Yeah, absolutely. And you know, obviously I can just speak for Boisvane, but it's a big thing here. We call it Sens Nation, and you know, it's awesome to see the young kids, because our minor ball program is called the Centennials as well. So, you know, boys and girls are wearing their Sens gear, their hats, their t-shirts, and obviously it helps when your team's successful, and the Sens have had a lot of success in the past. So yeah, it definitely is a cool thing for our small town.
2: How long did you play, Ryan?
23: About 20 years or so, playing, coached. Yeah, I started, I think, when I was around 16 or 17, and then I retired when I was 40. So been around it for a long time.
2: I was speaking to our common friend Mark Rubri last weekend, and he was just painting this radio picture, or this picture for me, and I about what it's like to go to a Sens game. Even though my stepdad lives in Boisvane, I've never been to a Sens game, and I all of a sudden got really nostalgic for Boisvane and Southwest Manitoba, and played hockey there over the years, but never baseball. So I'm really excited. I'm going to have to wait till next year because you guys are going to wrap this thing up on Monday.
23: Well, that's just the semifinal, so that's the hope. It's
2: okay.
23: Yeah, the game is on Sunday, so that's just the semifinals, but then the finals will take place after that.
2: Okay, well, then I'll have to keep an eye on it, and it might be an excuse for me to get back to that part of the province. Hey, Ryan, thanks for doing this. Really appreciate that. You painted a wonderful picture about, you know, we do on Thursday a small town salute every Thursday at 7:37. This is a little bit later in the morning for you, and a great way to kick off our weekend. So good luck to the Centennials Sunday night against Brandon as they go to wrap up the semifinal series in three straight. Thanks for this, buddy.
23: You betcha. Thanks a lot. Have a great day.
0: All right. Ryan Albright joining us live on 680 CJOB, telling us about the Boisvane Centennials.
2: It's just one of those things where you have a conversation with somebody. I'd only met Mark through some common friends at a gathering on Saturday, and the way he just spoke about this, and I'm like, how is it that I'd never been to one of these games? We've been having the conversation about Flin Flon and then the Whitby Forum and then Whitney Forum and how it would be awesome to go and see a game there. So now I got something else on my list of things I have to do in rural Manitoba. So hopefully garnered some excitement and romantic thoughts about baseball, because there's nothing more romantic than baseball in the world of sport.
0: And you can learn more once again about the Southwest Baseball League. That's the league the team is in.
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0: Sports Jay, what time is it? 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So before we tell you what's new at the movies, Mr. Mackling has a television review for you. What you got for us, Greg?
2: Well, it's the number 3 show on Netflix, both in Canada and the United States. It's a remake of Little House on the Prairie, set in the late 1800s. It follows the Ingalls family as they settle on the frontier. The show explores themes of rugged individualism and complexities of pioneer life. Yes, these are someone else's words as I set you up for the trailer here. The remake of the classic TV show, which ran on NBC from 1974 to 1983, if you can believe that, emphasizes the importance of understanding diverse perspectives, highlighting interactions with the Osage Nation in season one. Luke Bracey plays Pa, a character portrayed as being good, but flawed.
3: Welcome to Independence, Mr. Ingalls.
7: There's no post office, no church, no school.
8: What do you think?
7: So small.
8: What we wanted, right?
9: To be at the beginning of something.
7: Hello.
9: We're building a house nearby. Maybe we're neighbors.
7: Be careful if I were you.
9: There's nothing free about this land at all.
8: I can't have strangers walking into my house uninvited.
9: I think they'd say the same thing. I've seen entire families freeze to death out here. Get taken by a fever. Wolves. It is a myth that men can make it out here alone.
7: We have to go back.
8: What if I was wrong? What if it isn't better here?
2: So the show is beautifully shot. Some of it, I know, is shot on a soundstage, but the outdoor scenes in season one feature areas around Cook's Creek as Kansas. Manitoba looks really good on the screen and in 4K or high definition. And Kansas, you ask, unless you read the books, you might not know the Ingalls family first left their house in the woods in Wisconsin and made their way to Kansas. And this was before treaties had been signed with the first people in that part of North America. And that becomes one of the main storylines in the 8-episode first season. I don't think the TV show, the original, took place anywhere other than Walnut Grove, Minnesota. So that might throw you off a little bit. Season 2 is already in production, so they'll write that wrong for those that are uncomfortable with season 1. I very much enjoyed the 8 episodes, far more dramatic and graphic than the TV showed. I loved it. Maybe a bit biased based on its Manitoba connections, but I have a lot of confidence in recommending this, especially if you read the books.
0: Did you?
2: Read the books with the boys.
0: Really?
2: Yeah, on road trips in particular.
0: Oh, fun.
2: And so I'm watching season one and I'm going, wait a minute. Yeah, I know this part of the story. And then I also know what happens next. So I'm waiting for 8 episodes for things to go a certain way. And when they finally went that way, I'm like, oh, yeah, I remembered it correctly. And it's not the best way. 78% on the tomato meter and 68% on the popcorn meter, which means the critics like it more than the audience.
0: Yeah, I was looking at, I just Googled Little House on the Prairie fan reviews. Not great, and there's a headline, well, this is actually from Time Magazine, saying Little House on the Prairie fails the test of time. But there's a headline here about a disappointed fan review. Reading the other people are saying that it's joyless and that they just enjoyed the original more. So it's probably not as popular with the audience as it is with critics, because people are probably tuning in expecting it to be more fun, and they're unaware of what they're walking into, that this is not the same. It's not meant to be the same show. It's not meant to be as, you know, joyful or as celebratory, perhaps, as the first one. Maybe people are tuning in just for nostalgia.
2: Yeah.
0: And they're realizing, oh, they actually did something like they're doing their own adaptation of this.
2: Yeah, so that this is not like the original TV series. More, I would say, truer to the books.
0: Okay.
2: And the original stories told by Laura Ingalls, who is of course the protagonist, half pint, the little girl that portrays her. It's fantastic.
0: Okay, so you can.
2: So I don't care what those all other critics say.
0: Thank you for that review, Mackling, and thanks for doing that couch potato related homework. Little House on the Prairie. You can find that on Netflix. But new on the big screen this week, one of the most highly anticipated movies of the year from director Christopher Nolan. It is The Odyssey.
1: Tell me what you remember.
4: A wife. A son.
1: And then what?
4: We won the war. Help me go home.
0: So The Odyssey is Christopher Nolan's, scratchy throat because smoke. The Odyssey is Nolan's adaptation of the story written by Homer almost 3,000 years ago. Odysseus is the king of Ithaca, and he embarks on a perilous journey to return home after the Trojan War. Problem is, he's been gone a while, 10 years for the Trojan War, then another 10 years trying to get home, and things are getting messy at home with people scheming to claim his seat of power. And the cast includes Matt Damon, Tom Holland, Anne Hathaway, Robert Pattinson, Zendaya, Charlize Theron, and Lupita Nyong'o. It was shot on IMAX. It's almost 3 hours long, by the way. It's getting terrific reviews. This one's sitting at 96% on Rotten Tomatoes. But the movie does have some controversy, and I'm only addressing it because, like, it's coming from a small pocket of people on the internet, as is the case with everything now. There's always backlash for something.
2: What'd they do wrong, Brett?
0: Well, and I mentioned the name Lupita Nyong'o, so some people are upset over that because she plays Helen of Troy, who is historically portrayed as a white person. But Lupita Nyong'o is a black person. So they don't like that that they have race swapped that character. Even though you don't hear those people complaining about the fact that there isn't a single Greek actor in the cast.
2: Yeah, Matt Damon, Tom Holland, Anne Hathaway. Decidedly not Greek.
0: But so that's one of them. Another complaint is the way that they speak with an American accent. Typically these kind of historical, I know it's based on a story, but these sword and sandal epics, they use a British accent. And the people feel like using words like daddy, you're waiting for your daddy. And they feel like, do we really need it that modern? You've got the swords and sandals, but then you're going to say things like daddy. So people are a little irritated by that. But my understanding is if you haven't gripes about that, just watch the movie and you'll forget about it within 5 to 10 minutes because it is getting terrific reviews. And it's Christopher Nolan. Curious to see what it'll do for box office. Oppenheimer 3 years ago made almost $1 billion, but it got a bump from being part of that Barbenheimer phenomenon with Barbie.
2: Oh, yeah.
0: That they came out the same weekend. So each of those movies got a lift from each other.
2: Sure.
0: So The Odyssey is expected to do $100 million this weekend. We'll see if it gets to $1 billion. But it looks great. And I know Jeff Braun's going to see it, co-host of the Couch Potatoes. He's going to see it Sunday morning. And so that's what's new on the big screen. And here's one more from Netflix. Will Ferrell stars in the new Netflix golf comedy show, The Hawk.
5: They call me The Hawk!
10: You hear those people? They don't want to just see you play golf.
11: Birdie!
10: They want to see you walk and talk. Because you are Lonnie.
12: Hawk, get out of here!
10: Greatest this game has ever seen.
13: That's how it's done.
14: They call him the Hawk. He's a golfer. The greatest golfer in the world.
0: Hawk, yeah. Hawk. fuck yeah, as they say in that clip, in case you're wondering, did they just say something else or sing something else? Yes, it follows Lonnie Hawkins, 2004's top golfer, as he struggles to recapture his magic late in his career, refusing to believe he's anything other than one stroke away from golf's greatest comeback. This debuted yesterday. Couch Potatoes had preview access. I was hoping to watch all 8 episodes and give you a complete review. I could not make it through. I turned it off after 1.5 episodes. I think it's terrible.
2: How many episodes are there?
0: 8. It was awful. I couldn't stand it. If you like Will Ferrell when he goes crazy, like when he gets really juvenile and silly, then you'll love it. You'll probably love it. I can take that in small doses.
2: It exhausts me mostly.
0: It was relentless. The first episode was just nonstop goofiness, and then same thing with the second episode, and I finally just shut it off halfway through. I said, I can't take this. This is awful. And the part of the problem is his character. I saw one critic describe it. This show might have been better if Will Ferrell's character was even remotely close to resembling an actual human being. He's a disgusting person. He's just an idiot. He's a jerk. He's not likable. And the show is not funny, in my opinion. I think it's terrible. And I'm mad because I was excited. Ooh, a show about golf. That reminds me, I got to watch that Apple TV Plus show. Was it called Sticks?
2: Sticks, yeah.
0: With Owen Wilson?
2: Owen Wilson. I don't know if it's been if they've renewed it or not, because I'm anxiously waiting the next season.
0: Okay, but the Hawk.
2: Skip it?
0: Well, if. Try it at your own peril. How's that? If you love it, great. Fill your boots. I hope you enjoy it, but I think it's awful.
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7: Sunny and hot today and for the foreseeable future. It's going up to 30, feeling like 38 today. Partly cloudy at night and a low of 20. Tomorrow, sun, high of 32. Clear at night and a low of 18. Monday, sunny, high of 26. Tuesday, sunny and a high of 25.
8: Earlier on CJOB.
0: 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We've got Bomber tickets to give away for July 24th. And we want to talk about early experiences with having to power through at work, with working extended hours. And not necessarily when you were younger, when you were a teenager or whatever. Maybe you changed jobs later in life and suddenly your hours were way longer. What was that like when you first learned how to deal with that? And this is inspired by one of Greg's boys, one of the Twin Towers.
2: Yeah, working a long day today. He's working a full-time job this summer at a camp with little kids. He's going to be a teacher when he grows up. Yeah, okay, in like 2.5 years, he'll have his own classroom, hopefully.
9: But still living at home.
2: But so, yeah, of course. We're not rushing them out, Kelly, just for the record. We love having the boys at home. So he's working his full-time job today that he absolutely loves, and then he's working his part-time job tonight and again tomorrow. So I'm interested to see how he handles it. Jackie says he's already up and at it, ready to go for today. We'll see how he is at 11 o'clock tomorrow when he's got to go back to work after working a double shift today and then going back at it tomorrow around noon. So we're going to learn a little bit about the boy over the next 24 hours, see how he does.
0: So tell us your story for a chance to win those Bomber tickets. Kelly, how about you start us off?
9: Well, back in the day, and this is a while ago because our oldest daughter was just an infant, and radio just simply did not pay the bills. So I was doing the 6 to noon shifts on the weekends on Saturday and Sunday. Friday and Saturday nights, I would do a mobile disco. I was working for a guy. So I would get finished up about 1, unless they passed the hat around for more money, and then it was 2. And these were not the mobile, you know, the compact discos. There was a lot of loading in and out of the truck. So I would get home about 3, and I was back in the station at 5 a.m., and then I turned around and did that on Saturday night as well. Did that for about 2 years, but it paid for the formula and the diapers.
0: Wow.
2: You're a good man, Kelly Moore. I don't care what anybody says.
0: That's great. Did you even sleep between 3 and 5 a.m.?
9: I would for a little bit, but I had what I call power naps. And so if we'd go visit somebody at their pool or whatever, I'd say, I'm checking out for a couple hours. I'd just sit in the chair, fall asleep, and they'd wake me up.
0: Wow. Yep. Good for you. Good man. What about you, Sarah McCarthy?
19: Yeah. So the summers between college years, I need money for school, et cetera. And about 2 weeks out of the summer, aside from the radio job I was working, I would take 2 weeks off from that job to work at, I've talked about before, the Dryden Mill during shutdown when they clean out all the equipment and machines. They just take anyone off the streets like me who has no experience whatsoever. But you're more of a safety officer type person, so there is training done for that. And so I was working those 2 weeks straight, 7 to 7, 12-hour shifts. And then on top of that, though, if a week in there every single summer fell where my neighbors would go away somewhere on vacation. So they had asked me if I would like dog sit, cat sit, do all the things. So after my 7 to 7 shift and before the 7 shift, I would be going over to their house and feeding the dog and taking the dog out for a walk and playing with the cat. So that was happening before the 7 o'clock hour and then after the 7 p.m. hour. So some not tough at all, but tiring weeks in between college years there, but definitely got some money.
2: Character building.
0: There you go. Attagirl, Sarah. What about you, Forte?
4: Well, before I started working here, I was working at Toys R Us during the day, and then I'd sell beer at a beer vendor at night. And, yeah, it'd be long hours because I'd start at Toys R Us at 8 a.m., get off at about 4, and then I'd drive right to the vendor and work there from 5 p.m. to about 1 a.m. And it was long hours, and there's days where I'd have to be back at Toys R Us at 8 a.m. So, you know, the way I got through it was with a song in my heart and a whistle on my lips.
9: How many tips do you think Fortunata got at that beer vendor's job? That smiling face, that bubbly personality.
4: This is what I don't understand. Why would I get tips? Like, I did get tips. I got about, like, $30 a night.
5: Really?
4: Yeah. Nice. But it was a beer vendor where they had to go and grab the beer themselves and bring it up to me, and I just scanned it.
9: Because you're such a wonderful human being.
4: And that's right, I am.
9: You're just friendly. The fact that you withheld their beer until they gave you a tip.
0: What about you? What about you, Mac?
2: Oh, gosh. I worked when I was a milkman. I bartended at the same time. Tried to juggle that for a few months. But probably the most ridiculous circumstance was when I was home for the Grey Cup in 1991. I was living in Calgary, came home for Grey Cup. And my brother was delivering milk for my dad on the Monday after Grey Cup. And my brother had indulged just a little bit too much at the game. It was my last day of holiday. My dad was knocking on the door at 5 a.m. at my mom's place where I was sleeping. And guess who got out of bed and went and did the milk route for his brother? On holidays. This guy.
9: How many people got chocolate milk instead of white milk that
2: day? You wouldn't believe how many people met me at the door and said, "We weren't expecting to see anybody here today."
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0: Bomber tickets up for grabs for July 24th. Is this a song they used in that Saturday Night Live skit with Patrick Swayze and Chris Farley?
2: It was.
0: They were auditioning for the Chippendales.
2: Yeah, that boy, there's you could do a deep dive on that script and that segment and how people feel about it now.
0: Oh, okay.
2: Yeah.
0: I will have to look into that. But we're asking you for the Bomber tickets about... I guess an early experience with working punishing hours, or maybe it wasn't so early. Maybe it came a little bit later in life, just with a new career. Mm-hmm. But those first few times where you got to work like back to back to back shifts are hard because you're just not used to it. So the runner up here is Shauna. When I was living on my own in the early 2000s, I'd have a 3-job day on Fridays, 8 to 3 at a daycare, 3:30 to 5 as an after-school nanny.
2: Oh, boy.
0: And then a server at Hometown Heroes in the old arena from 6 until 10:30. No way could I do that now. I was in my early 20s at the time.
2: Yeah, we could do just about anything and then go out for a beer afterwards. Make sure you're at the A for last call. Randy,
5: of course.
2: Randy says, my first full-time opportunity out of high school sent me to Thunder Bay as a trade apprentice for the renovations of several grocery stores. With huge time constraints, we worked daily from 7 a.m. to 11 p.m., 7 days a week for 34 days. Money was great, but I was totally burnt out.
0: No kidding.
2: Wow.
0: Yeah, whenever I hear about people who go like, they just sign up for like a wild stretch like that where you just kind of on autopilot, essentially. That's a burnout. But our winner today, and we do not yet have this person's name.
2: Actually, I think we do.
0: Oh, Harmony.
2: Yes, it's Harmony.
0: Harmony. Thank you for this, Harmony. As Harmony says, I was working at the Whistle Pig. Yeah, Transcona. I think it's a Syrian place now, if I'm not mistaken. But it used to be a Half Moon, and then it became the Whistle Pig. Anyway, I was working at the Whistle Pig Drive-In.
2: Great hot dogs.
0: From 7 a.m. till 5:30 p.m., Monday to Friday. Then I would have to go work as a bartender at the LaSalle Hotel on Nairn from 6 p.m. to 2:30 a.m. It was challenging at first, but I was able to pay off $15,000 in debt over the course of 3 years, with Whistle Pig only working in the summer. I made sure to get every extra shift I could at the bar and out almost every single cent I made towards the debt.
2: That's a great story, Harmony. Very, very good.
0: Well done, and what fortitude. That is crazy hours. like 4.5 hour turnaround Monday to Friday. And spending the rest of your day working, man, that's tough. So way to go, Harmony. You get the Bomber tickets for July 24th.
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40: From the National Newsroom of the Canadian Press, I'm Lisa Laporte. Ontario Premier Doug Ford expressed frustration on Friday at criticism from some American lawmakers over wildfire smoke drifting south of the border from his province. Ford says he spoke with two U.S. governors about sharing resources to battle the blazes, while pointing out that Ontario water bombers were on standby during the devastating wildfires in California last year. Meantime, U.S. President Donald Trump is threatening Canada with higher tariffs because of the wildfire smoke.

0: train near Armstrong, Ontario. A trade union for more than 10,000 rail workers says the crew had to be treated for smoke inhalation, and it's calling on CN to stop operating through active wildfire zones. Diana Musina, The Canadian Press.
1: Two people are dead in northern Saskatchewan after a bear attack in the area of McTavish Lake. A lawyer for billionaire businessman Frank Stronach says a judge has declared a mistrial on his sexual assault conviction.
2: Frank Stronach was convicted last month of two charges, sexual assault and the historical offense of indecent assault, both related to two complainants in a trial involving decades-old allegations. Lawyer Leora Shamesh says the mistrial on the sexual assault conviction was granted after she presented emails in court from the woman's lawyer in a separate civil complaint that she alleges were inconsistent with testimony in the criminal trial. Shamesh calls the decision to declare a mistrial after a conviction incredibly rare. Jason White, The Canadian Press, Toronto.
1: The U.S. Centers for Disease Control and Food and Drug Administration are warning Americans not to eat shredded iceberg lettuce served at Taco Bell locations in Indiana, Kentucky, Michigan, Ohio, and West Virginia. This after an investigation linked a cyclosporiasis outbreak to a supplier for Taylor Farms. Here's ABC's Elizabeth Schultz.
3: The FDA's investigation leading to an independent farm in Mexico. The supplier, Taylor Farms, one of the nation's largest producers of fresh vegetables, telling ABC News they are voluntarily removing all iceberg lettuce sourced from central Mexico from the U.S. market and that no other Taylor Fresh Foods products are impacted.
1: Meantime, Canadian officials say the outbreak has not spread north of the border. This is the Canadian Press. In sports, the Chicago White Sox clobbered the Toronto Blue Jays 12-4 in Major League Baseball action. The Edmonton Elks beat the BC Lions 19-17 Friday night. The Calgary Stampeders host the Montreal Alouettes Saturday in a rematch of last week's CFL game that the Owls won 37-30 at home. Stamps head coach and general manager Dave Dickinson wants his defense to put more pressure on the Alouettes offense and quarterback Davis Alexander, who has yet to throw an interception this season.
4: I think it's going to be key if we can hopefully create some turnovers. They've been real solid and not giving any up. So I think if we could, you know, get some short fields, get some momentum, it also turnovers create confidence.
1: Calgary's quarterback, Vernon Adams Jr., also hasn't thrown an interception yet this season. And the Atlanta Dream beat the Toronto Tempo 111-92 in WNBA action. From the Canadian Press, I'm Lisa Laporte.
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6: Hello and welcome to The Last Show. We got an action-packed lineup today. Here are just some of the topics we're going to cover. You might think a list is a very boring thing, but lists hold society together, and you've been reading them wrong. The same list with the same information presented two different ways can cause you to make very different decisions. We'll tell you how that works in about 10 minutes' time. Then, after that, at most workplaces, there's an unpaid, thankless job in the office. Someone who absorbs everyone's stress while smiling like it's teamwork. Halfway through the hour, we'll teach you about the thankless office therapist role that many women are expected to perform without any pay. All right, so much more to cover today, but let's dive in. Humans are living longer and longer, and today we're getting much better at helping people reach 100 years old. But for some reason, nobody seems to get past 115 years old. Is that a hard ceiling? Do we hit a sort of biological wall at that age? Or is 115 just the current speed limit, and science will soon raise that number? Well, let's discuss it here with health reporter at Business Insider, Hillary Brick. Hillary, welcome to the show.
7: Thanks for having me, David.
6: So I got to know, like, what are the experts in this field saying about this number, 115, as more people seem to make it to 100 these days?
7: Yeah, so I guess I would say there's sort of two groups. There's the optimists, and then there's the, you know, biologists, scientists, gerontologists. And the biologists, gerontologists side of things, they're waiting to see Are more people going to make it past 115?

0: So far, the answer's kind of no. Like, seems to be a biological ceiling there that very few people surpass. Famously, there was a French woman, Jean Calment, who made it to 122 and a half-ish. And she, like, had smoked until she was 117.
1: Well, her secret was that she quit.
0: Yeah, she quit. But I heard, and I should check this out before I say it out loud, but I'm going to say it anyway. The only reason she quit is because she was going blind and she was too proud to ask someone else to light her cigarette for her.
1: So it wasn't a great health decision at 117.
0: Yeah, it wasn't exactly. It was more of a pride thing.
1: There are outliers, but by and large, this 115 seems oddly, you know, like the speed limit, as I was saying. And you're saying there's experts, people who actually do the research, they're kind of like, we don't know yet. And then there's like the tech CEOs selling you weird chemical names, promising that you'll live forever. This group is very optimistic. Is that kind of the two camps?
0: That's the two camps. And the reason tech folks tend to be really excited is they gravitate to this theory called longevity escape velocity. I don't know if you've heard about this.
1: Please tell me.
0: Okay, so longevity escape velocity is sort of like a physics principle. And the idea is that, you know, right now we're living our lives 1 year at a time. And every year that we're alive, science advances, you know, helps us live more healthy. And so we're getting like a third of a year extra. So like we're each living longer than our parents did. And we're getting about a third of a year for every year we're alive. And the escape velocity idea is that as science advances, it's going to accelerate so that by some point, maybe in 10, 20 years, we'll be at the point where we're gaining through scientific advances a year of life every year we're alive. And we're just staying alive.
1: That all sounds exciting and kind of easy to understand, but is it true? Is it actually that, okay, we're living a half year or a third of a year longer now? Once that number gets greater than one, for every 1 year we age, science allows us to age 1.1 years. In theory, we can live forever. It all sounds great. I understand it mathematically, but is there any basis in science for that belief?
0: I mean, not really, right? Like we have things that we know work to extend the general population's life, but we're still talking about a population where, you know, lifespan is in the 80s roughly, right? Like for average life expectancy. So yeah, we are advancing how long we can live, but we're still not even close to approaching that 115. And it just seems like, you know, people, as they get older, the likelihood that DNA replication cancer pops up, you know, your DNA is chugging along and, you know, there's more and more imperfections over time. So, you know, as people get older, the likelihood of dying from things like cancer increases. It just seems like there's not a lot of evidence to suggest that we are going to be able to crack that ceiling. But again, in science, everything seems impossible until it's not, right?
1: Fair enough. We can't rule it out, but there's no reason to believe it is what the rational people are saying.
0: Exactly.
1: Now, for those who do live past 100, is there some secret? Is something that we can unlock and learn from them? Or does it just seem to be mostly like luck and avoiding crossing the street while a bus is coming in the opposite direction kind of thing?
0: Yeah, I think the answer there is sort of like a yes and. It's like both. Both are true. Genetics does seem to play a big role, and scientists kind of argue about how much of a role. You know, some say as little as 15% of our lifespan is down to inheritance and genetics. Some people say as much as 50%, and there's like good evidence for that as well. And so, especially as people get older, it seems like the genetics play into it more and more and more, right? That makes sense. Like if you've made it to 90, the genetics are probably playing a big role. You know?
1: Yeah.
0: So, yes.
1: Got it.
0: Genetics are a part of it. But also, we do know things like healthy diet, exercise, sleep, good relationships. You know, those are all important for thriving and for longevity.
1: There are people out there that would want to tell you that some great product, like an experimental medicine, will get you there. But the old advice, like sleep well, eat well, exercise, have good social relationships so that you feel like mentally well and you're cared for, that's what's really important, right?
0: Yeah. And I mean, that's not to negate that like science goes on and there's a lot of discussion now, especially with the new GLP-1 drugs like Ozempic, about what is the role of those drugs on thing in processes like inflammation in the body. Is it possible they might have some small pro-longevity effect. But again, most people say the effects of any drug versus, you know, something like lifelong exercise or a healthy diet, you know, it's really not going to compare in terms of being something that extends longevity.
1: Is the hype around this stuff, the people that are really at the forefront, or at least claim to be the loudest voices in the media, they aren't the biologists at some university in a lab, is the hype a little bit too big compared to where we're actually at right now? Or should we believe the hype when people tell us in 20, 30 years, the lifespan will increase dramatically?
0: Yeah, I mean, this is something that longevity researchers struggle with, because they're like, the spotlight is great. We love that everyone is really interested in how to live a long, healthy life, and they should be interested in that. But there is also a lot of hype, Fountain of Youth is nothing new here. Like, people have been selling this for eternity. But, you know, yeah, there are a lot of things to be sold. And the truth is, like, you know, going to bed a little bit earlier is going to get you a lot of bang for your buck. And I don't know if you need any special products to do that.
1: But what's the point of living to 115 if I can't watch that Bravo reality TV and stay up until 3 a.m. every day and then get enough sleep? That's a conversation for someone else. Suppose some of these advanced techniques like cellular reprogramming and things like this actually come to fruition, and they're expensive. Who's going to get access to it first? It's just going to be the wealthy, right?
0: Yeah, I mean, that is how things tend to go. I mean, just thinking back to, we were just talking about Ozempic, look at the early days of Ozempic, like access was a huge problem. And so, unfortunately, that is kind of the way it goes with some of these things. But, you know, there are a lot of people already trying things like stem cell therapies that we aren't sure how well those work. And so, while access is an issue, it's also like people with privilege are trying some risky stuff, and maybe they'll discover that they shouldn't have been early adopters of those things.
1: Well, Hillary, if I make it to 116, past this sort of speed limit, you'll be invited to my birthday party. Thank you for coming on the show.
0: Thank you so much. I'll be there.
1: All right. I look forward to seeing you then. Hillary Brick is a health reporter at Business Insider. Coming up next, the awesome power of lists. Do lists hold society together? Yes, definitely. But your brain might be reading them completely wrong. The same list, presented two different ways, could cause you to buy something or not. We'll tell you about it in a moment.
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7: 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She eagled the final hole to get into a playoff.
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18: Waking up on a sunny Saturday, high of 30, going to be hot with the Humidex 38, partly cloudy at night and a low of 20. Tomorrow, sunny, high of 32, then clear and a low of 18 overnight. Monday, sunny and a high of 26. Tuesday, sunny and a high of 25.
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20: Humans will rank anything. Restaurants, beaches, employees, probably shampoo bottles. And we do it with lists. Do lists bring order to civilization, prevent chaos, and hold society together? I would say yes. And look, our brains are lazy. Not all lists are created equal, even when they're saying the same thing. I am here with a marketing professor at Vanderbilt University, Jackie Silverman, who is the world's foremost expert on lists, at least according to me, to go over kind of a fascinating list finding. Jackie, welcome to the show.
21: Hi, thank you for having me.
20: I love that you study something as specific as lists and ranking. What makes you passionate about this research area?
21: Well,
20: what are the top five things? Sorry, that's how I should have said it. That make you pen. No, I'm kidding.
21: Well, I can tell you, as someone who thinks about consumer psychology, so, you know, how do we make decisions about what we experience and purchase all the time? My co-authors and I look at our own consumer decisions with that lens. And one of my co-authors on this project, Uri, he was choosing where to take his family on a hike and noticed that the hiking app, All Trails, splits hikes based on location. And so he was toying, oh, do I go hiking in this part of Italy? He was in Italy at the time. You know, and it's like the second best hike out of 10, or do I go to this part of Italy, just the same distance away, and it's the fourth best out of 20 hikes available.
20: I studied math in university, Jackie, and I know those are the same number. They're yes. Both the 2 out of 10, or the 1 out of 5 even.
21: Yes, exactly. So these are the same percentile, right? 2 out of 10, 1 out of 5, 4 out of 20. It's all the 25th percentile, if my math is correct.
20: Something like that.
21: And so you would think, if you're, you know, a smart person like yourself, David, you'd think, well,
20: I wouldn't go that far, Jackie, but please keep continuing.
21: You would realize, oh, these are pretty much the same, right? But what we find is that people don't really evaluate them the same when presented with that ranking information. Instead, we take a cognitive shortcut. We look at, okay, how far is this ranked option from number one? Because number one obviously is the best, number one. And so because things ranked on shorter lists are necessarily closer to the top, they are seen as better. So we find time and time again across a lot of different stimuli, whether it's hikes, we've like literally picked hikes like my co-author Uri's experience that inspired this research, or water bottles or pens or even managers choosing who to hire. We find that when that option, the product, the experience, the person is ranked on a shorter list, they're seen as better, more hireable. You're more likely to want it, to pick it, than the same sort of option listed on a ranked on a longer list.
0: Wow. What made you, I guess, knowing that he was more likely to go on the one hike than the other? Is that what made you suspect there was some wacky psychology going on there?
21: Yeah. And I love working with him because he'll just send me a text and then it turns into a paper. That's perfect. It only took like 8 years, so.
0: All right, we're boiling down 8 years. It was the top 8 years out of, no, lists are so important. They're the fabric of society. I couldn't function without a list. You know, my to-do list for the day. A calendar is just a glorified list of things according to time. We need lists. Lists are so important. They're everywhere.
21: Absolutely. I mean, and I think now that more and more decisions that we make are online, and so it's really easy to see Amazon giving us a ranked list of the top 3,000
0: ways to rip you off. No, sorry, that's not what you were going to say.
21: All right, you know, so like, yeah, exactly. Lists are really everywhere, and I think that, well, first off, knowing this information as a consumer who has to buy stuff from ranked lists can help undo it, undo this bias, undo this effect. So that is a useful takeaway for people listening. If you are, you know, feeling a little manipulated by the Amazons and the other list makers of the world when you see information given to you about what you might want to buy, knowing that that the list length affects your decisions can help undo this bias. And also taking the extra step to calculate that percentage like we were doing before can also help undo this bias.
0: But there's something else here that I'm thinking, and I'm sure I'm wrong in this line of thought, but suppose I go on Amazon to buy litter for my cat. He likes to go to the litter box. Most cats do. And I see one and it says ranked 1 out of 10, okay? Mm-hmm. The best 1 out of 10. And then I see another one and it says ranked 10 out of 100. They're both kind of ranked the same, but for the 10 out of 100, there's 9 more that might be better. Is the larger list kind of biasing us to really want the number one thing or the, as close to the number one thing as possible? And if so, is that such a bad thing?
21: Yeah, I think so. Your example is really interesting because we stayed away from testing number one because, as you can imagine, being number one carries a lot of really great perks. Right? It's the most salient or the most obvious and thing we pay the most attention to, right? Number one.
0: So there's another bias maybe going on, the number one bias. Okay, but still, 2 out of 10 versus 20 out of 100, there's 19 better versus one better.
21: Exactly. And so, in those cases, we're able to test that more directly. And yeah, that people will gravitate towards number 2 out of 10 versus number 20 out of 100 for litter or what have you, because 2 is closer to 1, even though, you know, the fact that number 20 beat out 80 other things is kind of a big deal.
0: We're talking a lot about products. I'm mentioning cat litter because I love cats. But I feel like this can happen, like you said, in hiring. This actually can matter. It's not just fun and games. I'm more likely to buy a product. Like people can, their whole career in hiring decisions can be made because of this bias. Can you say more about that?
21: Absolutely. So this work, it's published in a management journal. And so pretty important for us to look at management decisions. And so we do just that. So we recruited people who on an online survey platform who have management experience. And we asked them to imagine making a hiring decision in a big company and evaluate an employee. And that employee was ranked either 3rd out of 12 or 6th out of 24. Again, same percentile, right? And we found that these managers were more likely to hire the person who was ranked on the shorter list. So from a smaller department in the same company. And I think this is pretty notable and practically important because, like you said, ranks affect hiring decisions. I think our stat is over 30% of the Fortune 500 companies use what's called forced or stacked rankings, which are taking all of your employees and ranking them on performance and then deciding who gets raises and who gets a performance plan or worse based on their ranking. And so it's quite possible that people who happen to be in smaller departments and are, you know, towards the top of the list might be doing better because of this ranking bias that we show.
0: They'll have a better career, maybe a better life. The awesome power of lists completely controlling our life. But are we powerless against it? If you're aware of this bias, can you somehow fix it? I know you want people to know about it, but is knowing about it enough to prevent the bias?
21: Yeah, so in general, I would say that when people are aware of these heuristics, these cognitive biases, that can really help them avoid falling into them. From a data standpoint, we have some data looking at interventions that people or companies can do to help avoid it. So like I mentioned before, doing the percentile calculation or having a company itself showing you the percentiles when you're making a decision can help undo the bias. So that's really helpful. Another way is to think about distance from the bottom. So we propose that, you know, presenting ranked lists in a countdown format can actually help focus on just how many things are the focal option is beating out. And that can help potentially reduce this bias.
0: Well, Jackie, this is one out of one on the list.
21: Beating out. And that can help potentially reduce this bias.
0: Well, Jackie, this is one out of one on the list of conversations I've ever had about the strange psychological power of lists. I've enjoyed chatting with you. You've somehow made this topic fascinating. So I appreciate you coming on the show.
21: Thank you so much.
0: Jackie Silverman is a marketing professor on the show. Who made them the unofficial office therapist?
19: 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Call us anytime, toll free in the U.S. and Canada at 1-888-505-6644. That's 1-888-505-6644. The Last Show with David Cooper.
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0: Some people go to work just to do their jobs. Others also end up absorbing everybody's anxieties, de-escalating conflicts, asking everybody they work with, "Are you okay?" Sort of playing the office therapist. And women disproportionately carry that load. And let's face it, it's extra work. It's difficult work, and it can lead to burnout. So let's talk about it here with Josie Cox, who recently wrote about this at Business Insider. She's an author. Josie, welcome to the show.
31: Thank you so much for having me, David.
0: So it's called the empathy tax. What is it? What exactly are some women at work being asked to do, the role they're being asked to play? And of course, they're not getting paid for it.
31: Yeah, that's exactly right. So the empathy tax phrase itself was coined by a couple of researchers at Harvard who, around the end of 2025, surveyed hundreds of women who were managers, who are in the white collar workers, managers in paid work, and asked them how much of this sort of work they're doing. So exactly what you're describing, you know, women who are the type of work that involves listening to your colleagues' fears about everything from the state of the world, you know, politics, climate change, AI stealing all our jobs, you name it, like anything that is keeping people up at night is sort of fair game for the types of conversations that these women were saying that they were having. And they actually found, and I thought this stat was like completely astonishing, that 80% of the, I think it was more than 300 women who they questioned, said that they were spending about 30% of their time on conversations like this during the workday when they actually should be doing, you know, their paid work.
0: So their work suffers unless they work overtime for free, basically, is the takeaway there.
31: Exactly. Yeah. And I suppose, you know, a lot of this work is not the kind of stuff that you can just sort of talk about and then compartmentalize and then move on and go and, like, you know, input figures into a spreadsheet or whatever you do for your real job.
0: No, if someone unloads on you, that stays with you. It's distracting.
31: Correct. Yeah. And you, there also might be, you know, things that you feel like you have to do as a result of these conversations, you know, conversations that you might have to pass on to an HR department or your manager or something like this. So it's really kind of laborious work that takes a toll and that women are quite frankly saying is burning them out.
0: I was a manager at a big, you know, Fortune 500 style company for many years, and my reports would kind of unload on me and I would have to play therapist, but it was my job. Like, I was paid to meet with them and have them unload their problems, their petty conflicts, all of it. And it was exhausting and I got paid for it. Are people whose jobs are not managers, these are people expected to work on projects and stuff, women expected to work on projects, are coworkers leaning on them for this kind of stuff?
31: Yeah. And like, what I would say here is that, of course, this is not completely black and white. You know, I think every manager has a sort of implicit responsibility to look after the well-being of the individuals who work for them. That kind of comes with the territory. I think that's sort of generally agreed across the labor market that if you run a team, some of this work is going to be involved, right?
0: Yes, that's what I'm saying. Like, I was expected to do it. I got paid for it. What we're talking about people who are not expected to do it are doing it anyway and not getting paid for it.
31: Correct. And maybe to a much greater extent than they expected. What I thought was particularly striking about this data as well was that all the women practically were saying that this type of labor had increased since the pandemic. And I think that that is such an interesting angle because, of course, during the pandemic, you may remember, that was a time when we were sort of explicitly being told that it was okay to bring your whole self to work, right? Uh-huh. Everyone was having a tough time. Uh-huh. Everyone was having to adapt to this new reality. And so I feel like it became more normalized to bring some of these issues into the workplace and to have these conversations in the workplace. It's not gone away.
0: I imagine it might be getting worse because companies are getting rid of managers saying, hey, you can now manage 30 people. Just use AI to do it. And yet, like, so there's not enough managers to actually do this labor. Okay. Are women picking up the slack or am I just speculating here?
31: Yeah, no, I mean, anecdotally. So, of course, when I came across this data, the first thing I did was I spoke to the researchers. They told me about all of the this incredible research that they had done. But then I started reaching out to managers I know and, you know, finding out sort of anecdotally whether this data resonates with them and whether it's something that they've experienced themselves. I reached out to both men and women who are managers. And there's certainly evidence that this type of work falls along gender lines. And then I started reaching out to sociologists, social psychologists, psychologists, therapists to essentially figure out why that is. And it might not come as a surprise to you that generally because of social conditioning, we have become used to women being the ones who are considered to be the sort of carers in the workplace, right? Women are generally considered to be more nurturing. They're generally expected to provide more of that sort of like sympathetic, empathetic ear, right, in the mm-hmm. workplace. And then, you know, you see that everywhere. This sort of maternalness that kind of comes into the stereotypes that we have about people. And a lot of women were saying that. They were saying that they were expected to take on this work and that if they refused to do this work, then they had to suffer the repercussions because, you know, not doing it goes so against the grain of the stereotype and against the grain of what we've been socially conditioned to expect.
0: And also, is that work that's kind of expected, like you're saying, is that the kind of work that gets people promotions? Or is finishing the tasks that they need to do that they can't do
7: right.
0: the kind of work that gets them promotions? And I imagine the answer to those questions are it is the work that doesn't get you a promotion, blah, blah, blah. This is a damaging trade-off.
31: Yeah, it certainly can be a damaging trade-off. I think the big issue and my big kind of takeaway from reporting this story is that a lot of this work is invisible, right? It sort of happens quite literally behind closed doors, right? Because sometimes an employee is going through a tough phase. They're having, I don't know, relationship issues. They're concerned about climate change. They're scared AI is going to steal their job. They're asking for a quick chat with the manager and you're literally going into an office and closing the door so that you can have a conversation in private. So it's hidden. It's not being seen. It's not being recorded in any way, right? Because of the confidentiality of it and the trust that's involved as well. And so it's not really being like recorded in any sort of formal way. And therefore, when it comes to, you know, bonus season or promotion season, it's not something that can easily be pointed to by a manager, you know, who's sort of trying to demonstrate that they have been actually doing all of this really important work, which, by the way, is so important to the functioning of a team, right? Mm-hmm. Well-being, employee well-being is critical to the bottom line of a company, right? If you don't have happy employees who feel like they can be comfortable at work, then they're not going to be engaged and they're not going to want to be at the organization and their output's going to be affected by that, right? So it's like, it's important, necessary work, but it's not being recognized, it's not being recorded, and often it's hidden.
0: So I guess the argument here is let's record it, let's recognize it, let's treat it as like a, you know, on the organizational behaviors chart that gets you promoted. If you do this thing, you like, is that the path forward here?
31: Maybe. Yeah, maybe.
0: Because I don't see it stopping. And plus it's like, as a coworker, you're more likely to choose a woman to unload on and get this kind of therapy style interaction from. Yeah. Is it the organization's fault? Is it society's fault? Is it the individual's fault? Or is this good work? We just should reward it.
31: Yeah. I mean, I think it's really interesting that you just said you're more likely to unload on a woman, right?
0: I hope that I'm not, but the data says that people are.
31: Absolutely. Yeah. So I think the first thing is to try and like degender empathy work, right? And I think the way to do that is to really normalize it. I think that starts at the very top of an organization. I think if leaders are demonstrating that these types of conversations can be had and that it's okay to have them and that everybody can have them, you know, it's not just if you're a woman that you can have these kinds of conversations, that they're sort of integrating that into the sort of daily, you know, life of an organization, I think that would certainly help. And just, you know, being more vocal about it as well. I think if you are a woman in an organization and you think that you're doing a lot of this work, taking on a lot of this empathy tax, talk about it to your manager, make sure it's being recognized.
0: You can check out Josie Cox's book, Women, Money, Power. That's available wherever books are sold. You can also read more about this topic. The article is titled The Hidden Cost of Empathy at Work on Business Insider, where Josie is a contributor. Josie, I've enjoyed the chat. Thank you for being on the show.
31: Thank you so much for having me.
0: Coming up next, the perfect student in school might be anxious, exhausted, and terrified of one wrong answer. After the break, when high standards become a trap, perfectionism, and how best to help perfectionists without accidentally making it worse.
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1: Sunny and hot today and for the foreseeable future. It's going up to 30, feeling like 38 today. Partly cloudy at night and a low of 20. Tomorrow, sun, high of 32. Clear at night and a low of 18. Monday, sunny, high of 26. Tuesday, sunny and a high of 25.
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0: When does trying your best turn into trying to be flawless all the time? Young people who are perfectionists may look like dream students, but behind the perfect work, high marks can be anxiety-causing, and the paralyzing terror of getting everything right all the time and not getting anything wrong can be really tough on students. Let's talk about this with Danielle Molnar, a child and youth studies professor at Brock University, who studies perfectionism and young people. Danielle, welcome to the show.
2: Thank you. How are you today?
0: I am doing very well. So there's got to be a line that gets crossed between like healthy ambition, wanting to do your best as often as possible, and perfectionism. What is that line? How are those two things different?
2: Sure. Let's start with the toughest question.
0: All right. Well, I know I asked you how you were and welcome to the show. That's something.
2: No, it's honestly a really slippery slope. So one of the best ways I can explain it to people is there's one thing, and use the keyword, wanting to do your best. It's a want. The kids I study are perfectionists. They absolutely have to, or they literally think that their world's going to end. So all of their self-worth is completely tied up in their performance and their ability to get these grades or, you know, do well in sports or play the instrument perfect, whatever it might be. It's not just grades. And it really is a matter of whether it's wanting or needing to do well.
0: And there's a problem here. Some of the best learnings we make in our lives are from mistakes where we didn't have a great outcome, and then we learn from it. But for someone who's a perfectionist, a moment like that is like a real crisis of identity, isn't it?
2: 100%. So, and it's funny, I'm trying to teach myself how to speak Italian again because I'm going to Italy. And the way I remember best is when I do make mistakes. It's like, oh, don't do that again. It's okay when you misspeak, so on and so forth. But a lot of the children that we're studying and teens, that is their worst moment where they can literally be in a sense of paralysis, if you will, for days, weeks, where they may not want to go back to school for a few days because of embarrassment or shame, or they try and hide everything that's going on. And the one thing we really see is students in particular not taking risks that, again, is part of development. So they might not want to engage in public speaking, for example, because what if they make a mistake? It's so embarrassing. People putting off getting their driver's license. It's not just in school, because what if they fail or what if they make an error? So they're literally trying to take themselves out before they even try new experiences.
0: Interesting. So they won't try all kinds of new stuff for fear of failure. They stay in this kind of narrow focus where they feel like they have control. Where does this need come from? Is it coming from the family? Is it the fear of the adult world, like adults talking about how hard it is to get a job or get into university and college? Is it like wanting, I don't know, I assume it can come from many places, but where? What's the root of perfectionism?
2: It can have, it's exactly as you said, many different causes. So in some cases, we've talked to so many different parents interviewing, and it's not uncommon for parents to be like, I don't know where this comes from because, you know, we're very supportive. We don't have these expectations. We flat out tell our son or daughter, like, no, like, this is unrealistic. What are you doing? Other cases, it is from the parents. I remember when I was in, I believe it was a grade 6 classroom, and I said, you know, what does good performance look like for you? And this little timid boy put up his hand and he said, 97%. And I went, wow, that's very particular. And I said, why 97? Well, Dad says I can't play this sport unless I achieve at least a 97. So in that case, it's clear, right? But I would argue when we look at kind of all the data and like all the interviews we've done, so on and so forth, it's coming from a lot of different spots. Like the economy is really tough. Resources are sparse. You know, we know that it's very competitive to get into universities or get positions, and the jobs, like exactly, you hear people say like they're drying up, right? So there's also that pressure from outside. So it's coming at all angles.
0: Outsider looking in, I don't have kids. If I'm not thinking about it too much, a student who's a perfectionist would look incredibly organized and incredibly successful. We'd think that was a great student. Unfortunately, there can be a lot of struggles that kind of hide underneath all that. In what ways is being a perfectionist really, really tough on a kid?
2: Yeah, so there's two things I'll say about that. First, not all perfectionistic students look like that. That definitely tends to be the archetype or the prototypical. But there are a lot of students who actually underachieve because they're perfectionistic for the very reasons I mentioned. So they're not putting themselves out there. They engage in a lot of procrastination because they're just terrified to even put a word down on paper. So I just want to make sure that's clear to put that out there.
0: Well, no, I can relate. I was a perfectionist procrastinator. Like the fear of not doing it well and trying was worse than the fear of not trying and if I do bad, you know? Like, oh, well, I didn't try, so I did bad. Who cares? But if I try and don't do well, that's a problem. So I get that not everyone looks like a perfect student.
2: Yeah, 100% self-handicapping all the time, right? Because it protects, if you're coming at it from a sense of fragile self-worth, where it's like, I can't be exposed and people aren't going to love me and I'm
0: Well,
2: not-
0: now I feel personally attacked, but yeah, that's the...
2: Right?
0: Fragile self-worth is all. I'm kidding. Keep going.
2: No, it's definitely that side of it for sure. But even the students who do appear to be achieving on the surface. So there's a lot of cases where, you know, students, like even in medical school, so like as people are getting older, they look well until everything just falls apart and everyone, including parents, siblings, friends, are shocked, right? And in this case, what we know is perfectionism is associated with really high levels of anxiety, associated with high levels of depression. There, again, it's coming from that sense of I'm not enough. And imagine how exhausting that is, where every moment you feel you have to perform just to be included, just to gain some respect or love or sense of belonging. So it's completely exhausting. And you nailed it when you said that they hide. So we study something called perfectionistic self-presentation, or where they put on the mask, where even if in their minds they don't have to do it perfect for themselves, they feel they have to give the illusion that they are. And so a lot of times these students are the ones, they won't ask for help when they are deeply troubled, deeply struggling. And then that also is very isolating because it could be all their peers are having the same problem. Maybe it's a bad assignment. Maybe the test is terrible, but they feel it's only affecting them because they have to give this mask.
0: We've painted for me a very clear picture of the problem here. Part of your research is how best to support students like that. So I guess my next question is how best to support students that are showing signs of perfectionism?
2: Yeah, it's not an easy answer. So I know one of the go-tos is, you know, just try and tell them like, don't be so perfectionistic. You don't have to. Perfectionism is tied to identity. So when you try and strip that away from especially young perfectionists, it can be very threatening. So like, but that's who I am. So I would argue don't do that. One of the best ways to do is to create a psychologically safe environment. So we need to start, this is going to sound counterintuitive, bringing failure back, bringing mistakes back from a systematic level where it's expected. So that way students aren't given the message, you have to be good at everything. So I know in Ontario, where I am in Canada, one of the things teachers are asked to do is like, there's this mantra, like bump it up. So even if a student's performing exceptionally well in the subject, they have to include something on the report card that says how they can even be better. And imagine you're a perfectionistic student. And you're getting that message. It's like, I can't fail. I have to keep improving. So we need to bring it back where we're, you know, negative feedback in the sense of it's constructive is allowed to be given. Students aren't consistently shielded from that, but it's done in a supportive way. Of course, you're going to make mistakes. It's part of learning. And there aren't heavy penalties. The other thing is separating self-worth from performance. So when giving feedback, it's feedback about a particular essay or a particular presentation, not it's you're a smart student or you are disorganized. It's this piece of work could use these improvements. So that helps students separate.
0: Not a sort of an attack on the identity in that case.
2: Right.
0: Are there any other things people get wrong about perfectionism in general? Maybe not just for students, but for everyone?
2: Probably the biggest thing I see is when we're trying to lessen perfectionism, that we're trying to increase laziness in students or lack of motivation. You can strive to be excellent without demanding perfection.
0: Well, Danielle Molnar is a child and youth studies professor at Brock University. Danielle, I've enjoyed the chat. I think this went pretty perfectly. There were some mistakes in it, but we went forward and we did a great job. I appreciate you coming on the show.
2: Thank you very much.
0: Just ahead, could working remotely from home be wrecking your romantic relationship? A new study says maybe. Details next.
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42: From the national newsroom of the Canadian Press, I'm Lisa Laporte. Ontario Premier Doug Ford is planning to visit the city of Thunder Bay today, where many evacuees fleeing northern wildfires have sought shelter. He's expected to join Natural Resources Minister Mike Harris in the city as the province faces criticism for its emergency response. Harris was asked by reporters Friday whether the province had alerted the community of Collins Bay to a wildfire that ended up destroying the entire community.
0: We're fighting, I think at the time, somewhere in the neighborhood of 163, I think, fires in the province at that point. It is impossible to be everywhere and to see everything.
42: Harris says the fire that swallowed Collins First Nation as its residents escaped in boats was only spotted when it was already at the community's doorstep because it had spread so fast. Meantime, U.S. President Donald Trump is threatening to increase tariffs on Canada due to smoke from wildfires in Ontario that is blanketing parts of the U.S.
1: Trump says in a social media post that he's holding Canada responsible for not properly maintaining forested areas. He says he'll call Prime Minister Mark Carney to discuss the issue. Trump says Canada's forest management is leaving the U.S. with unnecessary pollution and poor air quality that he says is, quote, totally unacceptable. Wildfires are ripping through northwestern Ontario, forcing residents in several First Nations communities to evacuate. One remote community has been destroyed, with residents forced to flee in small boats. Kelly Malone, The Canadian Press, Washington.
42: The National Wildland.
1: Wildfires are ripping through northwestern Ontario, forcing residents in several First Nations communities to evacuate. One remote community has been destroyed.

0: not considering restrictions on fresh produce imports from the U.S. due to a cyclospora outbreak south of the border. It says it routinely tests for the diarrhea-inducing parasite as part of its surveillance program. A new poll indicates a large majority of Canadians have concerns about AI data centers.
1: About 80% of respondents in a new Léger poll said they worry that AI data centers could lead to spikes in their household electricity bills. A similar number said they're concerned about the data center's environmental impact, such as their use of electricity and water. The overall results indicate Canadians are still somewhat divided on the issue of data centers. When asked whether they were in favor of developing data centers to support Canadian-based AI services, more were in favor than opposed. Anya Caradeglia, The Canadian Press, Ottawa.
0: This is the Canadian Press. In sports, the Chicago White Sox clobbered the Toronto Blue Jays 12-4 in Major League Baseball action Friday. Meantime, the Edmonton Elks beat the BC Lions 19-17 in the CFL. The Calgary Stampeders host the Montreal Alouettes today in a rematch of last week's game that the Owls won 37-30 at home. The Alouettes top the CFL's East Division at 4-1, while the Stampeders are 2-3 in the West. Calgary's head coach and general manager Dave Dickinson says it's important for his team to bounce back at home this week.
2: You don't ever want to get, you know, certainly under the 500 mark too far. But you also know in the CFL, you just, if you can keep improving and you can just keep getting better as a team, there's time to make up ground in the CFL.
0: Montreal's first five games of the season have all been decided by 7 points or less. And in the WNBA, the Atlanta Dream beat the Toronto Tempo 111-92. From the Canadian Press, I'm Lisa Laporte.
3: The final word on the things that matter. This is The Last Show with David Cooper.
4: Someone might say they love answering emails from the couch while working from home, but their romantic partner might consider that a hostile takeover of the living room. There is a new study saying those clashing boundaries can make remote working couples feel lonely. They can even have thoughts of breaking up, even while sitting 3 feet apart. I am here with Alejandro Hermida, an organizational behavior researcher at Imperial College London in the UK, who has studied this. Alejandro, welcome to the show.
5: Thank you, David, for having me.
4: So it's kind of a fun research area, how couples deal with remote working. When you started looking into it, did you think you would see positives here, negatives here, or you weren't really sure?
5: Yeah, I mean, that's a fantastic question. And I think you just summarized the research in a really, really nice way, which took us a very long time to do, not as good as you.
4: Okay, I all your work over many years summarized into three sentences. Perfect.
5: yeah, and I mean, I guess that when we started, I was expecting to see more negatives. So an aspect of the study is that we expected that differences in how couples engage in the division between work and non-work life will be generally damaging. But then turns out that this was only true for men. So we see that for women actually who work from home, it's actually mostly positives if you think about it. So if you go into the study, you realize that the majority of them kind of benefit from the different type of partners that they had and different type of configurations. So we expected more negatives than the ones we got in the end.
4: Interesting. Let's define something that your research covers, something called segmentation preference.
5: Yeah.
4: For those who don't speak like organizational behavior, academic journal language, what does it mean and what does it look like in an ordinary couple?
5: Yeah, you're completely right. So a preference for segmentation describes the extent to which a person prefers to keep work and private life things separate. So basically, you know, I mean, as you nicely described, maybe for one member of the couple, it's very chill to just answer to an email while they're in the cinema, right, on their phone, and then the partner's like, hey.
4: If I do that, I get yelled at, but keep going.
5: Yeah, well, that's a clash. That's what I mean. So usually, if both of them have kind of a sort of agreement that these are things that don't, you know, that you can keep kind of fluid, then you wouldn't get jealous, right? Like it would be like, well, one day is you, one day is me. But usually the problem comes when these things kind of clash. Nevertheless, what we can

0: of were the most interested in is the fact that couples can have many differences, right? Like you can disagree on many, many, many things, but they don't really matter that much unless there's some situation which makes these disagreements evident. So for us, it was like, well, you know, you might have a preference that you might not share with your partner, but this doesn't matter as much if you work from the office because it's less visible, let's say. So our kind of our main research question was on how working from home might make these differences more evident and therefore more damaging.
1: Interesting. So if you're the kind of person who can't really take a lunch where you talk to somebody because you're distracted looking at emails all the time, if you do that at work, fine. But if you take your lunch break at home with your partner because you're both working from home, all of a sudden you clash. Something like that?
0: Exactly. And I mean, even if you're not working from home, your partner might just actually just... even if your partner is not there working from home with you, they might just expect you to answer, right? Because you're at home.
1: Yeah.
0: You know, you're having lunch at home. So why are you not answering? So that's the kind of part of what we were interested in and have like, people are a little bit territorial on their homes, right?
1: Okay. So I kind of understand the problem. I understand how these clashes can come up. When you survey or you ask the average work from home couple, are they happier than they would be in their relationship? Are they less happy because of this stuff? Is working from home a good idea for your romantic life, I guess?
0: Ooh, that's the question, right? That's
1: sure.
0: The question.
1: And everyone's different. I just mean on average.
0: Yeah, I think that what we have seen, especially now that a little bit more of time has passed, is that for some couples, this was terrible. This was really, really terrible. It really created a lot of frictions. It created a lot of unwanted situations. But the way that I have started to kind of rationalize this a little bit more as time has passed is that very often these were things that were kind of already there. And then, you know, just in the moment when you're spending more time with your couple, you see those things a little bit more in your face, let's say. While if you're in the office, then they're not as visible. But I also see a lot of couples who got reinforced through the possibility of working from home. And especially, I mean, this is not something that we cover in the study, but one of the things that I've been thinking of lately is how remote work would actually be very helpful for couples who have long distance relationships, which are very common right now.
1: I imagine. And then if there's certain couples where those values around, I don't know how you spend your time, whether you look at the phone notifications, where they're all completely aligned, spending a lot of time together is probably a good thing. You're not going to clash as much, I imagine.
0: Exactly. And maybe not even not clash. Like you might actually be kind of benefit from that time together. Like you can ask each other questions, things like that. So you might actually profit from having your work being done in the main living area, let's say.
1: This other thread that I want to pull at is loneliness. I, as someone who has struggled with depression, I'm happy to say I don't right now, but I know what it's like to feel lonely when I'm around people. I think for a lot of people, they're surprised by that. How could you feel lonely if your partner is there at home with you all the time? But were there people who you studied or asked questions of or researched that reported feeling lonely despite having this work from home setup?
0: So the way that we present loneliness in the article is that it comes as a consequence of a type of conflict, which kind of is intermediate between the working from home and the segmentation preferences configurations and loneliness, which is called work-to-home conflict. So in the organizational behavior world, what this basically means is that your work either eats a little bit more of your time than you would like to, like of the time that you would usually spend with your partner, with your family, and so on, or it kind of creates it depletes your cognitive resources in a way that you are present, but just in body, not in mind. And what we found is a very, I guess, a very sad finding in a certain way, which is that if one of the partners experiences work-to-home conflict, then this has an impact of the loneliness, not only of that person, but also of the partner. So we see that the working conditions of a single individual, which might stem because of misalignments during working from home, but also from a lot of other different working conditions, like, for example, working overtime or having very demanding bosses or greedy jobs, as some people are calling them. This is not only like spilling over in the person's life at home, like in their own experience, but also in that of the partners. And if you think about the logic, then, I mean, we only study partners here, but it should also extend to, let's say, their children, for example.
1: I think more broadly, what I'm interested in here is, are we kind of underestimating or not looking at the social cost of remote work? That remote work can have effects on your mental well-being, your social health. And we always talk about all the perks, like, oh, we can do more childcare, you can have more time to yourself, you don't have to commute. But we should really think deeply about whether we'll be happy from that angle, from that lens.
0: Completely. No, completely. I think in this case, it's very easy, I guess, to be seduced by the potential positives of anything, right? As you mentioned, I think that it's very, and it's also very easy to think only on yourself here, which I think is also something that we try to push people to in the article as a suggestion to kind of make this a home discussion.
1: Well, Alejandro Hermida is an organizational behavior researcher at Imperial College London in the UK. Alejandro, I've enjoyed discussing your research and work from home stuff. Thanks for being on the show.
0: Thanks for having me.
1: Just ahead, is your pet safe from heat stroke? We'll talk to a vet about whether extreme heat is putting your animal at risk. It's hot out, so what pet owners need to know next?
2: Don't let the conversation end here. 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
21: Waking up on a sunny Saturday, high of 30. Going to be hot with the Humidex 38. Partly cloudy at night and a low of 20. Tomorrow, sunny, high of 32, then clear and a low of 18 overnight. Monday, sunny and a high of 26. Tuesday, sunny and a high of 25.
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1: It's hot, and you should drink water. I don't know, be in air conditioning, take care of yourself. But you know who else should drink water, be in air conditioning, and take care of themselves that can't really all the time? Your pets. So we're going to tell you what to do when your pet gets too hot. Here with Cliff Redford, a veterinarian. It is vet talk. It is pet talk. Check out Cliff's podcast. It is called Vet Life. Check out Cliff's upcoming book. Actually, don't yet. We're going to talk about it in a bit. Cliff, welcome to the show.
23: Thanks, buddy. It is hot.
1: Hot.
23: It is hot, even up in our great white north, eh? It's pretty warm. Yeah, this is going to be a PSA, and everyone has heard this, PSA, and everyone knows about it. But listen anyways, because no one knows what to do when their pet gets heat stroke.
1: I actually don't think everyone knows the signs of an overheated animal, because they're not exactly the same as an overheated human being, which is a type of animal, but not the kind we're talking about.
23: Yeah, the overheated human being just goes, I'm hot. I don't feel good. I'm hot.
1: You sound like a real parent right now, imitating your children.
23: I'm hot. Give me a popsicle. Yeah. You know, the issue is before we get into signs, the issue is we're starting to see, and this is all across Europe, all across North America, we're starting to see dogs and even cats come into vet clinics or have heat stroke. Not due to the classic reasons, not due to being stuck in a car, not due to going on a walk or exercising during an exceptionally hot day, but just because it's hot and even they're just sitting out in the garden and they don't have enough shade. And the signs, and it's much more common in dogs, so we're going to focus on that.
1: Ooh.
23: They pant a lot. Everyone knows dogs can't sweat. They kind of sweat a little bit through their feet. But their primary cooling mechanism is panting.
1: Like evaporating water off their tongue and gums and mouth and stuff? Cool.
23: Yeah, exactly. Well, it is cool if it works. Otherwise, it's not cool at all.
1: Doesn't sound very efficient. Evaporating water off your skin is a much better way to cool down.
23: You got to do that, see how well it works. Yeah, it doesn't really work that well. And the thing is, evaporating off our skin, that's when we're sweating. So we're making ourselves moist. And then it cools off. So they will pant excessively. They will seem confused. They will become very lethargic. One that people don't realize is their gums will turn brick red.
1: That's the one to look for. And cats, it's the same with that.
23: Yeah. Do you know why that is?
1: No, but I know that it's a sign now that I've talked to animal experts.
23: There you go. Who did you talk to? Who told you this?
1: You.
23: Oh, right. Me. Oh, yeah, right. Right. So because they can't sweat when they get hot, and I guess it happens with people too. You look like you're pretty fair skinned. I imagine when you get hot, your cheeks get flushed.
1: No, I tan. My grandmother was born and she's Syrian descent.
23: All right. But I mean, your skin is pretty.
1: Yeah, you're right. On the rest of the side, they're white people.
23: So the body for the dogs and the cats, the body flushes the extremities with blood to try and cool it off, to try and get that panting to work. And so the gums become brick red. So that is a major sign if you start to see that. Then they'll start to vomit. Then they'll start to seizure. then they'll start to not live anymore.
1: They'll unlive at that point. I don't know why I'm laughing. That's awful.
23: They'll unlive at that point. So it's super serious, and we lose patience to it all the time.
1: And you lose your patience because it's avoidable.
23: That's right. It is avoidable. First of all, stop it from happening in the first place. Know the breeds that are highly susceptible. And because they pant to cool off, dogs and to a lesser extent, cats, flat-faced breeds. We've been talking about this over the couple of years that I've been on your radio show. Like the pugs and the bulldogs and the Frenchies and the Shih Tzus and the Lasses, all the squishy-faced dog breeds don't pant efficiently. Any dog that's super fluffy, especially if they have a double coat, like some of the Arctic dogs that I have, very obese. We are not weight shaming, fat shaming these dogs. This is a medical problem. Very, very heavy dogs, very heavy cats. Obviously, the very old, heart disease, that sort of thing. They're super susceptible. If you see your pet suffering from heat stroke, David, what would you do?
1: Put a wet blanket on it, get it out of the sun, I screwed up on the first one?
23: You screwed up on the first one.
1: Darn.
23: So the problem with the wet blanket is, yes, it gets some moisture on them, but then that wet blanket is actually really good insulator. It's not as good as a warm blanket, but the wet blanket will trap the heat and it'll turn their coat into like a steam sauna.
1: Dry blanket with a frozen bit of peas on the blanket.
23: No, but you were originally sort of the thought of a wet blanket to get them wet. So just soak them down. Give them some water to drink and soak them down to help that water then evaporate. It's kind of like you're making them sweaty.
1: Yeah.
23: Right? But it works better if you do that and then you put a fan on them.
1: Oh, smart. You know, to get the water to evaporate and cool
23: get
1: down.
23: Get that circulation going, that air circulation. Of course, take them out of the sun. Of course, get them into air conditioning. Do not use ice cold water. Do not put ice packs on their bellies. That can cause like a almost like a rebound shock situation with their blood supply. So get them some water, get them out of the heat, get them wet, get a fan on them, and then get them to the veterinarian.
1: I
23: thought you would figure that one out. Sorry.
1: No, I'm listening. And you know what? It seems like it reminds me of when I took the motorcycle safety class. Everything the teacher taught us was an insult to our intelligence. Like, we all kind of knew. You're like, yeah, I know that. But just getting them to tell you to repeat it over and over and over and doing the exercises over and over and over, beating this stuff into your head actually makes you a safer driver. It's not that there's any deep concepts when you're learning motorcycle safety. It's not quantum mechanics. It's the same thing with this. Everything you're saying is simple, but I forget it, and it's good to repeat
23: it.
1: It's helpful.
23: One thing I wanted to bring up is the fact that dogs, and if you take your cat for a walk, I think that's a little weird. How do you know if the ground, if the concrete, if the cement is too hot?
1: It probably is.
23: It probably is. Well, there's a 7-second rule. So you basically put the back of your hand onto the ground for 7 seconds. And if it's uncomfortable, it's going to be really problematic for your pet.
1: Like if you can fry an egg on the concrete, maybe don't.
23: That's probably not a good idea. That's right. If you put your hand down there and when you lift it up, the skin has stuck to the concrete and it's like peeling off your skin because it's like burnt marshmallow.
1: Maybe you go to the doctor at that point.
23: You go to the veterinarian at that point and give your dog to somebody else because you don't have the common sense to take care of that animal, I think.
1: Okay. So, well, you can't treat people. I've been watching the show Better Call Saul, and the vet is like a secret, like unlicensed doctor for the...
23: I think a great TV show, scripted, would be something like Doctor, air quotes, whatever, Dr. Feelgood or something. And it's basically about a veterinarian who's gotten himself in trouble. Maybe he had drug problems, maybe this or that. And to get himself out of debt, or the only work he can do because he's not licensed to treat animals is to treat people that have like been in gunshot wounds.
1: Yeah, who can't go to the police or can't go to a regular hospital because then they'll get arrested.
23: It would be amazing.
1: That's the vet in Better Call Saul.
23: Yeah.
1: Yeah.
23: I could totally bandage somebody up. No problem. I am waiting.
1: All right. Aspiring mob veterinarian, unlicensed doctor, Cliff Redford is here. We are talking vet talk. We are talking pet talk. When we come back, a story from New York. Very exciting. The clip found.
23: Yeah. It about bada boom, bada bing.
1: Our mayor, Mamdani, who many people like, many people do not like, a controversial figure. I don't know if you've heard the story, but there's been some like food pantry, city-run food stores where food will be either free or subsidized for residents. But now they're going to have city-funded pet food pantries. And I really hope they stock my kitties special food, and they probably don't because we get ripped off. We'll be back with Cliff Redford. We'll talk that, and we'll also talk eye surgery on a crocodile. That's pretty exciting. Cliff?
0: Pretty exciting.
1: Are you excited?
0: Very.
1: Excellent. I guess I should throw it a break. We'll be back.
23: See you later, alligator.
1: Oh, wow. Oh, see you. Goodbye for a while, crocodile.
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22: 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The Last Show with David Cooper.
1: All right, we are here with Dr. Cliff Redford. He's a veterinarian. He is a pet-erinarian. Is that a... Did I just make that up?
23: That would be a weird Instagram handle.
1: Pet-erinarian?
23: Pet-erinarian. It's like people who call themselves a dog tour.
1: A dog tour.
23: Dog okay. Tour Cliff _ happy smile, whatever.
1: Sounds like an alien race in Star Trek. Dog the dog tour. Tours that are coming to invade. Okay. New York City Council has agreed on their 2027 fiscal budget, and in it is city-funded pet food pantries.
23: Mm-hmm.
1: I feel like this topic could get really political really quick. People would be like, oh, that's a waste of money. And other people would be like, wow, people who can't afford to have their pets are struggling to feed their pets, this will help them. Let's not get political, but let's talk about the story.
23: Well, I think it's fair to get political.
1: All right, let's get political.
23: You and I are probably on the same page. Look, the reality with any social service, and you used to be Canadian.
1: I still am Canadian, you freak. Is that the anthem? Did I do it right?
23: You're definitely turning American. You calling me a freak. You get so angry so fast. What's happened to you?
1: I had a temper. You should meet my mother, man. People are always like, Canadians are so nice. I live in the U.S. I'm like, dude, you have not met my mother.
23: Yeah, she scares me. You know, the thing with any social service is it's not going to benefit everybody. That's the point. If you don't have children, your taxes are still going to public schools because you want other people's children to be educated. If you don't have pets...
1: Wait. I agree with that, but not everyone does, Cliff. That's where this gets heated.
23: I know. Well, they're not nice people, David, okay?
1: All right.
23: I don't want to be their friend anymore. That's my argument.
1: All right. So already you're polarized. Anyone with a different political opinion than you is not nice and you don't want to be their friend.
23: No. They just got to be polite.
1: All right, fine. Let's get to the story. The food pantries for pets.
23: So the food pantry. Yeah. So $125 billion budget in 2027. Apparently it's balanced, so that's fantastic. And there's already about $750,000 for like spay-neuter programs for the different animal controls. But they're bumping it up another $750,000, not only for this pet food pantry pilot program, what I call the PFP3, pet food pantry pilot program, but also to increase the spay-neuter services. And I think it's a great idea. You know, they basically say a counselor member Harvey Epstein said, additionally, we secured funding for pet food pantries, and spay and neuter services for pets across the five boroughs. This budget reflects what we can accomplish when we work together to protect essential services and invest in the well-being of all New Yorkers, David, all New Yorkers, cats and dogs included. Look, there's a public health benefit to making sure that people, especially in need in the lower incomes who have pets, that they can feed their pets and that they can get their pets basic veterinarian care. It protects society to a point. It reduces animals going into shelters. It reduces animals becoming homeless. It reduces rats having to eat giant pieces of pizza on the subway. There's a lot of benefits to this.
1: Think about the rats. Although I think the city is spending money to be mean to rats with the rat czar.
23: Oh.
1: There's a city position, a city worker who's in charge of killing rats.
23: Okay, that's a little bit weird. But I mean, I guess, okay, I mean, public health.
1: Yeah.
23: Look, public health is important. And cats and dogs, the better they are cared for, the better humans are healthy. I mean, that's a reality, David. Don't roll your eyes at me.
1: I'm making that face because I agree. I'm thinking if someone's struggling to pay next month's rent,
23: yeah,
1: and they got to also feed their pet, that's not a good situation to be in.
23: And so they're going to be utilizing sort of the community food network that's already in place to help people with when there's food shortages or when there's issues with them getting food for themselves. And then they're going to be putting together some mobile spay neuter clinics to go into at-risk areas where the animals may not be receiving regular vet care, vouchers for sort of a voucher program for veterinary clinics that are agreed to be a part of it. Cornell University, an amazing veterinary school, one of the best in the world, probably top three, could probably get their students to start doing low-cost, high-quantity spay-neuter programs. It helps with their education. It helps society. I would say this is
1: great.
23: Five pod, can't dispose, non-disposable, what is it?
1: Five opposable. Five opposable thumbs up.
23: Five not opposable, five cats without who haven't been declawed thumbs up for Mom Donnie.
1: What's the weird claw up in the cat's arm that doesn't really do anything? What is that called?
23: The dew claw.
1: The dew claw. Five dew claws up.
23: Five dew claws up. There you go. That would have worked better.
1: All right. I know a great author who happens to be a veterinarian who's written an animal rescue adventure travel book.
23: Oh, shucks.
1: I also know Cliff Redford, who coincidentally has a very similar book.
23: Similar book. Yes, I do.
1: Coming out in September. Same premise.
23: Yes.
1: And it's called Far and Wild, and people can pre-order it now wherever books are sold.
23: Yep. You can just Google it.
1: And I promised a tale of a crocodile eye surgery.
23: Yeah, so my book comes out September 15th, audiobook, print, digital, all the stuff on all the...
1: Papyrus,
23: all the
1: holographic.
23: All the, everything, 3D, the whole bit. It's about me traveling around the world volunteering. We've talked a lot about my trips on this show.
1: I know, it's annoying. You're a good person. Keep going.
23: Thank you for supporting me. And one of the interesting stories is 10 years ago when I went to Jamaica, and pretty much my first surgery was on a American alligator, pardon me, crocodile, American crocodile named Jack. And Jack had been shot in the eye by a frightened farmer with a spear gun. And Jack had to become one-eyed Jack. I had to remove his eye. And I had never done this surgery on a crocodile. And the zoo people said, just pretend it's a dog with a really bad skin condition. And they were kind of right. It was kind of the same. And the cool thing about it, now, first of all, the sedative didn't work quite as much as we wanted. And my son, Brandon, who was 17 at the time, was trying to hold the tail still. And this 70-pound crocodile, which doesn't sound big, but it is, was lifting him up off his feet by swishing his tail back and forth. So we had to give him more happy juice. But the great thing was when I went back to Jamaica after the recent hurricane, I was at the zoo and the new zoo director didn't know anything about it. So I asked about a one-eyed crocodile and he said, first of all, it's a female. We found out it was a female. Her name is Jill. And he didn't know the story. Jill is living large and enjoying chicken carcasses and getting fat at the zoo, constantly winking with her left eye.
1: All right, we got about a minute left. When you're recording your audiobook because you narrated it yourself, like when I introduce a guest on my show, I jot down a few notes, sometimes a little quick introduction sets up the topic. It's really obvious to me that I'm in my like reading voice versus my talking voice. I've worked a lot to try to get those voices the same. I think anyone in broadcasting does. It's still hard. How do you like sound like you're talking naturally? Or do you, are you reading or do you, like, how do you,
23: yeah,
1: do you have reading voice? What's going on there?
23: I mean, you do read it, and that's the only way because you have to do it exactly as the words are on the page.
1: I guess it's not a bad thing to sound like you have a reading voice when you're reading a book to somebody.
23: Yeah, correct. That's what I discovered, a couple of things. So first of all, you write these words that sound good in your head but are tongue twisters. Second, I was reminded the hard way that when I was 6 years old, I had a speech impediment and I couldn't say my R's.
1: Oh boy.
23: So I started to say W's, Far and Wild, The Adventures of the Worldwide Vet.
1: Oh boy. And I'm here with Cliff Redford.
23: Cliff Redford. And so look, it takes practice, but I am now a professional and it worked out great.
1: The book is called Far and Wild. Check it out wherever books are sold, and it's coming out in September. It's called Far and Wild, The Adventures of the Worldwide Vet. Shouldn't it be a worldwide vet?
23: The Worldwide Vet.
1: All right. I'm here with The Worldwide Vet, the only one. Every vet is world, not wide, world thin. Dr. Cliff Redford, thanks for being here.
23: My pleasure.
1: Coming up next, for queer folks, their phones might reveal things about their identity before they're ready. It's called algorithmic outing, and it comes with risks.
0: 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That's 1-888-505-6644. 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
23: Sunny and hot today and for the foreseeable future. It's going up to 30, feeling like 38 today. Partly cloudy at night and a low of 20. Tomorrow, sun, high of 32. Clear at night and a low of 18. Monday, sunny, high of 26. Tuesday, sunny and a high of 25.
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21: The feed on social media, it watches what you like, what you follow, what you pause on, what you explore, and then all of a sudden, for some people, it starts showing queer content where other people can see it. This is called algorithmic outing, basically where social media announces your sexual orientation to the world before you do. Let's chat about it here with Justin Ellis, a senior criminologist at the University of Newcastle School of Law and Justice in Australia. Justin, welcome to the show.
32: Thanks, David, for having me on.
21: I gotta say, before I read about this, I'd never heard about algorithmic outing. What does it mean? How does it work? What would be an example of it?
32: Yeah, that's a good question, David. And I think we all know that we're experiencing quite an intimate relationship with the algorithm. And so we're all predicting the content that we're going to receive through the way we're engaging with it. So algorithmic outing, though, is an extension of that whereby you may be, in this case, exploring your sexual orientation or gender identity, and the algorithm is feeding you content before you have accepted the fact or recognized that you might be queer or trans or what have you. So I think a key dimension of algorithmic outing at the moment is that where this happens and how this happens has taken on increased significance because there's been an increase in hostility towards queer people across the board in, say, the last 3 or 4 years. So I guess, yeah, the location and when that's happening has taken on greater significance.
21: Got it. And what would be like an example of it? Someone who would be algorithmically outed, what would they be doing and what would be an example?
32: Yeah, so the people that we spoke to responded, queer adults in the Hunter Valley, which is north of Sydney, for people that don't know that area in New South Wales in Australia. And so the respondents that we spoke to, several of them mentioned, particularly on TikTok, because the TikTok algorithm is very good at segmenting content and feeding you what you've already consumed, and it provides you with a much narrower version of yourself than, say, broader platforms like Instagram or Facebook. And this particular user was using a range of social media, Reddit, TikTok, Instagram, and it's a real insight into the way that different people use different social media platforms to explore their sexual orientation and gender identity. And this particular user said, wow, and she's lesbian, and she said, wow, the algorithm affirmed to me that I was lesbian, that I was gay, I was a gay woman before I had actually acknowledged that to myself. And so for her at that time, that was something that, as I said, she hadn't acknowledged to herself. So it brought it forward for her. It outed her in that sense earlier than maybe she had anticipated. But when I interviewed her, it was a couple of years down the track, and she built her confidence as an out gay woman. So that's an example of how algorithmic outing can anticipate your sexual orientation in this case.
1: That is fascinating. Maybe a little bit creepy that the algorithms can know this about someone before they do. And maybe there's some positive spin on this too. Like, you can find out things about yourself and build confidence earlier than you would if you were just on a journey by yourself there without the algorithm giving you that nugget of information. But are you surprised that these algorithms can do that?
32: No, I'm not surprised, David. And you're right, though. And this is, I wanted to emphasize that this is mostly a very positive story in the sense that we've got a spectrum of anonymity on different social media platforms. And again, the people that we interviewed said that it was very helpful for them to be able to go onto a Reddit thread, for example, have a different setup in terms of your image, your avatar, compared to what you do on Instagram or TikTok. You can explore, you can observe, you can be a passive observer of what other people are talking about in terms of their exploration of their sexual orientation and gender identity. And it helps you, as you've said, build confidence, because still in real life, you still have to come out in some contexts that may not be safe. So it builds the confidence, the vocabulary, the mechanisms through which you can do that, build your confidence, have safe passage through life, and be a fully functional person.
1: I could see a bit of a negative side of this, though, a darker side. Suppose you're on the couch scrolling through TikTok with your sibling, maybe you're a teenager, and some content that outs you as gay, like your example, gets shown. Maybe your family doesn't have a great environment. It's not necessarily a safe environment to come out in. The sibling tells the parents, boom, there's a little crisis there. Like, there are negative examples here with this technology, I assume.
32: Yes, there are, David. And this is where you are, who you are, what's going on around you is significant in your relationship with the algorithm and the broader situation that you're in. So several respondents that we spoke to talked about having quite conservative religious backgrounds, and the algorithm didn't necessarily out those people in a given context. But I think the broader point here is that we've still got groups of people in different jurisdictions where same-sex sex is still criminalized. We've got a spectrum of queer identity that's still criminalized. And so for those people, it was still difficult to navigate and reconcile their internal identities, desires, with external expectations within family and some aspects of community. So the algorithmic outing, as we've already discussed, and I use this term to encapsulate that ambiguity, contradictory connectivity. We know that queer people in many locations really find sanctuary online, because they can't be publicly out. But we also know that within those broader technological infrastructures that they're more prone to online abuse, and women in general, and then any queer women are disproportionately likely to be targeted for that abuse. So we're still operating within that broader context of coming out being a big deal. So how you do it, where you do it, and the readiness with which you do it will determine, I guess, the beginning of your public life as an out person.
1: And the on your own terms, Enis, I just made up a phrase, but the ability to do it on your own terms if you need to come out or want to come out, that's important too. And that's maybe where this might take it away from someone.
32: Yes. And I think too, David, you raise a good point there in that the algorithm, like we talk about the algorithm has outed you. Now, that algorithm is part of a massive algorithmic system. So the algorithm itself does not know. And unless there's a human overseeing that operation, then the algorithm really, really won't know, and the whole system won't know. But we also know that if access is provided in certain jurisdictions where queer identity is criminalized, then that information can be used to negatively impact those people. So yes, it's still can be a fraught process for many people.
1: Now, in spaces where queer identity is either stigmatized or worse still, illegal, is there something people can do to protect themselves from this? I mean, this is a completely new concept to me. I imagine there's someone listening who has never heard of this before, algorithmic outing.
32: Well, I think that this striking this balance between identity and safety, you know, safety and identity reconciliation, I think the principles don't change. People will rightly take precautions to protect their identity so that they're not going to be threatened or harmed. So I think the key thing that we also saw, because we were talking to people mostly in sort of their mid-20s, many of them were university students. They're frequent users of public transport. They're frequent users of nighttime entertainment districts in metro areas, for example. So I think it's the key remains to know where you are, know who you're with, know what you're doing on your phone, and so on, and those safety precautions, so that as you've mentioned, you take control of your sexual orientation, gender identity, how that's presented in public, so that you're ready to navigate those spaces as required, for better and for worse.
1: Is there anything you would want to say to the designers of like TikTok, whose motives to design these algorithms are probably just one thing: profit?
32: Profit, yes. And this has come up particularly with advertising. Not necessarily on TikTok, but we know that there's been anti-queer content, like after the shooting in Orlando a couple of years ago at a queer venue. We know that queer groomer rhetoric was trending at that time, and it was positioned next to particular content, and different platforms are making money out of it. So be choosy about which platforms you're using, how you use them, where you use them, so that you can get through your outing process in a safe way.
1: Justin, thanks for describing what this concept is. I appreciate you coming on the show and educating me. Thanks for your time.
32: David, you're very welcome.
1: Justin Ellis is a senior criminologist at the University of Newcastle School of Law and Justice in Australia. That's a wrap on the last show. Thanks for tuning in. I'd appreciate it if you gave us a follow on social media, where we post videos of this show. Our handle is lastshow.pizza. That's lastshow.pizza. We'll catch you again soon.
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12: That sounded weird.
13: Yeah, that was pretty strange. 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
24: 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I don't want my kids to live in fear.
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25: 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It's Brett McGarry, and as we try to enjoy as much of summer as we can while we still can, how much of that time do you spend at the cabin? 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
15: Global news at 6 o'clock. I'm Navi Ball. The National Wildfire Summary says there's more than 900 wildfires burning across Canada, including over 120 listed as out of control. Ontario Premier Doug Ford confirmed yesterday roughly 190 wildfires are raging across the northern part of the province, burning more through more land than all of last year's wildfire season in total. Latest numbers from our province indicate over 140 wildfires are burning in Manitoba, mostly in the northern half of the province. Now, while air quality warnings have been lifted from Winnipeg and the rest of southern Manitoba, the northern part of the province remains under a yellow-coded warning. Environment Canada is advising residents to stay indoors and keep windows shut because, as Tony DeGuzman reports, there can be significant health risks when breathing it in.
17: Winnipeg's air quality health index sitting at 10 plus, very high risk, late Thursday night into Friday morning, a reminder of many smoky days last summer. Sherry Wolfson, who's with COPD Canada, says she's left to stay inside in times like these.
30: There's nothing to consider, and if I find it's bad weather, I do not go out. I'm a senior citizen, so I'm very careful.
17: But for those who work outdoors or are unhoused, it's hard to avoid and effects are harsher.
1: It can make things like dementia worse, heart attacks more likely, breathing problems more difficult.
17: PM 2.5, soot and ash matter that is up to 30 times smaller than a strand of hair, is in the smoke, traveling deep in lungs. Pasco says wearing an N95 mask helps, but poor air quality may be visiting more often due to climate change. Environment Canada says luckily the air is starting to clear. Tony DeGuzman, Global News.
4: South of the border, U.S. President Donald Trump is threatening to increase tariffs on Canada due to smoke from wildfires in Ontario blanketing parts of the U.S. Reporter Kelly Malone with that story.
12: Trump says in a social media post that he's holding Canada responsible for not properly maintaining forested areas. He says he'll call Prime Minister Mark Carney to discuss the issue. Trump says Canada's forest management is leaving the U.S. with unnecessary pollution and poor air quality that he says is, quote, totally unacceptable. Wildfires are ripping through northwestern Ontario, forcing residents in several First Nations communities to evacuate. One remote community has been destroyed, with residents forced to flee in small boats. Kelly Malone, the Canadian. Residents in several First Nations communities to evacuate. One remote community has been destroyed, with residents forced to flee in small boats. Kelly Malone, the Canadian Press, Washington.

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0: Parts of southern Manitoba are under a yellow-coated heat warning, including here in Winnipeg. Today, mainly sunny, a high of 30 and a humidex of 38. Then tonight, partly cloudy with a low of 21. Tomorrow, mainly sunny, a northwest or southwest wind at 30 gusting to 50, a high of 32 and a humidex of 40. And on Monday, sunny with a high of 26. Right now, it's 20 degrees, feels like 26 at 680 CJOB.
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4: For years now, the Shalottawa First Nation has been fighting something that most Canadians take for granted, that is safe, reliable drinking water. And even as legal battles continue, the bigger question remains, why is this still a fight in 2026? Let's unpack this and the latest in the case. We're joined by Michael Rosenberg. He is a Toronto-based lawyer who represents the First Nation. Michael, thank you for making the time today.
5: Thanks so much for having me, Rob.
4: Well, what does it say about federal accountability fighting over clean drinking water after years under a boil water advisory?
5: Well, my clients are very disappointed that they're still fighting this fight. They went to court. They won in court. They thought that should be the start of a new relationship with the federal government, not just for their own First Nation, but for all those First Nations that continue to live under long-term drinking water advisories. They hope to turn the page. And they were hit with an appeal, and not just any appeal, an appeal on all grounds seeking to overturn the outcome that recognized their right to safe drinking water. It's very disappointing for them, and it's particularly perplexing that the government's taking this position at a time when it's also pushing safe drinking water legislation in the form of Bill C-37 that was just introduced in Parliament.
4: Why does this case keep ending up in court? Why isn't it being resolved through direct infrastructure fixes?
5: Well, it was supposed to be resolved through a settlement in 2021. And that settlement provided for the repeal of the old legislation and the introduction of new legislation to ensure that First Nations could count on the federal government to help them out when they were unable to provide safe drinking water to their people. That the federal government was going to step into the breach to close the infrastructure gap on reserve. That was the solution. And it also came with a settlement that put aside money, minimum spends, to ensure that infrastructure got built. And the challenge is that the old legislation was repealed and the new legislation was much delayed. And when it was eventually introduced, after my clients went back to court to compel the federal government to act, that legislation, despite having all party support, died on the order paper when Parliament was prorogued. And this new government has delayed in introducing a bill. It only did so right at the end of the parliamentary session. And so that bill has yet to progress past a first reading. My clients are hopeful that they will see real action when Parliament resumes sitting in the fall, because they need real action. I mean, Rob, they are the only Canadians that don't have any legally enforceable standards for their drinking water. Those standards, which apply to you and to me and to everyone else in this country, except for folks living on reserve, those standards, provincial standards, stop at the boundary of the reserve. And so it leaves folks living on reserve fighting long-term drinking water advisories. It leaves them in a legislative, a legal vacuum. And that's unacceptable.
4: How is the First Nation residents coping day to day when safe tap water is still not reliably or readily available in their community? What are they doing?
5: Well, it's incredibly tough. A lot of folks are leaving these communities because they decide they can't endure these conditions, especially if they're raising kids or caring for elderly relatives. A lot of them are turning to natural sources of water, creeks, for example, often traveling significant distances, particularly in winter, to get through the ice, get some water, get it back to their homes. They're making do as best they can, but you go years without being able to drink the water from your taps. What my clients tell me is that that has a psychological impact. On the one hand, it makes you distrustful of something that Canadians take for granted.

0: and that they can turn on their taps and drink the water. On the other hand, it also makes you feel like a second-class citizen in your own country. And so my clients tell me that they really do feel as though they are worth less because the government appears to care less about them when it permits these drinking water advisories to extend for years and years and years.
1: Michael Rosenberg joining us here on Weekends Heard Across the Corus Radio Network. I'd like to briefly go back to the proroguing of this because I think a lot of Canadians maybe overlooked this. And to rebuild this bill and have it look so different than the previous one, what's the one glaring thing that stands out to you?
0: Well, I'll start by saying, Rob, this bill, Bill C-37 that's before Parliament right now, it's not perfect. But it is good legislation. It's important legislation. In my client's view, it needs to pass quickly because they are stuck in a legislative vacuum otherwise. So they need legislation and they want to see this bill advance. But you're right, it's not the same bill that they had previously, which is Bill C-61. Bill C-61 very clearly recognized a right to safe drinking water on reserve. It's stated in Section 3.1. It is a human right of every individual on First Nations land to have access to clean and safe drinking water in accordance with this act. Pretty clear, enforceable, straightforward. The new bill, Section 3, reads, it is declared to be the policy of the Government of Canada to further the progressive realization for individuals on First Nation lands of the human right to safe drinking water is protected by the International Covenant on Economic, Social, and Cultural Rights. That's not only a mouthful, that's legal gymnastics to get you to an aspirational commitment. It's not going to be enforceable. And that ultimately is very disappointing to my clients, among many others. And what's worse, Rob, is the reason for that change. I can only speculate because my clients weren't involved in developing this legislation. They were kept out of the tent, so to speak, on Bill C-37. But the reason that they see this change is in their view, that the government wants to stand up on this appeal from their court victory in December, wants to stand up in the Federal Court of Appeal this fall at a special sitting in Winnipeg. Their appeal is going to be heard at the end of October. And the government wants to say there is no right to safe drinking water on reserve. And they don't want legislation currently before Parliament to get in the way. They can't, on the one hand, have a court case where they're standing up and saying no right to safe drinking water on reserve, and on the other hand, have legislation that enshrines that right, recognizes it, and comes out of the 2021 settlement. And that's so disappointing for my clients because they are now getting a worse bill, a bill they bargained for. They are getting a worse bill because the federal government insists on continuing to fight them in court to deny their right to safe drinking water.
1: Is it because the federal government's scared that they're going to open up a can of worms and it could have broader implications? Like, I don't understand what the practical harm would be in recognizing a legal duty to provide safe water.
0: Remember, too, Rob, this is a relatively narrow set of circumstances in which the government would have obligations. The class in the Shamattawa First Nation case is limited to those First Nations that have endured a long-term drinking water advisory. That means a drinking water advisory that lasted a year or longer. It does not cover those First Nations, for example, that have recurring seasonal advisories. It does not cover those First Nations that have acute and very serious drinking water advisories, but resolve within a year. So this floodgates argument that gets tossed around really doesn't fit with the circumstances of class members. These are the First Nations living at the extreme edge of a drinking water crisis. And they are the ones surely that have a right where they are confronted with such an infrastructure failure to call on the federal government for assistance. So I reject, and my clients certainly reject, this notion that the floodgates will be open if, in the circumstances in which they're living, there's some right to call on the federal government for assistance.
1: It's a very interesting situation. And Michael, your time was valued in explaining this to everybody. And I think there's a lot of people whose eyebrows as they drive around today probably raised at the current state of this situation. So thanks for your insight today.
0: Well, I appreciate you having me on, Rob. And if folks do have raised eyebrows, there's no need to stay idle here. My clients would very much like to see folks talk to the members of Parliament to explain how important these issues are to all Canadians, that no Canadians want to see First Nations going without safe drinking water into the indefinite future. And that means getting this legislation passed and passed quickly. But it also means doing the right thing in court and abandoning this appeal. And my clients are very hopeful that Canadians will be willing to take up their cause.
1: Those words from Michael Rosenberg, a lawyer representing the Shamattawa First Nation. It's still amazing to me that that prorogue had this bill completely rewritten. And I think in Canadian history, people are going to look back at that prorogue and see how many bills eventually were completely wiped off the table, had to be rebuilt from scratch with alterations in place, and the alterations actually did not benefit Canadians. The fact that right now we have First Nations from coast to coast to coast that are still fighting for clean water is beyond me. Would love to get your thoughts on this. Hit me up on my socials at Rob Fay, which is R-O-B, F as in Frank, A-I, or email me anytime at rob.fay@chorusent.com. All right, we'll go to water of a different kind. Why can E. coli shut down a beach even when the water looks crystal clear? Dr. Thomas Edge, who's an adjunct professor in biology out at McMaster University, will stop by to give us some tips on why you should be extra careful this summer. I'm Rob Fay. 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
5: 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Parts of southern Manitoba are under a yellow-coated heat warning, including here in Winnipeg. Today, mainly sunny, a high of 30, but a humidex of 38. Tonight, partly cloudy, a low of 21. Tomorrow, mainly sunny, wind southwest at 30, gusting to 50 with a high of 32 and a humidex of 40. On Monday, sunny and a high of 26. Right now, it's 20. Feels like 26 at 680 CJOB.
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1: Welcome back to Weekends, heard across the Chorus Radio Network. Well, beach days can turn on a dime when E. coli shows up, even if the water looks crystal clear. So what is this bacteria actually telling us? And why does it spike after rain or rough water? And how worried should swimmers really be? Many a question. And to help us sort that out, we're joined by Dr. Thomas Edge. He's an adjunct professor of biology at McMaster University. Dr. Edge, thanks for being with us.
7: Oh, happy to be here.
1: Why can a beach be closed for E. coli even when the water looks perfectly clear and perfectly safe to the eye?
7: Yeah, E. coli and the bacteria in the water are not visible. And basically what you're seeing, if the water is very turbid, you're generally seeing the bottom resuspended. And so you can get very clean water and get sick from that because you can't see the bacteria and the other potential pathogens that are in the water there. They're so microscopic.
1: What does high E. coli actually tell us about the water? Is it a direct danger itself or perhaps just a warning sign of something else?
7: It's a warning sign of something else, generally. E. coli is an indicator of fecal pollution. And so when you see spikes of E. coli, then there's an indication that there's fecal pollution in the water. And it indicates that there are, well, E. coli is generally a safe organism because we all have it in our guts and in animal guts. It's generally an indicator that there are other pathogens that are likely present, and that could be things like Salmonella or Campylobacter, a range of other organisms that can make people sick. There are certain strains of E. coli as well that can make people sick, but generally most E. coli are not harmful ones.
1: So again, if you've heard a beach that maybe has E. coli, caution as opposed to absolutely not going in, or is it just is there any gray area here?
7: Well, it's in most areas, particularly in urban areas or many areas, I don't think you could find a beach that doesn't have some level of E. coli. It could be very low levels, but that's just from background levels from wildlife. And we know now that even E. coli can sort of build up in beach sand or sediments and be resuspended later on. So there's always this kind of background level of E. coli. And so what the guidelines usually are indicating that if the E. coli level goes above a certain level, then if people are exposed to the water, they're more likely to get sick then.
1: How much does a beach closure reflect the actual danger to swimmers versus perhaps just a precautionary response to uncertainty?
7: Yeah, that's a good one. I think the beach closure numbers that are used by the provincial and federal and municipal agencies, they tend to have, like, if there's more than, say, 200 E. coli cells in 100 mils of beach water, it's a small glass, then that is indicative of generally an increased risk of getting sick. Now, individuals have varying levels of their immune ability, immune strength, and that kind of thing. So there's going to be some level of individual variation there. But it's looking at the general population, it's going to suggest that there's an increased risk of getting sick. Now, if the E. coli level goes just a little bit above that, that's, you know, it's suggestive of a potential risk, but that's up to an individual, I guess, in a way to sort of also interpret that number. But in general, those numbers have been based on studies that have been done where people are asked to go in the water and they measure the E. coli level and they look at how many people become sick afterwards. And if there's an increased risk, then that's where those numbers were derived from.
1: Dr. Thomas Edge is an adjunct professor of biology at McMaster University, joining us here on Weekends, heard across the Chorus Radio Network. I know that we wait for agencies to come and test the water. Is there a self-test out there, or is there something that I could do if I'm with my family? And is there any indicator that I can check on just to see if it's something I should be concerned with?
7: I think it's wise to just look in advance at the beach posting information that's provided by the beach, the beach manager and the beach system there. When you're at the beach, I think there's generally a recognized likelihood of increased E. coli and increased risk right after a rainstorm, like within 24 hours, maybe 48 hours. And that's just because there's going to be more E. coli flushed into the waters, runoff from streets or runoff from agricultural lands. That's going to carry the fecal matter of wildlife, dogs, any fecal pollution source there. In urban areas, there can be sewage overflows and that kind of thing. So that's a cautionary point for swimming after a rainstorm. And there used to be a guideline that people followed sometimes where they would say if you wade out to your waist or something like that, if you can't see your feet and the water's pretty cloudy, be cautious. But at the same time, as we were just talking about, that's not necessarily always a good guide. I mean, you can see your feet and you can see that with these microscopic organisms, you can still get sick when you think that it's very clean water. So you have to be a little cautious about that. But if you're near a river mouth, or if it's rained recently, or if there's big waves churning up the sand and that kind of thing, then I think those are the kind of cautionary things that I would use in addition to the E. coli numbers that are posted.
1: I think the posting's one thing, but I think the information that you just provided us is going to help a lot of people this summer and hopefully maybe even have some people avoid some E. coli situations. So thank you for this time, Doctor. I really appreciate the insight. And like I said, it couldn't have come at a better time.
7: Yeah, well, happy to help and see you at the beach.
1: My thanks to Dr. Thomas Edge. Okay, from dangerous water to potentially dangerous politics, I want to shift on Toronto for a second, where it has just come out in the last 24 hours that Stan Cho, an MPP within the province, has resigned. And he resigned over $16,000 in potential hotel improprieties. Let's get the latest from Global News Queen's Park reporter Colin DeMello.
8: It's an allowance for elected officials that was only meant to be used in extreme circumstances. But expense disclosures now reveal 20 members of the Ford government charged taxpayers more than $121,000 to stay in Toronto hotel rooms. That's despite the fact that they live within driving distance of Queen's Park.
9: There was no policy that ever said that it was okay to bill the taxpayer for luxury hotels on a whim. Problem wasn't the rule. The problem was that you were abusing the rule.
8: Tourism Minister Stan Cho is perhaps the most glaring example. Over the course of 3 years, he billed taxpayers $16,000 for overnight stays in Toronto hotels. But Cho lives just 6 kilometers away from the legislature. It's a perk not afforded to everyday Ontarians.
9: People who live in Mississauga, in Brampton, in Scarborough, in Willowdale even, they don't get free fancy hotels to go to their jobs. They commute.
8: But the Ford government is now looking to eliminate the benefit altogether. The Progressive Conservatives have asked the other opposition parties here at Queen's Park to support a motion that would do away with the special circumstance category for those Toronto accommodations. Parties are looking at this with some suspicion. They believe the government is trying to sweep the scandal under the rug. So they say their support comes with conditions. Meanwhile, the government says any MPP whose expenses don't meet the intent of the policies will repay them in full. It's unclear, though, how much of the $120,000 taxpayers will actually recoup. At Queen's Park, Colin DeMello, Global News.
1: You know, it isn't just a bad look. It actually smells like entitlement dressed up as policy. If that special circumstances clause was meant for snowstorms and true emergencies, then using it for routine hotel stays out near Queen's Park makes the whole thing look like a taxpayer-funded perk that nobody even challenged until the optics got ugly. And that is where yesterday's resignation of Stan Cho really matters. Because it doesn't just suggest one minister cross the line, it raises the more uncomfortable question about how many people around him knew this was happening and let it slide because it was politically convenient. Repaying the money is the easy part. The harder part is explaining why an exception was treated like a habit. And the Ford government now, as Colin says, wants to scrap the rule altogether, which is basically an admission that the system was loose enough to be abused. So the controversy isn't just that Cho used the clause, it's that the clause appears to have been written or tolerated in a way that made misuse almost inevitable. This is the kind of story that sticks because it hits a nerve with the public. It's public money, it's political judgment, and the sense that the rules are strict for everybody else. The resignation, to me, makes it worse, not better, because it turns a hotel expense story into a credibility problem for the entire Ford government. All right, let's take a very quick break. When we come back, Faye Lucas is going to stop by to talk about why more Canadians are buying now and paying later. I'm Rob Faye. This is Weekends, heard across the Chorus Radio Network.
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10: Good morning, I'm Navi Ball. Beginning with the World Cup, France and England will play for third place today in Miami. France lost 2-0 to Spain in Tuesday's semifinal, while England lost 2-1 to defending champion Argentina in Wednesday's other semifinal match. Spain and Argentina will meet tomorrow afternoon in the World Cup Championship final in New Jersey. Meanwhile, in the CFL, the Edmonton Elks continued their superb start to the season, holding on for a 19-17 victory over the visiting BC Lions last night. The Elks, who haven't made the playoffs since 2019, moved back to sole possession of first place in the West Division at 5-1. The Lions, who lost starting quarterback Nathan Rourke to injury on the opening drive, dropped to 1-4. Your Winnipeg Blue Bombers will face the Red Blacks tomorrow night in Ottawa. You can catch the action right here on 680 CJOB. In basketball, the Calgary Surge, who only won one of their first 13 CEBL games this season, won their fourth straight yesterday by knocking off the Western Conference leading Winnipeg Sea Bears 93-85. Sean Miller-Moore led the Surge with 20 points and 5 rebounds, while Teddy Allen led the 12-7 Sea Bears with 18 points and 8 rebounds. Over to the WNBA, the visiting Atlanta Dream defeated the Toronto Tempo 111-92. Marina Mabry had 26 points in the loss for the Tempo, who have lost 2 in a row. In baseball, the Chicago White Sox extended their win streak to 4 with a 12-4 victory over the host Toronto Blue Jays yesterday. The Jays have lost 3 straight. And in the American Association, the Gold Eyes came back from the All-Star break with a 6-0 road loss to the Lake Country Dawghounds last night. That's 680 CJOB Sports.
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10: Global news at 6:30. I'm Navi Ball. Canada's National Wildfire Summary shows around 900 fires are burning across the country. While majority are burning in Northwest Territories, Ontario and Quebec, Manitoba has the fourth most fires at around 140. About 600 residents of Opipanipewin Cree Nation, a remote community in northern Manitoba, remain out of their homes after being evacuated on June 26th due to a fire about 170 square kilometers in size. Now, it's not clear under what authority U.S. President Donald Trump would rely on to impose new tariffs on Canada. He's now threatening to increase tariffs on Canada due to smoke from wildfires in Ontario that is now blanketing parts of the U.S. The U.S. Supreme Court struck down Trump's ability to use the International Emergency Economic Powers Act earlier this year. That's what Trump used for his sweeping and erratic Liberation Day tariffs and fentanyl-related duties on Canada, Mexico, and China. And finally, Small Town Pride will be on full display this weekend as the Morris Stampede continues. The yearly event features a rodeo, concessions, a kids' zone, and entertainment. Brian Weeb with the Valley Ag Society says there's something for everyone.
20: We have a pile of food trucks for everyone that is hungry. We have the fair area, which has grown substantially in the last couple of years, the petting zoo. We have our beer gardens with some great Manitoba Country Music Association bands.
10: He says it's totally free to get onto the grounds and check out the festivities. Global News time is 6:31. 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
10: Parts of southern Manitoba are under a yellow-coated heat warning, including here in Winnipeg. Today, mainly sunny, a high of 30 and a humidex of 38. Then tonight, partly cloudy with a low of 21. Tomorrow, mainly sunny with the southwest wind at 30 gusting to 50, a high of 32 and a humidex of 40. And on Monday, sunny with a high of 26. Right now, it's 20, feels like 26 at 680 CJOB.
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1: More Canadians are now using buy now and pay later for something as basic as groceries, a sign of just how much pressure households might be feeling. What does that say about affordability, consumer behavior, and the risks that people need to watch for when everyday essentials start getting split into installments? Let's help unpack that with Faye Lucas, the head of consumer trust at Coho. Faye, thank you for being with us today.
0: Yes, thanks for having me, Rob. We did a report looking at behavior, grocery spending behavior amongst our customers from May of last year to May of this year. And like you said, the things that really stood out for us is that people are spending more per month on groceries, about 5% more, you know, and they're changing how they shop and also how they manage their money. So they're visiting discount grocery stores more often. They're going to the grocery store more often in general. And then they're also choosing credit products to help provide additional liquidity. And so what we found is that our pay later loan product, we saw more than a doubling in adoption over the same period, which is why we are suggesting that, yes, folks are struggling to meet these essential expenses and are needing to return to some credit options to facilitate that.
1: At what point does buy now, pay later stop being a convenience tool and it might even be a sign of financial stress?
0: I wouldn't say that it's, you know, convenience versus stress. I think it is one of the tools that people are using to manage their money. Like it's certainly the case that people have been feeling inflation pressures. Just like cost of living has been really tight. And as prices increase, we haven't seen a commensurate increase in income. Income has been relatively flat. And so, you know, with that, people are looking to, you know, like I said, they're going to visit discount grocery stores. They're going to be more intentional about where they're spending the money. They're cutting back on discretionary spend. And this is just one more tool that they can use. The way we've structured Pay Later, it's more of a it's a post-purchase as opposed to, hey, like this is how you can buy the thing that you may not otherwise have been able to afford. And it's after you've made the purchase, and say it was a necessary purchase that was more expensive, but you still need to eat, like buy groceries for the rest of the month. It doesn't mean that, you know, buying your textbooks or your Metro Pass, you know, at the beginning of the month, doesn't mean that you can't buy the other things that you need for the rest of the month. And so it's more of a cash flow management and kind of sort of paycheck timing thing. And so I still see it being that, but I think, you know, even little things like 5% more per month on groceries for our customer base, you know, that was about $15 more per month. And in one of our earlier reports, we saw folks had maybe like $12 to $15 left over at each month. And so even that now is being squeezed. And so people are like, okay, now I do need to use additional tools to cover me.
1: Were you surprised when you saw your report that the pay later adoption for grocery purchases jumped 109% year over year?
0: Surprised? I mean, it is, yes, it is a market increase. I think it makes sense. It's not just groceries that have increased. It's, you know, I think there's been general inflationary pressures across the board. Gas has gotten really expensive too. And so were we surprised? No, I think it's the whole picture, right? It's that people are trying to use so many different behavioral changes to manage their expenses. Like I said, it's like they're not just visiting discount grocery stores more often. They're also just going more often. And so I don't know if that they are trying to, you know, buy less each time and not sort of pantry load, just sort of adjust in time, you know, or maybe the price comparing to like different grocery stores. I'm not sure. Seeing this, you know, all of this additional behavior around like how can we just make our budget stretch further, I'm not necessarily surprised to see an increase in like one more tool to, you know, help the cash flow.
1: One thing that I noticed in your report is that people are adapting. Instead of them deciding, you know what, I just can't have it, they think they can, but they're being more particular about where they do their shopping, and they're not always going to premium retailers to get these things. I guess that's a good old Canadian ingenuity, isn't it?
0: Yeah, absolutely. Like that's, you know, people have been needing to adapt, you know, how they shop, how they spend like how they manage their money for a while. And so, yes, absolutely. I think we saw an increase in how often folks were going to discount grocery stores, which was a lot more. The people going to premium stores like that remained relatively flat. So yeah, that's, I can't get it here for this price. It's like, where else can I get this? For sure.
1: I'm the same way. I find myself doing that a lot more than I thought I would. But you know what? And I'm not shy to do it. It's one of those things that you just got to do. I'm very curious to know about your Coho 10-year grocery giveaway. There's not a lot of people that put their money where their mouth is, but this campaign seems really intriguing. And there's still a couple of weeks to enter.
0: Yes, exactly. So our grocery giveaway, we're going to award one Canadian household $500 per month towards groceries for the next 10 years. And that was really prompted by the trends we were seeing in our customer base. So as we saw them adapting to increasing food prices, like you said, more trips to grocery stores, choosing discount grocers, using pay later loans to manage cash flow, this was really our way to support households in this essential expense. And we know it's unavoidable. So this is one way that, like you said, we can, you know, put our money where our mouth is.
1: And if all you got to do is download the Coho app, it's available on any mobile device. That is K-O-H-O. You know, Faye, I got to say, it's one of those things where I've had many a conversation about these, and a lot of people will talk about the problems. You're in the business of trust, consumer trust, which it sometimes can be the hardest trust to earn. What are you noticing about this gap? Like, what's one thing that stands out to you? I mean, we've talked about repayment plans and all the things that surround it, but what's one thing right now that you think can help people bridge the gap?
0: I think it is what we're already seeing people doing, and it's more of that, just being really intentional about managing your money. We see our customer base opening the app more frequently, or people are like really keeping an eye on things. It's tiny, you know, behaviors. We have a feature in the app called roundups where you can kind of put it on autopilot. Every single transaction you make can be rounded to the nearest dollar, you know, and that extra few or the nearest $2 or whatever it is. And that extra little bit just gets, you know, shoved over to something called Vault. And then it's locked there as savings. And then when you know, need that extra $10, $15 or $90, if you, you know, got a parking ticket, what have you, it's just there and it's available. And it's these little tweaks that can really help folks.
1: I appreciate the conversation today. I know you guys are doing good things over at Coho, and I think your heart's in the right place. If people want to get more information on how they can enter and just more information on what you guys do, where can we find you?
0: Yeah, that's just that what you said. So it's koho.ca. Everything's there. And yeah, it's my pleasure to speak with you today.
1: Appreciate your time, Faye. Let's do this again soon.
0: Okay. Thanks so much, Rob.
1: You know, as I was having that conversation with Faye, I was thinking if there was any way at all to avoid those payday loan establishments, do it. These places are built to solve an immediate cash problem, and they often do it at a price that, to me, is far too steep. The appeal is obvious. You get the quick approval, there's very little paperwork, the money's in your hands fast, but the cost of that speed is what makes payday loans so dangerous. Now, I want to get into some of the data on this to try to back up my thought. In Canada, the cost of a payday loan is usually capped by the province, but the effective borrowing cost is ridiculously high. A common rule of thumb is think about $15 to $17 per $100 borrowed for a two-week loan. So on a $500 loan, that is $70 to $85 that you have to repay in addition to the $500 for just 2 weeks. And the repayment can quickly snowball if it isn't paid back on time. That's why payday loans are often described as one of the most expensive forms of credit available to any consumer in Canada. And the real problem is how easily they turn into a borrowing cycle. Person takes out a loan to cover a gap until payday. All right, so you got your quick fix. But when the repayment is due, that's usually not enough left over to manage your regular bills. So you borrow again, and you often cover off the first loan, and suddenly the loan becomes a part of the next crisis. If there's any other option, like negotiating with a creditor or asking for a payment plan or even using a credit union or getting help from a community agency, that is almost always the better move because the speed's going to be tempting. There's no doubt about it, but the long-term cost is usually far worse than the short-term relief. All right, we'll take a real quick break here. When we come back, Dr. Richard Lachlan's going to talk to us about why landline telephones are making a resurgence. We'll get to that conversation next.
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25: 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Also taking place this entire weekend, Icon 2026 takes over RBC Convention Center, Manitoba's largest anime and Japanese pop culture convention, features cosplay, panels, screenings, and a marketplace filled with unique finds. 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For your weekend, I'm Tamana Kang on 680 CJOB.
26: Weather.
27: Parts of southern Manitoba are under a yellow-coated heat warning, including here in Winnipeg. Today, mainly sunny, a high of 30 and a humidex of 38. Then tonight, partly cloudy with a low of 21. Tomorrow, mainly sunny with the southwest wind at 30 gusting to 50, a high of 32 and a humidex of 40. And on Monday, sunny with a high of 26. Right now, it's 20, feels like 26 at 680 CJOB.
26: Cottage Country Weather.
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5: Taking a look at the weather for Grand Beach, a yellow-coated heat warning is in effect today. Mainly sunny, a high of 30, a humidex of 38. Tonight, partly cloudy, a low of 19. Tomorrow, a mix of sun and cloud, risk of thunderstorm in the morning. Southwest wind at 30, gusting to 50 in the morning. High of 32, humidex of 40. On Monday, a mix of sun and cloud and a high of 27. That's your outlook for Grand Beach.
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1: Welcome back to Weekends, heard across the Chorus Radio Network. Well, sometimes it's the stuff that's the oldest that ends up coming out the best. And there's a lot of people right now that are saying, you know what? Maybe it's time we go back to using landline phones. And when I saw this headline, I was like, damn right we should be going back to landlines. But again, just showing the reason that I have grays in my hair. Wanted to talk about this with Dr. Richard Lockman. He's digital media professor at Toronto Metropolitan University's RTA School of Media. Richard, welcome to the program.
7: Thanks for having me.
1: Well, why are some families choosing to bring landlines back instead of relying solely on the smartphone like so many of us do these days?
7: Yeah, I think it's actually, there's a few pressures. One, it's families. One, it's young people themselves sometimes, very interestingly, who maybe never grew up with this. But really what we're finding is we've been living with smartphones for a while now. We've been living with digital technology designed to grab our attention and hold it. Because these technologies are designed to, they make money the longer we're on them. So sure, my phone in my pocket makes phone calls, but it also, because it has everything else, advertising-driven everything else, it's designed in a way where I pick up the phone to do one thing, and then I'm doing another thing because I see a notification, and then a message comes in, and I just need to look up this one thing, and it's 20 minutes later, and I forgot the first thing I did. The smartphone is not a single-purpose device, and that's great. You know, I can pay this amount of money and then I can do everything from one place. But at the same time, my life then becomes a series of interruptions, a series of moving from one thing. And then instead of deliberately choosing what I want to do next, I feel like I slip and slide in. And I'm sure listeners are familiar with this. It's suddenly far later than you thought and you've neglected the thing you started for. So landlines represent a way to maybe just do one thing at a time.
1: See, when I thought we were going to have this conversation, the word that kept popping up was nostalgia. It sounds like it might be more about people trying to regain control over their time and attention.
7: I think there's a little nostalgia in there, but that's because, frankly, style and fashion go hand in hand with new products or return to products, right? It is some of why we were interested a little bit, but I don't think the only reason people are listening to LP records is nostalgia. There's a lot of that. It's beautiful, it's stylish, but also my kids tell me they like listening to something and then getting up and noticing when an album's done and flipping it, as opposed to a stream on Spotify that just goes next, next, next, next, next. They're appreciating noticing time passing, listening to an album that was composed together. Some of that is the actual functionality of the thing itself. And I think landlines meet both of these. People really are starting to have a little bit more critique of not just doing what the phone wants me to do, but doing what I want me to do.
1: So I remember back when I was a kid and we had a landline, I'd be talking to this girl that I had a crush on. Then all of a sudden my dad would pick up the phone and wreck my flow because he too needed the landline. It was an imperfect, let's just say it wasn't perfect. But at the same time, when we go backwards, obviously there's things that we've learned in time. Are we going to be able to have a dedicated landline? Because that to me would be a really big selling feature.
7: Yeah. So there's maybe two things. So one is I'm seeing products around that take some of the ideas of an older product and modernize it. So you can buy phones now that have some features of, you know, they're still running on digital technology. They still maybe do voice and you know, maybe sync your contacts, but it is just a phone. I'm seeing single player, like MP3 players that are only music players, but they have nice color screens. They don't run like a, you know, a Sony Walkman does, even though it's a single purpose audio playing device. I'm seeing dumb phones, and that people sometimes have been buying old flip phones and trying to give them to the kids or use them themselves. And that can be hard because then you can't run Google Maps as well as make a phone call. Maybe I only want to do those two things. So now there are new products that do that. They don't run a million apps. They don't have a million notifications, but they're modern enough to run a few productivity apps that you can still run Google Maps. Maybe you can still do your text messaging, but they're not going to run a game. They're not going to run social media. They're not going to, you know, run this app you just heard about. So it's possible to do a little of each there with some of these new products.
1: Dr. Richard Lockman is a digital media professor at Toronto Metropolitan University's RTA School of Media, joining us here on Weekends, heard across the Chorus Radio Network. I can't imagine that these big conglomerates are going to want us going back to landlines like the Telus's and the Rogers of the world, because, again, the monthly fee that they're getting off our smartphones is kind of their bread and butter. Is there a market for this? Do you think some of the big powers are going to want this?
7: You have to worry, of course, about incumbents in power. And they make money through a certain path. A little bit of this is the innovator's dilemma. If there's a new market, it's what this is called. If you make your money through one stream, like advertising or data was selling as much time, getting me, you know, I want to charge this much for a smartphone and this much, very expensive for my data plan. Then I want users to feel like they're getting their money's worth, so they have to consume a lot of data. Mm. Switching to a phone-only device, of course, the company can't move into that new space or can't reclaim that space. It's very hard for them because they'd be giving up revenue. So what we're seeing is smaller product makers, smaller product designs. Maybe it just runs on Wi-Fi. That sometimes I'm getting, you know, maybe a data chip from Rogers, but Rogers isn't selling this to me. I'm ordering it directly from a startup. Because a startup doesn't have the same handcuffs. The startup says, I'm going to just sell you a device. Their model might be to empower a user. Some of the big conglomerates, their money in making is to distract a user or to make me, you know, consume as much as possible. So I think we may see some new entrants, not on the data telecom side, but certainly in the product device side, because of user demand. It's small, but it's actually not just families and it's not just people you're in my age. There are a fair number of Gen Z young people making these choices. There was recently in New York City, there was a Summer of LUD, named after like Luddites, anti-technology, and it's cute and it's twee and there's music, but there are also people sharing, how do I get off, you know, a little digital detox? And it's not everything. It's not forever. It's saying, maybe I want to, how do I get to put my smartphone down at the, you know, along with my keys when I come in, and I'll pick it up later when I'm going to have dinner with my loved one. I'm going to maybe not check it at the playground when I'm watching my kid. And for young people, it's maybe I'm going to actually seek out a few moments for in-person communication and connection and not be at a date texting and scrolling the entire time, because I'm realizing I don't feel good when I do that. So there really are people paying a little more attention to how they feel and then making some product choices. Or, you know, people do things as simple as turning off color on your smartphone. They turn it grayscale. And then it's just a little less noisy, a little less attractive. And that gives me a little more control.
1: Landlines, to me, used to have the best sound quality. And I know that no matter what you do when it comes to your cell phones, there was nothing that had a more robust, deep-bodied sound than a landline. And you just knew you were good for it. As a radio guy, it mattered a lot to me. Is that a part of the appeal as well, is getting better quality sound?
7: Yeah, interesting. You know, you remember that you can hear a pin drop ad from the, you know. I don't know that I'm hearing it in terms of audio quality. Unfortunately, we get used to bad things over time. I know someone who did a study with his students every year. He was a music prof, and he would play them, you know, high quality audio on an incredible record player, incredible, you know, digital music, but with great speakers. And then every year he would play them an MP3 as well, you know, the music we're used to hearing. And over time, he found people grew to prefer the MP3 year over year because they just were used to it, even though it's tinny and it's not as good quality. So unfortunately, sometimes we get used to things sounding the way they're used to sounding. I agree with you. The landlines rarely go down. So the old phone system, you know, your cell network goes down, not all the time, but it goes down with some frequency. People, I know, emergency use, they used to make electric devices that plug into the phone line and take a little bit of current for an emergency radio, emergency flashlight, because the phone line almost never goes down. It's not true in this day and age, but our landlines are still going to run on digital technology. But I agree with you. There are features that maybe we can't have, bigger buttons, maybe design so that everyone doesn't have a blank plastic rectangle as the only device. Phones can maybe be a design feature, and I would love to see this. Yeah, and they're already. You're seeing some products that are designed with a little more fun.
1: Richard, I enjoyed this conversation immensely. Thank you for taking me down memory lane and also letting me know the pros and cons of both. Let's do this again.
7: That's great. You got to call me on a landline next time.
1: I promise I will. Man, putting a landline back in the house would kind of feel like a tiny time machine, wouldn't it? There's something really weird about it, but wonderfully weird. You wouldn't just answer a call. You would commit to it back in the days. You'd stand still for it. You'd wait for it. You'd actually talk without swiping or muting or escaping to another app. That single purpose simplicity, as he mentions, is a big part of the nostalgia that people associate with landlines. And honestly, there is a charm there. The cordless freedom is gone, but the feeling is back. You're not just making a phone call. You're still twirling that imaginary cord in your head and remembering when the whole house knew that you were on the line. The day's top stories are coming up next. I'm Rob Fay. Good morning, Canada. 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
27: Good morning, I'm Navi Ball. Ontario Premier Doug Ford expressed frustration yesterday at criticism from some American lawmakers over wildfire smoke drifting south of the border from his province. Ford says he spoke with two U.S. governors about sharing resources to battle the blazes while pointing out Ontario water bombers were on standby during the devastating wildfires in California last year. Meantime, U.S. President Donald Trump is threatening Canada with higher tariffs because of the wildfire smoke. Meanwhile, Conservative leader Pierre Poilievre is calling on Prime Minister Mark Carney to release more details about the deal regarding the Gordie Howe Bridge connecting Ontario and Michigan. In a letter addressed to Carney and released on social media, Poilievre says it's time for Canadians to see for themselves what Carney, quote, negotiated away to the Americans, end quote. The deal with the Trump administration to open the bridge on July 27th was abruptly announced last Friday, with differing accounts of what was actually agreed upon coming from Ottawa, the White House, and Michigan Republicans. In other news, federal officials say there have been no outbreaks of a diarrhea-causing parasite in Canada. Reporter Jason White explains.
16: Iceberg lettuce from Mexico, served at Taco Bell restaurants in five U.S. states, has been identified as a source of the outbreak. Canadian officials say the lettuce implicated in the American outbreak has not been distributed in Canada. The Canadian Food Inspection Agency says it's monitoring the U.S. situation and is in contact with the U.S. Food and Drug Administration. The Public Health Agency of Canada says it's not investigating any outbreaks here, but there is typically an increase in cyclospora infections in the spring and summer linked to imported fruits and vegetables. Jason White, The Canadian Press.
27: And the Great Outdoors Comedy Festival lands in Winnipeg this weekend for its third year. Global's Catherine Dornian has more on the city's comedy scene.
0: It's the third outing for the festival in Winnipeg, bringing big names like Pete Davidson, Jim Gaffigan, and Matt Rife. Organizer Mike Anderson says our city's comedy scene makes for a great audience.
2: Winnipeg loves comedy. They love to laugh. They love to get silly. And so, you know, it's one of our favorite audiences because everyone's just so engaged.
0: Veteran comedian Big Daddy Taz has been working in Winnipeg for 35 years. He says Winnipeggers are uniquely primed to enjoy jokes about the absurdity of our circumstances.
4: You get to summer on August 8th, and then you start freezing again. Like, what are we supposed to... We got to make jokes about ourselves, you know? I live on the corner of Stab and Restraining Order. That's pretty much what it is, right?
0: He says Winnipeg audiences are respectful, accepting of any style of comedy, and have embraced the city's growing scene over the past decades. Catherine Dornian, Global News.
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0: of how climate and public safety are increasingly colliding with everyday life. Now, I will say this, and I will save the Donald Trump rhetoric for another segment, maybe in the next hour. But there is always going to be noise coming from the U.S. when something like this happens. Don't be surprised. I mean, sometimes it's fair and sometimes it isn't. Sometimes it's just people talking because they have a microphone and an opinion. But Canadians don't need to get caught up in this. This is not the moment to be distracted by what Americans are saying about us. This is the moment to focus on the people and the communities that actually need our help, and the men and women who are out there fighting these fires and trying to protect lives in many communities across, for example, Ontario. That's the real story here. Because we've got crews right now this morning as you're driving around with your first cup of coffee, maybe you're picking the sand out of your eyes and stretching out your arms for the first time today. But yet, as we're doing that, firefighters, first responders, Indigenous fire teams, volunteers, local officials, families, all trying to hold things together in place, as their communities have been turned upside down. And that's where the attention belongs, not on the noise or the orange criticism, not on the back and forth. It's on the people that are doing the hard work right now. And it should be on the people who need our support right now. And if you really think about it, this is usually where we're at our best. We don't do well when we start looking over our shoulder and wondering what somebody else thinks of us. We do well when we show up for each other. When a community needs evacuation support or when somebody's lost a home. Neighbors help neighbors and communities step up, and they are right now. And maybe it doesn't get enough airplay, but it should. So yeah, there's going to be some loud opinions coming from south of the border. That's kind of standard fare at this point. That's fine. Let them talk. I think Canadians should stay focused on the work that is in front of us right now. You've got displaced families, and we got to make sure they get the resources where they need to go. Doug Ford, Premier of Ontario, has called on Ottawa. He has said, listen, we need some help. And Ottawa should oblige if they haven't already. And if they have already, they should probably help more. Because at the end of the day, the communities in this province and across this country right now, speaking of Ontario and the rest of Canada, we're the ones that are carrying the heaviest of burdens. And don't think that Ontario is the only ticket in town right now. British Columbia has had a brutal week when it comes to forest fires. They're asking for backup. They're asking for equipment, for coordination, for patience, for support. And the rest of us have to understand that that is bigger than any of the chatter of the day. It's about safety and resilience, and it's about making sure that nobody is left to face it alone. So the message is simple, guys. Let's just tune out the noise and tune into the need and stand behind the people that are doing the real work, because that is the Canadian response, and that is what matters right now. I was in Toronto earlier this week helping out Greg Brady with Toronto Today, and I can tell you this, the smoke is real talk. And the problem here, and talking with a few people now that I'm back on the West Coast, the problem here is we're getting used to it. The problem here is that in reality, this is not the first summer it's happened. We're a decade, we're 15 years in. And for everything that Donald Trump said that made your eyes roll, the one thing I will say is he's not wrong about how Canada as a country has managed its forest line, has not been able to invest enough in making sure that when the dry, tinder dry summers come along, that our communities are prepared, and they're not. And I will say this, it's going to take, and I've listened to some of the best experts in the country talk about this week. This is not a quick fix. This is an investment. It's an investment in our future. So without me getting on my soapbox for the whole segment here, what I can say with absolute certainty is whether you're a believer in climate change or whether you're not, the proof is in the air right now. And this just isn't Thor throwing a couple of lightning bolts down or Johnny Plaid shirt throwing a couple of cigarettes out of his truck into the tinder dry conditions. It's all of the above. It's human made. It's nature made. But the problem is we've got a stage that is dry. And it hasn't been taken care of for forever. Let's just call it what it is. So now that the world is changing, we've got to make the adjustment, and Ottawa is going to have to dig deep, find a couple of those pennies amongst the lint in the pocket, pull them out, and give it to Canadians who can try over the next 10, 15 years to make sure that the next generation isn't dealing with the same stuff that we've dealt with over the last couple of years. And it's getting worse. It's not getting better, guys. Love to hear from you on social media. Hit me up. I'm live, local, interactive right now. Hit me up at Rob Fay, R-O-B, F as in Frank, A-I. All right, we'll take a quick break here. When we come back, Ruthie Bloom is going to stop by, senior contributing editor with the Jewish News Syndicate. We're going to break down the U.S.-Iran deal and why it just continues to break down over and over again. I'm Rob Fay, back with that conversation after this.
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14: 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Parts of southern Manitoba are under a yellow-coated heat warning, including here in Winnipeg. Today, mainly sunny, a high of 30, humidex of 38. Tonight, partly cloudy, low of 21. tomorrow, mainly sunny. Wind southwest at 30, gusting to 50 with a high of 32 and a humidex of 40. On Monday, sunny and a high of 26. Right now it's 21, feels like 28 at 680 CJOB.
0: There is a fine line between diplomacy and confrontation, and right now we've got U.S. and Iran in a stare down again, and the bullets and the bombs are flying. I'm Rob Fay. Welcome back to the program. Glad to have you along for the ride here on a Saturday morning, the 18th day of July. The conversation needs to continue. Ruthie Bloom is a senior contributing editor with the Jewish News Syndicate, kind enough to join me bright and early. Ruthie, welcome to the program.
11: Thank you so much for having me.
0: Well, what, in your estimation, does this latest breakdown in the U.S.-Iran deal and their negotiations actually tell us about where both sides are at right now?
11: Okay, well, what it tells us, we know where the Islamic Republic is, and I don't like to call them both sides because we have an issue here of right and wrong. Okay, not everything is equal. The Islamic Republic had no intention of keeping and never has kept any deal it signed. The Memorandum of Understanding is no exception. In fact, that MOU was so heavily one-sided in Iran's favor that it was perhaps surprising to people in the West that even that it couldn't observe. And that is to say that it was given the chance just to open the Strait of Hormuz and given 60 days. That's another long, that's 2 months of more of a ceasefire in order to so-called negotiate the a future deal in which it gives up its nuclear program. And it couldn't even for 5 minutes keep up that end of the deal. Firing on ships in the Strait, firing now on all the Gulf states. Now, interesting, it hasn't fired on Israel because it knows what fate awaits it if it would dare to do that.
0: What do you think is driving Iran's position at this point? Is it regime survival? Is it regional strategy, internal politics? I mean, what do you see from your perspective?
11: Well, for certain, it's regime survival, because one thing it knows is that it's enough for it to survive, for there to be a remnant, and for it to control its population, continue to execute people in the opposition, etc. Because you understand, this is an ideological, it's a revolutionary regime, it's ideological, it believes in global jihad. This isn't just a question of two states negotiating a deal where both sides give a little and then they come to an arrangement. That's not the ideology of the Islamic Republic.
0: And how much pressure do you think the U.S. is feeling right now, you know, to keep this diplomatic track alive, even if those odds of success are pretty low?
11: Well, it depends from whom. We know that the American people really are hoping not to have to go to war. Americans have never liked to go to war. Nobody does, by the way. I know that Americans were not given enough, I think, of an explanation by the White House of why this war is so crucial. And so some Americans don't get it. And they fear that it's going to be another so-called forever war, like in Iraq and Afghanistan, with boots on the ground. That is not what's happening. If any boots are going to be in the ground, it's going to be Israeli boots. But I think the main thing here is that inside the administration in Washington, you have basically two camps. And those are the camps, those who believe, and I would say that's more led by Vice President J.D. Vance and the negotiating team, Steve Witkoff and Jared Kushner, who believe in negotiating, who believe that there's a chance. You just sit down at the table. And then you have the other side, and that is Secretary of War Pete Hegseth, Secretary of State Marco Rubio, and others who say there's no way to get these people to surrender without more military force. Because when you give them an inch, all they do is attack militarily.
0: Ruthie, you wrote a column just the other day about J.D. Vance continues to show us who he is. And I'd love for our listeners to just maybe get a little dusting of what that article was from your opinion, because I thought it was a really interesting and in-depth assessment of the vice president, a person who obviously is a high-ranking person within the U.S. government, but a person that maybe a lot of people don't know?
11: Right. Well, the reason I wrote that about J.D. Vance keeps showing us who he is that he gave a three-hour interview to Joe Rogan on his lengthy podcast. And anybody who could tolerate listening to 3 hours of any podcast deserves a medal, right? I mean, even if it's a great podcast, that's very, very long. So, and what happened was when the podcast was uploaded, people listened to it, or they listened to the part, especially about Israel and the war, and got very, very furious. People, I say, pro-Israel, people, Israelis who are pro-Trump, for example. Again, we're not talking about Democrats who anyway can't stand any of the Republicans. I'm talking about pro-Trump Republicans and Jews who are pro-Trump went ballistic, no pun intended, or maybe intended, I don't know. they went ballistic because they acted as though Vance was saying something horrific, when in fact, this has been pretty much his line all along. First of all, he opposed the war. I think even Trump acknowledged that at some point. He said, yeah, J.D. Vance was never gung-ho on this war. And also, J.D. Vance is far more critical of Israel in general as an ally of the United States than, for example, Marco Rubio. And he, in this podcast, he was voicing conspiracy theories about Israel. And one of them in particular is that Israel hired a PR firm headed by someone who used to be President Trump's digital campaign manager, I think in 2016. And that person started a PR firm. And Israel, in order to combat the explosion of online anti-Semitism run by bots and everything, but very well funded, hired this firm to combat that. And an article in Time magazine was making it sound nefarious, like there's this plot by the Israeli government to infiltrate the United States to influence the Trump administration about the war. It wasn't nefarious. It wasn't covert. It was very above board. It was all legal and ethical. And what happened was that J.D. Vance said, a friend sent me this article in Time, and really, you should read it. And then he began to mouth that same conspiracy theory and treat Israel in his, I mean, verbally, saying that Israel is almost like any other of our allies. And he mentioned, you know, Qatar and everything. So, as I said, but really, we didn't have to be surprised because this is not really new. And that is why I quoted Maya Angelou, the poet. Again, I don't like to because she was a radical leftist and all that, about saying, you know, when somebody shows you they are, believe them the first time. That's usually used in relation very often about relationships, men and women. If someone shows you who he is the first time, believe him. And so that was really the point of my article, is that the sort of outrage at what he said maybe was slightly misplaced. Also, I believe that this indicates to me that he believes that Republicans are more leaning toward the, I would say, Tucker Carlson wing, although Tucker Carlson announced that he's no longer a Republican, but, you know, the far right, the Groypers, that he believes he needs to court them in order to win the nomination for president when there are primaries for the presidential election. And he's being pitted against Rubio. It seems that Trump is testing both of them simultaneously to see which of them comes out on top.
0: Yeah, it feels like a vetting in the progress. You can find Ruthie's article at jns.org. That is Jewish News Syndicate. Ruthie, what a pleasure to meet you. I'm glad we finally had the chance to talk again.
11: Well, thank you so much. Anytime.
0: All right. Ruthie Bloom joining us here on Weekends Heard Across the Course Radio Network. We started with the U.S.-Iran deal, but yeah, there was definitely a conversation to be had around that Joe Rogan podcast featuring the Vice President of the United States, J.D. Vance. There were some interesting opinions that came from it. All right. We'll take a break here. When we come back, Canada Post executives got millions of performance bonuses. Well, the company continues to lose money. We'll tackle that next.
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17: Good morning. I'm Navi Ball. Starting off with football, there are two games in the CFL today, including a Battle of Ontario in Hamilton, where the Tiger Cats host the Toronto Argonauts in a showdown of 2 and 3 East Division squads. Elsewhere, the East Division leading Montreal Alouettes visit the Calgary Stampeders. Last night, the Edmonton Elks edged out the visiting BC Lions 19-17. Your Winnipeg Blue Bombers will close out Week 7 of the season tomorrow when they visit the Ottawa Redblacks tomorrow night. Over to the World Cup, France and England will play for third place today. France lost 2-0 to Spain in Tuesday's semifinal, while England lost 2-1 to defending champion Argentina in Wednesday's other semifinal match. Spain and Argentina will meet tomorrow afternoon in the World Cup Championship final in New Jersey. Over to women's soccer, the visiting Montreal Roses defeated the winless Calgary Wild 2-0 in Northern Super League play yesterday. The cellar-dwelling Wild have 9 losses and 2 draws. Looking to basketball, your Winnipeg Sea Bears dropped a 93-85 decision to the last place Calgary Surge last night. Teddy Allen led the 12-7 Sea Bears with 18 points and 8 rebounds. Meanwhile, all-star Marina Mabry returned to form with a game-high 26 points, but the Toronto Tempo lost for the 6th time in 7 WNBA games with a 111-92 defeat against the visiting Atlanta Dream last night. In baseball, the Chicago White Sox coasted to a 12-4 win over the Toronto Blue Jays last night. The Jays have lost 3 in a row. And in the American Association, the Goldeyes came back from the All-Star break with a 6-0 road loss to the Lake Country Dockhounds last night. That's 680 CJOB Sports.
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17: Global news at 7:30. I'm Navi Ball. Ontario Premier Doug Ford is set to visit the northern city of Thunder Bay today, where many wildfire evacuees in the province have sought shelter after fleeing their homes. Ford is expected to join Natural Resources Minister Mike Harris in the city as the province faces criticism for its emergency response. Ford told reporters yesterday the province would spare no expense in keeping people safe as wildfires continue to burn. And if you're in a celebratory mood, you can take a trip to Pinawa as it celebrates its birthday. Mayor Blair Skinner says this year marks Pinawa's 63rd birthday, and there's plenty to do in the community over the next couple of days.
18: Many activities on Saturday, starting with the awesome birthday parade at 11 a.m. that goes down the entire length of Burroughs Road through Pinawa. In the afternoon, we have beach activities from 1 to 4 p.m., and there's Pinawa Birthday Scramble at the golf course. There's a car show and shine at the marina.
17: There will also be a social and fireworks tonight, and a town market will run tomorrow. Global News time is 7:31. 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
17: Parts of southern Manitoba are under a yellow-coated heat warning, including here in Winnipeg. Mainly sunny today with a high of 30 and a humidex of 38. Then tonight, partly cloudy with a low of 21. Tomorrow, mainly sunny with the southwest wind at 30 gusting to 50, a high of 32 and a humidex of 40. And on Monday, sunny with a high of 26. Right now, it's 21, feels like 28 at 680 CJOB.

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5: 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With a huge lineup featuring Jim Gaffigan, Pete Davidson, Aziz Ansari, and Jeff Arcuri, along with many more acts for 3 days of outdoor laughs. 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And in Brandon, the Salamander Summer Music Festival brings together live music, local artists, food trucks, wellness activities, a kids zone, and more for a weekend celebrating prairie creativity. For your weekend, I'm Tamana Kang on 680 CJOB.
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7: 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Parts of southern Manitoba are under a yellow-coated heat warning, including here in Winnipeg. Today, mainly sunny, a high of 30, humidex of 38. Tonight, partly cloudy and a low of 21. Tomorrow, mainly sunny, wind southwest at 30, gusting to 50, a high of 32, humidex of 40. On Monday, sunny and a high of 26. Right now, it's 21, feels like 28 at 680 CJOB.
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7: A yellow-coated heat warning is in effect as we take a look at the white shell. Today, mainly sunny and hazy, a high of 30 and a humidex of 35. Tonight, partly cloudy with the haze continuing and a low of 17. Tomorrow, a mix of sun and cloud, risk of a thunderstorm late in the afternoon, a high of 31 and a humidex of 39. On Monday, cloudy, 60% chance of showers and a high of 24. And that's a quick look at the white shell.
9: That your body does, which is called this cold water shock. And what that is you'll get a sudden uncontrollable gasp when your body reacts to that cold, which is going to lead to rapid breathing and hyperventilation. It also causes a sharp increase in your heart rate and your blood pressure. So that gives you some cardiac strain, leads to panic, leads to loss of control. And also with that cold water, you're going to have uncoordination with your muscles for quite a while as well.
10: I know it's always safe to wear a life jacket when you're going into water, especially water that you don't know what's going on in there or under it. Does it reduce the risk of shock if you're wearing a life jacket or even a wetsuit?
9: Well, you know, always dress for the water, like a wetsuit, dry suit. Make sure that you're wearing appropriate material underneath that suit as well, not like 100% cotton, because that holds moisture in and can lead to hypothermia. So you want something that's wicking to take that moisture away. But you hit the nail right on the head. Life jackets, PFDs. When you're on or near the water, be wearing those, because if you fall into the water, those are designed to keep your airway above water. And that's the danger with cold water shock, is you're going to gasp, you're going to have that panic, and you're going to start taking water in. And interestingly enough, cold water shock and the reaction that you have can actually kill people quicker than hypothermia.
10: I know there's a lot of parents out there, their kids are on summer vacation. Perhaps this is the weekend that they're making their way out to the campsite. What should parents keep in mind when kids simply just want to cool off in open water on a hot day?
9: Well, again, life jackets, PFDs, big thing for keeping the head above water. And another important thing for kids and for parents to remember is we want you to do that thing that we call touch supervision. If your kids are going to be in the water, we want you to be within arm's reach. So that touch supervision, so you can actually touch the children before anything can happen.
10: Brian Thwaites joining us here on Weekends, heard across the Chorus Radio Network. He's BC Emergency Health Services Public Information Officer. He is also a paramedic. Let's say somebody has not listened to any of this interview and they've decided that they're going to do it themselves. What is the first warning sign that maybe somebody is experiencing cold water shock? And then what should they do right away?
9: Yeah, great question. So if you have that sudden immersion in water, you're going to have that gasp. You're going to possibly take water in. This is also going to cause panic. So the most important thing to do if you find yourself in this situation, and it's way easier said than done, and that's don't panic. And I know that, you know, that sounds silly for me to say don't panic, but this is so important. We want you to gain composure. Keep your airway above water so you're not gasping any water in. Get control of your breathing because you're going to be hyperventilating because of that cold water shock. And interestingly enough, we don't want you to try and swim right away. We want you to get control of that panic, keep your head above water, get yourself under control, and then we want you to start using your time wisely. Think now that you've got yourself controlled, okay, how am I going to get myself back out of the water? And another thing people can do is if you find that you're having trouble getting out of the water, there's a position that they call, it's called HELP. I didn't come up with this name. It's the heat escape lessening posture. And you can see diagrams of that at swimming pools and at lakes. And that's where you pull your knees up and tuck your arms in to hold that heat into the core of your body. Mm-hmm. So that's something else you can do to keep that heat to help keep you alive in time for rescue.
10: From your perspective, because I don't think people realize the strain that this puts on resources when it comes to our health agencies, what happens when you get the call and you've got to go out to, say, Cultus Lake or some place where there's cold water? It is definitely taking resources away from where other places it could be applied.
9: Well, you know, 100%, but that's what our healthcare system's about. That's why we have British Columbia Emergency Health Service, who takes care of paramedic and pre-hospital care service for the entire province. We rely heavily on our first responder partners with the fire department. And of course, search and rescue. Whenever we're looking at water rescue, we're going to be involving, if there's lifeguards at the lake or if it's on a larger lake, there's going to be search and rescue. So there are a lot of resources that are being used. And that's the thing. If you're wearing a life jacket, wearing a PFD, thinking ahead, hopefully we're going to have a great outcome.
10: You see all these cold water plunges that people are doing online and on social media for, you know, their health benefits, and because you see some Norwegian guy doing it and all of a sudden he's ripped. Is that more dangerous than maybe we know about?
9: Well, you know, I don't know if I could really answer that. I know it's something certainly that I don't have the guts to try, but it's interesting when you do watch people do that ice bucket dump. And I know it was really popular a while ago and they were doing a lot of fundraising for it. But if you did notice, when people got that water dumped over their head very sudden, mm-hmm. What's their first reaction? Their eyes are wide and they take a big gasp. So we know that that's that cold water shock. So the solution, walk into water slowly. Don't jump in there.
10: Brian, thank you for the insight today. What a thrill, and especially such a timely interview. People probably driving out to the lake as we speak. Let's speak again soon.
9: Okay, great. Thanks for having me today.
10: Brian Thwaites is BC Emergency Health Services Public Information Officer. He's also a paramedic joining us here across the Chorus Radio Network. I wouldn't have put two and two together because you see all those trends. And I mentioned it to Brian just briefly about this. And he used the bucket challenge, which I guess people are doing again. But I was thinking more of the deep plunge cold therapy that everybody's using to avoid inflammation, which is a really big deal. I was looking for one of those actually not that long ago. You know, those ones you can go on a Facebook marketplace and you can find for like $50 or $100. And, you know, you can put it on your balcony or in your backyard and you fill it with all the water. You fill it with all the ice. You take a deep breath, a couple of swear words, and then you just drop yourself in from everything from the shoulders down. Some countries swear by that. The Nordic countries, it's just common practice. And for me, I tried it once. That's all I'm going to say. It is unbelievably cold. And you talk about this being a benefit to you, and I'm sure scientifically there are. But you think about also jumping into a lake in the summer. It's 30, 35 degrees outside. Gosh, in Toronto, with the Humidex this week at one, I think it was Tuesday or Wednesday, it got up to 45 or 46 with the Humidex. That, you're looking for any kind of water to just jump into. But there are things that you got to keep on the top of the mind, which makes sense. So that's why I brought on an expert to make sure that we could differentiate between you keeping your ankles nice and skinny and putting your whole body into shock. And I thank Brian for his expertise on that. All right, 55 minutes after the hour, working our way towards the news, weather, traffic, everything relevant to your Saturday morning. What a pleasure to have you joining me this morning. Talking to people in Ontario today, in Manitoba today, the smoke, it is there. And on the West Coast, it's starting to really permeate as well. So no matter where you are in the country, this is going to be a topic of conversation, and it is a big deal in New York State right now because they're getting ready for the third place game in the World Cup final, the FIFA World Cup, and then you've got the championship game on Sunday. FIFA is going to play this even if they got to wear masks. They're not missing out on 80,000 fans and a cash cow that comes with it. But on the other side of the break, I'm going to get into some of the audio from Pete Hegseth and Donald Trump talking about how they might penalize us for these fires. We'll get into that next.
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5: Global news at 8 o'clock. I'm Navi Ball. The National Wildland Fire Summary says there's more than 900 wildfires burning across Canada, including over 120 listed as out of control. Ontario Premier Doug Ford confirmed yesterday roughly 190 wildfires are raging across the northern part of his province, burning more through more land than all of last year's wildfire season in total. Latest numbers from our province indicate over 140 wildfires are burning in Manitoba, mostly in the northern half. Now, while air quality warnings have been lifted from Winnipeg and the rest of southern Manitoba, the northern part of the province remains under a yellow-coated warning. Environment Canada is advising residents to stay indoors and keep windows shut because, as Tony DeGuzman reports, there can be significant health risks when breathing it in.
22: Winnipeg's air quality health index sitting at 10+, very high risk, late Thursday night into Friday morning, a reminder of many smoky days last summer. Sherry Wolfson, who's with COPD Canada, says she's left to stay inside in times like these.
23: There's nothing to consider, and if I find it's bad weather, I do not go out. I'm a senior citizen, so I'm very careful.
22: But for those who work outdoors or are unhoused, it's hard to avoid, and effects are harsher.
24: It can make things like dementia worse, heart attacks more likely, breathing problems more difficult.
22: PM 2.5, soot and ash matter that is up to 30 times smaller than a strand of hair, is in the smoke, traveling deep in lungs. Pasco says wearing an N95 mask helps, but poor air quality may be visiting more often due to climate change. Environment Canada says, luckily, the air is starting to clear. Tony DeGuzman, Global News.
5: Meanwhile, U.S. President Donald Trump is threatening to increase tariffs on Canada due to smoke from wildfires in Ontario blanketing parts of the U.S. Reporter Kelly Malone with that story.
25: Trump says in a social media post that he's holding Canada responsible for not properly maintaining forested areas. He says he'll call Prime Minister Mark Carney to discuss the issue. Trump says Canada's forest management is leaving the U.S. with unnecessary pollution and poor air quality that he says is, quote, totally unacceptable. Wildfires are ripping through northwestern Ontario, forcing residents in several First Nations communities to evacuate. One remote community has been destroyed, with residents forced to flee in small boats. Kelly Malone, the Canadian Press, Washington.
5: And finally, while modern life promises you will find the best of everything with enough options, behavioral scientists say otherwise. Research shows having more options can make people anxious, indecisive, and even unhappy with what they ultimately chose. Swarthmore University's Barry Schwartz suggests limiting the number of choices you make each day, adding that your brain will thank you for it. Global News time is 8:02. News on the hour on the half a winter breaks on 680 CJOB.
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6: 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Weather.
5: A yellow-coated heat warning is in effect for parts of southern Manitoba, including here in Winnipeg. Today, a high of 30 with the humidex of 38.

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7: 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Parts of southern Manitoba are under a yellow-coated heat warning, including here in Winnipeg. Today, mainly sunny, a high of 30, humidex of 38. Tonight, partly cloudy, a low of 21. Tomorrow, mainly sunny, wind southwest at 30, gusting to 50, a high of 32, humidex of 40. On Monday, sunny and a high of 26. Right now, it's 22, feels like 28, at 680 CJOB.
8: Crosby had a really great conversation with a gentleman by the name of Sam Jenkins. And in Alberta, this is all the conversation right now. A multi-billion dollar opportunity is before them. And I won't steal any more of Sarah's thunder, but this is a conversation definitely the whole country should be engaged with.
9: The headline and story you have been most fascinated with over the past few days is this: Meta to build $13 billion data center in Alberta, the largest outside the United States. So many questions. So here to answer a few of them, and we'll keep discussing this on the show, Sam Jenkins, managing partner at Punch Card Systems, based in Edmonton, and co-founder and CEO at Standard Field. Essentially, he's the guy we go to when we have tech and AI questions because he can answer them all. Welcome back to the show, Sam.
10: Thanks for having me this morning.
9: All right. First question. This is going to be the easiest one for you, but the toughest one for us. What does the AI actually do? Because we have so many listeners who say, okay, I use the AI to look up Game of Thrones information. What else does it do? And I know it's complex, but give us a little look into this world.
10: Well, when we're talking about the Meta deal, the AI that really matters in this case is the AI behind Meta's models. So that's the one being featured in Facebook, in Instagram, in WhatsApp. So when you ask something in Facebook and it provides a result using their search engine and it predicts what you think you want to see or what it wants you to see, that's its AI in action. Meta's large language model, it's called Llama. Many of their customers and third-party developers use that product and embed it in their software. So you might be using that Meta product and not even knowing it as you're using a third-party product.
9: So expand on that then, Sam, into how a center like this, valued at $13 billion, how does this create income and business?
10: That's a really great question, because when we're talking about this, there's, I guess, two ways to look at this. Like, who actually makes money and who profits from the data center actually existing? And so with any data center, they make money by renting out computing capacity. So, if you think about what a data center actually is, it's thousands of computers running and processing, and so they're leasing out that processing power to organizations, either to run their own AI systems or to lease out the capacity to other businesses. But either way, the value that's being created there goes to whoever owns what's running on it. And with the Meta deal, of course, that's Meta.
9: Okay, so let me understand this in my non-AI, fully understanding literacy brain. Is it a little like building a shopping center? And so you go to the shopping center, but within the shopping center, there are stores and restaurants and little carts and hubs all within that same building.
10: Yes, but in the case of Meta, sometimes it's also, maybe it's more like a Costco, in the sense that there are lots of different products that are on the shelves, and Costco doesn't own all those products, of course, but they're the ones who are making sure that they get into the carts of their customers. And so in a data center project, in this case, when we're talking about it for Alberta, you know, we're, a lot of that value is actually going to the U.S. subsidiary or the U.S. company. Maybe in this case it's not Costco, but it certainly is Meta and Facebook.
9: When you look at these data centers, the questions people always have is, what is the pull on electricity and what is the pull on water? And already they have said we're going to have a water loop, so it's not going to have as much draw on water as other established centers. So from your knowledge, your expertise, this is your space. Are these conversations we really need to look into and say, let's constantly be talking about the draw on our resources?
10: Well, let's take a step back from that. So Meta's claims is that it will be covering its own power costs. It's closed loop cooling, which is, you know, supposed to be hyper efficient. There's supposed to be a really good income for the province. So, you know, it sounds like it's mostly good news, right? Now, if these commitments hold up under independent reporting, yes, I think that covers a lot of the fair concerns. So I don't think this is a bad news deal at all. I do think that Alberta should want to be a place to host great things. I think the real thing that we should be looking at here is not only, you know, are we a great place to host things for companies outside Canada, but perhaps we should be looking at this and saying, you know, why aren't we looking at opportunities like this for, in terms of power and talent stability, and build our own AI companies that are based here where we can keep the value here in Canada? There's no reason we can't do both, but it is, this is the biggest data center deal in Canadian history so far, and it's a U.S. company.
9: On that note, Sam Jenkins, where are we in terms of saying, all right, we can host this American company, $13 billion data center just outside of Edmonton. Where is the Canadian story headed right now? Do we have any growth, slow growth, or you're like, we are about to explode? Where are we with the Canadian story?
10: I mean, I don't think I can speak directly to those, like any specific deals, but there are a lot of transactions that are on the sidelines right now, just waiting to go. And fundamentally, we've seen some real movement happening both at the federal level and at the provincial level in terms of AI funding from government. So from my perspective, there's a very real indicators that we're going to see some big growth in terms of serious AI here in Alberta and certainly in Canada. But fundamentally, compute is the single biggest cost stopping Canadian companies from building serious AI. It's why we need to build some of that infrastructure here for Canadian businesses.
9: And then on the good news side of this, you hear our politicians, you hear other tech leaders saying, maybe there are concerns. We need to discuss the electricity and the water and the land footprint. But this also maybe sets Alberta up to be the leader in AI and in these types of data centers. And that is a different way to expand our economy from oil and gas. This is the place we want to be in. So you're in the space. Are you wildly excited about this? Put this into context for how you feel about this announcement.
10: am I wildly announcement excited about this announcement? I'm interested and I'm paying attention to this announcement very, very, very carefully. I mean, at the end of the day, a data center certainly is important infrastructure. It's valuable infrastructure. But this deal on its own is a landlord arrangement, right? The tenant, the IP, a lot of the revenue all goes south. So, I mean, what I'm most interested in is watching for deals where we're building Alberta and Canada to be an AI leader with our own global companies. We've got what we need here in Alberta, right? We've got one of the three national AI institutes in AIMI. The U of A and the U of C are world leaders in machine learning and in quantum computing. Talent is not the gap. The gap is whether we use this advantage we have today to build something novel, or if we're going to keep the lights on for somebody else.
9: Do you know what I need? I need speed dial on my phone, because this is what we're getting the most questions on this show, on the station. So I need a speed dial so I can just say, call Sam Jenkins, and then we can get you on the phone, because you understand this is your world. Your literacy level in this is off the charts, whereas many of us are catching up and figuring out what this means for our province. Love having you join us. Sam Jenkins is the managing partner at Punch Card Systems in Edmonton, co-founder and CEO at Standard Field, our tech guy and AI guy who can put this into perspective for us. Fascinating conversation, Sam. Thank you so, so much.
8: He brought up a really good point, and the devil was in the details. It was in the 7-minute mark of that interview. He says this is a landlord agreement, and a lot of the revenues that is going to be generated from this $13 billion buy-in is going to go right back down south of the border. Remember that when this conversation continues. All right, very quick break here. When we come back, can AI, ironic we're going to this segment, can AI help grocers keep us safer? Sylvain Charlebois, the food professor, joins us.
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11: Good morning, I'm Navi Ball. Beginning with the World Cup, France and England will play for third place today in Miami. France lost 2-0 to Spain in Tuesday's semifinal, while England lost 2-1 to defending champion Argentina in Wednesday's other semifinal match. Spain and Argentina will meet tomorrow afternoon in the World Cup Championship final in New Jersey. Meanwhile, in the CFL, the Edmonton Elks continued their superb start to the season, holding on for a 19-17 victory over the visiting BC Lions last night. The Elks, who haven't made the playoffs since 2019, moved back to sole possession of first place in the West Division at 5-1. The Lions, who lost starting quarterback Nathan Rourke to injury on the opening drive, dropped to 1-4. Your Winnipeg Blue Bombers will face the Red Blacks tomorrow night in Ottawa. You can catch the action right here on 680 CJOB. In basketball, the Calgary Surge, who only won one of their first 13 CEBL games this season, won their fourth straight yesterday by knocking off the Western Conference leading Winnipeg Sea Bears 93-85. Sean Miller-Moore led the Surge with 20 points and 5 rebounds, while Teddy Allen led the 12-7 Sea Bears with 18 points and 8 rebounds. Over to the WNBA, the visiting Atlanta Dream defeated the Toronto Tempo 111-92. Marina Mabry had 26 points in the loss for the Tempo, who have lost 2 in a row. In baseball, the Chicago White Sox extended their win streak to 4 with a 12-4 victory over the host Toronto Blue Jays yesterday. The Jays have lost 3 straight. And in the American Association, the Goldeyes came back from the All-Star break with a 6-0 road loss to the Lake Country Dawghounds last night. That's 680 CJOB Sports.
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11: Good morning, I'm Navi Ball. Canada's National Wildland Fire Summary shows around 900 wildfires are burning across the country. While a majority are burning in the Northwest Territories, Ontario, and Quebec, Manitoba has the fourth most fires at around 140. About 600 members of Opipanipoiwin Cree Nation, a remote community in northern Manitoba, remain out of their homes after being evacuated on June 26th due to a fire about 170 square kilometers in size. Now, it's not clear under what authority U.S. President Donald Trump would rely on to impose new tariffs on Canada. He's now threatening to increase tariffs on Canada due to smoke from wildfires in Ontario that is blanketing parts of the U.S. The U.S. Supreme Court struck down Trump's ability to use the International Emergency Economic Powers Act earlier this year. That's what Trump used for his sweeping and erratic Liberation Day tariffs and fentanyl-related duties on Canada, Mexico, and China. Global News Time is 8:31. 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
11: Parts of southern Manitoba are under a yellow-coated heat warning, including here in Winnipeg. Today, mainly sunny, a high of 30 and a humidex of 38. Then tonight, partly cloudy with a low of 21. Tomorrow, mainly sunny with the southwest wind at 30 gusting to 50, a high of 32 and a humidex of 40. And on Monday, sunny with a high of 26. Right now, it's 22, feels like 28 outside 680 CJOB.

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1: All right, saw this article, I think it was just yesterday, talking about food safety in the need of an artificial intelligence upgrade. I thought, this is cool. Let's get the best to talk about this. Dr. Sylvain Charlebois is the head of the Agri-Foods Analytics Lab out at Dalhousie University. He's also known as the food professor. Sylvain, welcome back to the program.
2: Hey, good morning.
1: Well, let's talk about this. Why does food safety need an AI upgrade?
2: Because risk communication really is not very good in Canada. Because right now, this Cyclospora outbreak in the U.S., there's over 1,600 people that have gotten sick as a result of this outbreak. And it's a bacteria basically that gets into different produce like leafy greens, fine herbs, things that you don't necessarily heat. You'll eat raw in the summer. And so you can't get rid of it because of with heat. And even if you clean, thoroughly clean your produce, you still can't get rid of it. So you need to really make sure that people know about this risk. And right now, all we're doing is to rely on, well, you, the media, to communicate to people, well, there's something wrong with some produce. Now, it's only in the U.S., but of course, the Public Health Agency in Canada is surveilling the situation very closely, and it could actually end up reaching Canada in days to come. And so how do you communicate with people in the middle of summer when people don't pay much attention to news? And that's really the real problem. And with AI, I would argue it would be much easier now. It is much easier now to reach specific individuals that have actually bought products that would represent a risk to their health and to the health of people that live with them.
1: How would AI even help food inspectors? Is it on the farm? Is it in processing plants? How could we get faster contamination alerts so that we can notify the public about things like the Cyclospora?
2: It's all about probability and risks, risk management, basically. So on farm, obviously, the reason why we're dealing with Cyclospora right now is because they probably used contaminated water and basically sprayed their crops with contaminated water. So that's probably why. And so you would want to assess risks related to contaminated water in some regions, especially in the United States, where there's pastures around some of these crops. In Canada, you could actually look at consumption and assess the probabilities of seeing some individual buying some of these products. Now, right now, I would say some chains, and I would name two of them, Loblaw and Costco, they're using the loyalty programs. And of course, in Costco's case, you have to be a member to buy. They'll actually know what you've bought. And so they'll actually connect with you directly through text or email telling you you just bought. You potentially bought a contaminated product, but it only covers some chains and some programs. The CFIA could actually do a better job communicating, connecting with people, saying, you know what, there's a good chance that in your fridge or in your cupboard, you have a product that has just been recalled.
1: That's a really interesting conversation, Sylvain, because you're going to talk about privacy on one end, that people don't want the grocery stores to have data on what you're buying and how you're buying it. I mean, you might give that up when you're getting your points or whatnot. I'm not sure, but
2: yep.
1: That is from the positive perspective, right? Yeah, I agree with you, Sylvain.
2: Yeah. Here's the other problem related to food waste. Right now, we're talking about leafy greens. If people hear about a recall affecting leafy greens, often people just walk away from the entire category. They just won't buy leafy greens. So they don't necessarily hear about brands or country of origin. They'll just, a few years ago, I remember there was a romaine lettuce recall in the middle of the holidays. I don't know if you remember, but there were specific brands that were recalled. And I remember going to the grocery store and nobody was touching romaine lettuce.
1: Yep.
2: The amount of waste was just unmanageable. And so with AI, you can actually be more precise in terms of communicating risk to people.
1: Are you surprised? I got this from CanadianGrocer.com that the Canadian Food Inspection Agency says it is not considering restrictions on fresh produce from the U.S. Are you considering there have been thousands that have been infected with this diarrhea-causing parasite? Are you surprised that there isn't a harder line on this?
2: We suspect that the outbreak is actually coming from Mexico. Americans buy Mexican produce and we buy American produce. So we don't right now, what the CFIA is thinking is that there are low risk related to products that we're importing from the United States. But they're actually surveilling the situation very closely. So it could change any day. And again, in the middle of summer, uncooked products, how do you communicate with people if something changed? And that's the vulnerability right there. You, as the media, you have so much news you can cover. And so that's why right now, I think, because of AI, our system, the way we communicate risk to people is a little archaic.
1: Would AI be able to tell me the difference between an expiration date and the best before date?
2: Oh, yeah, absolutely. You just go, well, you just use your own friendly chatbot and it will tell you. And expiry dates are very rare. It affects mainly food for babies, for example, toddlers. Best before dates are basically everywhere. And best before doesn't mean bad after. And even a chatbot will tell you.
1: Well, I'm just wondering what's better, AI or my nose, because you know, sometimes it's the best thing that you could have is the old smell test, but I digress.
2: Yeah, your senses won't trick you for sure. If you're healthy, why not? Like, take a risk. You can actually look, smell, and of course, taste, and you can tell whether or not the product is edible.
1: Are you noticing that grocers are avoiding the U.S. right now? Have tariffs taken their toll, or is there a certain product that you're just noticing, like cheese or dairy or something, where they're just trying to avoid the U.S. as a whole?
2: Grocers are looking for good deals right now. To be honest, there are some good deals in the U.S., but they are looking at other suppliers. We've seen that over the last 12 months. Obviously, a lot of Canadians are looking at the country of origin, and grocers know that. But there are some, like in the case of strawberries, for example, we just saw that a couple of months ago. Some of the deals coming out of the U.S. is actually, they're quite good. And so it's hard to avoid, and people are looking for good deals. So people are still buying American, but they're also looking for alternatives that are affordable as well outside of America. And that's why we're seeing more products from, say, Peru, South Africa, Egypt, those kinds of countries.
1: Countries that maybe we haven't done business with before, but now we're starting to do. Like, I wouldn't have put either of those countries on my map for a majority of the stuff that I shop for.
2: Yeah, the problem that we're noticing right now is that prices are going up, especially in the produce section, because last year, I think there was a lot of mercy buying. So a lot of grocers pivoted away from America, bought some products from Peru, for example, grapes. That would be one example. And deals were pretty good, but not this year. Our dollar is weaker. And everything is bought in American dollars around the world. And so our buying power has actually been affected, and some prices are being adjusted.
1: There's always more questions that I have after we finish our conversations, but I thank you for your time this morning, and it's great insight on the AI. I had no idea about some of it, but this is very intriguing information. I appreciate your time.
2: My pleasure.
1: Sylvain Charlebois is known as the food professor. He does his work at Dalhousie University, and he's joining us here on Weekends, heard across the Chorus Radio Network. Well, you can give me all the AI that you want. I will always do the sniff test. I got a chuckle out of him while I was bringing that up, but it does make a lot of sense to utilize AI in this instance for positive. I mean, if you can, and I think grocers already are, correct me if I'm wrong, but I think there's a lot of people out there that are already using this technology for ordering and just to make sure that they can keep on top of things so that they know when they can get the best profits and work from there. The only fear that I have is that we're going to cross that line. You know the line. And for me right there, I'm just a little concerned that right now we've got to keep it in-house. We've got to keep it Canadian. And my concerns, hopefully they're not warranted. Okay, we'll take a break here. When we come back, there is a new pill that could be used to treat pancreatic cancer. That would be great news across this country. The only problem is there's a delay. So we'll get into this with Dr. Jennifer Knox. She's the director of the Wallace McCain Center for Pancreatic Cancer at the UHN's Princess Margaret Cancer Center. We'll get her insight into this treatment, which could be groundbreaking and hopefully available to all Canadians. We'll talk to her next.
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9: 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With a huge lineup featuring Jim Gaffigan, Pete Davidson, Aziz Ansari, and Jeff Arcuri, along with many more acts for 3 days of outdoor laughs. Also taking place this entire weekend, Icon 2026 takes over RBC Convention Center, Manitoba's largest anime and Japanese pop culture convention, features cosplay, panels, screenings, and a marketplace filled with unique finds. And in Brandon, the Salamander Summer Music Festival brings together live music, local artists, food trucks, wellness activities, a kids zone, and more for a weekend celebrating prairie creativity. For your weekend, I'm Tamana Kang on 680 CJOB.
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10: 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Parts of southern Manitoba are under a yellow-coated heat warning, including here in Winnipeg. Today, mainly sunny, a high of 30, humidex of 38. Tonight, partly cloudy and a low of 21. Tomorrow, mainly sunny, wind southwest at 30, gusting to 50 with a high of 32, humidex of 40. On Monday, sunny and a high of 26. Right now, it's 22, feels like 28 at 680 CJOB.
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10: As we take a look at the Interlake, today mainly sunny, a high of 30, humidex of 38. Tonight, partly cloudy and a low of 19. Tomorrow, a mix of sun and cloud, risk of thunderstorms in the morning, southwest wind at 30, gusting to 50 in the morning, high of 32, humidex of 40. On Monday, a mix of sun and cloud and a high of 27. And that's a look at the Interlake.
1: breakthrough?
7: Oh, because it really is a scientific breakthrough. It really goes back decades of research. One of the earliest discoveries was that human cancers are driven by what we call oncogenes or cancer genes. And this gene RAS, R-A-S, RAS, drives it probably develops the pancreas cancer, and then it drives this aggressiveness, and it's present in well over 90% of all patients. And, you know, through the last decade, there's been tremendous progress in other areas of cancer with, you know, new drugs, targeted agents, new chemos, immunotherapy. None of them have really been very helpful for pancreas cancer. And it was thought that that's because RAS, the protein that RAS makes and drives the aggressiveness of the cancer, has to be shut off before anything else would work. And it was thought, scientists have thought for decades, that you just couldn't drug this protein. It was just its three-dimensional shape and other characteristics made it impossible to find a pocket that you could put a drug on and shut it down. And so in the last few years, when they found really a tremendous breakthrough in science, found a way to drug this, the promise that you could actually make a drug that hits RAS became, you know, almost like science fiction sort of hitting us in the clinic. And so when the first drug, this drug, daraxonrasib, was tested in patients with very advanced disease, it doubled the survival over a standard of care chemotherapy. So you just don't see things like that happen in pancreas cancer ever. And even in other areas of cancer, a breakthrough like this would be considered very exciting. But for pancreas cancer, it's unbelievably exciting.
1: Yeah. I was just looking at the net survival. It's about 12%, which, again, and if it's found late when treatment options are limited, it is just one of the tougher cancers to deal with. I'm very curious to know, because there's going to be a lot of people whose eyebrows perk up with this, thinking, oh, my gosh, maybe I've known somebody that had pancreatic cancer. When it comes to Canada right now, I do have to ask, why would a drug like this that appears promising still be delayed in this country? And where does that delay usually happen?
7: So it's a complicated process, but it's not Canada's fault. It's nothing that we're doing. When a drug company develops, you know, an agent, their asset that they hope is going to get licensed as a drug and then make a lot of money selling it, until one of the regulatory agencies, you know, in the world, and the biggest one is the FDA. You know, there's Health Canada, there's the European Union regulatory bodies, there's Japan, all these different regulatory bodies, they have to review the agent, look at all the data, look at all the toxicology studies, the safety, the manufacturing, make sure that it's legitimate, or otherwise, you know, fraud could happen. And then they give it an indication, they give it a drug name, right? And then it can be sold. And so this drug was developed by a small company in California, and it's not one of these big, you know, global pharmaceutical companies that have a lot of resources. It's a small company. And so they're kind of leading the, there's a whole class of drugs like this, but they're the first. And so they're just, you know, putting their package into the FDA to try to get it approved. And so I think what Canadians need to understand is that Health Canada, we can't make a company submit to our country. We have to invite them to, but they haven't wanted to do it yet. They're putting all the resources in getting it licensed in the United States, and then after that, the next in line will be Canada and probably Europe. So. This isn't unusual for this for a new drug. This happens with every drug, and I fully disclose it's frustrating to know that there's something out there, but you can't get it yet. And they, you know, they also have to build up their manufacturing quantity and all of that as well. All of that takes time. in this particular case, because it is such a a game changer, such a breakthrough, the FDA has given it breakthrough designation, which means that the FDA has been looking at its data already. It's been, as new data rolls out, they've been accepting the data and working with the company. And so hopefully what that means is instead of the FDA taking a year, it will do it much, much faster, like well less than 6 months, hopefully faster to approve it. Health Canada would do the same thing, but the company hasn't asked Health Canada to review it yet. So, countries aren't in a situation where they can tell a company what to do. You have to wait for them to apply. So that is the reality of drug development. I do want to point out that you can get drugs like this on clinical trials. And so we're going to have lots of different clinical trials in big cancer centers across Canada that have these RAS inhibitors, maybe not specifically this drug, but the next one coming along as well. And, I see my role as an oncologist that treats pancreas cancer to try to get as many of my patients as possible on those drugs, on those trials. But in the meanwhile, we have to wait.
1: Sorry, I was just going to ask you. I don't mean to cut you off there. I want to know the competitiveness of countries that you talked about right now. This company in California, obviously focusing its efforts on the United States. Are there other countries that are vying to be the next country? Like, is there a business behind this where other countries are trying to get their hands on it quicker?
7: Yeah, I think countries want to make sure that they work cooperatively with the company to try to, expedite the review process. But the company has to initiate the application. So I can tell you, because I've done this myself, I've reached out to Health Canada because they have a special access program that allows drugs that are not yet available in Canada to come in on a case-by-case basis. By reaching out to the company, and the physician makes the argument that this is, an emergency situation. We need the drug. That has happened already, and Health Canada has reached out to this company, Revolution Medicine, that discovered and made this drug, and they've said thank you so much, but we're not able to do that yet. We're not putting any resources in other countries. We're focusing right now on the United States.
1: Yeah, makes a lot of sense.
7: The drug in Canada, we might have had a leg up on that, but it's a U.S. drug.
1: Doctor, I really appreciate your insight on this. I think there's a lot of people hoping that this comes to town, but at the same time, we appreciate the efforts that you're doing, especially with your cancer center. Thank you for the time, Doctor.
7: Oh, you're very welcome. Thank you, Rob.
1: All right. Dr. Jennifer Knox, Director of the Wallace McCain Center for Pancreatic Cancer at the UHN's Princess Margaret Cancer Center. All right, we'll take a quick break here. When we come back, experts are saying there should be much more security. There were a couple of key issues missed in a deadly Toronto festival shooting. We'll get to that next.
3: 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You'll hear all about it. 25 after the hour on 680 CJOB. 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
21: Global News at 9 o'clock. I'm Navi Ball. An animal rescue worker who was reported missing in the early hours of yesterday has been found dead in Sandy Bay First Nation. Manitoba First Nations police say the woman was in the community on behalf of a nonprofit animal rescue organization when a friend reported her missing. Police searched the area using neighborhood inquiries and a drone before a maintenance worker found her body yesterday morning. Investigators say the death is not believed to be suspicious and add that her body was found where a number of aggressive dogs were there. Meanwhile, a federal official say there have been no outbreaks of a diarrhea-causing parasite in Canada. Reporter Jason White explains.
22: Iceberg lettuce from Mexico, served at Taco Bell restaurants in 5 U.S. states, has been identified as a source of the outbreak. Canadian officials say the lettuce implicated in the American outbreak has not been distributed in Canada. The Canadian Food Inspection Agency says it's monitoring the U.S. situation and is in contact with the U.S. Food and Drug Administration. The Public Health Agency of Canada says it's not investigating any outbreaks here, but there is typically an increase in cyclospora infections in the spring and summer linked to imported fruits and vegetables. Jason White, The Canadian Press.
21: Meanwhile, a new poll indicates a large majority of Canadians have concerns about AI data centers.
23: About 80% of respondents in a new Léger poll said they worry that AI data centers could lead to spikes in their household electricity bills. A similar number said they're concerned about the data center's environmental impacts, such as their use of electricity and water. The overall results indicate Canadians are still somewhat divided on the issue of data centers. When asked whether they were in favor of developing data centers to support Canadian-based AI services, more were in favor than opposed. Anya Cadadeglia, The Canadian Press, Ottawa.
21: And the Great Outdoors Comedy Festival lands in Winnipeg this weekend for its third year. Global's Catherine Dornian has more on the city's comedy scene.
24: It's the third outing for the festival in Winnipeg, bringing big names like Pete Davidson, Jim Gaffigan, and Matt Rife. Organizer Mike Anderson says our city's comedy scene makes for a great audience.
0: Winnipeg loves comedy. They love to laugh. They love to get silly. And so, you know, it's one of our favorite audiences because everyone's just so engaged.
24: Veteran comedian Big Daddy Taz has been working in Winnipeg for 35 years. He says Winnipeggers are uniquely primed to enjoy jokes about the absurdity of our circumstances.
2: You get summer on August 8th. And then you start freezing again. Like, what are we supposed to... We got to make jokes about ourselves. You know, I live on the corner of stab and restraining order. That's pretty much what it is, right?
24: He says Winnipeg audiences are respectful, accepting of any style of comedy, and have embraced the city's growing scene over the past decades. Catherine Dornian, Global News.
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21: Parts of southern Manitoba are currently under a yellow-coated heat warning, including here in Winnipeg. Today, mainly sunny with a high of 30 and a humidex of 38. Then tonight, partly cloudy with a low of 21. Tomorrow, mainly sunny with a southwest wind at 30 gusting to 50, a high of 32 and a humidex of 40, and on Monday, sunny with a high of 26. Right now, it's 22, feels like 28 at 680 CJOB.

0: And I think I had a conversation with a cop late last week, just a couple of days ago, actually. And he challenged the police. He says, you know what? We have a gang unit here. We have people that should know these bad actors that are coming to these events. And I pushed back on that. And I said, you know what? If these are like gang leaders, sure. But you can't just get every gangbanger across the GTA and all of a sudden say, we need to know every step they're making. This is such an anomaly. These two people that open fire on each other. Are we taking too much attention away from that, which is gun crime in the GTA, and focusing too much on the festival and their inadequacies?
1: I think the answer is both. What's happening here is we're blending two separate problems into one. Yeah. Problem number one is event safety. Problem number two is gun violence on our streets. Both of these are real problems, but both need different approaches. Fencing off a festival won't address why a firearm was there. On a Saturday evening, this type of gunfire could have happened anywhere in the city. Unfortunately, this gunfire happened in the middle of a festival with 13,000 people in the area when the violence occurred.
0: Jack, you've still got a list of festivals that are taking place over the course of the summer. What should, if we were to take a lesson from this, what should Toronto and maybe even other cities listening today, Calgary, Edmonton, Winnipeg, Vancouver, what should festival organizers take from this tragedy before the rest of the summer season finishes?
1: Yes, that's correct. And today, in many Canadian cities, festivals are taking place over this mid-July weekend. But festival organizers, putting more emphasis on emerging threats, I think, is important. Another lesson that could be learned would be having a rehearsed stop the music protocol, meaning if something occurs quickly and goes wrong where rapid evacuation is needed, some type of clear system where it can be announced at the festival on the east side of the street, something is going wrong, we need to evacuate. Let's stop the music. Everybody evacuate to the west side. But having clear instructions, having PA systems set up along the entirety of the street festival to communicate those types of messages, because in these types of situations, messaging can be very important to give people the right, information on the right thing to do, because for the public, I would also suggest situational awareness is very important. And I go back to the saying that was familiar after September 11th. If you see something, say something.
0: Jack, really good point. And just having that communication element in this conversation is very impressive. Your insight was valued. Thank you for this conversation today, Jack.
1: Thank you very much. And in closing, I think we need to grieve, we need to learn, we need to make adaptations smartly, and we have to refuse to surrender public space to violence.
0: Well said, Jack. Jack Rudzilski is an associate professor with disaster and emergency management out at York University. Love to hear from you on this. Hit me up on my socials at Rob Fay, which is R-O-B, F as in Frank, A-I, or hit me up on the email that they gave me here at Chorus, which is rob.fay@chorusent.com. All right, we'll take a break here. When we come back, there is a growing benefit to creating space in your work for employees to connect over something beyond your work. For example, World Cup viewing parties saw employers getting more productivity out of their employees. We'll dig into this on the other side of the break with Cal Junworth out of Robert Half to figure out how you can get the most out of your employees by actually loosening the leash. I'm Rob Fay, back with more after this.
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14: Parts of southern Manitoba are currently under a yellow-coated heat warning, including here in Winnipeg. Today, mainly sunny with a high of 30 and a humidex of 38. Then tonight, partly cloudy with a low of 21. Tomorrow, mainly sunny with a southwest wind at 30 gusting to 50, a high of 32 and a humidex of 40. And on Monday, sunny with a high of 26. Right now, it's 22, feels like 28 at 680 CJOB.

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1: Welcome back to Weekends, heard across the Chorus Radio Network. Well, of course, we're into the summer months and it's pool weather, and we just want to make sure that everybody that goes into the water comes out of the water safely. And I wanted to talk to Melinda Gilroy, who is an instructor of Infant Swim Canada, joining me here. Melinda, first and foremost, welcome to the program.
2: Thanks so much for having me.
1: So we're going to be talking about ISRs, which means Infant Swimming Resource, and that's a swim survival program for babies and young children that teaches them floating and breath control and self-rescue skills in the water, which I think every kid should go through. In your estimation, how does an ISR differentiate from regular swimming lessons?
2: The biggest difference between ISR and traditional swimming lessons, and I have taught both, ISR lessons are daily short lessons focusing on repetition and consistency so that every day you're building on something that you've worked on the day before. Mm-hmm. Whereas traditional lessons tend to be once a week. So you spend, if it's a half an hour or 45 minute lesson, you're spending time reviewing with your class full of kids what you did the previous week. So ISR, it's short. It's a 6 week program. The kids come 5 days a week for 6 weeks, and by the end, they have self-rescue skills, or if they're older, they can swim independently without floaties. And swimming, to me, is holding their breath, face in the water, eyes open, kicking their feet, so propelling themselves. They roll back, float, rest, breathe, and then continue on swimming back to a wall, stairs, or somewhere where they could touch, and or to their parents if they're, well, as they should be in the water with them. But this is for if they're in the water independently, accidentally, they can get back to safety or be safe.
1: I saw some of the videos as I was prepping for this conversation, and at first blush, it can look a little intimidating, just as much for parents as it might be for the child in the water. First and foremost, at what age can a child start ISR lessons, and who's it designed for?
2: It's designed for everybody. ISR is for every child, but sometimes not every parent. Because the first week of lessons, when I'm teaching these lessons, I'm a new person. So babies have been with their parents this whole time. So when they're handed off to somebody new, they're rightfully upset, and that's okay. And luckily, I'm a calm, patient, fun person. So, you know, they tend to calm down quite quickly. But ISR can start at 6 months old and sitting independently. So because you need a little bit of those ab muscles to help you rotate into that floating position. But after that, swimming is a life skill. Everybody should learn this.
1: I couldn't agree with you more. And I just, when I saw this coming up and considering the time of year that we're in right now, where everybody's going out to do stuff outdoors and maybe hit the lake or the neighborhood pool, especially with the heat the way that it is, this very timely conversation. Melinda Gilroy is an instructor of Infant Swim at Infant Swim Canada, joining us here on Weekends, heard across the Chorus Radio Network. How important is it for, and I thought about this, is how important is it to do these items clothed? I mean, we're talking about real life emergencies, and that's often how it happens. These emergencies don't always happen when you're in your best swimming trunks. Sometimes you're wearing your jeans and your shoes, and I got to think that that's an element that matters.
2: It is. So at the end of lessons, once the kids are skilled and competently skilled, I test them out, or ISR tests them out in summer clothes and also in winter clothes, because we're in Canada. So we're wearing snowsuits and boots and toques. And it's not a test. It's an experience for them to feel how different clothes are, because they're heavier. Like, or even a full diaper is an extra 4 pounds on a baby because it absorbs all that water. They're not wearing a swim diaper when they're pulling in accidentally. So the clothes is a great experience for these kids. They don't always love it, but in the end, they can do everything that they've been trained to do. And then they know that it's, you know, they have to make little adjustments on their body. And it's a great learning experience. The benefit of ISR is that it's a sensory motor program. So they feel the water, they react to the water, they make adjustments as necessary. Nobody's holding them. Floaties aren't holding them up. They are doing the work. And that is what makes it amazing.
1: As an instructor yourself, what happens when you get a child that is just absolutely fearful of the water? I mean, there's obviously got to be an introduction, but there's a mental element to this as well. I mean, it's one thing to physically get through this, but it's another thing to mentally make a child feel comfortable. How do you negotiate those situations?
2: that one just takes time and patience and sometimes a little push. And then once they realize what they can do, they're like, oh, I've done that. I can do it. I can do hard things. And honestly, I will be very honest. Some don't always love it. Some don't love water. And that's okay. I have taught kids from new families to Canada to professional hockey kids, hockey players' kids. And it's just such a spectrum of people that some people love it and some don't. And that's okay. Yeah. And it also, a lot of, I hate to say it, but if some parents are so afraid of the water, they project that fear onto their kids. And then that, you know, that just builds from there. But I get it. Like, I'm in Calgary and I live in a landlocked province, but the amount of water around is mind-blowing. And we've already had a few tragedies this summer. And it's just, I really care. I really do. And I want everyone to be safe around the water. And there's so many things that it just happens so fast.
1: Before I let you go, Melinda, and I can just feel the passion in this. You'd be a fantastic instructor for anybody that wants to track you down. But let's talk about enrollment numbers really quickly. Are the numbers up or the numbers down? Because, you know, times are tough and maybe people look at their budget and they say, you know what, I'd love to get my kids in that, but I just can't afford it. How are your numbers?
2: Because I teach, you know, in the spring and the fall is always a little bit slower into the winter. And then spring is crazy busy. I don't have enough time. So because people want to prep for the summer, and I don't teach over the summer because summer is just too short in Canada. So people will find a way, and I'm happy to always work with anybody that needs help. Like, I don't want to not teach kids to do this. So
1: your heart's in the right place. I can tell already. Melinda, what an absolute pleasure to meet you today. And I think there's a lot of parents that are probably listening to this, wishing that they had gotten their kids into this, or thinking maybe there's still time to get their kids in this. So thank you for the insight and thanks for everything you do. It sounds like you're a big helper in your community, and I'm glad that our paths crossed today.
2: Oh, thank you so much. And yeah, we just need more instructors in Canada. I would love to spread the word about that. So ISR is an amazing.
1: You just did. Awesome. Melinda Gilroy, let's talk soon.
2: Thank you so much for your time.
1: I love it. Great energy. That is all you ever want from an instructor, somebody that's like, let's do this together and let's get it started. I'm going to open up the phones in a couple of moments' time here at 604-280-9898. I want to know when did you learn how to swim? And if you didn't learn how to swim, why? There's a lot of people out there. I got a couple of friends that were never put into a pool, and right now they're petrified of the water. They don't swim. They'll, you know, dip their toes into it, but that's about it. So if you did learn to swim, when, what age were you? Were you an infant like Melinda Gilroy teaches? Did you learn when you were a teenager? Did you learn when you finally became an adult and said, you know what, screw it, I'm finally going to learn how to do this? I would love to hear your story. Did you learn at the summer cabin or who taught you? My mom taught me. She was going for her, I think it was called a Bronze Cross back in the day, which is like an intermediate lifeguard effort. And I would just kind of hang around, clank around and learn how to swim from her. I mean, I think I learned the basics, how to do the doggy paddle in advance, but she was the one that taught me the strides and whatnot to go on from there. So yeah, if you get the opportunity, hit me up at 604-280-9898. We'll take a break a little bit early here. Let's see if we can get a couple of calls. 604-280-9898. If you are calling from outside of the Vancouver area, don't worry, I got you as well. We have a toll free number that is 877-399-9898. That is from anywhere in this country. 877-399-9898. Okay, we'll take a quick break here. We'll get into your summer stories. Maybe you learned how to swim out at the cabin. Maybe you did it as a part of a team when you were in high school. Who knows? But I'd love to hear your stories. We'll get to those next. I'm Rob Fay. Good morning, Canada. 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
9: 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For your weekend, I'm Tamana Kang on 680 CJOB.
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11: 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Parts of southern Manitoba are under a yellow-coated heat warning, including here in Winnipeg. Today, mainly sunny, a high of 30, humidex of 38. Tonight, partly cloudy and a low of 21. Tomorrow, mainly sunny, wind southwest at 30, gusting to 50, a high of 32, humidex of 40. On Monday, sunny and a high of 26. Right now, 22, feels like 28 at 680 CJOB.
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11: Just a reminder again that that yellow-coated heat warning is in effect. Taking a look at Grand Beach today, mainly sunny, a high of 30, humidex of 38. Tonight, Partly cloudy, a low of 19 tomorrow. A mix of sun and cloud, risk of a thunderstorm in the morning. Southwest wind at 30, gusting to 50, a high of 32. Humidex of 40. On Monday, a mix of sun and cloud and a high of 27. And that's your look at Grand Beach.
13: Just love it.
1: Yeah, it's great. Yeah. There's nothing better than what, Susan, first and foremost, thank you for the kind words. And yeah, we'll compare notes on swimming. I've got a lot of calls to get through, but thank you for yours. Let's go to Richard in Delta. Richard, we've had somebody that learned how to swim at 8. When did you learn how to swim, or have you?
14: Hey, Rob. Great morning. Show.
1: Thank you.
14: Yeah, I learned how to swim. I was 8 years old, too. And actually, I learned through the Cubs. I thought I'd give a shout out to them. We're planning a camping trip in the summertime. So during the winter, we'd go twice a week to a local pool, and we learned how to swim there to get ready for our camping trip for a week at a lake. Because, of course, we were going to canoe and swim and play in the water. So that was the game plan. So it worked out really good, and I still enjoy swimming when I can, when I get out there. And, of course, I'm from Victoria, originally from the island, so once in a while we'd hit the surf in Tofino.
1: Right.
14: So you have to know
1: God,
14: how
1: what
14: to
1: a
14: swim.
1: Place to learn how to swim out there, Tofino. Oh,
14: yeah.
1: Richard, I'd love to talk longer. If I didn't have more calls, I'd let you go. You know, one of the first lakes in British Columbia that I remember swimming is my father and mom used to take me out to Matheson Lake over on Vancouver Island. I'm assuming it's still there. But, very little tucked away lake. And it was a great place to grow up as a kid and just swim to your heart's content. All right, Ed in Vancouver, you're next up. Ed, where did you learn how to swim?
15: About 7 years old, as in Ontario. And the first thing my mother taught me was how to float on my back so I wouldn't drown.
1: Yep. And you know what? That is a lost art because a lot of people, they think you got to just tread water, or maybe if you can doggy paddle, it's enough. But you know what? Sometimes you just got to learn how to float. That's a really good point, Ed.
15: It works. It works good.
1: It does work good. Thank you for the phone call. All right. Let's go to Derek in New West. No problem, Ed. Anytime. Let's go to Derek in New Westminster. Derek, were you a young buck when you learned how to swim, or did it take you a little longer?
16: Yeah, I was very fortunate. My grandparents had an indoor pool, and my grandfather had heard that babies can kind of naturally swim. And so I was about 3 months old, and he plugged me in the pool, and away I went. And, I used to be there for Christmases, and I'd be in that pool for hours.
1: Get
16: me out. And now I've got this little step-grandson. He's four, and it's just impossible. He won't even put his head in the water in the bath. So I think he was sort of raised with sort of a fear that maybe was passed on to him from his mom. So I was very fortunate that way. And I love that previous guest, that instructor, the enthusiasm, and it got me thinking about getting this little grandkid into the pool.
1: She was phenomenal. You know what, Derek, you brought up such a great point, and thank you for the phone call. Her name was Melinda Gilroy, and she's out of Calgary. And halfway through that interview, I was just sitting back in my chair thinking, man, I would love to have my kid get instructed by her. I mean, that kind of passion, that makes you want to go to the pool. I hope she hears this segment in addition to the interview that she had. I thought she was fantastic. All right, Chris in Penticton, you are next up. I mean, please tell me if you're living in Penticton, you know how to swim. There's so many beautiful bodies of water up there. When did you learn?
17: Well, this is the thing. My dad was a great father. We lived in Tawasin by the ocean.
1: Mm-hmm.
17: We had a beautiful beach in Point Roberts called South Beach, which now has a marina. They destroyed a beautiful training area for people to learn how to swim. Mm. But probably around 6 months is when I probably was in the water the first. But I can't tell you when I haven't known how to swim. And to top it off, I went to a YMCA summer camp on the Sunshine Coast.
1: Mm-hmm.
17: And to get the privilege of not wearing a life jacket in a canoe, you had to pass a whole bunch of stuff. First off, in the salt truck, you had to tread water for 5 minutes with all your clothes on.
1: Yes, very important to do that.
17: Okay.
1: I agree completely, Chris. Go on.
17: And then after that, you had to be able to show you can make your pants into a lake preserver.
1: Yep.
17: Tying a leg, blowing air in, and you had to be able to sustain yourself for up to, I think, 2 minutes and be able to do it again. And then you had to do 20 laps of what would be a regular Olympic-sized pool in Sochi. If you did all that, you had the privilege of not wearing a life jacket, but still they said, wear it anyways.
1: So we would agree.
17: Do that. So we wear our badge. We can do this without, but we're wearing it because it's safer.
1: I think so. Chris, wonderful call. Thank you for that. It brings up some memories of learning how to swim and how to turn your jeans into a life preserver. And it's a technique. You got to learn how to do it. But if you go onto YouTube, it's definitely worth your time. Thank you for all the calls. I could do this. I want to get to an email here before we go to the break. I think this is one of the nicest emails I've ever received. It has nothing to do with me, but just the journey that this lady in her latter years took to get to finally learn how to swim. I do want to say to the guy that learned in the Cub Scouts, I was a 5-star Cub. My parents put me into Cub Scouts and I loved it. And I got every badge imaginable to me. I was in my 30s when I found out that they created a 6th star. And I was like, dude, I got to go back and get that thing. It was a competitive nature. Now they don't even have any stars. They've completely overhauled the Cub Scouts. So anyways, okay, I have to read this. This comes from Beverly, and she just says, Beverly, no destination. I don't know if she's from down the street or in Toronto. Who knows? But she says, hey, Rob, it's never too late. I'm 55 years old, and I just learned how to swim thanks to a friend that I made at the rec center. So it still sounds a little funny to say out loud because swimming feels like something people are supposed to figure out when they're kids, but life doesn't always work on that schedule. Sometimes the right lesson shows up later than expected, and sometimes the person who helps you learn it is somebody that you never thought you would have met otherwise. That's what makes this so meaningful for me. It wasn't just about getting comfortable in the water. It was about a friendship and realizing that there's still room to learn new things. She says, honestly, that's the part I'll remember the most, is not the fear or the awkward first attempt, but the reminder that it is never too late to start something new and never too late to make a friend who changes the way you see things. Very, very cool. Like that to me, I learned very young, but I have friends that are still petrified of the water. Isn't that something? Like, I guess because it's been such a part of my life. I mean, I even swam on my swim team in high school. I just loved any opportunity that I could go into the water and just kind of hang around. And eventually, you know, by the time you get to grade 11 and 12 and you're doing lap after lap after lap, takes a little of the joy out of it. But, you know, watching my kids learn how to swim, my daughter and my son, I taught them both. There's such fun in the water, and it breaks my heart when somebody tells me that they can't swim because, you know what, maybe life like Beverly here just didn't go their way, but you're never too late to learn how to swim. So to all of those calls that took the time to call me, Susan, Richard, Ed, Derek, Chris, thank you for sharing your stories. And again, it's amazing the things that generate calls, but the interview that we had, if you missed any of our interviews, don't forget we podcast them literally right after the show. But Melinda Gilroy was the swim instructor that we interviewed at about 7:32 Pacific time, 10:30 back on the East Coast. And I will have to let her know how many people were engaged by her conversation because we talked about everything. We've talked about a whole boatload of stuff on this show so far. But summertime memories in the water. You can't beat them. Okay, we'll take a break here for your news, your weather, your traffic, everything relevant to your Saturday morning. When you and I get back together, for those who are going to stick around for the final hour of this show, we got a lot coming up, including on the other side of the break, we're going to be talking with Michael Rosenberg. He's a lawyer that represents the Shamattawa First Nation. The federal government is continuing its court battle against Indigenous communities over providing clean drinking water, despite trying to pass legislation to do exactly that.
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33: Good morning, I'm Navi Ball. The National Wildland Fire Summary says there are more than 900 wildfires burning across Canada, including over 120 listed as out of control. Ontario Premier Doug Ford confirmed yesterday 190 wildfires are raging across the northern part of the province, burning through more land than all of last year's fire season total. Meanwhile, latest numbers from our province indicate over 140 wildfires are burning in Manitoba, mostly in the northern half of the province. Now, health officials continue to warn against breathing in wildfire smoke whenever possible. Dr. Chris Pasco is an associate professor in physiology at the U of M. He says wildfire smoke contains tiny particles that can travel deep into your lungs, causing coughing, shortness of breath, and irritation to the eyes and throat.
34: When they're smaller and you take that deep breath in, they can get deep into your lungs. Some of them are often small enough to cross into your circulation across the surfaces in your lung that exchange oxygen and carbon dioxide. And then once they're in there, they can cause damage, inflammation.
33: It can also worsen asthma and heart conditions. And with children, smoke inhalation can have a negative impact on developing lungs. If smoke is heavy, stay indoors with your windows closed and limit outdoor activity until the air quality improves. South of the border, U.S. President Donald Trump is threatening to increase tariffs on Canada due to smoke from wildfires in Ontario blanketing parts of the U.S. Reporter Kelly Malone with that story.
1: Trump says in a social media post that he's holding Canada responsible for not properly maintaining forested areas. He says he'll call Prime Minister Mark Carney to discuss the issue. Trump says Canada's forest management is leaving the U.S. with unnecessary pollution and poor air quality that he says is, quote, totally unacceptable. Wildfires are ripping through northwestern Ontario, forcing residents in several First Nations communities to evacuate. One remote community has been destroyed, with residents forced to flee in small boats. Kelly Malone, The Canadian Press, Washington.
33: And plans are underway across Canada for a massive boom in the construction of new data centers needed to support AI technology. Canadian Press reporter Anya Kuradeglia says opposition is building too.
2: It ranges for everything from kind of data centers being a symbol for people's worries about AI in general, you know, that they were built on the use of unauthorized work, these models, that, you know, AI could steal people's jobs, that this technology is being used for nefarious purposes like scams. But then there's also very real local concerns.
33: Residents worry the centers could hike electricity bills and affect water supplies. Global News time is 10:03. News on the hour on the half of winter breaks on 680 CJOB.
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33: Parts of southern Manitoba, including here in Winnipeg, are under a yellow-coated heat warning. Today, mainly sunny with a high of 30 and a humidex of 38. Then tonight, partly cloudy with a low of 21. Tomorrow, mainly sunny with a northwest wind at 30 gusting to 50, a high of 32 and a humidex of 40. And on Monday, sunshine with a high of 26. Right now, it's 23, feels like 30 at 680 CJOB.
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0: Welcome to this weekend's edition of Off the Clock with Jim Toth. I am he, and today in the chair is a man of mystery because I know him well. I've known him for years, of him, I should say.
5: Right.
0: Haven't known him, but now we're going to get to know his journey. It's Jets content producer, Jamie Thomas. That's the official title, right?
5: There's so many. I think I've had
0: host
5: like
0: of the podcast,
5: I've
0: too.
5: Seven, ground I've control. Had seven different offices, probably 37 different titles. I lose track of what it is half the time. Whenever I come on your show and you talk about it, I'm like, that's fine. That's a good title. It sounds good.
0: Whenever you come on our show, which is Jets at Noon, of course, it's always a blast because everybody's like, I love that guy, Jamie Thomas. And we just like, we're two buddies talking. Yeah. And to be honest with you, we wasted too much time talking before this interview because it's been a while since we've seen each other talking. And to be honest with you, we wasted too much time talking before this interview because it's been a while since we've seen each other. But also the podcast too, Ground Control. And

0: goes, she works 9 to 5. She's like busy all day.
1: Yeah.
0: She's like, you can clean the kitchen. You can clean the bathroom today because I know what your schedule is like.
1: Yeah, yeah.
0: And it's not, it is busy, but it's not busy. So.
1: But to be honest with you, we're going to get into this probably towards the end of this show, but during the season, it makes up for it. Like yeah. Those are long days.
0: Yeah, game days are long. And this season is long, especially even for the players. The Olympic year was really long.
1: Right.
0: And it didn't help that they weren't very good.
1: Yeah.
0: That's why I think they made that drag out last year. But the Olympics and everything like that, it was just constant content. And the people's insatiable need for more information about the Winnipeg Jets keeps you busy during the regular season and through the playoffs for sure as well. But I think someone said to me once, take that time in the summer because no one cares. They don't care when it's the season going. So yeah, that's
1: so true. Yeah. And this was the type of season that people always ask, you don't have playoffs to cover. You're going to enjoy your time. And I'm like, I don't know. It feels like they went to the finals. That was a long dragged out season. When you're good and you have a bad year, that's probably the hardest season.
0: Yeah, because people before, like, remember that in 2015 when Mike Babcock took over the Leafs, he said, it's going to be a long,
1: painful, there's painful. Pain, yeah.
0: And that made Leaf fans apathetic at that point, and it was a disaster from that point on. So that must have been really long because people just expected them to be bad. And then just as it got worse, it just made things longer and longer. But this past year when the expectations were so high and it seemed like there was a couple times, they're going to turn this around.
1: Right.
0: That made it even longer.
1: Yeah.
0: Because you just had that belief for a second.
1: And the post-Olympic break, can they do this? Like, can they? Yeah.
0: Yeah, they're well-rested. If they just win 20 of 22, they can pull this off.
1: But it's always great for storylines as well. Yeah. That's true. So, Jamie, where were you born? Where were you raised?
0: Born in Calgary, Alberta. I was raised in Cochrane, Alberta. My parents moved out there when I was 9 years old. So then I grew up there. And then the journey started after that.
1: What did your parents do?
0: My dad was an airplane mechanic. I worked for Mount Royal College Aviation for the longest time.
1: Okay.
0: Single-plane airplanes, Cessna airplanes. Did that for a long time. My mom just helped out at home and obviously raised us. I don't want to downplay her role in all this.
1: Obviously made me who I am
0: She was a company accountant. My dad ran his own company, and my brother worked for my dad. He tried to get me interested in fixing cars and airplanes. No. I was just like, I'm going to get somebody to pay for that.
1: Older brother or younger brother?
0: My brother's younger than I am. Then I have an older brother and an older sister. My sister's like 13 years older than I am, and my brother's 11.
1: Okay, we'll get into that, because I was just asking that because my older brother is in the... he builds homes now and construction and all that. He's actually a manager now. But at the time, like, my dad and him would go out to the garage and just be living life. And I'm like, to me, that was doing time. My dad literally saying, you have to learn how to change a tire.
0: Right. Same. And learn how to change your own oil.
1: And my brother's like, he's too dumb. He'll never learn. And I'm like, I'm not dumb. I just don't want to learn it. But now I do know.
0: Look at my hands. Look, there's no marks on these. They're flawless. I'm a hand model.
1: That's what happens when I go home now. My brother's always like, your hands are crispy clean.
0: Your hands are so soft.
1: Just different interests. Now I can do stuff like that, but I remember my dad trying to emphasize how important it was to learn that, and I just had no interest, and my brother loved all that stuff. So
0: my brother was right into it. My brother's like camps. He's like dirt bike guy, like all the stuff where I'm like, wait, that's way too dirty, man. What do you mean you're going to sit in your own filth all weekend? I'm not going camping without a shower. Like, forget it. But that was my dad and my brother.
1: So, and a lot of people do that in Calgary and have over the years, like go to Airdrie now is huge, or Okotoks and Cochrane. Cochrane's a great little community. It produced some really good hockey players.
0: Sure has.
1: What'd they like about Cochrane?
0: I think, they were renting, it was a duplex. We were growing up in Bowness inside the city of Calgary. And I think it was the opportunity to be able to buy a house.
1: Right.
0: And Cochrane was like really small at that time. It was only like 4,000 people. We moved there in 79. And my parents have a very unique house. I call it the Lego house. It's a log house, but you would just put the stack things on top of each other and they fit in.
1: Okay.
0: Yeah, it was fascinating.
1: Wow.
0: My cousins, my uncles, my dad's friends, we built the house. Literally.
1: Wow.
0: Over the summer of 1979. And then we moved in November. I think we finally moved in and all that stuff like that. So we like laid the carpet. They put the roof on the shingles. It was amazing.
1: Wow.
0: I remember running up a ramp to the front door and I fell off into a pile of nails. Like just, you know, stupid boy things that you would do. Like, I'm going to run up full speed across this plank that's like about 2 feet wide. And then, it's really cool. My parents still live in that house.
1: That's
0: built all
1: cool.
0: this. Yeah, it's pretty cool.
1: Yeah.
0: But then, like, every 5 years, you'd have to sandblast. We'd have to, like, sand the walls and reapply the paint so the wood wouldn't rot. But that kind of sucked.
1: Is that a log cabin?
0: It essentially looks like a log cabin.

0: Okay.
1: But it's not.
0: That must be a beautiful home there now.
1: It's really nice. I don't know how they did it, but the insulation is really cool. Like, there's like wood insulation, then more wood.
0: Okay.
1: Yeah, so like my parents' house is never too hot or too cold.
0: So for a kid, that would be the ultimate dream home growing up. Like, you literally built this like this, but it looks like a cabin, and that would be cool to a kid.
1: It was such a cool house. We would go away for holidays to Penticton, BC, come back 2 weeks later, come back, and it would still smell like fresh wood.
0: Yeah.
1: So it was like, because you wouldn't open the doors or windows or anything like that. But it's a neat house. It was a really cool place to grow up, and when you live so close to the mountains, it was really neat. I had a great childhood.
0: So tell us about your siblings and what they do now.
1: Okay, my older brother Brad is like, he owns a door company. Like, I don't know how this happened, but he just got into the wood industry, and then he builds like these really fancy doors and tables for people. My brother travels all over the world.
0: Wow.
1: With my nephew Dylan, like he's been to Paul Stanley's house, like he built him a table. Like my nephew has built a Instagram page, and then he has like a million followers.
0: Can I get your brother on this instead of you?
1: He's unbelievably fascinating how they pulled this off. So he just got flown down to Mexico. Like I can't remember the guy that was married to Sofia Vergara for the longest time. He built a table for him.
0: The guy was in Magic Mike or something.
1: I don't know who he is either, but my spouse reminds me about him all the time. He created a Dungeons and Dragons table for this guy. It's huge. They have to fly in and port it. Like, they have to fly it in and install
0: it
1: in house.
0: So he is doing something that he is so unique, but yet he has an absolute passion for, and he's making tons of money.
1: Yes.
0: Good for him.
1: Yeah, he wanted to be a mechanic with my dad, and obviously it turned out for the best that he wasn't.
0: Wow.
1: Yeah, like my older brother's pretty fascinating. So, but this is all the power of social media, because my nephew said you have to have an Instagram page.
0: Right.
1: And they're making so much money. It's incredible.
0: Great. We got to take a break. Yep. This is fascinating already, but we'll be back with Jamie Thomas as we get his life's journey on Off the Clock this weekend on 680 CJOB.
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15: Parts of southern Manitoba, including here in Winnipeg, are under a yellow-coated heat warning. Today, mainly sunny with a high of 30 and a humidex of 38. Then tonight, partly cloudy with a low of 21. Tomorrow, mainly sunny with a northwest wind at 30 gusting to 50, a high of 32 and a humidex of 40. And on Monday, sunshine with a high of 26. Right now, it's 23, feels like 30 at 680 CJOB.
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0: Welcome back to the program. Jamie Thomas, Jets content producer, journalist. He's been a sports face and voice in our country for many years. We're getting his life journey. So your older brother has a table company. He's successful. That's awesome.
1: Yeah.
0: Your other siblings, your sister's the oldest, you said.
1: Yeah, she's up in Fort McMurray right now. My sister's done everything. Her and her husband, Darcy, have moved up north. She's really cool. She's like anything, if you're ever having a tough time, I'd phone my sister.
0: Okay.
1: Yeah, she's like, she can handle anything.
0: Yeah.
1: So, yeah, because she's done everything. She's lived everywhere. Really cool lady. Here's the funny part. She has two daughters, my nieces. But my sister's so much older than me that my nieces are only like 2 and 4 years younger than me. So if I... I remember my niece Kim was working at Melrose Place in Calgary on the Red Mile.
0: Right.
1: And I would go, here's my Uncle Jamie. Seemed really creepy.
0: Same age.
1: She's here's my niece. They're like, okay, sure.
0: I have one of my best friends. I grew up with my next door neighbor, actually, since we were 2 years old. His dad was older, and he passed away of a heart attack when he was two and moved in next to us with his mom.
1: Yeah.
0: And so he literally has, that we all hung out growing up together, two nephews and a niece that are older than him.
1: Right.
0: So we'd all be playing, and they'd be like, are you cousins or whatever? And they're like, no, I'm their uncle, even though he was younger than them.
1: I know. My mother-in-law, same thing.
0: Is that right?
1: Her nephews are older than her.
0: Yeah. Wow.
1: Yeah, that's just how the age gap is. And then my younger brother, Jared, he is an airplane mechanic. He took up the business with my dad.
0: Yeah, so he followed in dad's footsteps?
1: But my younger brother... He's the type of guy he is. He will go camping in the middle of nowhere.
0: Okay.
1: I don't do stuff like that.
0: No.
1: No, I can't.
0: I'm the definition of how long would you last alone in the wilderness? About 8 minutes.
1: Yeah, like I remember his stag. We were in Golden, BC. We went down some logging roads, and he had this little exclusive spot where it was like there was a little small lake there.
0: That's where he had a stag.
1: Yeah. And we slept in the vans. My brother was a dirt biker, so there's a whole bunch of... the seven of his buddies, they all had the same white van. It looked like a cult. We're driving down the highway to
0: especially by a small lake like that. Sure it looks
1: so
0: like a cult.
1: So seven vans pull up. They're all around the spot, around the campfire.
0: Look into the light.
1: Then eventually he finds a spot to set up his forever home or his go-away home. And he's in the middle of the woods, and discovers this cat log cabin without a roof on it. He gets a flatbed truck, picks it up, takes it to a spot, puts the roof on top of it. That's part of his...
0: His home?
1: That's his second home or whatever. I think he eventually will go off the grid and live.
0: So this is fascinating to me because they all sound amazing, but yet polar opposite from you.
1: Yeah, all.
0: So were you that way growing up? Like, were you not? I'm not going to say the black sheep. You were good, but like, were you the odd one of the kids?
1: Yeah, my sister was very versatile. My brother, two brothers, very good with their hands. I have no interest in that stuff.
0: So then you must be bad at math, too, because those are the
1: horrible
0: traits all with me and your traits that led me into the media.
1: Yeah.
0: There was only one way.
1: If I'm in math class, I've got the old newspaper with the box scores inside my math textbook like this, reading it. No, and my dad was always like, this is what you're going to eventually do, because that was the only interest I had. I didn't care about anything else.
0: Well, let's get into that then. Yeah. Then the love is, did you play sports growing up? And where did the passion for it growing up? Because that's interesting. I think we all did that. Mm-hmm. We were fortunate to know what we wanted to do at a young age because we were so in love with sports.
1: Totally. It's like I played hockey growing up. I thought I was like 20. I played it in I call the Jungle Bee because we played in the Heritage League in Cochrane, Alberta. So right. We go to Kyenai and all those. Like, I think there were six teams in our league.
0: That is absolute Jungle Bee.
1: It was war everywhere. Like, I remember kicking the goalie skates off underneath them in one game, and the guy, I remember my teammates yelling, they're like, look out. And some guy cross-checked me in the back of the head after I did it. And he tried to pull my helmet off, so my chin strap was still on. There's a huge welt in my neck. And I came home, and my dad's like, there's something wrong with you because you keep doing these things. Like, so at 21, I figured out I couldn't play hockey anymore because I was just such an animal. Like, I tell my kids.
0: Really?
1: Oh, I hated losing so much.
0: Like, I find it hard that I'm seeing that in you because you're just so calm and such a nice guy.
1: No, when I played hockey,
0: the
1: rage would just like flow through me. And I think I remember the last time I ever played an organized hockey game. I had a couple of drinks beforehand, and I made a match.
0: That is Junior B.
1: But this is like after Junior B. Like, I was in Lethbridge, okay, Alberta at this time, and I'm going all over the place here. But I specifically remember playing this recreational hockey game, and I had taken this Steve Yzerman autographed game used stick. And I couldn't find my stick, so I took that I had traded my Mario Lemieux rookie card for. Obviously, that, you know, is worth a lot more money than the stick, and I broke the stick. So not only did I not have my Mario Lemieux rookie card, I broke my Steve Yzerman game used autographed hockey stick, and Steve Yzerman was my absolute idol.
0: How did you get the stick?
1: When I went to broadcasting school, one of my instructors had this stick.
0: And you traded the Mario Lemieux rookie card for it.
1: He's like, I'll give it to you for this. I'm like, sure. Which was a bad deal now that I look back, because I don't have the card or the stick now. And I broke that in that final game because I lost my mind.
0: What is that card worth now? Mario Lemieux rookie.
1: I looked the other day and I can't. I just get emotional when I look it up. So it's just, anyways.
0: More than the stick would be even if it wasn't broken.
1: The fact that I broke the stick that game, and the fact that I just got so mad when I played recreational hockey, I just knew I had to quit, and I haven't played hockey on ice in probably 30 years.
0: It's interesting that you saw that in yourself, though, like the anger or whatever.
1: Yeah, but that was what my dad was telling me when I was 21. He goes, there's something wrong with you.
0: So was a temper just in sports?
1: Yeah.
0: Or did you have one like in school?
1: I think I had lots of, like, we all snap every once in a while. But I just, whenever we lost or were close to losing, I just didn't like it.
0: I played college soccer, and in the off season, which is the winter, so you played the first 3 months of college, and then the rest of the season to get the rest of your scholarship, you had to play in the indoor men's league.
1: Yeah.
0: And I have a tempered sports, but not, you know, too bad. But I got into it with a guy, and we started booting each other and got penalties.
1: Yeah.
0: And then we got back out there and booted each other again, and I got tossed.
1: Right. Got the old red card.
0: Yeah. And this is in Lethbridge senior men's indoor soccer league, right? There's like 12 teams.
1: Oh, man.
0: And yeah. So I sit on the bench the rest of the game. We go out, and I'm changing, and there's a knock on a door, by the room, and the guy comes in, and he's like, hey, sorry about that, man. I want to apologize. Mm-hmm. I didn't mean to get that angry. And I'm like, yeah, me too, either, blah, blah, blah. And I'm like, by the way, I know you're the sports guy at CTV. Do you mind if I'm in broadcasting? And Gene Principe says, yeah, by all means, come down to the station.
1: Booyah.
0: Him and I were booting each other in a men's game.
1: I can't wait to talk to Gene about that.
0: It turned into a day-long practicum.
1: See, he's not that nice.
0: CTV in Lethbridge. He is the nicest guy.
1: By far.
0: Dude, he came over and said, I wanted to, in the front of the rest of the team, and said, hey, man, I'm really sorry. My temper got the better of me there. And I'm like, well, mine didn't.
1: Yeah.
0: No, I was like, no, me too. I'm sorry about that. And he goes, yeah, anyways, what's your name? And I said, Jim. He's like, well, nice to meet you. And it won't happen again. I apologize. I'm like, by the way, Gene, I'm in broadcasting. Would you mind? He's like, by all means. And he brought me down to the station for a day-long thing with Chris Galis.
1: I remember Chris Galis.
0: And Brenda Ziegler, who
1: Chris
0: went on
1: Galis
0: to CBC.
1: Went south.
0: And now he's in Vancouver. And I spent the day with them. And then he's like, well, you can sit here and watch Chris edit this, or you can come with me. I'm doing a story on the Stanley Cup. And that was the first time I saw and touched the Stanley Cup.
1: Oh, my gosh.
0: All because Gene Principe and I kicked each other in a game.
1: See? Good things come out of temper.
0: Yes.
1: Yeah.
0: That's the point I'm going to tell my kids.
1: Sometimes you can lose it and work out for you.
0: We got to get to know more of Jamie and less about me and my story.
1: It's okay.
0: We'll do that when we come back to Off the Clock on 680 CJOB.
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18: Good morning, I'm Navi Ball. Beginning with the World Cup, France and England will play for third place today in Miami. France lost 2-0 to Spain in Tuesday's semifinal, while England lost 2-1 to defending champion Argentina in Wednesday's other semifinal match. Spain and Argentina will meet tomorrow afternoon in the World Cup Championship final in New Jersey. Meanwhile, in the CFL, the Edmonton Elks continued their superb start to the season, holding on for a 19-17 victory over the visiting BC Lions last night. The Elks, who haven't made the playoffs since 2019, moved back to sole possession of first place in the West Division at 5-1. The Lions, who lost starting quarterback Nathan Rourke to injury on the opening drive, dropped to 1-4. Your Winnipeg Blue Bombers will face the Red Blacks tomorrow night in Ottawa. You can catch the action right here on 680 CJOB. In basketball, the Calgary Surge, who only won one of their first 13 CEBL games this season, won their fourth straight yesterday by knocking off the Western Conference leading Winnipeg Sea Bears 93-85. Sean Miller-Moore led the Surge with 20 points and 5 rebounds, while Teddy Allen led the 12-7 Sea Bears with 18 points and 8 rebounds. Over to the WNBA, the visiting Atlanta Dream defeated the Toronto Tempo 111-92. Marina Mabry had 26 points in the loss for the Tempo, who have lost 2 in a row. In baseball, the Chicago White Sox extended their win streak to 4 with a 12-4 victory over the host Toronto Blue Jays yesterday. The Jays have lost 3 straight. And in the American Association, the Goldeyes came back from the All-Star break with a 6-0 road loss to the Lake Country Dawghounds last night. That's 680 CJOB Sports.
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15: Manitoba First Nations police are investigating after a woman was found dead early yesterday morning in Sandy Bay First Nation. Police say she was in the community on behalf of a nonprofit animal rescue organization when she was reported missing around 1 a.m. yesterday. Officers searched the area overnight using neighborhood inquiries and a drone after tracking her cell phone signal. A local maintenance worker found her body a few hours later. Police say while the investigation is ongoing, her death is not believed to be suspicious. Investigators also say several aggressive dogs had been seen near where the woman was found. Now, it's not yet clear what authority U.S. President Donald Trump would rely on to impose new tariffs on Canada. He's now threatening to increase tariffs on Canada due to smoke from wildfires in Ontario that is blanketing parts of the U.S. The U.S. Supreme Court struck down Trump's ability to use the International Emergency Economic Powers Act earlier this year. That's what Trump used for his sweeping and erratic Liberation Day tariffs and fentanyl-related duties on Canada, Mexico, and China. And finally, a new poll has found a majority of Canadians are concerned about AI data centers. The Leger poll found 81% of respondents worry the data centers could lead to spikes in their household electricity bills. Meantime, 79% of those polled say they're concerned about the environmental impacts of those centers, including their electricity and water usage, as well as their greenhouse gas emissions. Global News Time is 10:31. News on the hour on the half hour when it breaks on 680 CJOB.
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15: Parts of southern Manitoba are under a yellow-coated heat warning, including here in Winnipeg. Mainly sunny throughout the day with a high of 30 and a humidex of 38. Then tonight, temperature dropping down to a low of 21 with partly cloudy skies. Tomorrow, mainly sunny with a southwest wind at 30 gusting to 50, a high of 32 and a humidex of 40. And on Monday, sunny with a high of 26. Right now, it's 25, feels like 32 at 680 CJOB.
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0: Welcome back to the program this weekend. Jamie Thomas, Jets content producer. And if you haven't figured out already, just all-around great guy joining me now. So let's get into that. So you went to Lethbridge. Let's get into broadcasting school first.
1: Well, okay, so where I call it broadcasting school, but it really wasn't.
0: Okay, but so you're in high school, and this is what you wanted to do.
1: Yeah, like, it's amazing because I got out of high school, and my buddy's like, there's this school. It's for broadcasting. Do you want to go to it? I'm like, sure. It was my best friend, Jamie Vidler, at the time. I'm like, sure. It was like $6,000 for 10 months. And right. My parents, God love them, paid for it, which is fantastic. Which I'm like, can you imagine any proposition? It's 10 months.
0: Yeah.
1: I have no idea if I'm going to get a career out of this. It's just because it seems like fun. It was Columbia Broadcasting Academy of Radio Arts. I remember this specifically.
0: I remember Columbia Broadcasting. I remember seeing the ads for it.
1: It doesn't exist anymore. That's just the thing. And that's
0: where
1: the
0: was, fun. This? Was this?
1: It was in Calgary, Edmonton, Vancouver. And I don't remember if there's any other locations, but I specifically remember. So there was, we would go to class, and every morning it was like called, it was ad-libbing, news and sports, and I think commercial production were the three classes. And we had an in-school radio station, keep in mind.
0: Right.
1: So they would cycle the job. So there was like sports director, sports news director, news. There was radio hosts. And then you have to, sometimes you would have to do, one of those things where you go out on location. Oh, yeah, on location.
0: Right.
1: And you'd have to pretend you were somewhere. Hey, yeah. I'm at so-and-so. And you would, it was a literal radio station going on every week. And the week, the format of music would change every week. Sometimes it'd be country. Sometimes it'd be rock. Sometimes, so it was neat that way. But I don't think there was, I didn't really learn a whole lot. Because I remember Monday morning, it would just be about ad-libbing. So all it was my friend Jamie and I, you would stand up and say what you did on the weekend. And all it was like, we got ripped. We partied. And then whoever went first between Jamie and I, ironically, we both had the same name. he would stand up. I just did the same thing he did. That's like, that's all it was. Then we'd listen to other people do. And then I remember specifically looking at the class and going, there's no way that guy's going to get into this business. That guy will last. She won't last. Cause it was a bunch of, it was myself and Jamie who were like 18, and there's a bunch of people in their 30s and 40s.
0: Right. Okay.
1: Trying to figure out what else they want to do.
0: Yeah.
1: And then Greg Boner was our news and sports guy. And I remember he got me an interview with Pete Montana. I can't remember which station in Calgary I went to, but I remember Pete saying to me, you have to be very careful in this business because there's a lot of alcohol.
0: Right.
1: Whatever. This sounds awesome. But I know that for a fact that he was onto something because there's a lot of booze. there's a lot of partying over the years in the business. But anyways.
0: So you do the 10 months and then
1: I did the 10 months. Happened? And then I graduated in 92. I didn't get in the business till 98. So I worked at Costco all over the place. I moved to Vancouver with my girlfriend at the time. Worked at Sport Check because that's the closest thing you have to sports.
0: Yeah.
1: Came back. And then I remember in Lethbridge, Alberta, Merv Cavan, who you probably know very well. Merv Cavan, the legend. He asked me one day because he knew I was interested in sports. I went down to the station. I can't remember the name of it.
0: So what were you doing in Lethbridge, Joe?
1: My girlfriend just was going to school there, so I just followed her there.
0: Oh, okay, so you weren't actually in broadcasting.
1: And then I kind of transferred to Lethbridge. And I worked at Sport Check a couple of times. My first job there was at Toys R Us.
0: I built
1: in Lethbridge. That's one of my first jobs there. I built a couple of bikes, and I'm like, I'm out.
0: For all the kids listening, this is your direct line into broadcasting career.
1: 100% is. And then I just met Merv Cavan. He knew I was interested in the business. And then he said, hey, do you want to come just hang out with me at Lethbridge Hurricane Games? And he did the PA announcing, played the music and all that stuff. And he's like, hey, do you want to host games, in-house host? Sure. And then that's how it all started.
0: Okay.
1: And then you're throwing out cheap pucks. You're doing Gocanes Go. One of the banes of my existence of that job was the sponsored Gocanes Go chat in the third chant in the third period. Because they'd be down 7-1. And I'm in the corner going, trying to get the fans to do Gocanes Go when they're losing 7-1. I hated that part of the job.
0: Because I would come home and see you on Global Lethbridge doing sports. And I had no idea. I just thought that you were probably started in Saskatchewan or something and made it here. I had no idea that's how you got into broadcasting.
1: Yeah, so eventually that job led to, I'm working at that job at Costco. Because it's only 36 home games every year.
0: Right.
1: And then eventually I became the color analyst on the radio with Brad Curl. And then that worked into, and I traveled with the team. Here's another thing. I used to bus with the Hurricanes, do radio games. I got $50 a game. They paid for all my food.
0: Yeah.
1: But if I'm away from work, I'm not making any money. And then I have to do phone-ins. I do phone-in stuff on Global Sports.
0: Man, this is paying your dues. It is when you're going on a season of bus trips for $50 a game, that is...
1: Like Brent Seabrook,
0: who
1: was a Lethbridge Hurricane. He used to flick my ears behind. He used to sit behind me and like flick me in the back of the head. I remember riding on buses, and I can't sleep on buses. So UB and Brian Maxwell was the coach and general manager at the time. And if the Hurricanes lost the game, which one season they went 6-30 on the road, it was like lights out. And this is before phones. This is like 98, 99. Yeah. And I'd be sitting there staring out the window, and I remember turning my light one time to read my book, and Brad Kerr's like, turn that off. I'm like, why? He's like, they lost. I'm like, yeah. I'm like, they lost. I didn't lose. And he's like, you can't read. Maxie will kill
0: Maxwell's
1: you.
0: Maxwell's not the guy.
1: If anyone knows Brian Maxwell, terrifying. I was terrified of him. I would go to his office, knock on the door, and say, hey, Maxie, can we talk about the game? And he'd forget. And I would knock again. I'd stand outside that door for like 30 minutes. He'd come out. I was like, why didn't you remind me? Because I was terrified of him.
0: Yeah.
1: He was
0: an imposing figure.
1: Like he was great because he taught me the when, why, where, how whole thing. He goes, don't make statements when you ask me a question. Right. The power play was terrible tonight.
0: Yeah.
1: What happened? He'd be like, he would contradict me every time. So he understood that I was young.
0: Yeah.
1: And I was really good about it. Then also when I did the radio broadcast, he goes, remember, they're 16, 17, 18 years old. You can be critical, but don't be overly harsh. They're young and they're away from home and you're selling a product here.
0: Yeah.
1: Like you're selling this team here. So
0: Ryan McGill and Cranbrook did the same
1: also,
0: for me. Not an easy guy to get along with.
1: Very
0: and actually now it's funny that we don't work together anymore. Yeah. We're like really good friends and stuff, but he was so intimidating.
1: Yes.
0: And also like just to, you know, why don't you take the marbles out and we'll all have a game? Like stop. This question is way too long. Like just in a roundabout way teaching you.
1: Yeah, because I sat there and I used to write my questions on a piece of paper, like a sticky note. When you're doing that, and when you're thinking about your next question, you're not listening to what they're saying and working off that. That was one of the interviewing skills I didn't. No one taught me. I learned it over the years. Yeah.
0: And it's he was like, I don't know, why don't you ask our captain?
1: Yeah.
0: And they were giving up too many goals in the playoffs, and every second period they'd get crushed. And I go, well, what is it about second period? He goes, why don't you ask our captain?
1: Yeah.
0: And I was like, well, I'm asking you. And he's like, go ask our captain. And then he walked away, and then he turned around and he's like, seriously. And so then I went and asked the captain, and that's what he was trying to say. Like, he was trying to get the captain to have to answer for how the team was playing so that he would get the team to stop playing that way. But just little things you learn, right?
1: Yeah, and like Mike Babcock was coaching in Spokane at the time. I'm just trying to remember. Todd McClellan was coaching in Swift Current. Like, it's, and he was incredibly kind. Like, some of these guys would bring you in their office and you could talk to them.
0: Yeah.
1: And they were great. And going back to Ryan McGill.
0: Out of the scrums,
1: yeah.
0: I can't think of any junior hockey coach that didn't help me.
1: No. Brent Sutter was another guy's incredibly intimidating after games or before games. But I remember interviewing him for a pregame one time, and he's very imposing. And then I go, he goes, great interview. And he slapped me on the butt afterwards. So I guess it's like a whole bunch of stuff that just didn't make sense. But that was the best part of it, because just going on the road at that time was teaching you so much.
0: So, and that led to Global Lethbridge?
1: That led to Global Lethbridge.
0: How did that happen?
1: Pete Curtis was the...
0: And for people listening, as a sports anchor, right?
1: Yeah, as a sports anchor. And Pete Curtis, who was doing Monday to Friday there, we need a weekend sports guy. And I would do sports on the weekends. That's where it all started.
0: Right.
1: And then eventually Pete got laid off because his business is amazing. And then I became Monday to Friday at that point. And... It was a great job. I did 6 and 11, but the weird part on sometimes on the weekends, this is when the business started to shift a little bit. We would do the show out of Calgary, and I would tape the 10 o'clock. We would do our show at 10 o'clock, but tape it and would run at 11.
0: Right.
1: And I couldn't see the highlights. I would have to listen to ears because they're running it from Calgary, and I would have to remember off the top of my head where everything was.
0: Oh, man, I can't imagine.
1: I did highlights blind half the time, so you're trying to time things out. I did so many stupid things at that station. I had, like, Fool Around Friday. I would run around I would do stupid things. I wear stupid costumes. I would bring Hurricanes on the set, and I brought a girl, just random friends of mine on the set sometimes at 11 o'clock where we're signing off. I got in trouble all the time for my ideas. Gregory was the news anchor. I'm just trying to remember his brother's name. Anyways, the boss at the time, Peter Dace, was the boss.
0: Yeah.
1: If it wasn't for him, I probably wouldn't be in this business, because I did a lot of crazy things that probably should have got me fired.
0: Well, I want to delve into that, because you went on to like the national networks, and we'll find out that journey, but also where that spirit comes from when we return for our final segment of Off the Clock with Jamie Thomas on 680 CJOB.
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15: Parts of southern Manitoba are under a yellow-coated heat warning, including here in Winnipeg. Mainly sunny throughout the day with a high of 30 and a humidex of 38. Then tonight, temperature dropping down to a low of 21 with partly cloudy skies. Tomorrow, mainly sunny with a southwest wind at 30 gusting to 50, a high of 32 and a humidex of 40. And on Monday, sunny with a high of 26. Right now, it's 25, feels like 32 at 680 CJOB.
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0: Welcome back to our final segment this week. Jamie Thomas, Jets content producer, is in the chair, but a great broadcasting career. This is why I love the show. I had no idea that's how you got into the business or how it evolved for that.
1: Because you know people.
0: Yeah. Yeah. Let's get into all the wild and crazy stuff you did. Yeah. Where does that come from in your family? Like, are your parents that way, or is that just you? Or you?
1: I think it's just me. And like, you know, when you hang out with you're attracted to certain people in terms of your buddies.
0: Right.
1: I'm not saying attracted to, but just that type of person.
0: Who you hang out with.
1: Yeah. And I was constantly getting into shenanigans all the time. Like, Brady Way is my best friend. You know Brady.
0: Yeah.
1: And he's like a guy that's just funny as heck all the time, always up to something. And I call him Lex Luthor because he has great ideas, but none for the benefit of mankind.
0: I'm just asking because in those early years of my career, the last thing I wanted to do was fool around, and bosses would always be like, just be yourself. Mm-hmm. Like, just you like to have fun, enjoy it. And I was like, no, I want to make it in this business.
1: Yeah.
0: Where you seem to be the opposite. You're like, I'm going to have the time of my life. Right. I don't care where this goes.
1: Right. And I think that's where, because that was my personality. And I've heard one of my neighbor in Oakville, Ontario, where I was, because when I worked at Sportsnet, he told me I was better on radio because than I was on TV. But I'm like, on radio, you have more time to be yourself, whereas on television, everything's scheduled.
0: Right, yeah.
1: Like, I used to get in trouble all the time with producers on Sportsnet because we just talk forever instead of getting into what you have to get into. But anyways, with Lethbridge, became full-time there. And then Saskatoon, Global. This is the cool part about our business. It's not exist anymore. Global, who you currently work for, they had this half-hour show called Global Sports or Sports Line in Vancouver. And that gave a great opportunity for me when I was 30 years old to figure out, you know, you produce the show, you cut the highlights.
0: Right.
1: You put that all together, you get the scoreboards made and stuff. That was a great learning point for me because it was just the best of times.
0: Right.
1: And then I got a job here in Winnipeg at Fox Sports Canada. Joe Biscucci was my boss. Remember that? It was a soccer station. Yeah. I thought I knew soccer.
0: Derek Taylor worked there.
1: Yes.
0: He came
1: a little bit after me. Michelle Lissel, I worked with her. Carlos.
0: Yes, Carlos.
1: God, Carlos is one of the funniest people I've ever known.
0: But I worked here, and I would watch it, and I was blown away when I found out, like, after a year that it was done here.
1: Yeah.
0: I didn't know that.
1: Yeah, it was done out of here, and we had a boss that came out from Los Angeles. I think his name was Dermot. I was terrified of Dermot, too. We would tape the show, but here's the whole thing with soccer that I didn't know about. You have to say, like, there's a million, obviously, nationalities playing soccer. Yeah. I tell Murat to touch this all the time. I said, I could not say Turkish names to save my life. And people would write in the station and say, how come you can't say that?
0: Yeah.
1: Like Galatasaray and all these cities that are clubs I had no idea about. I thought I loved soccer until I went there and realized how little I knew. And I remember my boss, Dermot, waited for me outside the door one time. He goes, do you even know what you're doing? And he wouldn't let me do highlights live anymore. I had to record them.
0: Wow.
1: Yeah, like it was pretty harsh.
0: That is harsh.
1: That was like the lowest point of my career because where I questioned everything I was doing, but I was only here for 2 months.
0: Right.
1: I got a job in Edmonton at A-Channel.
0: Okay.
1: And here's A-Channel went on strike one time.
0: Like, so Lethbridge to Saskatoon?
1: Lethbridge, Saskatoon, Winnipeg, Edmonton. I did that all in one calendar year. I moved three times in 1 year.
0: Wow.
1: Yeah, like I was like a suitcase.
0: Yeah.
1: My parents would be like, you're moving again?
0: So A-Channel in Edmonton, and then what?
1: A-Channel in Edmonton, which turned to City TV. I got married in the summer of 2006. I got laid off a month later from City TV. CTV picked me up, which was awesome of them. And about 2 months after that, Sportsnet came calling because Roger Millions and Gene Principe, our small world that we live in, suggested that they gave me that job. Then I became the Flames host on Sportsnet. Then I became the Alberta reporter. We did Sportsnet hosting up for Flames games for 2 years. Then Roger got moved into the position. They had a different play-by-play guy, so I got bumped out of that. And then eventually it led to Nelson Millman, who's my favorite boss ever, who was a boss of the Fan 590 in Toronto. He took over at Sportsnet for a bit. He got me out to Toronto, and then I hosted. This was before Sportsnet became the NHL rights holders. Remember, they used to have Sportsnet West, Pacific.
0: Yes, yeah.
1: And then they had the highlight shows, but each show was actually to that market. So West was Edmonton, Calgary. I'd do the morning show. I would record for Pacific, East, and then the West. I'd have to do different block, like everyone had more to the Leafs for the East. Canucks for the West or for Pacific, and then Flames
0: and Oilers. And were you in Toronto then?
1: I was in Toronto. Yeah, okay. I was working at Sportsnet. That is the best. I will say this to this day, it is the best time in the business by far. I got suits. Someone did my makeup. Someone did my hair.
0: The business was rich then.
1: The business was so rich. I lived down, like, when I moved to Toronto, they paid for me to stay in a condo for 3 months while my house was selling in Edmonton.
0: Wow.
1: And I would walk to work every day, and it was like a mansion. It was like a three-floor condo.
0: Yeah.
1: I didn't tell anybody when I was working at Sportsnet that I was living there because I didn't want them to get mad because I was getting this royal treatment. But they flew, like, they paid for people to come to my house and move my stuff.
0: Yeah.
1: They paid for my car to get transported.
0: Wow. That'll never happen anymore.
1: It will never happen again. Because it even changed. Ryan Leslie was a good friend of mine. He moved to Toronto too. And they did not pay for half the stuff. and he had to stay in a hotel while he moved out. He's like, dude. I'm like, yeah, but no one knows that I stayed in this condo. Anyways.
0: Well, we're running out of time. Yeah. So that ended, but then you got on a TSN radio in Hamilton, I believe.
1: Yeah, after I got laid off in 2016, TSN Hamilton came along. I hosted pre and post game shows for the Hamilton Tiger Cats. And then I did a show called The Morning Scrum with Lewis Butko.
0: Right.
1: We did that for a year and a half. And then I remember my boss at 11:50 saying, this place is probably going to close. Because that's when the Jets job came open. He's like, you probably should take that job because of this. And then lo and behold, TSN 1150.
0: And so tell us about that. How'd you come to Winnipeg? You applied, True North?
1: Applied, True North, did a bunch of interviews. I remember interviewing Kevin Cheveldayoff. It was after the 16-17 season. People were grumbling here. I'm like, why is everybody so negative about this team, man? And then they go to the Stanley Cup semifinals. Conference finals that year. And then, so I interviewed for the job. I flew out here. I lived here for a year without my wife and kids. That sucked.
0: Yeah,
1: that's like I will tell this to this day. They always talk about sacrifices, but the moving around. If you have a family, it's brutal.
0: Yes, and the hours.
1: And the hours are brutal.
0: So I want to get into that because we're almost out of time, Jimmy. Yeah. But this has been phenomenal about your journey because it's so unique to a lot of broadcasting careers. Yeah. How did you meet your wife? And tell us about your daughters.
1: Yeah, met my wife on a blind date. My friend Deja, who I worked with at A-Channel in Edmonton, he goes, "Hey, there's this girl. She's hot. Do you want to go on a date with her?" Sure. So I was, that's all it was. It was like, she's
0: do
1: hot.
0: You want to, yes.
1: Yes, yes. And I remember we went to second cop. I was a blind date. She came through. I remember walking, please don't let that be her. Please don't let that be her. And then it was her. And I met her, and a year later, we got married.
0: Why please don't let her be her?
1: Well, if it's a blind date.
0: Yeah.
1: Yeah, so you just like, it could be anybody coming through.
0: And oh, I thought not about your wife, no, about no. other people coming through. Yeah, yeah, yeah. I'm sorry.
1: So was I being shallow at the time? Absolutely. And I told this at our wedding. I told the story about waiting for her to come through the door, and she comes through. My wife's stunning, still to this day. And we got married, and she's been, she's moved with me all over the country.
0: Yeah.
1: She's been through two layoffs with me.
0: Yeah. Like,
1: we were married for a month, and I phoned her, and I said, hey, I got laid off. And she's like, she hung up on me because she didn't believe me. So I was joking.
0: The layoffs are tough in this business when you have family and kids.
1: Well,
0: I remember having the conversation the second time and just, you know, telling your son it's going to be okay.
1: Yeah.
0: And to his credit, he was young enough. He's like, I don't care, whatever.
1: Yeah.
0: Okay.
1: My kids kept saying, Dad, you get fired. And it is.
0: Because you're in this industry, everybody talks about it, right?
1: Yeah.
0: Like in the city, everybody's talking about it. So I go, hey, before you go to school today, by the way.
1: Yes.
0: And he was like, oh, okay.
1: Yeah, they're fine.
0: Yeah.
1: Because they're not older, though, at that time either.
0: Yeah, right? And they're oblivious. They're like, Dad, I'll get another job.
1: Yeah. He's working. Hey, as long as I can keep living here. But that 20, yeah, like I said, it is a grind. And then we had Maxim and Avanya in St. Albert, Alberta, when I still lived there. And then a little bit later, we had Esme, our youngest, when we moved to Oakville.
0: Awesome. How old are they now?
1: My son is 18, Evania is 17, and Esme, my youngest, is 13 now.
0: Nice. Yeah. Excellent. And probably about the safest, most productive job you've been in.
1: Yeah. Parenting?
0: Yeah. Because that's always there, right?
1: Yeah, yeah. Oh, this job working with True North, by far the safest, I think. Yeah. It's a very loyal company. I tell people all the time, it's the best company I've ever worked for. They treat you very well. They treat us as well as they treat the players, I think.
0: Right.
1: It's been, and they allowed me to do the broadcasts, and then say, hey, I can't do them anymore.
0: Yeah, you pivoted, right? Because of your schedule with the kids.
1: Yeah, because we had to drive my kids everywhere, and we had three kids in three schools, so I couldn't leave my wife here. And listen, you travel enough, and anybody out there that has parent or kids, and you have to travel for a living, every time you leave, something happens.
0: Yeah.
1: All the time. Nothing terrible, but just little annoying things that you can't help.
0: Yeah.
1: And it wears on you after a while.
0: Jamie Thomas, one of the good people in our city and Jets content producer. People can find you at winnipegjets.com, but that's the best place to get all your work.
1: And Jamie Thomas TV on Twitter.
0: And Jamie Thomas TV on X. There you go. Jamie Thomas TV.
1: Orlasky's trying to get me to do Instagram, but I keep fighting it.
0: Yeah, you're like me.
1: Yeah.
0: I'm on it. I just don't know what I'm doing.
1: I don't know what I'm doing either.
0: This has been an absolute pleasure, my friend.
1: Thanks, man.
0: Thanks for doing this. We'll have to have you back because we didn't get to a lot of it, but you had a unique journey. I appreciate you sharing it with us.
1: Thank you.
0: That's this edition of Off the Clock with Jim Toth for this weekend. We'll be back next weekend on 680 CJOB.
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22: Good morning, I'm Navi Ball. We begin with international news as AP correspondent Donna Warder reports on the battle over the Strait of Hormuz is intensifying.
23: The U.S. and Iran exchanged airstrikes Saturday. Video from U.S. Central Command showing the launching of strikes and warplanes taking off, aimed at infrastructure and military targets in Iran. U.S. Central Command saying they were the seventh straight night of strikes. The most significant damage was in Kuwait, where sirens sounded. Kuwaiti authorities say Iran struck a water desalination plant and an oil facility, injuring several people. Iraq says it shot down attack drones, and Jordan's state-run Petra News Agency says the kingdom's air defense system downed Iranian missiles. Iran says recent U.S. airstrikes have killed dozens of Iranians and wounded hundreds. I'm Donna Warder.
22: Here in our province, an animal rescue worker who was reported missing in the early hours of yesterday has been found dead in Sandy Bay First Nation. Manitoba First Nations police say the woman was in the community on behalf of a nonprofit animal rescue organization when a friend reported her missing. Police searched the area using neighborhood inquiries and a drone before a maintenance worker found her body. Investigators say the death is not believed to be suspicious. Now, a new poll indicates a large majority of Canadians have concerns about AI data centers.
24: About 80% of respondents in a new Léger poll said they worry that AI data centers could lead to spikes in their household electricity bills. A similar number said they're concerned about the data center's environmental impacts, such as their use of electricity and water. The overall results indicate Canadians are still somewhat divided on the issue of data centers. When asked whether they were in favor of developing data centers to support Canadian-based AI services, more were in favor than opposed. Anya Caradaglia, The Canadian Press, Ottawa.
22: And the Great Outdoors Comedy Festival lands in Winnipeg this weekend for its third year. Global's Catherine Dornian has more on the city's comedy scene.
25: It's the third outing for the festival in Winnipeg, bringing big names like Pete Davidson, Jim Gaffigan, and Matt Rife. Organizer Mike Anderson says our city's comedy scene makes for a great audience.
26: Winnipeg loves comedy. They love to laugh. They love to get silly. And so, you know, it's one of our favorite audiences because everyone's just so engaged.
25: Veteran comedian Big Daddy Taz has been working in Winnipeg for 35 years. He says Winnipeggers are uniquely primed to enjoy jokes about the absurdity of our circumstances.
27: You get summer on August 8th, and then you start freezing again. Like, what are we supposed to... We got to make jokes about ourselves. You know, I live on the corner of Stab and Restraining Order. That's pretty much what it is, right?
25: He says Winnipeg audiences are respectful, accepting of any style of comedy, and have embraced the city's growing scene over the past decades. Catherine Dornian, Global News.
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22: Parts of southern Manitoba are under a yellow-coated heat warning, including here in Winnipeg. Mainly sunny for the rest of the day, a high of 30 and a humidex of 38. Then tonight, partly cloudy with a low of 21. Tomorrow, mainly sunny with the southwest wind at 30 gusting to 50, a high of 32 and a humidex of 40. And on Monday, sunny with a high of 26. Right now it's 27, feels like 34 at 680 CJOB.
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0: Welcome to the Couch Potatoes radio show and podcast. I'm Brett McGarry. After last week's box office disappointment for the live-action Moana, this week looks like it should be just a little bit different at the movies. Plus,
2: I'm Jeff Braun. I watched a lot of superhero stuff this week. We'll talk a little Marvel and a little DC. Plus,
0: Will Ferrell has a new TV show out where he plays a golfer, so I should be excited because I love golf, but I am not excited. So let's start with what's new at the movies this week. One of the most highly anticipated movies of the year from director Christopher Nolan. It is The Odyssey.
5: Tell me what you remember.
10: A wife, a son, a son.

0: He's been gone a while. 10 years for the Trojan War, then another 10 years trying to get home. And things are getting messy at home with people scheming to claim his seat of power.
1: This is a household waiting for master. I want you to choose me.
2: Ithaca's king is coming back.
1: No, he's not.
3: What would he do if he came back here and find all these suitors in his house?
1: You're pining for a daddy you didn't even know, like some sniveling bastard.
0: The cast includes Matt Damon, Tom Holland, Anne Hathaway, Robert Pattinson, Lupita Nyong'o, Zendaya, and Charlize Theron, and it was shot in IMAX and is getting great reviews.
4: No one could stand between me and home. Not even the gods.
0: All right, so The Odyssey, what do you think, Jeff Braun?
5: I got my tickets. I'm going this weekend. I'm very excited. It's on not the biggest screen, but a pretty big screen, and it costs a fortune.
0: Did it?
5: Oh, yeah. Like the IMAX ticket was like $27 or something.
0: And
5: Competing theater chain's big screen for like $24, but much more comfortable seats. And that's a Sunday at like 11 a.m.
0: Oh, really?
5: Yeah, so I don't know. It's going to cost you to see The Odyssey, apparently. But they spent a lot of money. They need to make a lot of money, and I think they're going to make a ton of money. I'm excited. Like you said, the reviews are good, and Christopher Nolan, when he's on fire, that guy's on fire. So hopefully he's had more good than bad, more bad than good. I don't know. He's the Batman movies, that's 3 for 3 right there. Then, of course, Oppenheimer, like you said, Dunkirk was amazing. The Prestige, I think, outside of the Batmans, is my favorite Christopher Nolan movie. That's one of the magician movies from 20 years ago with Christian Bale and Hugh Jackman. And then, you know, Interstellar and Inception, they're not really for me, but people go nuts over those ones as well. And he started with Memento, and then he had that movie Insomnia, which is not bad, but there's nothing special about Insomnia. And, like, the only real clunker is the much reviled Tenet that we both didn't care for at all when it came out. What is that, 5 years ago now?
0: It was in the pandemic.
5: Yeah, it was waiting for the theaters to open, and then we're releasing Tenet, kind of a deal. And that one we didn't like. There is fandom for that movie, though.
0: September 3rd, 2020 was the release date.
5: So right when theaters reopened, I guess.
0: Yeah. Temporarily. For a little while. Yeah, God, I hated Tenet. I gave up. I quit after 30 minutes. I wanted to leave, but my buddy wanted to stay, so I took a nap. Went for a walk after that.
5: But when Nolan hits, he really hits, and a lot of people are saying this might just be his best one yet.
0: Yeah, and it's interesting because, of course, there's always backlash now for anything and everything, but some interesting notes of backlash. And I remember when I watched the trailer, part of it is due to the language that they're using. So here's a clip from the trailer.
6: Let's go!
0: Matt Damon leading these troops, and he says, "Let's go!"
5: Yeah.
0: But the way it framed, people were jumping on it like, as if he's saying, "Let's go!" You know, that's kind of your classic rallying cry of modern day.
5: Yep.
0: People don't like that they're speaking in a North American accent. I know what you're going to say. It's a story, right?
5: No, I mean, what's the other option? Like, to be speaking in ancient Greek with subtitles?
0: No.
5: People just want, like, some sort of a fake British accent because that's how movies used to do it, which, okay, fine. Then let's just use all, like, really blocky puppets and stuff too. Like, movies change.
0: The argument is that having a British accent and using more, not like old Greek language or whatever, or using completely historically accurate language, but just having the British accent in movies like Gladiator, for example, they feel like it adds some gravitas, especially if the language is a bit more formal. Like, another complaint was you heard Robert Pattinson's voice in that clip talking about how he's pining for his daddy.
5: Yeah.
0: And they wouldn't use language like that in that time. Another complaint is about Nolan did say the part of the reason they went with that language and they used an American accent is they wanted to make it as

0: relatable as possible while at the same time trying to adapt the story as faithfully but also as realistically as possible. I don't know. So, I mean, I don't know that I care all that much about that. The costumes, apparently people are complaining about that. Hang on a second. I had a window open for that.
1: My guess is about 20 minutes into this movie, all these complaints will have long been forgotten by the audience.
0: Inaccurate and boring armor. History enthusiasts and fashion critics argued the costumes looked lazy and historically ungrounded. All right. there is, of course, casting backlash because Lupita Nyong'o is Helen of Troy, and Helen of Troy is typically portrayed as a white woman, so they don't like that she was race-swapped. And there are some other complaints. Oh, and the movie, by the way, is 2 hours and 52 minutes. But indeed, like, so those are, as like I said, as with anything, there's always backlash and there's always complaints about this and complaints about that. Just see the movie. See the movie first. Yeah. And then if you don't like the movie, fine. But as we just mentioned, the reviews are coming in are great, 96%. There's one YouTuber I love, Jeremy Johns is his name, and he gave it a glowing review. He rated it awesome-tacular. That's his sort of highest rating. And he said it almost word for word what you said. There were a couple, he had a couple of gripes as the movie got rolling, and then it took him about 15 or 20 minutes to stop caring about all of those things. So if you happen to read anything like that or see a video where they're saying the sky is falling because the Odyssey screwed this up and screwed that up, blah, blah, blah, blah, blah. There's no data that shows that online backlash has any effect on box office because most people don't care.
1: No. Most people certainly don't care about the grumblings of strangers on the internet at this point. Like, if you're like, oh, my God, Dingleberry 232 says this movie's no good, I better not watch it because that guy knows everything. You know what I mean? Like, what are we talking about here? And even Nolan said, he's like, you know what? I made 3 Batman movies. He's like, backlash all you want, people. I don't care. That does, like, water off a duck's bath to that guy because he, you know, he cast Heath Ledger as a Joker and took a ton of crap for that.
0: Yeah.
1: And then that turned out to paid off really well, in case you don't forget.
0: Yeah, no kidding.
1: Remember?
0: And I am curious about the box office for this, because they're predicting this movie could exceed $1 billion. Oppenheimer made almost $1 billion worldwide, but Oppenheimer did get a nice boost from being part of that Barbenheimer craze.
1: Yeah.
0: Not to suggest Oppenheimer wasn't worthy of its success, but I don't think that it would have made quite as much money had it not been just tangled with Barbie. And Barbie also got a boost from that. Individually, I don't think either of those movies would have made quite as much, but that was a unique spectacle in pop culture. So when you're going Sunday morning at 11?
1: Yep, so I'll be done around supper time.
0: Yeah, I wonder how many previews there will be.
1: Oh.
0: So The Odyssey is new in theaters this week. It's getting good reviews. And up next, I want to tell you about a new television show that is not getting good reviews. 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
4: Parts of southern Manitoba are under a yellow-coated heat warning, including here in Winnipeg. Mainly sunny for the rest of the day, a high of 30 and a humidex of 38. Then tonight, partly cloudy with a low of 21. Tomorrow, mainly sunny with the southwest wind at 30 gusting to 50, a high of 32 and a humidex of 40. And on Monday, sunny with a high of 26. Right now it's 27, feels like 34 at 680 CJOB.
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0: I'm Brett, he's Jeff. We are The Couch Potatoes. Oh, I forgot. One more note about The Odyssey. And I know that Christopher Nolan has expressed interest in, he wants to do a scary movie. And sounds like he might be using the Odyssey as his testing ground.
1: Oh,
0: because
1: yeah?
0: The scene with the Cyclops is reportedly, like, terrifying.
1: And they got, like, a 30-foot puppet to do it, too.
0: Yeah.
1: Crazy.
0: And then there's a scene with a witch that's also apparently just bonkers. So just a heads up. There might be some scares. I doubt. Well, who knows about the gore? Because it did get an R rating in the States, right?
1: There we go.
0: So okay. So now let's tell you about a new television show on Netflix.
5: This summer, a legend returns. An icon, a champion, an American hero. His name, Lonnie the Hawk. Hawkins.
6: That's me. I'm him. That's who they're talking about. If you're wondering.
0: Will Ferrell stars as Lonnie Hawkins, 2004's top golfer, as he struggles to recapture his magic late in his career, refusing to believe he's anything other than one stroke away from golf's greatest comeback.
7: They called in the...
8: You hear those people? They don't want to just see you play golf.
9: Birdie!
8: They want to see you walk.
9: Because you are Lonnie.
10: Lonnie Hawkins!
8: The greatest this game has ever seen.
10: That's how it's done.
7: They call him the Hawk. He's a golfer. The greatest golfer in the world.
10: Hawk, yeah.
0: Hawk, yeah. Will Ferrell, the Hawk. When I first saw this, I thought, oh, cool. Will Ferrell's doing a golf show. This will be fun. I like comedy. I like golf. But then I remembered Will Ferrell when he's like full Will Ferrell insane. Yep. I've never been a huge fan.
1: Oh.
0: Movies like Anchorman are not...
1: I don't revere Anchorman.
0: I do not revere Talladega Nights. I like them fine, but I don't love them. I've never loved when he goes like full Captain Insano with the humor. Yeah.
1: What about Old School?
0: I've only seen that movie once.
1: Oh, really?
0: So I got to watch that again.
1: And he's not the main guy in it. So sometimes when he's used sparingly, I think people are a little bit more receptive because it's only a couple of scenes. Wedding Crashers as well. He has a very strong cameo in that. What about Step Brothers?
0: Step Brothers I enjoyed.
1: There you go.
0: And I like the other guys.
1: The 1-2 with John C. Reilly, yeah.
0: Yeah, and I like the other guys. Was it the other guy?
1: Oh, yeah, the other guys with Mark Wahlberg.
0: Yeah, and I thought he was great in that. So it's not that I hate when he goes over the top, but... Like Jeff said, I think smaller doses is good.
1: Well, TV show's going to be a tough haul for you then.
0: 10 episodes. I watched 1.5 episodes and I had to turn it off.
1: It's too much.
0: And I don't know that I can go back. I hated it so much. It was because it was constant. It was just constant. Maybe I wasn't in the mood for it. Hey, if you enjoy Will Ferrell, you're going to love The Hawk. You'll love The Hawk. But I don't, and this one just turned it up. It was relentless. I think there's a good story in there, but I just needed them to back it off a little bit. And maybe they do. Maybe I just haven't given it a chance. But if I turn something off because I'm not enjoying it that much, then I don't see the point in going back.
1: It's up there with Tenet on your list.
0: Yeah, pretty much. Things that I hate, Tenet, The Hawk. And by the way, last time I checked Rotten Tomatoes, it's not doing better there. It's sitting at 27%.
1: Yeah, agreed. I read a couple of headlines of reviews of some TV critics I know, and they did not care for The Hawk either. So it's not just you. This is the thing with people. But I might give it a shot, a one episode shot like you did, see if I can take it. We'll see. Because I really do not. I don't really understand why Anchorman gets as much love as it does. Maybe it's because we're in the business and we know how the sausage is made. But the Talladega Nights is one of my favorites, and so is Step Brothers. So we'll see.
0: Yeah, and we had preview access to this. I wanted to watch the whole thing and come in and do a proper review, but I just couldn't force myself. When I realized it was 10 episodes, I thought, I can't even make it through 2, and now I got to sit through another 8? Forget it. So
1: when you've got a specific brand of comedy like he does, like, it is so hard to maintain that for a full fulsome career. Like Jim Carrey was the hottest thing in the 90s, but that, you know, the bright flame of that sort of just went out after a while, and he was just sort of being in schlocky movies. Even Eddie Murphy, I mean, that guy's movie career went way downhill for a while there. And Mike Myers, even the Seth Rogen, the Judd Apatow. Seth Rogen's still doing good, but that collection of guys that in those Judd Apatow movies, that lasted really, it was really strong for like a decade, and then petered out. Like Adam Sandler seems to be the only guy who's been able to make like 30 consistent years of it.
0: Yeah.
1: And I mean, and I've been in and out and in and out on that guy's career over time, but he's never not been popular. So it's really tough in comedy.
0: I'm sure that a lot of people are going to watch The Hawk and they're going to love it. And fill your boots. If it makes you happy, that's great. Just be warned that if you're like me and you're not all in on Will Ferrell's unique brand of humor, then it might not be for you. But The Hawk is available now on Netflix. And we just wanted to quickly touch on what was seen as box office disaster. We're talking about the live action Moana.
11: Maui, demigod of the wind and sea.
12: Hero of men.
11: Huh?
12: So it goes like this. Maui, shapeshifter, demigod of the wind and sea, hero of men. Ah, women. Women too, men and women.
11: Thank you.
12: You're welcome.
0: So the live-action Moana, which is adapted from the cartoon that came out 10 years ago in 2016, it opened to just over $43 million domestic, and now currently sits at just under $107 million worldwide as of Thursday, July 16th. And they're sort of comparing it to Snow White's opening, which opened with $42 million last year and only went on to make a total of $87 million domestic and $205 million worldwide. And Moana, it cost $250 million to make.
1: That's crazy.
0: It's probably not going to make that money back.
1: Yeah. And it needs to probably make $500 million to be profitable once you do all the math for releasing a movie. Snow White, the problem was that movie was too old, and Moana, the problem is that movie is far too recent. Like, you got to do the math age-wise on these things. You got to, the kid watches a movie when they're a kid, a Disney movie, and loves a cartoon. Yep. You got to wait for that kid to grow up, have kids of their own that are the age that are going to like that same thing, and that's when you put out the live-action one. And that's why Lilo and Stitch does well, and that's why Aladdin does well, and Beauty and the Beast or whatever else has been going on. And, like, that doesn't seem like that should be that hard to figure out, but I think they're just, like, trying to capitalize on, like, people still remember what Moana is. We won't have to advertise as much.
0: Yeah.
1: The kind of a things, and it's backfiring on them. That said, we got a 13-year-old girl who loved the cartoon when she was little, and she went and saw this with her friend last week and enjoyed it, so.
0: Okay, good. Yeah, I think, and Snow White had a unique extra set of problems due to the politics of Rachel Zegler and Gal Gadot, and then some of the other things Zegler had been saying, and the dwarves looked scary.
1: Oh, really?
0: Bad CG. So that movie was saddled with all sorts of problems. But indeed, I think they rushed into making the live action while The Rock still has the physicality to do it. Like, he had to wear a 40-pound prosthetic, like a bodysuit.
1: Oh, really?
0: Over top
1: make the chest thing look like?
0: Yeah, just because he had just finished shooting the Smashing Machine, so, and he had chiseled his body very specifically for that role, and to transform his body to look more like Maui would have taken time, and he didn't have the time, so he wore this bodysuit. But he's still a big guy, but people are saying, that his performance seems lifeless, because his vocal performance in the cartoons is terrific, and the character is wonderful. He's so colorful and fun and quirky, and so they're saying that if you want to watch Moana, you're probably better off staying home, watching the original, because the original Moana is excellent. By all accounts, the new actor who plays Moana is great. But so I went back, actually, and watched the original cartoon from 2016. Loved it the first time I watched it. Loved it again. It's just wonderful. And then I finally got around to watching Moana 2, which is okay. It was okay. It wasn't nearly as good as the first one. It just felt like a rehash. And I won't be surprised if they try to live action that one as well. Although maybe, who knows? Maybe this is the movie that'll finally make them say, you know what? Maybe we should
1: roll it back a bit.
0: Yeah, let's think more carefully about these live action ones rather than trying to just keep pumping them out, because the conveyor belt of content is no longer leading to cash. You are listening to the Couch Potatoes.
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4: Good morning, I'm Navi Ball. Starting off with football, there are two games in the CFL today, including a Battle of Ontario in Hamilton, where the Tiger Cats host the Toronto Argonauts in a showdown of 2 and 3 East Division squads. Elsewhere, the East Division leading Montreal Alouettes visit the Calgary Stampeders. Last night, the Edmonton Elks edged out the visiting BC Lions 19-17. Your Winnipeg Blue Bombers will close out Week 7 of the season tomorrow when they visit the Ottawa Red Blacks tomorrow night. Over to the World Cup, France and England will play for third place today. France lost 2-0 to Spain in Tuesday's semifinal, while England lost 2-1 to defending champion Argentina in Wednesday's other semifinal match. Spain and Argentina will meet tomorrow afternoon in the World Cup Championship final in New Jersey. Over to women's soccer, the visiting Montreal Roses defeated the winless Calgary Wild 2-0 in Northern Super League play yesterday. The cellar-dwelling Wild have 9 losses and 2 draws. Looking to basketball, your Winnipeg Sea Bears dropped a 93-85 decision to the last place Calgary Surge last night. Teddy Allen led the 12-7 Sea Bears with 18 points and 8 rebounds. Meanwhile, all-star Marina Mabry returned to form with a game-high 26 points, but the Toronto Tempo lost for the 6th time in 7 WNBA games with a 111-92 defeat against the visiting Atlanta Dream last night. In baseball, the Chicago White Sox coasted to a 12-4 win over the Toronto Blue Jays last night. The Jays have lost 3 in a row. And in the American Association, the Goldeyes came back from the All-Star break with a 6-0 road loss to the Lake Country Dawghounds last night. That's 680 CJOB Sports.
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4: Global news at 11:30. I'm Navi Ball. Millions of people in the Great Lakes, Northeast, and Mid-Atlantic are muddling through another day of unhealthy air from uncontrolled wildfires in eastern Canada and Minnesota. Weather services in the U.S. and Canada say there is potential for temporary relief in some areas, with storms forecast through the weekend. Canada's National Wildfire Summary says there are just over 900 blazes burning across the country, with over 120 considered out of control. Here in Manitoba, there are around 140 wildfires burning in the province. Over to Europe, as Russian officials say 7 people were killed and 51 others were wounded in overnight Ukrainian drone attacks. 2 sprawling warehouses of Russia's major online retailer were hit. Ukrainian President Volodymyr Zelensky confirmed in a Telegram post today long-range strikes hit 2 logistical facilities. And the Canadian Cancer Society is applauding the certification of a national class action against e-cigarette maker Juul. Juul Labs Canada, Juul Labs Inc., and Altria Group were named by the BC Supreme Court this week in the class action. The Cancer Society says the lawsuit is an important step in holding companies accountable for alleged misleading marketing of vaping products. News on the hour on the half a winter breaks on 680 CJOB.
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4: Parts of southern Manitoba are under a yellow-coated heat warning, including here in Winnipeg. Mainly sunny for the rest of the day, a high of 30 and a humidex of 38. Then tonight, partly cloudy with a low of 21. Tomorrow, mainly sunny with the southwest wind at 30 gusting to 50, a high of 32 and a humidex of 40. And on Monday, sunny with a high of 26. Right now, it's 27, feels like 34 at 680 CJOB.
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1: Welcome back to the Couch Potatoes. I'm Jeff. He's Brett. Going to talk some superhero stuff now, starting with season 2 of a show that people seem to really enjoy over on Disney Plus, from the Marvel, not the cinematic universe, I guess, but just from Marvel Studios. It's X-Men 97.
22: X-Men are scattered through time. In the past, from the start of Apocalypse's reign, to the future, at the height of his rule.
23: The X-Men. I must strike them at their most vulnerable. The 1990s.
24: Jeez. Could have at least bought me a drink first.
1: The second season of X-Men 97 kicked off just a few weeks ago. I never watched the animated series back in the 90s. I don't have a lot of nostalgia for this specific show, but it's really easy to see why people do. The style of it is from that era, and you'd be hard-pressed to find a lot of evidence within the show that it was made almost 30 years later. Honestly, the only thing I've noticed, because I binge-watched season 1 and then all up to date on season 2, the only thing I've noticed was someone called someone unhinged, and I don't think that was that popular word back in the 90s like it is now. It might have been. The storytelling is pretty incredible for a cartoon, especially when you compare it to like the old Spider-Man cartoon from the 60s, which was pretty silly. Even Batman, the animated series from the early 90s, that show was big on its noirish style, but I recently rewatched a few episodes and it had some pretty goofy elements that I don't think this X-Men show would have used. And I liked how it just started mid-story of Season 1, Episode 1, I gather, picking up where the show from the actual 90s left off. At first, I thought I hadn't started at the beginning or something, and it did honestly make me want to go back and watch the original series. And the structure is impressive. It's episodic enough that each episode's telling its own story, but it's also all connected to the ongoing larger story, and people pop in and out as necessary, with most characters sort of getting their own adventure at some point. They like to kill characters in this. Some of it, of course, is the superhero thing where they die, but they don't really die. They'll come back somehow, miraculously, a couple of episodes later. But there was one real death of a main character. At least it still seems like it was real. I suppose they could be stretching it out to another season to reveal the person's not actually dead, but it really seems like they're dead, and that was kind of shocking. And beyond that, other characters going through major life-altering events. It's not like so many cartoons where everything sort of resets to square one at the end of each episode. And I love the messiness that always comes with the X-Men as to who's good and who's bad. You know, some of the villains are clearly villains, but with Magneto and some other characters changing allegiances, it's an interesting wrinkle that they can play with just having so many characters. Only had a couple of nitpicks. This first season had two Jean Greys, which I found confusing. But again, it's a 90s-style cartoon, and they repeat things a lot and spell out the plot, so even if you get lost for a minute, it's never too long before someone just severs everything out loud and clues you back in. I had in my notes, more Wolverine would be nice. I thought it was weird he didn't have a bigger showcase, given how popular the character is, and then, you know, and has always been in the X-Men world, and then just this week there was sort of a Wolverine-centric episode. And they go to the weird, trippy fighting bad guys in your mind well a lot, and I guess it makes sense given just how much mind stuff is a power several of them have, but that's never the most interesting thing for me. And then my biggest thing was there's this character, Jubilee, and I was like, what is her power? She shoots sparkly balls of something at people. I like her as a character, but I was just like, she just doesn't seem that threatening, you know?
0: Let's see, Jubilee's powers.
1: Oh, yeah, they explain it in the credits at the end, everyone, and I was like, I don't even think that makes sense.
0: She mentally generates and controls luminous plasma plasmoids known as fireworks.
1: Okay.
0: So she can shoot fireworks out of her fingers.
1: Yeah.
0: And she is she has been a really great character. When I watched season one of X-Men 97 when it came out, I, too, had not watched the original cartoon at all, but I got excited because I had numerous friends who were maybe 5 years younger than me, and they all watched it when they were teenagers.
1: Like,
0: they were on top of the X-Men cartoon when it was a thing. So for that show to come back, they were emotional about the return of this show, and I can't imagine what it would be like watching the opening credits and the theme song, because it's the same theme song. They redid it. They re-recorded it, remastered it, but it's the same theme. They redid the intro and updated it, but it's the exact same style from the original cartoon. So I loved the first season of X-Men 97. You pointed out to how shocking it got. There is one episode. My jaw was on the floor the whole time. I couldn't believe that the carnage that was occurring in a superhero cartoon. So good for them for being so bold. And then season two has another episode. I wouldn't say similar carnage, but there's similar chaos. And again, some real genuine shockers. So as far as storytelling goes, this is among the best stuff they have in Marvel right now. I did, you know what? I forgot to finish watching because I did go back and watch like the original series,
1: okay,
0: as much of it as I could, and then there was one got episode that got boring, because I think there are more episodes, so there's more filler.
1: Oh, it's probably 20 a season or something like that. Yeah, was it four seasons?
0: How many seasons of X-Men cartoon? Five seasons, 76 episodes.
1: Okay.
0: So I think there was just one 12. Or two where I was kind of bored of the story and I just never got back. But I really enjoyed it. And it everything, even the same vocal actors in many cases.
1: Oh, really?
0: It's the same person who's voicing Rogue, for example, who voiced Rogue in the 90s. And the same guy who voices Logan, same person in the 90s. There are some other characters who have changed actors. But yeah, X-Men 97, it's awesome. New episodes Wednesdays on Disney Plus.
1: You betcha. And now switching to the DC comics, I saw Supergirl this week at the theater, and guess what? It's better than its reputation.
6: My cousin and I have very different ideas about what it means to be a hero. He sees the good in everyone. And I see the truth.
7: Aren't you the dits from that dive bar?
6: Funny. That's what I've been calling you.
7: Touché.
1: Supergirl has not done much at the box office. $117 million worldwide at this point. And the reviews have not been great. It's at 54% on Rotten Tomatoes. And the female superhero movies always take an extra beating from some of the crappier trolls on the internet. But the truth is, it's a decent movie now in 2026. Getting people to pay money to watch a decent movie in theater is a pretty tall order. And it is disappointing it's not better in the wake of what I thought was just a terrific Superman movie last year. Millie Alcock reprising her role as Kara Zor-El, a.k.a. Supergirl from that Superman movie where she came in for a minute and got a few laughs. She's a young lady who's not particularly interested in being a superhero here on Earth. In fact, she doesn't much care for Earth at all because of our yellow sun, which gives her her powers, but doesn't let her get drunk like she likes to do. So she hangs out in bars in red sun solar systems where she can get her buzz on. And on one of these pub crawls, as she calls them, she encounters a young lady whose family's just been executed by the evil Krem and ends up joining forces with her. This Krem has also injured Supergirl's dog, Krypto, who you may remember from the Superman movie as well. And Kara needs to get Krem to get the antidote for Krypto. And then we add Lobo to the mix. He's a bounty hunter or something that's also after Krem. He's played by Jason Momoa, who's always seems to be having the most fun of anyone in whatever movie he's in, except maybe Dune, where no one has fun. So that's sort of the plot. And there's lots of fun fights and things, although she doesn't, you know, suit up properly until the third act, which is my least favorite superhero movie trope, especially when she's already Supergirl. She just doesn't put the uniform on till the end. They're also flashbacks to her childhood and Krypton, and David Krumholtz plays her father, and that's kind of standard stuff, but does explain how she survived the blowing up of Krypton. And again, it's all fine, if not exceptional. 20 years ago, this would have been a massive hit, no doubt, but in 2026, after 100 or so superhero movies over the last quarter century, it's hard to wow people. But it's not a bad movie by any stretch, and my teenage nieces, who I saw it with, really enjoyed it, and one of them sort of sees everything with a pretty critical eye. Hopefully they can come up with something a little more inspired for whatever else is coming out of the James Gunn DC universe. I know they got Clayface in October. That's going to be like a horror movie. And then there's another Superman movie next year. And in a month, The Lantern Show from Damon Lindelof begins. That should be good, as Lindelof is usually, frankly, pretty amazing because he made Lost and The Leftovers and Watchmen, the TV show. So I look forward to what he's got in store for Green Lantern. In the meantime, Supergirl, good, not great, but not bad. Still in theaters, 3 Couch Cushions out of 5.
0: And if you haven't seen last year's Superman, you can watch that on Crave.
1: Yes.
0: And it's one of those things where every time I log into Crave, it seems to still be their headline.
1: Oh, it wants you to watch
0: movie. And I saw it in theaters. I haven't been compelled to.
1: Oh, you didn't care for it that much?
0: I did. Yeah, I thought I was disappointed in it. And I think part of the reason I was disappointed in it is I went with my buddy Kent, who is a Superman like
1: Clark Kent.
0: Exactly. his first name is Kent, and he's a big fan of Clark Kent. So I think I was kind of disappointed for him. Because I love whenever there's something new Superman related, we like to go see it together. And when he's disappointed, then I'm disappointed. And but I found it was okay. I didn't have any real problem with it. I just thought it was meh.
1: Yeah.
0: So, but I do like David Cornsweet.
1: Yep.
0: As Superman, he exceeded my expectations. So I'm looking forward to the next Superman movie, and I look forward to checking this out, Supergirl, when it comes home. 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
10: 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She eagled the final hole to get into a playoff.
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4: Parts of southern Manitoba are under a yellow-coated heat warning, including here in Winnipeg. Mainly sunny for the rest of the day, a high of 30 and a humidex of 38. Then tonight, partly cloudy with a low of 21. Tomorrow, mainly sunny with the southwest wind at 30 gusting to 50, a high of 32 and a humidex of 40. And on Monday, sunny with a high of 26. Right now it's 27, feels like 34 at 680 CJOB.
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1: Welcome back to the Couch Potatoes. I'm Jeff, he's Brett, and we lost a good one this week. Actor Sam Neill died at age 78. He was, of course, one of the stars of Jurassic Park.
14: Oh, I'm stuck. I'm sitting on my feet.
15: I'll catch you next. You're okay. Okay. All right. Tim? Don't move. Can't see us if we don't move.
1: Dr. Alan Grant there, the New Zealand actor. Neil died from pneumonia after several cancer battles in recent years as well. He was one of a host of actors and directors who achieved international fame after an explosion of Australian films that began in the late 70s. And he wasn't huge on fame. He liked to live in New Zealand. I followed him on social media. He was posting from his little farm and winery and just loving life and posting animal videos and stuff. And of course, he would act as well, of course. My social media feed in the wake of his death this week has just been overwhelmed with tributes and stuff, and people are taking this one hard. I like Slash from Guns N' Roses was paying tribute to him. I follow this guy who makes cowboy hats, and he made the Dr. Grant hat from Jurassic Park as a tribute to him, and he's just like some random cowboy somewhere in America that likes to make hats.
0: Wow.
1: Yeah, so it was weird. The things that didn't, was like, oh, I wonder what Slash is talking. He's like, oh my God, he's talking about Sam Neill. Like, it was interesting to see how many lives Sam Neill has touched. Jurassic Park was obviously his biggest movie, but he had many others. The Piano, Event Horizon, The Hunt for Red October spring to mind. Horror movie fans know him from a bunch of things, I gather. I mean, I saw that Event Horizon and have literally blocked it from my memory because it was gross, gross, gross. But he was in The Omen Part 3 or 4 as the creepy little kid all grown up.
0: Oh, yeah, that's stuff. Right.
1: Yeah, so he was in a lot of stuff. And I loved when he popped up and stuff. I was, you know, thrilled when he came back to the Jurassic Park franchise in Dominion a few years ago. And as recently as last year, that show Untamed, where Eric Bana was a park ranger who had to solve a mystery, Sam Neill played his boss. And when he popped up, I thought, oh, awesome, I love this guy. And even more recently, just last week, before he passed, I was rewatching The Hunt for Red October, and he plays a Russian submariner. He plays Sean Connery's right-hand man. It's a very small role, but he makes it seem so much bigger. He was doing a lot with a little. And again, I forgot he was in it. And when he popped up, I was like, oh, awesome, Sam Neill's in this. So it's a sad one. He'll be missed. Sam Neill, again, was 78 years old.
0: Yeah, Sam Neill, he was fantastic in Event Horizon. That's always the one that sort of jumps to mind for me. And there's a scene where I'm not sure if the movie's called In the Mouth of Madness. I recognize it more as a meme than anything, where he's just shouting, no, that gets used as a reaction over and over and over again by various YouTubers, no matter what they're talking about, they in comes Sam Neill to shout no to, and it's like it become this iconic scene that it doesn't really matter what it's from. It's just Sam Neill screaming. But he was terrific in Event Horizon. Forgot about the Halloween movie. He was good in that. Or not the Halloween, the Omen. Sorry. I forgot about that because I only watched that in recent years where I went on this quest to watch all of the Omen movies.
1: Oh, yeah.
0: And that movie was weak. But he was okay. This was sad and surprising news.
1: And if you want a good laugh, we don't have time for it right now, I don't think. But Google Sam Neill, Princess Diana fart story. It's really funny.
0: Okay. So this past week, I decided to, on top of watching Moana again, the cartoon, not the live action, and then watching Moana 2, because it was recently the 4th of July, I decided to watch this.
3: We will not vanish without a fight. We're going to live on. We're going to survive. Today, we celebrate our Independence Day.
0: Independence Day. You can find it on Disney Plus for sure. That's where I looked it up. And 1996, that was, what a year that was. We had Twister. And Independence Day, as far as visual effects, like light year jumps.
1: Yeah. I was thinking because that's 3 years after Jurassic Park, which, of course, introduced CGI on a big scale like that.
0: Yeah.
1: So it probably took them 3 years to start making other movies that were using it. And so we got a boon of them in 96.
0: Yeah. And Independence Day at the time, when they blew up all those buildings, you believed they were blowing up the White House or whatever other buildings they knocked over in Independence Day. I will say that upon rewatch, like, look, I love that movie. It will always be a sentimental favorite. But every time I watch it, I can't help but stop. Like, I can't stop myself from thinking, man, this movie is really stupid.
1: It is kind of dumb. But it was like a summer blockbuster. It's fun. It's just you got to check the brain at the door, Brett.
0: For sure. And I do. I do. Because it was something that I was so excited for in 1996 that I saw as a younger man. And I can just remove that. Plus, when you go into a movie directed by Roland Emmerich, you kind of have to go into it knowing this is not going to be a movie of intelligence. But the reason why it worked, on top of the fact that it had mind-blowing visual effects, was you cared about the characters.
1: Yeah.
0: That leads to the sequel in 2016, Independence Day Resurgence.
14: That is definitely bigger than the last one.
0: So they went hard on the visual effects in Independence Day Resurgence by sending a ship that's like half the size of planet Earth or one third the size. So they just made the ship even bigger. Like the ship has its own gravitational pull.
1: Good Lord.
0: It's so big when it comes in, it like pulls things up just by coming into our atmosphere. You heard the voice of Jeff Goldblum. So he's in there. Bill Pullman is back in this as the president. Judd Hirsch is back as Jeff Goldblum's dad. But Will Smith did not return for Resurgence, so his son is in it. And then...
1: As the character's son?
0: Yes, sorry, not Jaden Smith.
1: Oh.
0: His character's son is in there. So they replaced his character with the character's son. The guy who plays him actually played... A-Train in The Boys.
1: Okay.
0: The Prime Video show that about superheroes that I really loved so much. And then Hemsworth, I always feel bad about this. I can't remember. Who's the other Hemsworth?
1: Liam,
0: thank you. There are three of them, actually.
1: Yeah.
0: One of them was in the Westworld movie, your shows, right?
1: Yeah.
0: But Liam Hemsworth is in this. And the problem with Resurgence... So I've now watched this three times. I don't know why I keep watching this movie. The first time I watched it, I thought it was so bad. I think I watched it again because I thought, it can't be that bad.
1: Yep.
0: I must remember it poorly because it couldn't be that bad. And the second time I watched it, I hated it even more. And for whatever reason, I was curious I think I just wanted to see the visual effects for a few seconds. And I actually got sucked into it.
1: Oh.
0: I think because I knew that I hated it to just watch it with no judgment. And I... kind of enjoyed it, because once you can put aside that it's stupid,
1: terrible,
0: and there's no character development whatsoever. You don't care about anybody.
1: It's crazy.
0: In Independence Day Resurgence. That's why the original works. That's why the new one doesn't. That's why they were planning to make another sequel, because it ends essentially on a cliffhanger, or leaves the door open for, not a cliffhanger, but it leaves the door wide open for what was a planned sequel. But it was a flop, and everyone hated it, so they canceled that. So, but if you're curious about Independence Day Resurgence, you can also find that on Disney+. That's all the time we've got. I'm Brett, he's Jeff, we are the Couch Potatoes. Remember, if it requires getting up off the couch, don't bother.

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18: Thousands of people will descend on the town of Morris this weekend for the annual Stampede. Global's Navi Ball tells us more.
19: The event features a rodeo, concessions, a kids' zone, and entertainment. Brian Weeb with the Valley Ag Society says attendance continues to climb every year.
20: It is undoubtedly the biggest financial influx for a large number of our businesses in town, for the community itself. We've been doing this for a long time, and we want to continue having it grow. because it is such a major positive impact for our area.
19: Weeb says it's totally free to get onto the grounds and check out the festivities. Navi Ball, Global News.
18: In many Canadian communities, the potential of artificial intelligence data centers is moving into town, has some residents fearing for the environment and cost of living. A recent Léger poll of about 15,000 Canadians says 81% of respondents are concerned about the prospect of data centers leading to spikes in their household electricity bills. A similar share, 79%, admit they worry about environmental impacts, such as the large amounts of electricity and water data centers consume, as well as their greenhouse gas emissions. A division emerging in the poll when respondents were asked how they felt about the prospect of AI data centers being built in their own provinces. 44% said they would support such a development, 42% that they would oppose it. The Canadian Cancer Society is applauding the certification of a national class action against e-cigarette maker Juul. Juul Labs Canada, Juul Labs Incorporated, and Aldria Group were named by the BC Supreme Court this week in the class action. The Cancer Society says the lawsuit is an important step in holding companies accountable for alleged misleading marketing of vaping products. Christopher Nolan's highly anticipated epic, The Odyssey, opens in theaters today, bringing Homer's ancient Greek tale to the big screen in a nearly three-hour IMAX spectacle. The film stars Matt Damon with Tom Holland, Anne Hathaway, and Robert Pattinson among the other roles. Lecturer in the Department of Classics at the University of Manitoba, Dr. Harrison Gray, explains the plot.
1: It covers after Troy has fallen, and it discusses Odysseus's a journey home, which takes 10 years for that to happen. And the Iliad, which is the first part that most people are fairly familiar with, is the 10 years that lead up to the Trojan War. So this is the events after the Trojan War and Odysseus's attempted journey home.
18: Shot entirely with IMAX film cameras, the movie has earned strong early reviews with critics praising its ambitious scale and visual storytelling. The Odyssey is now playing in theaters worldwide. Global News Time, 12:03. 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
18: Today's weather in Winnipeg will feature sunny skies, and get used to it. It's yellow warning with heat in effect. A high of 30 today will feel like 38. Partly cloudy tonight with a low of 21. Tomorrow, mainly sunny. High of 32, should feel like 40. Monday, sunny. High of 26. Tuesday, sunny and a high of 25. Right now, it's 28 degrees outside. 680 CJOB.
23: Hey, it's Hal at High Noon. Now, before we get going with Hal's Kitchen, this is an encore performance. I think it's worth a second listen. I hope you do, too. And an all-new season of Hal's Kitchen begins after September long weekend.
24: This is Hal's Kitchen with Hal Anderson on 680 CJOB.
23: Good afternoon. Thanks for tuning in. The tastiest show on radio, if I do say so myself. In a bit, we'll talk to one of the owners at Ray's Bistro, home of the Glazed and Confused Chicken Sandwich during Munchie's Quest, which is on right now. Also, you might soon be taking a sip out of a reusable cup at your favorite restaurant or coffee shop. I'll talk to the researcher behind this initiative in the second half of the show after 12:30. Also in the second half, what you can do to support a truly local restaurant chain that I think has been wronged. But first of all, a bit of fun here in our first segment, including another recipe that I saw on, I think it was on TikTok. And it looked good, and you can get the recipe on my social media channels right now. I'm all over the place. I'm even on Blue Sky and Threads. Just look up Hal Anderson. You'll see the recipe for creamy beef and shells.
2: Today we're making creamy beef and shells, and here's how to make it. Yes, this is basically hamburger helper, but it's incredibly delicious and super easy to make. In a large saute pan, start off by sauteing your onion and garlic, and then add in your ground beef. Once that's cooked through, add in some tomato paste and cook it off in the pan before incorporating with the rest. Add in your beef broth, cream, season with salt and pepper, and then pour in your uncooked pasta. Let that simmer uncovered for about 16 to 17 minutes. I know that's specific, but it's the time that works. Sprinkle in some freshly grated sharp cheddar cheese, taste for seasonings, and then you're ready to eat. Enjoy.
23: Now, I don't know about you, but she had me at Hamburger Helper. I mean, come on. Childhood, right? And it looks good. And I don't know about you, but she had me at Hamburger Helper. I mean, come on. Childhood, right? And it looks good. And I love one pot

0: I toasted a slice and added some honey butter, and it just melts right in. The center is so soft.
1: 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I'm just not sure it's made it to the Costcos here in Winnipeg yet. 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And if you find some of that blueberry sourdough, you might want to make a grilled cheese sandwich. And I've never heard this before, but apparently there is a variation, a pretty easy one too, that might make your grilled cheese sandwich better. Listen.
2: Do you make grilled cheese with butter or do you make it with mayonnaise?
3: Butter.
2: My whole life.
3: Yeah.
2: Somebody said instead of using butter, use mayonnaise. So I'm like, you know what? I'm going to try it. So I went home. Best Foods. Got good. This is a good one. Put that on the grill. Let it grill for a minute.
3: When you flip it, that's when it blew my mind.
4: That's when it hit you.
3: Yeah, because I was like, I didn't think mayonnaise was going to do that being cooked.
2: The whole thing is evenly browned.
3: The golden brown that you're looking for when you do it with butter. I'm telling you, you ain't going to have it no other way.
1: I don't know. Mayo instead of butter or margarine? I mean, butter is better than margarine, but mayo? And does it just look better or does it taste better too? I'm going to give it a try. If you try it out before me, let me know what you think of using mayo instead of butter or margarine on your grilled cheese sandwiches. Now, I did like this idea that I saw on social media. Next time you're in a drive-thru and you order fries, ask for them in a cup.
5: Hi, I was wondering, could I get a large fry, but can you put it in a large cup?
6: A large fry, but put it in a large cup. All right.
5: It's a good idea, right?
7: Yeah.
5: You just go like that, and put it right in a cup.
7: Oh, nice.
5: Yeah.
8: Travel fries.
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7: Have a good day.
8: Thank you.
1: 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Now, let's take a break. When we come back on Hal's Kitchen, Ray's Bistro, part of Munchie's Quest, which is on right now. 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
5: Today's weather in Winnipeg will feature sunny skies, and get used to it. It's yellow warning with heat in effect. A high of 30 today will feel like 38. Partly cloudy tonight with a low of 21. Tomorrow, today's weather in Winnipeg will feature sunny skies, and get used to it. It's yellow warning with heat in effect. A high of 30 today will feel like 38. Partly cloudy tonight with a low of 21. Tomorrow, mainly sunny. High of 32, should feel like 40. Monday, sunny. High of 26, Tuesday sunny, and a high of 25. Right now it's 28 degrees outside. 680 CJOB.
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7: Joining us on the phone to get things going here on a Saturday afternoon, co-owner of Ray's Bistro, Danny Van Lanker. Hi, Danny.
8: Hi, Hal.
7: Great to talk to you. Let's start with this sandwich of yours for Munchies Quest. Tell me about Glazed and Confused.
8: Absolutely. So we are we're kind of known as a munchie spot in Winnipeg already, but our chicken sandwich really does what we do best here. So we're taking some local chicken, two roughly 4 ounce thighs. We're marinating for a minimum 24 hours in a beautiful signature 15 herb buttermilk. They're getting hand breaded and fried to order in a beef tallow. It's all served on this delicious buttery brioche bun. It's got some fresh shredded lettuce, a homemade buffalo hot honey sauce on there, kind of right on the chicken, and then a beautiful, cool homemade dill ranch with some local pickles and some pickled veggies. It's pretty incredible. Does come with a side. We are recommending people try our fries. We're known for our delicious skinny fries. They're also done in beef tallow. They're, in my opinion, best fries in the city, but you'll have to try them to find out.
7: All right. And Munchies Quest continues until Thursday at about a dozen restaurants, including Ray's Bistro. Why do you fry your fries in beef tallow?
8: There's no other way to do it. It's
7: really?
8: Flavor. It's flavor. It's the old style of doing fries. Not only do they taste better, they also are crispier, being like a solid state fat. When they come down in temperature, they don't get that greasy, the greasiness that often other restaurants do, but, they're just addictive. They're incredible.
7: Tell me about Ray's Bistro, because I hate to say this. I have not been yet, but I plan on getting there very soon. But why have you got this reputation as just a great place for fantastic food?
8: So we try to do something not a lot of restaurants do, and I think we're successfully doing it. Kind of three pillars. So we're giving people exceptional food with really good value. We say our portions are pretty much 25% bigger than other places, and we're doing everything as local and from scratch as we can. We make our desserts fresh every morning. We have seven. We make our pizza dough fresh every day. We're using the best meat, better than AAA. It's only coming from Canadian farms, right down to our corned beef. But we also treat our team really, really well. So we're making sure that our team wants to be here. They're happy. We have team service. And then the hospitality, the third pillar. Once you come, because we are going to correct that wrong right away, you will have to come here for dinner. You'll see you don't want for anything. You're getting fine dining service in a trendy atmosphere, but it's also very comfortable and very relaxed. And the team genuinely cares that you're here. So those three things together really have given us a name in the city, and it's super flattering to even be mentioned among some of these amazing restaurants.
7: Well, and you built that reputation too in 8 short years. 925 Headmaster Row, is that North Kildonan?
8: That is, yeah. We're actually right at the pretty much the corner of the perimeter and Highway 59. The Welcome to Winnipeg sign is actually right in our parking lot.
7: Okay. Yeah. No, I know the spot. I'll tell you what else I like about Ray's Bistro. At your website, raysbistro.com, and Ray's is spelled R-A-E-S, by the way, you have a little fun with the menu. Like, for example, your burger, Sweet Heat Alabama, the pizza, Bohemian Wrap Shrimpy, pasta, Noche on Heaven's Door, the bowl, Since You Bean, B-E-A-N, gone. You obviously have a sense of humor.
8: Absolutely. That one I have to give full credit to my business partner, Jillian Flynn, on that one, though. She is truly the punniest person that I know and loves South Park, so she creates all of our hilarious names. And honestly, even that chalkboard wall, she's doing that with our sous chef, Stephen Cinch, and they are making the most amazing, you know, fun flavor combinations and fun puns to represent them. And you can see we have a major love of music here. So,
7: How do you keep good staff? Because I think that's key. As you said, you treat them well, but has that been one of the bigger challenges?
8: So for us, it isn't so hard. I mean, we treat our team as if they're professionals, right? And I think a lot of restaurants are treating servers as a dime a dozen, but that isn't the case here. We're asking them to do a lot more than a regular server would do. We're asking our hosts to care. We're asking everybody to care about their job, to, you know, to think that doing a good job is cool. And I mean, it's pretty simple. You treat them like professionals. You treat them like smart, educated young individuals, and not just order takers, and not just chefs, and not just dishwashers. And when you give that little level of respect and, you know, have accountability and regular sit downs with them, and of course pay them well, they in turn, you know, you get a great team. There isn't any animosity or people angry to come to work. They're always all happy to be here.
7: Do they get fired up as well about these food festivals like Munchies Quest, which is on now until Thursday?
8: Absolutely. Our team gets very fired up. They actually get very excited about it. Something like Burger Week, that literally in our whole team is like going into battle. We're so busy for it. Something like Munchies Quest, it's so new and so exciting. And, you know, they're also happy to be on the ground level for it. But yeah, the team is stoked. And the rumor around here is it's the best chicken burger they've ever had. So they're pretty excited to sell it and very proud. And the most fun part about these competitions and events are that you get new people come in the restaurant you've never met before. So to make a connection is kind of what makes fills the cup of servers and service staff.
7: I think Burger Week ends and restaurants start planning for the next one. Can you tell us anything about what you've got planned for Burger Week? Because Burger Week is certainly going to be a lot bigger, more restaurants involved than the first ever Munchies Quest. And listen, Munchies Quest needs an opportunity to grow. Burger Week didn't become what it is overnight either. But can you tell us anything about your burger this year?
8: I can't tell you anything. That's still in the R&D phase, but yeah. I can tell you it's exceptional, and we actually have been playing with flavors. I mean, at Ray's, it's Burger Week almost every week. We always have a feature burger up, and that's really the R&D that we're doing throughout the year for the menu and for contests, but it's definitely going to be exceptional, and I know that we're leaning into the sweet and savory palate, but just a little bit of heat, which is kind of what we're known for, and it's pretty over the top. So think multi-proteins, think tons of cool flavors.
7: All right, when I get to Ray's, what do I have to try? Give me your top two or three, the dishes that represent you and your personality there.
8: Okay, number one, tuna nachos. They are a fusion food. It's, you know, Mexican meets sushi meets Polynesian. It's really a sushi nacho on homemade wontons. Everybody loves them. They're incredibly addictive. I think that's number one. Number two, you have to try our chicken fingers. Since Mitzi's closed, I think we have the title of best chicken fingers in the city. They are exceptional. Again, a 15 herb buttermilk, Japanese breadcrumbs, fried to order, always fresh in beef tallow. It just creates this amazing flavor. And we've created a sister sauce to honey dill that's unique to us, fresh rosemary, Canadian maple syrup, a homemade mayonnaise for it. It's the same kind of flavor profile as honey dill. They're super addictive. We have people pick these up all the time. And third, you have to try a dessert. Our desserts are out of this world. They're shareable. Our score cake is probably the most popular. It's four layers of homemade chocolate cake. It's soaked in homemade caramel sauce. It's got little sorbets all throughout it. And the icing, instead of a buttercream, is a whipped icing that's flavored after a malt chocolate. So it almost tastes like a Wendy's Frosty or like a malt from the old Eaton's downtown. Our desserts are incredible. People are addicted to them.
7: Danny, I got to tell you, I miss Mitzi's chicken fingers so much. I'm anxious now to try your chicken fingers. If they're half of what Mitzi's chicken fingers were, I will be a regular customer. I miss Mitzi's, but I'm glad to hear that you're trying to carry on the tradition.
8: Absolutely. You have to come down. We hear all the time, and again, we're not so much a takeout spot. We do offer it, mm-hmm. and like the guests speak for themselves. They will come pick up and say, I need 15 orders of chicken fingers. I'm having friends over tonight.
7: Wow.
8: Like it's insane how many get picked up. Yeah.
7: Danny, thanks for this. I'll see you soon.
8: Yeah. Thank you, Hal. I really appreciate your time today. You will always be and are still my 34th most influential Canadian.
7: Thank you, man.
8: Thanks for being awesome, Hal.
7: Thank you.
8: Okay. Bye-bye.
7: Danny Van Lanker, co-owner of Ray's Bistro, coming up on the second half of Hal's Kitchen after 12:30. You might be drinking from a reusable cup at your favorite restaurant soon. And why has a U.S.-based food company been awarded a City of Winnipeg contract over an iconic local brand? 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
5: Good afternoon. I'm Ross Levitan. The Winnipeg Blue Bombers will be without franchise quarterback Zach Collaros for a little bit longer. The Bombers have placed the veteran QB on the 6-game injured list as he continues to recover from a neck injury suffered 2 weeks ago in Hamilton. Collaros has thrown for 985 yards and 5 touchdowns this season. With Collaros sidelined, Drew Brown will get the start tomorrow evening in Ottawa against his former team. He led Winnipeg to a win over Toronto last week. The Calgary Stampeders will play host to Montreal this afternoon. It's the back end of a home-and-home between the two sides. Montreal pulled out a 37-30 win over the Stampeders at home last week to improve to 4-1, while the Stamps fell to 2-3. Toronto Blue Jays look to get back into the win column today when they host the Chicago White Sox for the second game of their 3-game set this afternoon. Toronto fell 12-4 in the opener last night. Shane Bieber scheduled to start for Toronto. They've lost 3 in a row. Chicago will counter with Davis Martin. The third place game of the FIFA World Cup goes today in Miami. France is coming off a 2-0 upset loss to Spain, while England fell to the defending champions Argentina 2-1 in the other semifinal. I'm Ross Levitan. That's Sports 680 CJOB.
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5: Global News at 12:30. I'm Ross Levitan. Small town pride will be on full display this weekend as the Morris Stampede continues. The yearly event features a rodeo, concessions, a kids zone, and entertainment. Brian Weeb with the Valley Ag Society says there's something for everyone.
31: We have a pile of food trucks for everyone that is hungry. We have the fair area, which has grown substantially in the last couple of years. The petting zoo. We have our beer gardens with some great Manitoba Country Music Association bands.
5: Weeb says it's totally free to get onto the grounds and check out the festivities. A new poll indicates a large majority of Canadians have concerns about artificial intelligence data centers.
32: About 80% of respondents in a new Léger poll said they worry that AI data centers could lead to spikes in their household electricity bills. A similar number said they're concerned about the data center's environmental impacts, such as their use of electricity and water. The overall results indicate Canadians are still somewhat divided on the issue of data centers. When asked whether they were in favor of developing data centers to support Canadian-based AI services, more were in favor than opposed. Anya Caradaglia, The Canadian Press, Ottawa.
5: And celebrations are underway in Pinawa as the community hosts its annual birthday weekend. Pinawa is celebrating its 63rd year, and the weekend events include a parade, town market, a beer garden, a social, and fireworks. Mayor Blair Skinner credits the community's Lions Club for making the yearly event possible.
0: Do such an awesome job in our community, but certainly are leaders in making our birthday activities a big success and enjoyable event for everybody.
5: The community of around 1,500 residents is an hour and 15-minute drive northeast of Winnipeg. Global News Time, 12:31, news on the hour, on the half, and when it breaks, 680 CJOB.
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12: 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Weather.
5: Today's weather includes a yellow warning for extreme heat. Mainly sunny, high of 30. Will feel like 38 tonight. Partly cloudy and a low of 21. Tomorrow, mainly sunny, a high of 32. Will feel like 40. At night, clear and a low of 19. Monday, sunny, high of 26. Then on Tuesday, sunny and a high of 25. Right now, it is 28 degrees outside. 680 CJOB.
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7: Welcome back. Before I get to my next guest, I just want to remind you, do not forget, please remember that I want to hear from you. My inbox is always open at hal@cjob.com, 24/7. And you can leave me a message on Hal's hotline 24/7, any time of day, 204-774-8255. That's 774-TALK. Show ideas. Maybe you've got someone in mind you think I should talk to here on the show. Recipes, favorite chef, restaurant reviews. I will take it all. Now, I think we all want to reduce and reuse, right? Reduce and reuse, two of the three R's. The other one is recycling. And all three are often easier said than done. But a local researcher is doing her part to reduce waste at Winnipeg restaurants and coffee shops. And she's trying to encourage the switch to reusable foodware. Desiree Langenfeld is a biologist at the International Institute for Sustainable Development, which is based here in Winnipeg. She's also the lead on some interesting new research, and she joins us now on the phone. Hi, Desiree.
3: Hi, Hal.
7: Thanks for doing this. So for Earth Day, you released this study. Tell us about it.
3: Yeah, so we conducted a study to learn about the perspectives of Winnipeggers on reusable foodware and the opportunities and challenges that they have in switching to reusables.
7: And this is specifically in restaurants?
3: Yeah, in restaurants and cafes, but we also interviewed customers in Winnipeg to hear about their perspectives.
7: And what did you find? I guess the top finding here is the fact that almost three-quarters of Winnipeggers want local eateries, restaurants, cafes, coffee shops, whatever, to do more about waste.
3: Yeah, so we found that 74% of customers think that restaurants should be doing more to reduce waste when it comes to single-use foodware, which is a pretty big number. And even more support restaurants serving serving dine-in meals on reusable foodware. And over 50% of customers would use a returnable foodware service if it was available to them. So Winnipeggers want change, and they're interested in reusable foodware as a way to reduce single-use waste from the food service industry.
7: And I guess the issue here, and this maybe isn't necessarily your order of expertise, but I'm sure it came up, restaurants operate on very thin margins. They have many challenges. And so an extra cost, even pennies per use, could throw off that very slim profit margin, and that I'm sure would extend to ways to reduce waste.
3: Yeah, they do have tight margins, and single-use foodware is becoming very expensive. So actually switching to reusables is a good way to save money in the long run. And a lot of restaurants and cafes indicated that they want to change, but one of the ways that kind of they need support is in the financial assistance to get started. So we actually have a program going that's starting this summer, where we are supporting restaurants and cafes in starting up a returnable takeout cup program. So we are covering all of the upfront costs, and they just have to try it out, see how it works for their business, and ultimately save money and reduce waste at the same time.
7: Oh, cool. So how would this work?
3: So it works kind of like a library, but for reusable cups. We're working with a company called Muse. They operate in Toronto, Banff, and Calgary, and then other cities outside of Canada as well. But basically how it works is that a customer would scan the cup. They borrow it for free for 30 days, and then they can return it anytime within those 30 days, and they're not charged unless they don't return it within those 30 days. And then that cup can be reused again and again. And every time you take out a reusable cup, you are reducing one single-use plastic cup from being either waste or littered.
7: Yeah, that would be a big part of it too, right? It's all the empty cups laying all over the place.
3: Yeah, and especially now in the springtime, you can see a lot of plastic cups and lids and just all sorts of litter from the winter as the snow melts. So it'll definitely make a big difference to have a reduction in these single-use items.
7: So good for the planet. What about these slim margins? Over the long term, could this actually save restaurants and coffee shops money?
3: Yeah, over the long term, this will save restaurants a lot of money because single-use items are expensive, and a lot of people are also purchasing those kind of compostable and biodegradable plastics, which are even more expensive, but they also contribute to waste because we don't have facilities really in Winnipeg that can actually break down those bioplastics. And so you're still contributing to waste and you're purchasing expensive products. So switching to reusables just makes the most sense in terms of reducing waste, and it's better for your margins.
7: You know, I mentioned 74% of Winnipeggers say they want their local eateries to do more about waste. Even more businesses, 81% according to your survey, say they are ready to reduce single-use items. So it sounds like everybody wants this.
3: Yeah, totally. And we're so excited that Winnipeggers are ready for this change. And we will be kicking off this returnable cup program later this month, starting with a cafe in downtown Winnipeg. This will be Sam's Place. So they're really excited and getting ready to kick off this new service that will be available and hopefully available to other cafes and restaurants in Winnipeg. Ideally, we'd have a citywide program for reuse. This is the ultimate goal, but we're starting small and hoping to grow.
7: How can people find out more, and especially a business owner out there that's listening now that says, hey, maybe I should get in on this. How can they find out more?
3: You can find out more on the ISD website and by checking out the report. At ISD Experimental Lakes area, we do a lot of work on plastics and understanding how they impact the environment. So you can find me on the website and you can contact me. I'm Desiree Langenfeld. I'm a biologist with the ISD Experimental Lakes area. So I'm actively looking for cafes that want to join.
7: And why Winnipeg? You know, I've heard for many years products and ideas often get tested here because if it works in Winnipeg, it'll work anywhere. Any truth in that for you?
3: Well, Winnipeg has a lot of great restaurants. We have a really diverse culinary scene. And so I think it's a great place to kind of test something like this out. And we know that it works in other cities like Toronto and Banff. So bringing it to Winnipeg just makes a lot of logical sense because our culinary scene is so diverse and people like to eat out a lot as well.
7: The only other thing I'll ask you is this survey involve 50 customers and 26 food service businesses across the city of Winnipeg. Those aren't real big numbers. Are you sure that this is going to work, that there's going to be the demand that you think there is?
3: It's a small sample size, but from everybody that we talk to, there is a lot of support. And so we are hopeful that the majority of Winnipeggers will kind of, this will resonate with them and they will feel like their voices are heard.
7: Desiree, good luck with it.
3: Thank you so much.
7: That is IISD biologist Desiree Langenfeld at the International Institute for Sustainable Development right here in Winnipeg. It's time for our final break here on Hal's Kitchen. I know you support local restaurants, as I do, but why is the city of Winnipeg not doing it? I'll explain when we come back on CJOB.
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5: Today's weather includes a yellow warning for extreme heat, mainly sunny, high of 30, will feel like 38 tonight, partly cloudy and a low of 21. Tomorrow, mainly sunny, a high of 32, will feel like 40, at night clear and a low of 19. Monday, sunny, high of 26, then on Tuesday, sunny and a high of 25. Right now, it is 28 degrees outside 680 CJOB.
7: Welcome back to Hal's Kitchen on CJOB. I wanted to end the show by highlighting a story from my Connecting Winnipeg show on Wednesday. Salisbury House, after 16 years, lost its contract at Kildonan Park and Windsor Park golf courses. The city instead awarded the contract to Aramark, a U.S.-based company. Now, this rubs me the wrong way. And it seems to be rubbing you the wrong way, too. In our Mr. Furnace question of the day on Wednesday, listeners voted almost 90% that this is a joke. So much for Team Canada. That morning, I talked to Sal's president and CEO, Brad Cramble.
0: It is disappointing. No one's questioning the, you know, the validity of the RFP. I think that process was very fair. You know, and business is business. You understand that, but it's kind of sad when you know, in today's culture and economy that, you know, with all everything that's happening in the U.S., that you've got a Manitoba company or in a true Manitoba company for 95 years, 100% of all proceeds stay in Manitoba, stay in Winnipeg. We have no outside investors. And every dollar we generate comes back into, you know, gets poured right back into Winnipeg directly. And it's just sad. And we've been a true partner with the city for over, I'd say it's been more than 16 years at the golf course. It's actually, longer than that. And, it's just kind of, you know, sad. And we have our same values at that golf course, at the golf courses as we do with our restaurants where, everything has been street pricing. We've never increased our prices. Our prices on, you know, as an example, on the, you know, a beer, hot dog, everything, we're way below market value. We've kept them that way intentionally because we wanted our same values to be, you know, with this to tie in with the city values at the city golf courses.
7: I think loyalty is part of the story too, because you did it for 16 years when nobody else wanted the job. It does seem to go against the whole elbows up thing, doesn't it?
0: Oh, it certainly does. And you know, the product that's used, we try to use as much local alcohol as possible, obviously, at the golf courses. But the meat is 100% Manitoban. The eggs are 100% Manitoban. Flour is 100% Manitoban. Almost everything that's produced in there is produced at our commissary, which we make locally daily. You're not going to get closer to being Manitoban than we are. Like, you know, I can't say we're 100% every product we use, but we're pretty close to being, 100% Canadian. Oh, we are 100% Canadian, and almost 100% of all the product we use, almost 100% Manitoban.
7: Mm-hmm. The premier was just on Wab Canoe. He was on the start with Mackling and McGarry this morning. Now, this is the city of Winnipeg that we're talking about. He's with the province of Manitoba, but of course, he's all Team Canada, elbows up. Here is what he said, and then we'll discuss this. Here's what he said about putting money into local companies as opposed to companies from elsewhere.
1: Personally, I think when you're keeping money in the local community, the local economy, it does make sense to maybe pay a little bit of a premium, but that has to be balanced with our overall responsibility to you, the taxpayers.
7: So here's my question for you, Brad. Should there be special consideration when taking bids, whatever level of government, city, province, federally? We're seeing the province and Ottawa both go out of their way to give Canadian and Manitoban companies the upper hand. Should there be a special consideration for a company like Sal's in the city bidding process?
0: I wouldn't necessarily there needs to be special consideration. I think obviously local should be considered, and there should be a priority for that without question. But I also think value should be there. It's very easy to turn around and say you want to get more money. And if that's the focus, then that should be clear and up straightforward up front. If another company can come and operate, and it's going to make money, then that's great. I mean, I think a local company should be picked first. But when we go back to value again, if you're selling a hot dog for $5 and you're, all taxes in, and you're selling a beer for $5, all tax in, and a new guy comes in and decides to sell a beer and a hot dog for $7, well, now you know who's actually paying here. You know, it's the public that are paying. There is no benefit back to the individual. It's the guy coming to play golf is going to have to pay for the decision that's made. And that's important that they look at all sides of it, you know, and the value. And that's what was our real proposition when we came in from the beginning, was our value with the pricing.
7: I didn't see the RFP. You did. It didn't say best price wins or anything like that, right? I mean, council,
0: nope.
7: I mean, these decisions, not necessarily always, sometimes a council decision, but the city of Winnipeg decision here did not have to go with the lowest bid, right? I mean, they look at everything.
0: That is correct. They have a formula, and I don't think it's so much even the question of the formula. There was other competent Winnipeg companies that, one for sure I know that's another great company local that bid on this. And I don't know exactly what their results were on the bid, but it's really disheartening, you know, when you think you're a partner and it goes to a U.S. company, right? And that money goes back. It does not stay. And anybody that believes that it stays is just, you know, it's foolishness.
7: Is there a fix here, or Has the horse already left the barn, I guess?
0: I don't know. But, you know, we've been notified that the other guys have been awarded the contract. So I would say the horse has already left the barn, yeah.
7: This put 15 people, Salisbury employees, Salisbury House employees, to work. They're just going to, they're not going anywhere. They're with the company. They're going to be redirected elsewhere. Nobody's losing a job.
0: Yeah, that's correct. We have the ability to relocate people into different spots. We've had a girl there that's been there for 17 years now, so she'll be going on to a different location.
7: Hmm. I did ask the two counselors, these golf courses, Kildonan Park and Windsor Park, are in their wards. I reached out to Matt Allard, city councilor, and Ross Eady for comment. I did not hear back from them, but I know that Councilor Evan Duncan has been quoted as saying the decision is unfortunate. It's unfortunate that a local company wasn't the successful bidder for this, but Winnipeggers demand transparency when it comes to any level of government and to go through a proper RFP process where it's an open bid, it's transparent, there's a proper scoring system. That is the way to go when we are awarding contracts. I'll give you the final word here.
0: Yeah, I don't question the process. I mean, I believe their process was very open and fair. I just think that when you have a partner, which we believe we are, and we still believe we are a good partner with the city of Winnipeg, you know, you just have to take other factors into consideration. I mean, choosing local, I mean, sometimes local has some value, and it not only has price value, but also has value from, you know, what you're representing and who you're representing. And sometimes, you know, chasing a dollar to save a dollar might not really make sense.
7: Brad, thanks for this. I think, you know, the tragic part of this is golfers at Kildonan Park and Windsor Park golf courses will no longer be able to enjoy a cheese nip while they play a round of golf.
0: That's correct. They won't be able to get their cheese nip. That is true, Hill, 100%.
7: Thank you, Brad. Appreciate your time.
0: Okay. Thank you, Hill.
7: Salisbury House President and CEO Brad Cramble on my Connecting Winnipeg show on Wednesday. Now, if you feel strongly about this, I encourage you to reach out to your city councilor or even the mayor at mayorgillingham@winnipeg.ca. mayorgillingham@winnipeg.ca. 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Don't forget, it's Hal at High Noon every weekend now on CJOB. Tomorrow at noon, it's Hal Knows a Guy. I hope you're having a great weekend.
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22: 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I'm Ross Levitan. Small town pride on full display this weekend at the Morris Stampede. Global's Navi Ball tells us more.
23: The yearly event features a rodeo, concessions, a kids' zone, and entertainment. Brian Weeb with the Valley Ag Society says there's something for everyone.
24: We have a pile of food trucks for everyone that is hungry. We have the fair area, which has grown substantially in the last couple of years, the petting zoo. We have our beer gardens with some great Manitoba Country Music Association bands.
23: Weeb says it's totally free to get onto the grounds and check out the festivities. Navi Bell, Global News.
22: Across Canada, plans are underway for a massive building boom and new data centers needed for artificial intelligence technology. But opposition is growing, too, from Vancouver to Olds, Alberta to Hamilton, Ontario. Canadian Press reporter Anja Curidelia explains what local residents are worried about.
25: People are worried that if a data center is built in their community, their electricity bills are going to go up. It's going to have an effect on water supplies, in their region, noise, air pollution, that kind of thing. And then finally, some people worry, is the AI bubble going to burst?
22: Experts say Canada can look to the U.S., where New York recently became the first state to implement a pause on data center construction. Meanwhile, Premier Doug Ford is planning to visit Thunder Bay today, where many evacuees fleeing northern Ontario wildfires have sought shelter. Ford is expected to join Natural Resources Minister Mike Harris in the city as the province faces criticism for its emergency response. The Premier addressed evacuees while speaking to reporters in Toronto on Friday.
0: I just want to reassure everyone that we will be there for you. We will help you now and after. And we have a great, great team. We're blessed to have great first responders.
22: Ford said more than 150 fire crews and over 80 water bombers and helicopters are battling wildfires in Ontario. Federal officials say there have been no outbreaks of the diarrhea-causing parasite Cyclospora in Canada.
1: Iceberg lettuce from Mexico, served at Taco Bell restaurants in five U.S. states, has been identified as a source of the outbreak. Canadian officials say the lettuce implicated in the American outbreak has not been distributed in Canada. The Canadian Food Inspection Agency says it's monitoring the U.S. situation and is in contact with the U.S. Food and Drug Administration. The Public Health Agency of Canada says it's not investigating any outbreaks here, but there is typically an increase in Cyclospora infections in the spring and summer linked to imported fruits and vegetables. Jason White, The Canadian Press.
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22: There's a yellow warning in effect with extreme heat and sun over the next few days. High of 30 today, feeling like 38, mainly sunny. Tonight, partly cloudy, a low of 21. Tomorrow, mainly sunny, high of 32. Humidex could hit 40. At night, clear and a low of 19. Monday, sunny, high of 26. Tuesday, sunny, high of 25. Right now, it's 28 degrees outside. 680 CJOB.
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10: Good to have you with us this Saturday afternoon. This past week, Manitoba honored some of its own, including singer-songwriter Juno Award winner Chantal Kravyatsik.
11: Oh my gosh.
10: Sat down for a chat.
11: It's different than the Order of Canada, I will tell you, because
10: it's your backyard.
11: Yeah, pretty unbelievable. Growing up in Manitoba, I always tell this story how the only person I knew that had I had a friend who had a connection to Monty Hall. And I would go home from school and, you know, Let's Make a Deal would be on and he would be hosting it. And it looked otherworldly, right? Like, it did not look like, I don't know where that was filmed, but I remember I used to watch it and think, wow, my friends, you know, Zeta is close to Monty Hall. And that was the coolest thing ever. And so anyway, I mean, yeah, Manitoba's just, it's just like, it's all real people, right? We're the real ones, so.
15: Yeah. There are people in cars, in trucks
11: right now.
15: That's it. And, you know, they're slugging, right? They're just paycheck to paycheck in some cases.
11: Yeah, just friends and family and...
15: Did you surprise?
11: Oh, yeah, we did the surprise. My dad, he is so hilarious. So,
15: how is he?
11: He's great. And I kind of almost don't come home without it being a surprise now. So he knew I was coming because obviously the Order of Manitoba Investor Ceremony is tomorrow. So they knew. But what I did was I brought him some grandkids. God. And we've totally bamboozled him, because by the time he went to get in the car, there was another grandchild in the driver's seat.
2: Perfect.
11: So we just kept, they kept running around the car. It was like a clown car. Anyway, it was fantastic.
2: You've got the three. So two out of the three ain't bad.
11: Two out of three ain't bad. It was a lot of fun.
2: How old are they now?
11: So I have a 22 who just moved out. And I have a 21, and he's our musician. And then I have a 21. He's here. He's our college kid, and and then we have one that's just finishing up his high school, and he's 18.
2: Oh, yeah. That's marvelous.
11: Yeah, it really is.
2: At some point, you're going to be empty nesters.
11: I know. So I keep telling Rain, you better
2: be nice
11: to me.
2: That's going to be another tour, you know?
11: Yeah, it's our tour, you know, it's a lot of date nights for us.
2: Yeah.
11: And obviously for the people who come to nights, for us.
2: Yeah.
11: And obviously for the people who come to the show, it gets more and more date night-ish. Like, it's a lot of fun.

0: every night of my life, you know? It's just, there's such an equity to it, and it's very transformative. I don't know, we're like each other's engineer or something. It's pretty cool.
1: You're each other's emotional home, but you never come home.
2: We need to take care of us, because if we're good, everyone's good.
3: The only way we can write this record is if we can be vulnerable.
4: We crawl, we walk, we run, we sail away.
2: Do you think that maybe you could just not say that my idea is stupid?
5: So how does the book complement all of this?
0: Oh, gosh. Well, that's the cool thing about art, right? Is that we get to express ourselves in all these different dimensions. Like in a song, you can't say a ton. You can say a ton, but not with a lot of words. The music is somewhat the character, right? And then in a film, you're showing a bit more. Yep. But in a book, you get to tell some details and hang on some words. And I don't know. It's a very different experience. And I think the book is like light. And it's more memoir.
5: Okay, so,
0: and
5: good.
0: I think it really, I think it also really reflects this idea of interdependence. So it's like Rain has his life. He came from somewhere. I came from somewhere. We're two separate people and we're here together.
5: How much of this is therapeutic for you?
0: All of it.
5: Yeah.
0: Absolutely. All of it. Because, you know, the other thing is like, we have to show up for it. And so there's an excellence that is required of that at every turn. Like he's not going to, you know, send me a request about, oh, there's this thing we can do for our book. If like, we're not like, we have to be ready to go. And, that means taking care of each other. So there's a real purpose, I think, in it that it's not necessarily spoken, but I think if every couple had to be accountable to something they did together that, you know, was almost like, hey, yo, you're modeling like behavior right now.
5: Yes.
0: Like, you know, and I believe in mastery. I believe in excellence. So it's awesome.
5: Well, and the book is I'm Going to Break Your Heart. It's out August 4th online and on favorite booksellers and certainly McNally Robinson here.
0: Yeah. Indigo.
5: As well. Yeah. You're very public in who you are and you take us inside those private moments and you were one of the first people that I know who publicly embrace their vulnerability.
0: Wow. And, that's a huge compliment.
5: Well, and sometimes you're misunderstood as a result of it.
0: Wow. Okay.
5: Don't you think?
0: I mean, I don't know myself on that level. I'm honest. That's it.
5: Well, honest to a fault, right? If you don't like something, you say it.
0: Well, here's
5: and
0: the
5: people are not used to that all the time.
0: Right. Well, here's the thing about that. If I was to be wasn't honest, there's a whole bunch of people who wouldn't like me anyway.
5: Right.
0: Like no one likes everyone. Not everyone likes me. No one's ever going to like, it's just not, you can make that goal, but it's not going to happen anyway. And I think the greatest art is honesty. I also think for some people, it's easier being a character, being somebody that is put on.
5: Right.
0: For me, it's easier to just be honest.
5: You see it in your business. I see it in my business. And at the end of the day, and we were talking off air, and I say that every day I'm in the trust business because with all those signals, with everything that's out there, people come here to trust that the information and the conversation that we're having is real and authentic. And that's one of the things that you deliver in your music, in your art, is that authenticity that sometimes in the world of plastic, this is wood, baby.
0: I'm just not. You know, I don't know why this example is coming to my mind right now, but I remember a long time ago. You know, by the way, did you know we live in a patriarchy? Did you know that? When boys say things, it sounds different than when girls say things. And I didn't know about the patriarchy. I went to Balmoral Hall School for Girls, and we weren't raised knowing that there wasn't, like, we didn't know. And so I've gone through my whole life like that. I kind of come by it honestly. And I had a father who was just like, you know, you're the greatest thing ever and just go be the greatest thing ever. Like, I didn't get trained
5: and still
0: away
5: that
0: from,
5: way.
0: He's like that, yeah. But so I feel really lucky. And I was a family of boys, right? Like, you know, I had four boys next door. I had two brothers, you know, in my house. Like, it was just boy, boy, boy. So I don't know. Maybe it's just how I was cooked. Like, that's how I was, you know. But, you know, I remember. I always heard all these things about Joni Mitchell.
5: Yeah.
0: Okay.

0: as I got my record deal, and because Joni Mitchell's my hero, my musical hero. And I you don't want to really meet your heroes, because you know humans are human. They're gonna be humaning, and they might disappoint you. So I kind of early on realized, like, you don't necessarily want to meet all your heroes. But you know, I did get to meet Joni Mitchell, and I'd heard all these things, and I was like, oh, what's that gonna be like? You know, am I gonna be disappointed? You know what? She's so cool.
1: Yeah.
0: She was so cool. I loved her, and she was so none of the things that I heard. So also, it can be like, first of all, everybody, we're new every day. We need to be all much more forgiving of ourselves and everybody else every day. And we need to give people grace.
1: And
0: I don't know.
1: Accept people for who they are.
0: Yeah, that's it.
1: And not what you expect them to be.
0: Oh, because by the way, when I'm off correcting everybody, I'm also a schmuck. So it's like, why am I correcting everybody else and I'm not correctable? Like, who am I?
1: What would you tell your 18-year-old self? If you were to go back and give yourself some advice when you were trying to break into this business at 18, what would you have told yourself?
0: Oh, do you really want to know?
1: Yeah, we got time.
0: To be honest?
1: Yeah.
0: Oh, well, my dad has a saying. He used to say to me, if I was feeling like, a little, I should be this parent to my kids, because I'm not. I should be like this, but if I was ever feeling like I wasn't good enough, or Dad, you can't do that. Like, that's not going to happen. My dad used to turn around and he would say, oh, Chantel, you have more talent in your butt hole than most people have in their body. And you know what? I actually did have raw talent. I did. I had raw talent. And if I could go back, I would just say, forget all that other narrative and noise in your head, because you're doing the right thing. Like, keep going.
1: The book is I'm Going to Break Your Heart, August 4th. The tour, I'll be there. You should be there as well. With Rain at the Burt, November 25th, 2026. You can get tickets at Ticketmaster. Congratulations on this. It's so great to see you. Say hi
0: it's
1: to fam for us.
0: It's wonderful to see you live, in person, away from a pandemic.
1: Yeah.
0: And thanks for what you do.
1: You got us through the pandemic.
0: No, you got the town through, my friend. My goodness. Thank God for you.
1: Right back at you. It feels like home. This is 680 CJOB.
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4: Today's weather includes a yellow warning for extreme heat, mainly sunny, high of 30, will feel like 38. Tonight, partly cloudy and a low of 21. Tomorrow, mainly sunny, a high of 32, will feel like 40. At night, clear and a low of 19. Monday, sunny, high of 26. Then on Tuesday, sunny and a high of 25. Right now, it is 28 degrees outside 680 CJOB.
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1: 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Great to see you. Thank you so very much for joining us.
5: Thank you so much for having us.
1: What is menopause?
5: Menopause is the time in your life when you cease menstruation. In that time, you've gone 365 days without a menstrual cycle.
1: And it has to be 1 year before we declare an end to this?
5: Yes, it does.
1: What is perimenopause?
5: Perimenopause is the time in a woman's life when hormones significantly fluctuate. Estrogen, progesterone, testosterone significantly fluctuate. So it puts your body into this feeling of chaos almost. It's a lot of different symptoms. There's over 100 different symptoms of perimenopause. It can be anything from the typical night sweats, hot flashes, even itchy skin, or there's so many different symptoms. So it's a time of chaos for women.
6: How easy to diagnose?
5: It's becoming more easy just because I feel like there's a lot more resources and stuff available to women now as far as knowing, but there still is a gap in that information.
6: Ages, what do we know? And as important, what don't we know about when this all starts?
5: Your symptoms can start as early as your mid-30s. It can be very subtle changes, changes in cycle length. You can have alterations in body composition, even gut function. There's very subtle changes, but if you know what you're looking for, you know that that is considered perimenopause. It can take 7 to 10 years to completely go through perimenopause into menopause. It happens a mean age of around 51. For some women, it's later, and for some women, it's earlier.
1: Shauna, as founder of Infinity Nutrition and Health Coaching, was this something that you were always involved in?
7: Yeah, so I launched Infinity almost 10 years ago, and we have been helping women in midlife since day one. But because we've only, as time has gone by, recognized more and more of a need to bridge the gap and the lack of support, we have, especially as of lately, taken a lot more effort and time to enhance both our education and our ability to provide extensive services around women in midlife to help them through this journey.
1: We know exercise is good for us at all times of our life. Does exercise have an impact at all on when this all starts to transition in a woman's life?
7: Huge. It is massively important, not just for physical health, because during the stage, you know, muscle starts to deteriorate at a much quicker pace. And there's a lot of reasons to suggest why exercise is important for physical health, but because also for mental health, nervous system regulation, the other symptoms and issues that these women are going through that often are brushed under the rug, exercise can be really helpful in those other areas of health too.
1: Sue, what's your story? How did you come to this?
5: So around probably 5 or 6 years ago, I had severe anxiety, moments where I was having dark thoughts and I didn't feel like myself and I didn't understand what was going on. I decided to get educated. First of all, I changed my nutrition. I completely changed my nutrition because I knew I wanted to support my body.
1: Did you understand what was going on with you at the time?
5: No, I did not, which is why I wanted to get educated.
1: How lonely is that? How isolating is that?
5: It was awful. I was almost paralyzed. I had moments where I couldn't leave the house. I, of course, had really bad insomnia. I couldn't sleep. My mind would race.
1: The people around you, were they of help or hindrance?
5: Well, I have a wonderful husband. I have wonderful children and family and friends, but I almost felt like I had to fake it. I was basically walking through life just...
1: Because you're the pillar of the household.
5: Yes, exactly. So I had to fake it. And so then I would just be in these lonely moments, sitting in the bathtub thinking, okay, if my life ended tomorrow, that's okay, because I wouldn't have to suffer anymore.
1: There are so many people listening to this conversation right now that are nodding their head that they've been there or are there.
5: Yep. So I noticed shifts in my body, just eating better. I felt like I was supporting myself, but I didn't get the support from my health practitioners because they would tell me either I was too young or they would give me alternate treatments that I didn't want. And so like getting put on an anti-anxiety medication or, you know, some type of...
1: That's not treating your symptoms.
5: No, exactly. That's... And so I said to myself, I want to get educated. I want to learn and understand what's going on in my body. And then I took it a step further. So I became a functional nutritionist first. And then I took it a step further and became a certified menopause coaching specialist because I want to help women.
1: For many, it's being able to go on hormone replacement therapy. Was that an option for you?
5: Mm-hmm.
1: Did you take it?
5: Mm-hmm.
1: How's it been?
5: Great. It's been life-changing.
1: For many, they have to wait that year.
5: Mm-hmm.
1: They're saying why?
5: A lot of doctors and health practitioners, they don't listen to their patients. They're coming in saying, this is how I'm feeling, and I just need you to help me. And they're dismissed. They're not listened to. They are left confused, overwhelmed. That's what we want to be for these women, is a sounding board to say, you know what, we hear you and we understand you.
7: It's not necessarily the fault of some healthcare practitioners. I think there is a gap with the, you know, being dismissed and sometimes even gaslit. But the truth of the matter is there's over 40% of Canadian medical schools do not provide any menopause training. That statistic alone can show what kind of gap we're dealing with and how there is that disconnect. And you know, we're like Sue said, we're trying to bridge that gap.
6: Was there a specific diet that you recommend?
5: When we speak with women in midlife and they're coming to us with a lot of the same problems, which is body composition changes, feeling tired, not having the same motivation that they had years ago, we do focus a lot on high protein choices. It's very important, especially for muscle growth, because as Shauna mentioned early, your muscles deteriorate and your body doesn't process protein the same. So we do encourage a lot of protein.
6: What's the workouts like? What are you recommending here? Because it's mind, body, soul, and body is so very important about this.
7: Mm-hmm. So the main priority for us is strength training because
6: weights,
7: of...
6: Weights.
7: It is, yes, resistance training. And it doesn't necessarily mean, you know, lifting extremely heavy weights, but resistance training in many forms is so critical because muscle is the currency of longevity. And muscle during menopause or perimenopause, it dramatically will start to deteriorate. And so you have to be proactive in strengthening your body to live a better quality of life. Every woman's menopause or perimenopausal journey is different. Different information will work for different people. And we provide such an individualized approach when we're talking with women and providing that feedback.
6: Sue, how are you doing? You look great.
5: Oh, thank you.
6: How do you feel?
5: I feel great because I took control. I got educated and I want to do the same thing for so many women. I'm so passionate about this.
6: How can men be allies in this?
5: Men need to just listen. Just listen. When your wife, your girlfriend, your sister, your mom, anybody is talking, just listen and just be empathetic because it's a roller coaster. It's one day you feel fine and the next day you want to murder someone. Like it's a roller coaster.
6: The knives in the drawer?
5: Look out.
6: Shauna, Sue, how can we be in touch?
7: So you can get in touch with us. 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We're very active on social media, and Sue and I like to take a lighthearted spin on posting funny, relatable content on social media.
6: Good.
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6: Please come back. Thank you so very much.
7: Thank you for having us.
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4: Good afternoon. I'm Ross Levitan. The Winnipeg Blue Bombers will be without Zach Caleros for a little while longer. This morning, the Bombers placing the veteran QB on the 6-game injured list as he continues to recover from a neck injury he suffered 2 weeks ago in Hamilton. The Bombers are in the air right now on their way to Ottawa, where they will take on the winless Red Blacks tomorrow. And it's a revenge game for Drew Brown, who will get the start at quarterback for the Bombers. He had played the last 2+ seasons with the Red Blacks. Later today, we've got the consolation final at the FIFA World Cup. The third place match goes between France and England. France lost to Spain and England fell to Argentina. Those two teams, Argentina and Spain, will meet in the final tomorrow at 2:00 Central Time. The Toronto Blue Jays are getting set to take on the Chicago White Sox today. It's the second of their 3-game set, and Toronto lost badly last night in their return from the All-Star break. They fell 12-4 was the final score. First pitch flies in just about a half hour. I'm Ross Levitan. That's Sports 680 CJOB.
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4: Global news at 1:30. I'm Ross Levitan. An animal rescue worker who was reported missing last night has been found dead in Sandy Bay First Nation. Manitoba First Nations police say the woman was in the community on behalf of a nonprofit animal rescue organization when a friend reported her missing just before 1 a.m. yesterday morning. Police searched the area using neighborhood inquiries and a drone before a maintenance worker found her body around 6 o'clock yesterday morning. Investigators say the death is not believed to be suspicious. The cause remains under investigation, with police saying several aggressive dogs had been seen near where she was found. As wildfire smoke spreads across North America, health experts are warning that the air could pose serious health risks. Even short-term exposure to smoke can affect your lungs, especially for children, older adults, and people with existing health conditions. U of M Associate Professor in Physiology, Dr. Chris Pascoe, explains some of the common symptoms.
15: Usually people will experience sore throat, runny nose, mucus, you'll cough. 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I know for me, when I come back in from having been out in the smoke, I'll often experience those symptoms for an hour or two afterwards. I'll get a headache. I feel maybe a bit disoriented.
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4: There is a yellow warning in effect with extreme heat, mainly sunny today. High of 30, will feel like 38. Partly cloudy at night with a low of 21. Tomorrow, mainly sunny, high of 32. Humidex could reach 40 at night, clear, and a low of 19. Monday, sunny, high of 26. Tuesday, sunny, high of 25. Right now, it is 28 degrees outside 680 CJOB.
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6: Canada's UFO Secrets by Chris Rutkowski is at bookstores and online now. Chris is with us on the News Weekend. How did you get involved in these investigations? How did this all start?
17: I was really fascinated by space growing up as a kid. I remember clearly my parents sitting me down in front of the black and white bubble TV set, watching the launch of the Mercury 7 and all that sort of stuff. And then even in school, when they wheeled in the TV, much to the relief of us kids, instead of a lesson, we got to watch Neil Armstrong walk on the moon. So I was really hooked with the space race back then. And then when I got into university as an undergrad in astronomy, because I was so fascinated with astronomy, my profs were annoyed because people kept calling in with these reports of UFOs, and it was interfering with their research, and they couldn't be bothered with that sort of nonsense. So I happened to be in the office of my astronomy prof one day when a call came in, and I said, you know, save you the trouble, why don't you just give the call to me? My study carrel is right around the corner. I'll take the calls for you. That'll save you all that bother. And they said, okay. And I started talking to people, listening to their stories, going out into the countryside and visiting people in their farmhouses, at their homes. And, you know, I was curious because what was all this fuss all about? Because my profs were sure that there was nothing to all this stuff. And yet some of these cases, they didn't sound like stars or planes or satellites. I wasn't sure I could explain most of them, but there were just a few that didn't make any sense.
6: Mulder before he was Mulder.
17: Absolutely. Absolutely. I was doing all that sort of stuff.
6: All right. So most, and throughout your career, we've known each other for several decades here. You've said that most of these instances have reasonable and logical explanations. But early on, there were some unanswered instances.
17: Well, for example, the classic people in Manitoba will know about the Falcon Lake case in 1967, where Stefan Mihalik, sort of a weekend prospector, went out to Falcon Lake on the long weekend, and he was looking for, you know, quartz veins, and maybe there is some silver or gold, whatever. And a Hollywood-style flying saucer appeared in the sky. Actually, two of them. One appeared to land on one of the flat rock outcroppings that people are familiar in that area near Falcon Lake. And he was puzzled by this because he knew it wasn't an airplane. It wasn't a helicopter. It wasn't anything he was familiar with. He had been in the military, so he had some reference points. He thought it was some sort of American secret landing something or other, because this was just after the tragedy of Apollo 1, where astronauts were killed on a landing pad. And it was in the news that the Americans were going to the moon, they're going to land on the moon. Maybe this was, you know, another test flight that went awry. So he actually had walked up to it, heard some voices inside, made him convinced that this definitely was an American secret craft. Touched the side of it with his glove, which was rubberized. It melted because the side of this thing was so hot. And suddenly a blast of hot gas hit him in the chest, set his clothes on fire, set fire to the pine needles. And the story unfolded from there, where he went to the Misericordia Hospital. They examined him. The RCMP got involved. The Royal Canadian Air Force got involved. And the final statement of the RCMP and RCAF was that they had no satisfactory explanation for this. I ended up actually talking to the lead RCMP investigator, and I asked him outright. I said, you know, what was this? What was your opinion? And he said, I have no idea what this man encountered.
6: Was there ever an explanation?
17: There was never an explanation. Some of the hardcore debunkers just said, well, he must have made the whole thing up. You know, he, you know, must have burned. They thought he burned himself on a barbecue grill. That's why he had burns on his body. And there was actually radioactive material found at the site. And they said, well, he must have seeded that. He, you know, maybe they scraped radium off a watch dial or something like that. And It never held up. There's even a debate as to, you know, nobody ever thought to take photographs consecutively of the changes, and there's a burn appearance over the next several months. I think there's only three photos that have been circulating of this burn mark on his body. And, you have a case of where you have physical evidence, physiological evidence, you have documents. We found more than 300 documents from the RCAF and RCMP testifying to the investigation. We have all the stuff you'd want in a UFO case, but it's just no conclusion.
1: Canada's UFO secrets, Chris Rutkowski is with us on 680 CJOB.
18: This was a time, though, where the U.S. and other nations were doing a lot of different type of experiments.
17: Absolutely. In fact, this was middle of the Cold War. In fact, one of the reasons why the RCMP and RCAF took an interest in this case, because they thought perhaps this was some sort of intrusion from the Russians over the pole or whatever. But that same year, there was a classic case in Nova Scotia, Shag Harbor, when something was seen apparently to fall into the ocean. And the RCMP actually commandeered some fishing boats at 1 o'clock in the morning to try and go to where this glowing light appeared on the surface of the water. And it eventually went out, and there's a radioactive or some sort of glowing foam that was on the surface of the water that was attempted to be retrieved, but nothing was ever found. But Canadian Navy divers went in looking for this thing. You know, that whole 1960s period was quite phenomenal.
18: Well, and when we jump to today, we're still very much interested in this. The Trump administration has released a lot of documents related to some of the UFO activities, but you have found that when you compare Canada to the United States, we've been much more transparent here in the Great White North.
17: Absolutely. In fact, we've retrieved and managed to locate many more documents than ever been received in the United States. As a matter of fact, that balloon or whatever it was that was shot down over Canada 2023, one was shot down over the Yukon, one was shot down over Lake Huron. We found something like 500 documents from the Canadian side documenting what was done by the Canadian military, how it was processed, who was involved. Not a single document was released or ever obtained about the American side, and it was the Americans who actually shot down the darn things. We even found a briefing for then Prime Minister Trudeau about this. No mention of what was done regarding then President Biden.
18: And I gather there's a history in this country when it comes to UFO policy. Explain that.
17: Previous to 1967, UFO reports were, sort of the bailiwick of the military. And in 67, they decided, we're spending too much time on this from a military standpoint. We haven't seen any evidence that we're actually being invaded. Let's give it to the scientists. So the National Research Council of Canada took it on. They actually enlisted the RCMP. Can you imagine? The RCMP investigated UFOs in Canada between 1967 and 1995. We have all those records. And then after that point, they transferred it kind of to Transport Canada, a number of other agencies, and they started giving me the cases because I had been investigating cases for some time and publishing reports and had been in conversation with the astronomers, been out at the National Research Council talking with my colleagues. And, we have a full record of things that have been seen in the sky in Canada between at least 1947 and today. In fact, even today I received a report from Nova Scotia of somebody who had seen a triangular, black triangular object with lights on it flying over Mount Thom in Nova Scotia last night. People in Canada are seeing things left, right, and center. 10% of all Canadians believe they've seen a UFO, so if you've seen one, you're in good company.
18: In the end, though, Chris, most, if not all, have reasonable explanations. Over the years, there's been the handful, Falcon Lake, Shag Harbor, and there's others that remain a mystery to this very day. So are you a believer? Do you believe that there are extraterrestrials amongst us? Or is this government doing stuff that we're just simply not aware of? Or both?
17: Well, I have to be convinced that aliens are among us and have taken over the minds of people, because how else can you explain politicians? But seriously, we don't really have the smoking gun. I'm a doubting Thomas. And yet, we have these reports from really good observers, from pilots with 10,000 hours of time in the sky, and they say, I haven't seen anything like this. Some of the material that we've received through the Americans over the past few months in all their tranches, you get these military pilots who simply say, we've never seen anything like this. What do you do with those cases? We can't say automatically that they're alien, but we can say that something is being experienced that we don't have a good understanding of. And for that reason, I say, maybe we should take a little harder look at this. I'm part of a number of scientific groups that are investigating and studying the phenomena. I'm going to be heading out for an international conference in Toronto with scientists who are taking the subject very seriously. It's no longer the laughing matter. These are bona fide Harvard, MIT scientists who are looking at what's going on and trying to understand what people are seeing. So, you know, if...
18: New methods of investigation on this, or is this simply a group of scientists we have to work harder and try harder to get to the truth?
17: You know, there are some new methods. Not only have some of these scientific groups created observing posts, observing stations. As a matter of fact, you know, the sphere in Las Vegas, on the very top of the sphere in Las Vegas is an observation post for looking at the sky, looking for UAP tied in with the Harvard scientists. You know, there's a number of ways of doing this. And as a matter of fact, they're also training AI to differentiate between stars and planes and satellites and birds and other stuff so that when report comes in, we'll be able to figure it out.
18: So the truth is still out there.
17: Unfortunately, we're stuck down here.
18: Chris Rutkowski, where can we get the book?
17: Book is available in fine bookstores everywhere and online.
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4: Today's weather includes a yellow warning for extreme heat, mainly sunny, high of 30, will feel like 38 tonight, partly cloudy and a low of 21. Tomorrow, mainly sunny, a high of 32, will feel like 40, at night clear and a low of 19. Monday, sunny, high of 26, then on Tuesday, sunny and a high of 25. Right now, it is 28 degrees outside 680 CJOB.
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2: Ty and I had a wake-up call on just how threatened the entire ocean ecosystem is to the effects of climate change.
18: Tyler and Alex Mifflin are here, the Water Brothers. Who's the older of the two?
3: That'd be me. I'm Tyler. Yep.
18: By how?
3: A year and a half. We're pretty close.
5: We spend all of our time together. Too much sometimes, but, you know, we're used to fighting and making up.
18: So what's kind of like your safe word so that you don't beat each other up?
3: Oh, yeah, and there was five of us growing up. So we have an older brother and two sisters. So there was definitely a lot of ruckus.
5: I was the one getting beat up, and then, because I was the youngest brother, and then at around like 14, 15, I sprouted up and became taller than both of them. So that stopped pretty soon after that.
18: How long have you been on TVO?
3: We started filming the first season in 2011, and that came out in 2012.
18: Yeah.
3: Early 2012.
5: Yeah,
3: so
5: 13 years.
18: Essentially, you travel the world, you find compelling water stories. The moniker just kind of stuck, right? The Water Brother.
5: Yeah. We, right out of university, we wanted to make documentaries about environmental issues, and every single subject we wanted to make a documentary on was related to water. We're like, and there's so many stories we wanted to tell and solutions we wanted to cover, and seeing how it's all connected to water, we're like, well, let's do a TV series instead of just like one documentary. We can cover a lot of subject matter. And then, we were just encouraged to lean on us as brothers and put ourselves in front of the camera. That wasn't our plan originally.
3: Absolutely
5: to be
3: not.
5: Hosts. No, definitely not.
18: You've met the Property Brothers?
3: Yes, a couple times.
18: Okay, you're as handsome as the Property Brothers, by the way.
3: You flatter us.
5: Yeah.
18: Just so you know. When we talk about water, we think of this nation and the injustice that we still have boil water orders and advisories in many First Nations communities. But we take water for granted in this country, don't we?
3: Without a doubt. Absolutely. I mean, we're blessed in Canada to have an abundance of freshwater resources and ocean resources and coastlines, but it's definitely something, one of those, you know, we take it for granted. You know, we're really spoiled in this country. And having the opportunity to travel the world and make documentaries about water challenges in other places where water, you know, freshwater is very scarce. You really come back home and realize just how much we take it for granted.
5: And I think that's one of the challenges we face as a country, too, is that myth of abundance. You know, a lot of Canadians know about water is that, oh, we have so much. Like, isn't it great? We don't have to worry about water like many other countries do. And I think that that's led to a little bit of complacency where we've let some water issues and problems linger on a little too long, to the point where now we're facing some realities and it's going to be a little bit more expensive to fix some of these issues because we've let them go on for so long.
18: Well,
5: like aging infrastructure.
18: You're here, well, and we know this in our own backyard because we're paying billions for water treatment here and decisions that should have been acted upon 20 and 30 years ago. You're here at the 2025 Manitoba Environmental Industry Association Clean Tech Conference, and I'm just wondering if we're applying the right appropriate technology to solving some of these challenges. But before you answer that, what are the challenges that we're facing in this country when it comes to water?
5: Climate change is a big one. You know, we've seen with the droughts really right across the country in recent years. You know, we have lack of clean water and sanitation. We have communities, especially in the north, and particularly affecting Indigenous communities. That's a massive challenge. We have nutrient pollution, so algae blooms, as we've seen in Lake Winnipeg and Lake Erie, all across the country, and then all different types of pollution on top of that, like plastic pollution and microplastics now getting into our bodies as well, and then also forever chemicals, PFAS, from like, you know, the nonstick chemicals. That's another really big emerging source of pollution.
18: So how much of this where we have to reduce, we have to regulate, and how much of it is that we can actually use technology to start to solve these problems?
3: It's a confluence of all those things. There's no one silver bullet that's going to, you know, be the solution to, you know, that's going to get us out of this these challenges. It's a mixture of, you know, actions that individuals can take, but a lot of it's going to be pressure that governments and industry, you know, we have to put on governments and industry to sort of take a top-down solution, because it's just some of these challenges are really big and we need huge investments in infrastructure and rethinking of how we solve these problems and not kicking the problem down the road and really addressing them and trying to solve them now.
5: Yeah, and there's lots of exciting new technologies, you know, at this conference today. But, you know, one of the things we brought up in our talk today was about natural solutions, like natural climate solutions. And sometimes we don't always have to think of, you know, shiny new technologies or how AI is going to fix our water issues. Yes, there are lots of those solutions, but you know, we also want people to think of the things that what we've lost, like wetlands. You know, we've lost so many wetlands across the country. We're now seeing our peatlands drying up, and that's leading to fires. So we were also trying to start off the conference today with a little bit about, like, let's think of the natural climate solutions, the natural water solutions we have, like our wetlands, which we've lost. How can we bring those back? And that can be a huge part of the solution.
18: Well, and that can be done certainly in rural and suburban areas, but the challenge is in urban areas, the concrete jungles. How do you begin to solve that?
3: Well, it's a great question. It's one of those things where it's like, you know, it's the best time would have been, you know, planting a tree was 20 years ago, and the next best time is today. And a lot of that comes down to, you know, smart municipal planning, making sure that there's money for water infrastructure projects, sewage capacity, water treatment capacity. You know, we did an episode about this, you know, in our fourth season called The Big Leak, where we really, you know, all focused in mostly in Toronto, but looking at the big long-term investment projects that they're doing and really, you know, the huge, you know, hundreds of millions of dollar investments to upgrade water treatment plants, to upgrade capacity at sewage treatment plants. And what that really resulted in is people paying more for water, because people have not been paying the true cost of what it takes to bring

0: enough on that front right now?
1: It's on my radar. It's on my radar.
2: That sounded weird.
3: Yeah, that was pretty strange. And there was some, it was a little ominous.
4: What should I do?
5: I never understood that.
3: What?
6: And that is a big difference.
1: Oh, gosh.
7: I love it. I don't want my kids to live in fear.
8: Opinions you debate. 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
9: Global news at 2 o'clock. I'm Ross Levitan. Small town pride will be on full display this weekend. The Morris Stampede continues. Global's Navi Ball reports.
10: The yearly event features a rodeo, concessions, a kids' zone, and entertainment. Brian Weeb with the Valley Ag Society says there's something for everyone.
11: We have a pile of food trucks for everyone that is hungry. We have the fair area, which has grown substantially in the last couple of years, the petting zoo. We have our beer gardens with some great Manitoba Country Music Association bands.
10: Weeb says it's totally free to get onto the grounds and check out the festivities. Navi Bell, Global News.
9: A new poll indicates a large majority of Canadians have concerns about artificial intelligence data centers.
12: About 80% of respondents in a new Léger poll said they worry that AI data centers could lead to spikes in their household electricity bills. A similar number said they're concerned about the data center's environmental impacts, such as their use of electricity and water. The overall results indicate Canadians are still somewhat divided on the issue of data centers. When asked whether they were in favor of developing data centers to support Canadian-based AI services, more were in favor than opposed. Anya Cadadeglia, The Canadian Press, Ottawa.
9: Ontario Premier Doug Ford is urging wildfire evacuees not to return to their homes. Ford says heading back to homes and campsites could jeopardize firefighting efforts. The Premier was joined by other government officials at a news conference in Thunder Bay, where many of the province's evacuees have sought shelter. Nearly 200 wildfires are burning across northern Ontario, and the province is facing criticism for its emergency response so far. The Canadian Cancer Society is applauding the certification of a national class action against e-cigarette maker Juul. Juul Labs Canada, Juul Labs Incorporated, and Altria Group were named by the BC Supreme Court this week in the class action. The Cancer Society says the lawsuit is an important step in holding companies accountable for alleged misleading marketing of vaping products. And Christopher Nolan's highly anticipated epic, The Odyssey, opens in theaters today, bringing Homer's ancient Greek tale to the big screen in a nearly three-hour IMAX spectacle. The film stars Matt Damon as Odysseus, with Tom Holland, Anne Hathaway, and Robert Pattinson among the other roles. Lecturer in the Department of Classics at the University of Manitoba, Dr. Harrison Gray, explains the plot.
13: It covers after Troy has fallen, and it discusses Odysseus's journey home, which takes 10 years for that to happen. And the Iliad, which is the first part that most people are fairly familiar with, is the 10 years that leads up to the Trojan War. So this is the events after the Trojan War and Odysseus's attempted journey home.
9: Shot entirely with IMAX film cameras, the movie has earned strong early reviews, with critics praising its ambitious scale and visual storytelling. It's in theaters worldwide. Global News Time, 2:03, news on the hour, on the half, and when it breaks, 680 CJOB.
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9: Yellow warning, extreme heat today. Sunny skies, a high of 30. Will feel like 38 tonight, a low of 21. Tomorrow, mainly sunny, high of 32. Humidex could hit 40 at night, clear, and a low of 19. Monday, sunny, high of 26. Tuesday, sunny, and a high of 25. Right now, 28 degrees, 680 CJOB.
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18: Thank you for joining us this Saturday afternoon. This hour, we take you inside Health Sciences Center. This is where trauma cases come from across the province. It's really a city unto its own. We take you in.

0: inside daily decision-making meetings, tour some of the units where the sickest get life-saving medicine but are challenged by the sorely outdated infrastructure, and we sit down with the doctor who manages the daily chaos. We begin outside on William Avenue.
1: Your belongings here? Anything from your...
0: The entrance at Health Sciences Center emergency room.
1: Just walk through the scanner there.
0: Second hospital in the country to have metal detectors and security at the entrance. Windsor, Ontario, the first.
2: Walker, it just keeps whatever they have in on the street out of the department. So it's voluntary.
0: There are lockers outside the entrance if you want to store anything you know won't make it through.
2: We ask everybody that goes through, just first question is there anything you want to put in the plastic bin? Is there anything you want to lock in the amnesty locker?
0: Trisha Knight is the director of adult emergency.
3: How many weapons are you getting here?
2: Quite a few. And it's not so much knives, it's other things like screwdrivers, hammers, but they are catching a lot of things that are coming through, which again is nice because that's either they have a choice if they come in, if they flag, they can put their stuff in the amnesty locker or else they can take it out to their car or wherever is the secure.
0: We gained exclusive access to the emergency room and other units at Health Sciences Center. State-of-the-art medicine in so many respects. Units in older parts of the facility built when patients arrived by horse and buggy.
4: No one's lonely here.
5: No one's lonely. We're a very tight little ship here.
0: We'll also take you inside a daily problem-solving meeting.
6: No open beds, but we have one admit and emerge and one consult, and there are 12 across the city waiting to be admitted.
7: So these are all clinical directors and support services directors, supply chain. So it's the last 24 hours, the next 24 hours, and all the masterminds at work here being able to coordinate.
0: We begin in the emergency room.
2: Greeted by security, there's a community support worker that's sitting right here. They are the ones that kind of will direct to triage or registration. They also will keep track of the waiting room. So every hour they go up to a patient, have a verbal conversation with them. Yeah, if there's any covering on their face, they get them to pull down the mask, also check their wristband. So then we have an idea of who's a patient, who's a visitor, who needs to be in here. There's also two washrooms. So their job is to go every hour to check in there. We've also started something new called the Brave sensor that just went live. If there's a lack of movement in the washroom, it'll alert security who will go and check on the washroom. The support worker will do the vitals with the nurse kind of trailing behind, and we'll ask the patient how they're feeling.
0: This used to be the largest emergency room in Manitoba with expansion.

0: eye on, or they have not been registered.
1: The busy part? Back in the ER. It's packed. Observation, full. And the hallway just outside the ER leading to ambulance bay? Five people are on stretchers.
0: So they come into the bay here. There is sometimes that there's patients all around here. I guess it was 2 weekends ago on that they actually were starting to go down Children's Hospital hallway there. A lot of times this is a very high traffic area. There's a lot of people that can't sit out in the waiting room for various reasons that we need an extra eye on them but don't have to immediately go back to a room. Occasionally they have to stay here longer than we would like. It really depends on capacity. A lot of mental health offload goes back here as well. Sometimes this is our overflow mental health pods. Those are our three formal pods here. Other times it's kind of a mixture of different people that are back here.
1: The provincial budget earmarks just under $14 million to construct a new mental health zone at HSC.
0: A lot of times, though, our mental health numbers are such that we have to have patients over here.
2: We do have some areas adjacent to the adult emergency department that will be moving into another area later this year. It's about a 7,000 square foot area, and there's a lot of interest from the community to help support a project like that, as well as from government.
1: The zone is sorely needed. At the nearby Silo Mission, there's money to fund 32 alternative level care beds, again, taking the pressure off HSC.
2: These 6 resuscitation beds we have at the Health Sciences Center are the most critical beds in the province. This is where the sickest people in the province come for care, and this is where time, seconds, and minutes make a big difference in terms of outcomes.
3: If you're a gunshot wound victim, you're in here?
2: You're going straight in here. Penetrating wounds of any kind, the majority of people we see come here, a third are strokes, a third are trauma, and then a third are a mix of a lot of other conditions, sepsis and others.
3: How busy is it here?
0: Extremely busy.
2: Yeah.
0: So there's some days, as Sean said, we have 6 rooms. This is kind of our main room. There's a lot of times that we have overflow in the recess rooms. We actually implemented a few years ago a surge protocol. So if we are down to the last recess bed, we will call overhead, adult emergency surge protocol activated. What that does is it clues in all the floors upstairs that they have to start pulling patients to empty beds.
1: This is right out of the pit that you would see on HBO. It's the Noah Wiley ER drama set in an urban emergency room in Pittsburgh.
0: These patients need immediate care. We also can be kind of creative at times. We'll put patients in the hallway here just if we have to quickly move patients around.
2: Preserving these beds is our most critical need. So that's where we've developed surge protocols to make sure that when we do get to capacity and we have more coming, that we can internally surge into these beds to be able to create the capacity.
1: X-ray, blood work, the more complicated diagnostics like CT, all seconds away. The observation unit is at capacity, and then the ER itself.
0: There, we're doing rounds just to see who they can discharge. OTPT home care is around, and they are able to determine, okay, is bed 16, what do they need for discharge? They can expedite and prioritize. Also, Indigenous Health attends those rounds, so if there's any connection that they need with the community to get them back home or any community resources, they can help liaise and move them around.
1: This is Knight's second round at Health Sciences Center.
0: 99, and I left in 2000 when the Emerge was like down on the other side. Left to go to North Carolina. I worked at Duke for 15 years. I guess I've been back for about 11 years. Started at Grace. I was lucky enough to be the manager and the director when we opened that. So that'll always be my biggest pride and joy. And then I guess in July, it'll be 4 years that I came here. There's an opportunity. I like the busyness.
4: These are patients that have, most of the rooms have cardiac monitors. So people that are coming in with chest pain, high blood pressure, low blood pressure, anything that requires cardiac monitor that doesn't need immediate resuscitation, we'll put in this area here. There's a couple central desks. So there's pharmacy that's sitting right there. There's physicians over there, nursing computers all around. Suzanne is at the main desk and she, good morning, answers the phone, faxes off orders, like just pretty much organizes the department and makes sure all the orders go through.
3: So there's 2 sides here. How many bays? 58 treatment spaces?
0: Yeah, there's 58 bays in total. So 6 of them are recessed. There's 3 mental health pods. This area right here has 22 beds. There's 6 observation beds, 12 or 15 minor treatment areas.
1: On this Tuesday morning, it's at capacity.
0: Clinical resource nurse sits right there. They're the ones, a mentor to staff if there's any
4: new procedures. Another thing that we did...
3: The clinical resource nurse is a key cog in the operation.
4: Absolutely it is, yeah. They're kind of the eyes and ears of formal leadership when we're not here. They make sure everything's running smoothly. You know that if they call you and say help, like, they've exhausted everything. They're very creative. They're able to move people. But yeah, they're the ones that

0: really run the show.
1: And doctors listen to them, right?
2: Oh, absolutely. Yeah. They're and vice versa. Yeah.
0: Yes, exactly. Yeah. Yep.
1: Approximately how many patients are you putting through here?
0: Probably 160.
2: 160, 170 a day is kind of average. About 60 ambulances a day.
0: Yep.
2: So about a third of all our volumes, a little bit more than a third of all of our volumes come in by ERS.
3: One of the big issues the team here has had to deal with is staff turnover. They've implemented nurse mentors, and it's making a big difference.
0: Three nurses have been hired into a formal mentor role. This is another thing I'm very proud of too. So they've been in play for, I guess, about a year and a half. So there's three of them that work 0.7. Our goal was really to retain people. So like there's retention and then recruitment. Because if we hired 20 people but 30 leave, like we're no further ahead. Right now we're in single digit vacancy rate, which is fantastic. I've been here for, I guess, going on 4 years. And when I first came there, it was about a 30% vacancy rate. So we're really trying to make sure that staff feel supported. It's busy some days, and like we try to do what we can. We just feel with the mentors on the floor so they can concentrate on the new nurses that come here. So if you're a new nurse, like this can be a very overwhelming place. Another thing that nursing has is laddered education. So if you come in as a new nurse, you will start in a non-monitored area to go to triage resuscitation. It requires experience and some education. So the mentors can focus on those new nurses that just finished some of their orientation so they feel supported.
1: Who gets to be a mentor?
0: So we've actually hired three people into that role. Prior to that, reach out to staff. What would that look like? How do you feel like that would support? We asked, what would a shift pattern look like? We just really engaged with staff. So it was a really successful role. I'm just plugging the mentors because it's been really fantastic and it's really done a really good job with the retention.
2: It was absolutely distressing to be in a circumstance where we had huge volumes of patients, huge challenges with access block and block beds, and with fewer staff. It was awful.
3: Next, we go upstairs where the sickest of the sickest are healed.
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6: Today's weather includes a yellow warning for extreme heat, mainly sunny, high of 30, will feel like 38 tonight, partly cloudy and a low of 21. Tomorrow, mainly sunny, a high of 32, will feel like 40, at night clear and a low of 19. Monday, sunny, high of 26, then on Tuesday, sunny and a high of 25. Right now, it is 28 degrees outside 680 CJOB.
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3: This is an exclusive tour inside Health Sciences Center, where staff, amazing staff, save lives every day. The challenges of a system stressed and the people making a difference. We continue with Dr. Sean Young, the Chief Medical Officer, and Tricia Knight, Director of Adult Emergency at Health Sciences Center.
0: So there's a number of rooms back here. They're all curtain rooms. There's a couple rooms around the side that we are chairs. So we really try not to put patients that are high risk back there.
3: The emergency room is where the action is. And when other parts of the hospital are full, it will back up to the ER.
0: Working with occupational therapy, physical or physiotherapy, if they can go home. Sometimes we'll put admissions back here. These are less acute. It's still part of emerge. As you can see, it's like just behind emergency. And these are the patients that we put back here.
3: And when serious traumas present, many end up in one of the operating rooms.
2: So as an anesthesiologist, I still do a lot of the work here myself, preserve a little bit of clinical capacity myself, which is definitely my soul food and reminds me of why it is I'm doing what I am doing.
3: How many ORs?
2: We've got 15 here, plus another 5 over there. So there's 20 here, plus it's another 4 to Notre Dame. several at the women's hospital. We run 3 a day on average there, plus they have the capacity to do C-sections on top of that, so they've got a lot of operating room capacity at the women's hospital as well.
3: The skills employed by Young, Knight, and others is freeing up beds, adding resources where needed, and promoting solutions both inside and outside the hospital. And inside this room is where problems get solved.
7: No open beds, but we have one admit and emerge and one consult, and there are 12 across the city waiting to be admitted. We had expected up to 7 discharges yesterday and had 9.
3: Today. The sign reads Patient Flow Command Center. What goes on here helps free up beds, move patients and staff around, problem solving in a system that confronts log jams every day, sometimes several times a day.
7: Level 1. We have two
2: this is where
7: beds.
2: We stand within the city in terms of what our risk is and how concerned we are about congestion. We actually score that objectively. So HSC is sitting right now at a score of 297. St. Boniface is sitting at a score of 296. So St. Boniface and HSC right now are the hot spots of concern. And what can the other sites do to help?
3: This is a large conference room. There's no sitting down here. Lists and charts are projected on the walls around the room. There's data on patients, beds, wait times, staffing, areas of the hospital that are busy or too busy.
8: We have 25 overflow beds in use, 2 flex beds, and 1 off-service on WM.
3: We gained exclusive access. The conversations are frank and to the point in what needs to happen to free up space.
2: You've now seen the reporting, so each director reports on their portfolio and where their risks and challenges are, so you saw that piece. The consult piece is now who's going to help me solve this problem. So they'll bring other directors together or the executive team together to be able to troubleshoot the solutions for each problem. And often they figure it out very quickly within themselves. Sometimes it's just something they need. And then sometimes it's greater coordination that's needed within the site or beyond the site.
1: So on this day, the challenges are in medicine?
2: Medicine, not critical care, but medicine surgery is having some challenges as well, but they're not.
1: There's 21 waiting for surgery.
2: Correct. There's 21 people waiting for HSC surgery. That's a fairly normal number for us. So that means currently of that 21, 16 people are in a bed with often a broken bone, waiting to get access to that operating room. So we try to get access within 48 hours as much as we can, and we are able to achieve that most of the time. But sometimes it's quite complicated in terms of what that patient needs. Sometimes it's a more complicated procedure that requires 2 providers. So there is a lot of coordination that goes into the surgical work here, because the more planned surgeries are done in the community hospitals in the periphery, and these ones require a little bit more coordination and effort to be able to get through.
1: Because they could be displaced by an emergency case.
2: Correct. Something will come through immediately. It needs to get the OR right away, so we create that capacity, which creates a little bit of disruption to the rest of the operating room.
1: On the other side, what the majority of the reports was, we're doing okay.
2: We're doing better. We sometimes do get some tough weeks in surgery in particular. Like we saw, we had a bunch of cancellations last week. That was as bad or a little bit worse than we had a week in October as well. But they come in surges. They're not predictably every day or every week the same. It's just how do we meet these surges in demand that happen? The last one October, this one now in March. How do we create that immediate capacity for these surges?
1: So examples here of the consults to solve problems.
2: Well, they're basically figuring out, how can I help? Somebody has raised a concern. They put up their hand. I want a consult because I need help. They'll identify who it is they think they can help. And then they're going to have this discussion like you're seeing right here between facilities and security and between digital or some of our health information services and some of the other clinical members. So it is about getting the right people to solve a problem right now. So the last 24 hours, the next 24 hours, most of those concerns are dealt with and planned for before 10 o'clock in the morning.
1: Until the next set of problems
2: come
1: up.
2: Until the next set of problems. Yeah, it's a very dynamic environment. To 22 people waiting for surgery. I mean, I want to get all into the operating room as quickly as we can, right? But it is tough because of the nature of the work that needs to be done, that you sometimes have takes a few hours or a couple days.
3: Then there's 2 more meetings.
2: And then at 11 o'clock, we've got a broader Winnipeg call that looks at the capacity within the health system of the city to figure out who's at greatest risk, who can help each other out. And then in the afternoon, there's a provincial call. So we kind of layer it out like an onion in terms of calling out the risk and need. Solve what you can within your ability to solve, and then there's sometimes solutions you need outside help with.
3: There are more beds, nurses, and doctors added, and it's made a difference in reducing the wait. but there are still many problems.
1: What keeps you up at night?
2: I worry about patients and I worry about my staff. So staff have been strained for quite some time. They're having to shift their work quite a bit. And patients have been waiting. And we're here to support patients, and for our staff, it's distressing for them. They get a lot of moral distress when they see people in need, but not being able to reach out to them as quickly as they want to. So people often go home flustered for the fact that they've not been able to give their best care that they want to give because there are these waits elsewhere in the system. So lots of folks go home with moral distress over their inability to access people in a timely manner.
3: The older units have state-of-the-art equipment, but it's compromised by tight spaces. There are still patients 2, 3, sometimes 4 to a room. And in this one unit, I counted 21 medical staff and patients, all essentially together in a space as large as your child's school's classroom.
1: No one's lonely here.
9: No one's lonely. We're a very tight little ship. You're exactly right. So absolutely. Point taken. Yes.
2: We've done some renovations to make it not look 100 years old. So this is our clinical assessment unit, a CAU. So this is where folks that need a shorter stay will often come. So less than 3 day stays is the majority of folks here that just need care, but not in an extended way. So be able to give them the supports they need at home.
10: The first thing I notice is that there's lots of beds in this unit. And there's curtains, but it's pretty open.
2: Yeah, this part here is completely open, as was much if we go on subsequent floors. There were ICUs in here in the past and step-down units in the past where it was quite open and they weren't individual bays. So this wing has a lot of design components that look like this.
10: If I'm here and I'm coughing, I'm giving germs to someone else. This is not optimal.
2: COVID taught us that you need to have a very well-ventilated environment with single rooms, you know, washroom, right? And those are big investments, so we're not there yet in terms of being able to do the big capital renovations that we would need. I mean, you would basically need a new facility, basically, to get to those current standards.
10: And we have to emphasize we're in a very old part of the hospital. This is 100 years.
2: This is 100 years old, yeah. This was built when horses and buggies were bringing people to the hospital.
3: With Dr. Sean Young, as we continue some of what's working to free up beds and what is sorely needed to help the doctors, nurses, and other staff to do their jobs more effectively. I'm Richard Kluche, and the 680 CJOB exclusive Inside Health Sciences Center.
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6: Good afternoon. I'm Ross Levitan. The Winnipeg Blue Bombers are off to Ottawa to take on the Red Blacks tomorrow night, but they'll do so without star quarterback Zach Collaros. Collaros was placed on the 6-game injured list. He was hurt 2 weeks ago in the game against Hamilton, but that means it's a revenge game for Drew Brown. After leading the Blue and Gold to a win last weekend, Brown will now get to take on the team where he spent the 2.5 seasons between when he was last with the Bombers. He led the Bombers to a win last weekend. We've also got ongoing right now the consolation final, which is always an awkward one at the FIFA World Cup. The two teams that lost in the semifinals, they will play tonight. That game gets underway at 4 o'clock. And in the major leagues, the Toronto Blue Jays are back in action. It is a start that's about to get going in Toronto between the Jays and the Chicago White Sox. All roads, though, lead back to the World Cup tomorrow. The final will take place tomorrow at 2 p.m. from MetLife Stadium in New Jersey, just outside of New York City. And it will be Spain against Argentina with world supremacy on the line. I'm Ross Levitan. That's Sports 680 CJOB.
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6: Across Canada, plans are underway for a massive building boom in new data centers needed for artificial intelligence technology. But opposition is growing too, from Vancouver to Olds, Alberta to Hamilton, Ontario. Canadian Press reporter Anya Kuradilia explains why local residents are worried.
19: People are worried that if a data center is built in their community, their electricity bills are going to go up. It's going to have an effect on water supplies, in their region, noise, air pollution, that kind of thing. And then finally, some people worry, well, is the AI bubble going to burst?
6: Experts say Canada can look to the U.S., where New York recently became the first state to implement a pause on data center construction. Celebrations are underway in Pinawa as the community hosts its annual birthday weekend. It's celebrating 63 years, and the weekend events include a parade, town market, a beer garden, a social, and fireworks. Mayor Blair Skinner credits the community's Lions Club for making the yearly event possible.
20: Do such an awesome job in our community, but certainly are leaders in making our birthday activities a big success and enjoyable event for everybody.
6: The community of around 1,500 residents is an hour and 15 minutes drive northeast of Winnipeg. Global News Time, 2:31, news on the hour, on the half, and when it breaks, 680 CJOB.
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4: 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Weather.
6: There's a yellow warning with heat coming through our province in a big way. High of 30 today. Going to feel like 38. Mainly sunny tonight. Partly cloudy and a low of 21. Tomorrow, mainly sunny. High of 32. Humidex could reach 40. At night, clear and a low of 19. Monday, sunny. High of 26. Tuesday, sunny and a high of 25. Right now, it's 28 degrees. Outside, 680 CJOB.
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3: This is an exclusive tour inside Health Sciences Center, and and you begin to understand how other parts of the hospital affect the wait in the ER. We're going up into the old patient tower.
2: H4 is one of our acute internal medicine teaching units. So we've got 3 units similar to this at Health Science Center for a total of up to 90 patients that way.
3: This part of HSC was built a century ago, and frankly, it needs to be replaced. The patient tower is old and falling apart. Some patients forced to be next to each other because of a building that should have been replaced 25 years ago. Our guide again is Dr. Sean Young, Chief Medical Officer here at HSC, and we're talking with Clinical Manager Nurse Rob Gibson about a key initiative to move people out of this unit. And it's fairly simple. Get them up and walking.
0: Reduction of falls by 70%, which was probably the best metric that I saw.
2: But in the last 3 months, we actually have noticed a reduction in our length of stay in medicine.
3: The older units have state-of-the-art equipment, but it's compromised by tight spaces. There are still patients 2, 3, sometimes 4 to a room. And in this one unit, I counted 21 medical staff and patients, all essentially together in a space as large as your child's school's classroom.
5: No one's lonely here.
9: No one's lonely. We're a very tight little ship. You're exactly right. So absolutely. Point taken, yes.
2: We've done some renovations to make it not look 100 years old. So this is where our sickest folks that come to HSC end up, that need medical care. Typically, it's IV antibiotics or sometimes it's surgeries, but for the most part here, it's IV therapies. So it's diuresis and antibiotics. Typically have an Oculus board.
3: Oculus is a patient information system that gives staff data about the unit and other parts of the hospital.
2: Everybody in the site, no matter what unit you're on, you're going to see the pressure that we're under in Emerge. So that does give people that awareness that emergency is in trouble. We got to work on our discharges, or we got to get things going to a great capacity. System awareness.
3: This medicine unit is beyond capacity.
0: So we're a 30-bed teaching unit. We're currently full and we're always full. But we have 2 services on at any given time. That's why it's a teaching unit. It's great. Right now we also have nursing students from University of Manitoba here today. So we've got 5 of those. They're typically here, I would say, Monday to Thursday, you know, within an 8-week period. They do their full rotations here. So
1: talk about what we saw in the huddle downstairs and then some of the issues that you would have on medicine units like this.
2: Medicine has some capacity challenges today. So based on the discussion, some solutions will come of that, depending on what we can do to prioritize patients' immediate discharges. How can Rob and his team work to be able to facilitate those discharges as early as possible, which would allow someone to be pulled up from the emergency department? So it does create that urgency.
1: But if you can't, because there's a level of acuity here, then what?
2: Yeah, because this, as we mentioned, this is a very acute unit. Sometimes you don't find those opportunities and you have to go elsewhere. I mean, it's a quite a large site with many units like this. So we look at where those opportunities are unit by unit. And so fanned out, Andrea's team, she's got a number of managers that report to her, Rob being one of them. They're going to be fanning out to figure out where those opportunities are. If it's not going to be on Rob's unit, we're going to look at the other units.
0: We would identify patients that are non-teaching or fairly stable, and we'll move to them to a lower acuity unit, creating capacity up here to pull up from Emerge. So that's one of the strategies that we currently use. One of the other things that we would identify, we look at Oculus in the morning, identify the patients that are possible or ready for discharge. When the team is doing rounds, that's one of the things that they're going to identify right away. And then we try to expedite those discharges so that we can pull up from Emerge status.
3: Mobilization of patients or move. It's working with patients to get them up moving faster. A departure when bed rest was the cure.
2: We used to put people intentionally on bed rest for many days at end, and sometimes you still have to, but much less so in the past because we've learned if you rest, you rust. As every day you spend in bed, you lose muscle mass, and as you lose muscle mass, it's much more difficult for you to keep your stability, especially with regards to your leg strength. So focusing on moving people will preserve that muscle mass and strength and coordination so they're not as vulnerable and not as frail.
3: Early data suggests it's making a difference in freeing up beds.
1: With this charge, there's also the follow-up that you see. And as we get more technically savvy, there'll be remote monitoring for a lot of those patients as well.
2: Oh, you got it, Richard. That is the future. So this is the way we've been providing care for a century or more. It is the way we're going to be providing care for another century. But there's going to be other opportunities because of technological advancements, like the watch I'm wearing here that is measuring my heart rate, the variability in my heart rate, my oxygen sats, my temperatures. These tools are becoming so reliable that we can start using them for people at home. And so we can keep a virtual tether with folks at home, be able to offer some therapies for them at home, whether it's IV antibiotics or oxygen, but also be able to have a good eye on their monitors, to know what their heart rate's doing, what the variability is doing, what their blood pressures are doing. It is here now, but it's still early. Like, we don't have the digital platforms yet that would enable us to really to capitalize on it. But they're being built as these tools are becoming more reliable and measuring different things. So in the future, this virtual care is going to be how many of us are going to be managed and supported after surgeries and after medical needs as well.
1: And it's frankly a whole lot safer, given the fact there's plenty of disease in hospitals and there's nothing like being home.
2: People aren't coming here because they're well. They've got an illness, and a lot of it is because of a virus, right? So COPD exacerbations, they're a big part of what needs people to come to hospital, and they're so frequent and so many that we've learned how we can maybe support many of them from home. So when they come in here, they don't get exposed to these other viruses and bacteria that are in our environment. Hospitals grow the superbugs, right? So you've got people on antibiotics that get resistances. So when you do have people with immunosuppressive problems because they're transplant, they're so much more vulnerable to these infections that in many cases better at home where they're not going to get exposed to that.
3: With Chief Operating and Medical Officer Dr. Sean Young of Health Sciences Center on 680 CJOB.
2: I moved here when I was 17 years old from Montreal and Cornwall, Ontario. So I got my dad worked for the railway, so I had a good glimpse of living at some time in almost every province, BC, Alberta, Saskatchewan.
1: So you're a good blue collar. You've kind of grown up in that atmosphere.
2: Absolutely. I grew up where I wasn't really allowed in the house, right? In the 70s, as you did. So you learned life on the street. You had a great group of friends getting you in and out of trouble. I learned a lot of great lessons in my experience growing up because
1: what
2: we basically grew up in a
1: what
2: community in Pierrefonds, Montreal.
1: Okay. And then,
2: here,
1: in Winnipeg?
2: We moved to in the south end by Southdale. And then I moved downtown. I was living here for a number of years, right across from Sherbrooke and Broadway.
1: U of M?
2: Yeah, and then just that fellowship year in Alberta.
3: Trained as an anesthesiologist, Young took on leadership roles at Victoria General Hospital, Southern Winnipeg, and 6 years ago at Health Sciences Center.
2: I'm here on April 1st, 2020. That was our first outbreak in COVID. So learning how to adapt to this new global pandemic was something that we've never experienced. So it was extremely chaotic, disruptive, but also inspirational, and you saw the problem-solving capacity of the teams you're working with to get through this incredible global challenge at the time. So that actually cemented my desire to stay in leadership was because of the experience I had through COVID and to see how the teams come together and solve problems that they've never seen before. And that just continued. I wanted to stay with it after that experience. It was exhausting. I felt like a boiled frog after it. I still do at times, but the inspiration is definitely there. It keeps me getting out of bed every morning.
1: COVID forced us to be better at healthcare, and we learned a lot from COVID. And even all these years later, we're still learning about what we learned in COVID. As you look back at that and apply some of the lessons to what you do now, what comes to mind?
2: Quite a few things, Richard, because, I mean, COVID taught us to coordinate better because, as I mentioned before, we were a little bit more isolated and siloed in terms of how surges in patient demand impacted the health system. And COVID taught us that we had to use our whole capacity as a province and taught us to take advantage of those opportunities as much as we could, dialogue more between sites, dialogue more between other jurisdictions to figure out who's in the most trouble right now and how can we help. So I think COVID really changed how we coordinate our activity here. So it unveiled some of the capacity challenges we have today. It really emphasized that need for better coordination and governance as a health system.
1: People left here in other hospitals as a result of COVID. And then post-COVID, we realized just how vulnerable our healthcare system is.
5: Yeah, COVID exposed the cracks. So I don't think any of us anticipated the human resource impacts that occurred after COVID. People stepped up and did what they could to get through it. And then after the waves of the pandemic, after the vaccine created a little bit more safety, people were exhausted. And we lost a lot of our health workforce. I mean, a lot of industries lost a lot of folks, but healthcare in particular was impacted just because how hard people worked up until that point. So we ended up with vacancies beyond anything we've ever experienced before. So vacancies in nursing and allied health and healthcare aides, we were looking at vacancy rates in the 20-some percent range, and certain units were in the 30-some percent range. So imagine doing your work with a third less people, and vitally important acute work with a third less people. I don't think people recognized the capacity challenges that were going to happen as a result of that. So we really struggled for a couple of years. 2022, 2023 were our worst times here at the Health Science Center in terms of not having enough staff to deal with the demand and having big surges in volume as well, because we had, not only do we have staffing challenges, but we had a lot of folks through COVID that weren't accessing care the way they normally did. So simple things were not dealt with until they became much bigger. So what would have been a simple operation became much more complex because things had gotten so much more advanced.
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6: Today's weather includes a yellow warning for extreme heat, mainly sunny, high of 30, will feel like 38. Tonight, partly cloudy and a low of 21. Tomorrow, mainly sunny, a high of 32, will feel like 40. At night, clear and a low of 19. Monday, sunny, high of 26. Then on Tuesday, sunny and a high of 25. Right now, it is 28 degrees outside 680 CJOB.
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8: How many weapons are you getting here?
10: Quite a few. And it's not so much knives, it's other things like screwdrivers, hammers, but they are catching a lot of things.
3: We gained exclusive access to the emergency room and other units at Health Sciences Center. State-of-the-art medicine in so many respects. Units in older parts of the facility built when patients arrived by horse and buggy.
8: No one's lonely here.
9: No one's lonely. We're a very tight little ship.
10: There is sometimes that there's patients all around here that they actually were starting to go down Children's Hospital hallway there.
11: These six resuscitation beds we have at the Health Sciences Center are the most critical beds in the province. This is where the sickest people in the province come for care, and this is where time, seconds, and minutes make a big difference in terms of outcome.
12: Open beds, but we have one admit and emerge and one consult, and there are 12 across the city waiting to be admitted. We have two.
11: This is where
12: beds.
11: We stand within the city in terms of what our risk is and how concerned we are about congestion. We actually score that objectively. So HSC is sitting right now at a score of 297. St. Boniface is sitting at a score of 296. So St. Boniface and HSC right now are the hot spots of concern.
3: There is such incredible life-saving technology here, but a paper system, an old system of charting, of sick calls, systems that need to be digitized. Beds, nurses, doctors, allied health professionals, they're all there to help. On the day we spent at HSC, the security issue was an angry patient who decided to document her frustration on TikTok, compromising the privacy of other patients. The ER and some of the units here can be overwhelming. Dr. Sean Young, the chief medical officer at HSC, with us here on 680 CJOB.
8: What have you been able to kind of help put in place through this team? Because you're not, you know, alone in this. Got a great team here, great support that is kind of starting to deal with all that.
11: That's a tough one to answer easily, Richard. A lot has been done in the community in terms of getting people the resources they need to deal with more urgent issues that doesn't involve them necessarily needing an urgent care or an emergency department. So clinics have expanded considerably. The number of physicians, the number of nurses we've been able to hire, that's expanded significantly. That's not necessarily a new tool or an innovation, but at least it stabilizes our foundation to be able to provide the care that we need to be able to provide for folks. On top of that is an ability to now pursue innovative tools and technologies. Some of the greatest, most impactful things that we've seen is even in the surgery and the procedural domain. Back in the day, we did operations a certain way. We know there are tools out there that can help us do operations in a different way. And by doing that, we're able to reduce their length of stay, sometimes eliminate a hospital length of stay considerably, and enhance the time to recovery so people can get back to their families, back to their work, and back to the things that give them meaning and joy much quicker as a result of these innovative changes in surgery.
8: That huddle meeting that we did here, and you're identifying problems also.
12: But we have one admit and emerge.
8: How does solving those issues ultimately deal with the ER wait? Because they are connected.
11: They're completely connected. This really comes down to flow and being able to use the beds that you have to your best possible ability. One of the ways we can help emergency departments is by reducing our length of stay. So we do have a number of lowering wait time initiatives that we've got in play and have had in play for quite some time that are designed to reduce the length of stay of patients in the wards and the hospital beds. And some of them are quite simple, like moving people more often, getting them up and out of bed and walking around, and that mobility really helps. So some of these things they're fairly simple. They're not difficult to operationalize. They don't cost a lot of money. But they just get people back to the foundational basics of what does good care look like to get people home and healthy sooner.
8: You also have more beds, though, and that has to be mentioned as a part of this.
11: From a Health Sciences Center perspective, that's been one of the most meaningful investments we've ever experienced. Our bed base has gone up in the last 2 years by well over 60 beds. That ultimately is what the health system in Manitoba needs, and in Canada in general, we don't have a lot of beds per capita like some other countries do. So we have to make sure that we're using our beds as efficiently and effectively as possible. So there's a lot of pressure on us to use those beds as effectively as we can. So we've got an obligation to Manitoba to reduce our length of stay.
8: That ER is small. You do a lot of big things in a small ER.
11: You're right. It's with the renovations that have occurred at the other two emergency departments, it does make our footprint look quite small in comparison, in spite of greater patient volumes as well and acuity. Like you did see the resuscitation room. You did see the high resuscitation needs of some of these folks that come in. You've pulled a lot of doctors and nurses out of the main area of the hospital to deal with people with much more immediate needs. And sometimes you've got 2, 3, 4, 5, 6. You can get up to 9 or 10 some days that we had this month. So those needs are considerable, but it does, again, put more pressure on us to make sure that we're using our hospital beds as efficiently as possible. COVID did change our communities. There has been a lot more mental health needs and really acute complex mental health needs in particular, lots of substance challenges, lots of addiction challenges as a result of that. So a lot of folks got a little bit more isolated during COVID, and that wasn't good for them. And that's resulted in a lot more needs in mental health than we had planned for back in the past. So we've got work to do to be able to better support those needs. There is a lot of planning that's happening down the road that's going to be able to help expand that capacity. And we've seen some great partnerships, like, for instance, Health Science Center and the Selkirk Health Centers. Like, there have been a really good partnerships there to be able to support some of the patients that don't need to be at a health science center to create that capacity at the health science center for those more acute mental health needs.
1: There's so much more potential for digitization of healthcare. How important is that in the years ahead?
11: It's absolutely critical. When we talk about things like virtual care, when we talk about some of the other innovative tools like AI that help us better support, you know, flow planning and staffing planning, those are all based on digital tools. And right now we're kind of stuck in a bit of a hybrid model where much of the work we're doing is pen and paper. We do have some databases to be able to help us with, you know, some of the basic metrics, but the more fulsome data won't occur until we actually have a fully electronic medical record system, which is teed up to be happening starting at HSC later this year. So I can't tell you how excited the teams are to be able to finally have access to an electronic medical record system, because it will result in greater efficiency in the health system for sure.
1: What
11: and safety.
1: There are parts of this place that are really old.
11: There are parts of this place that are over a century old, and we still need them. It is quite a mosaic of old and new. We've got some really innovative, cutting-edge areas as well, but for the most part, most of our medical units and our post-operative units for surgery patients are many generations old, and in some cases, that one unit we were at, they were built when we were bringing horses and buggies to this hospital as the emergency room. So they're quite old and definitely in need of repair.
1: You're still doing this.
11: Well, I love what I do. I'm very fortunate to have the leadership team I have around me here, and work with the folks I do, because they're all solution focused. There are a lot of things to complain about. I don't hear complaints from this team. I hear solutions, and for me, I get to get in my car in the morning and I get to drive to a solution shop. Where is the place that's going to give me the most inspiration? And when people are working together, solving problems together, bringing teams together, that's what gets me out of bed and gets me excited every day.
3: Dr. Sean Young of Health Sciences Center. I'm Richard Kluche. Thank you for joining us this Saturday afternoon on 680 CJOB.
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6: Global news at 3 o'clock. I'm Ross Levitan. Small Town Pride will be on full display this weekend with the Morris Stampede. Global's Navi Ball tells us details.
24: The yearly event features a rodeo, concessions, a kids' zone, and entertainment. Brian Weeb with the Valley Ag Society says there's something for everyone.
29: We have a pile of food trucks for everyone that is hungry. We have the fair area, which has grown substantially in the last couple of years, the petting zoo. We have our beer gardens with some great Manitoba Country Music Association bands.
24: Weeb says it's totally free to get onto the grounds and check out the festivities. Navi Bell, Global News.
6: Nearly 1,000 wildfires are currently burning across the country from British Columbia to as far east as Nova Scotia. About 100 to 150 people were told to get out of the rural area of Mooseland Road as a fixed-wing water bomber and helicopters are fighting a blaze there. Meanwhile, Ontario Premier Doug Ford is urging wildfire evacuees not to return to their homes near Thunder Bay. Ford says heading back to homes and campsites could jeopardize firefighting efforts in northwestern Ontario. The premier was joined by other government officials at a news conference in Thunder Bay, where many of the province's evacuees have sought shelter. Nearly 200 wildfires are burning in northern Ontario. If you fly over Glenboro, Manitoba, you can spot a corn maze that celebrates Winnipeg's sports roots. Riley Jeffries, owner of Jeffries Seeds, says they created a large vintage Jets logo, designing it on his computer, and the rest was done by the equipment. He noted that you can find the maze.
30: So if you, you can go on Google Maps or Google Earth and you'll actually see it. But it's right inside the town of Glenboro, just west of the town of Glenboro, which is Glenboro is located an hour and 50 minutes west of Oak Bluff on number 2.
6: According to Jeffries, the Jets logo is only visible from above and a drone is needed to truly appreciate the design. He also mentions that the corn maze is open for everyone free of charge and hopes it will attract many visitors. parents are being reminded that wildfire smoke can be especially harmful to children's health. Young lungs are still developing, and breathing in smoke particles can cause coughing, wheezing, and trouble breathing. Associate professor in physiology at U of M, Dr. Chris Pascoe, warns that it could leave long-lasting impacts.
1: Any kind of damage in those development years can change your risk for disease later in life. So it's certainly not great for them to be exposed to it for periods of time.
6: Dr. Pascoe says it's a difficult concept to explain to young children, but make sure your little ones are staying inside whenever there's poor air quality outdoors. Global News Time, 3:03, news on the hour, on the half, and when it breaks, 680 CJOB.
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6: Today's weather in Winnipeg features a yellow warning, extreme heat. The high today, 30, will feel like 38. Tonight, partly cloudy and a low of 21. Tomorrow, mainly sunny, high of 32. Humidex could reach 40. At night, clear and a low of 19. Monday, sunny, high of 26. Tuesday, sunny, a high of 25. Right now, 28 degrees outside, 680 CJOB.
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9: 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We have tickets up for grabs for the Bomber game on July 24th as they welcome Calgary to Princess Auto Stadium. And inspired by what we were just talking about, how paper cups are now acceptable in the recycle bin. Have you ever thought about how much stuff that you thought was recyclable and ended up in the that you put it in the recycle bin thinking you were doing something good? You were trying to be helpful and then later realized, oh, you mean this whole time that wasn't recyclable? So you just ended up causing more harm than good. So we want to ask you about a time you thought you were being helpful and you weren't. You tried to be helpful and you just made it worse. 204-780-6868. Braden Uosco is in for Kelly. You want to kick us off, Braden?
10: Yeah, sure. I, to be honest with you, I had no idea about the paper cup thing, and they always said, like, oh, if you put one thing wrong in the recycling, it ruins the whole load. I have ruined so many loads of recycling in my life that, yeah, it's all on me. The environment stuff is my fault.
11: Way to go, Braden.
10: Yeah, I know. And, it actually takes me to a story a couple of years ago here where I think it was a presser or something came out and we needed it cut. And I was like, oh, you know, it's for Jim's show. I'm going to cut some clips up for him, get ahead of the game. Turns out the clips were being cut as it was going on. So I went through like an hour long press thing, cut it all the clips, looked in the wheel, you know, to see, oh, how many clips have been cut? All of them. Everything was done. So I just did like an hour's worth of work for literally no reason. Mm-hmm. And that's just, I swear it happened. It's like little things like that where it's like, you don't really think about it. You think you're doing something nice. And then you're just like, it's been done or people are on top of it. And you know, that's how you utilize the time at work right there.
9: So you made it worse for yourself.
10: Yeah. Just complete waste of time for me.
11: Somebody was already doing it.
10: Yeah.
9: Mm. Well, the lesson there is don't work hard.
10: Don't work hard.
9: Just do the bare minimum.
11: Take this recording to your next evaluation.
9: Sarah, what about you?
12: Well, a couple of years ago, my parents' house, they were having all of the windows replaced, but we didn't really know exactly when because the company was coming from about an hour out of town. They were just the best ones around, best quote, etc. And so they just gave us a window like, oh, it could be in the next week or next couple of weeks. So in the meantime, I was like, oh, maybe I should like just tidy up the windows. clean them. Of course, the next 2-3 days later, they came and ripped all those beautifully cleaned windows out, and we got the windows replaced. But then another kind of adjacent story to that, I had bought some Barbies from a garage sale as a kid, and it turns out the mom of the house had been cleaning out toys unknowingly and donated some toys that were not supposed to be for the garage sale pile. And this was just a neighbor down the street, luckily. So I just remember when the other little girl came back to my house, and it was only a couple like special toys, special Barbies that she wanted back that I had bought, and I had no problem giving those back. But the mom was trying to get rid of some clutter, but ended up with a bit more of a problem on her end with her kids.
11: All my WHA hockey cards.
12: Uh-huh. Oh.
11: My mom gave to my little cousin.
10: Oh, oh no.
11: Thousands of dollars.
3: Thanks, Sarah.
12: Yeah, just brought back a memory.
11: 14, what about you?
13: My parents went out of town one time. And-

0: like, hey, it's green. You got to get water on the green. And you know, turns out, no, I totally did not water the plants properly.
1: And did somebody offer to show you how to do it? And did you hastily reply, I know what I'm doing?
0: Well, you know, it should have been common sense. I don't have any of that, apparently.
2: Yeah, that sounds like something you may have experienced in your life, Mr. Backling.
1: Oh, yeah, once or twice. Mine is I'm an idiot for a lot of examples. I'm going to provide one more this morning. I just got a new vehicle, and so I'm financing the vehicle through the manufacturer. And so I'm getting these calls from said credit company or whatever. I'm thinking, why are they calling me? So they leave a recording, you know, if you've made your payment in the last couple of days, no worries, but just to let you know, your payment's overdue. I'm like, it ain't overdue, bud. So I get these calls, and one day I got like 9 calls, and I'm like, I better call them back. So I make a call back, and I go, I don't know why I'm getting these calls. And it's like, well, because you haven't made your payment. I said, yeah, I have. And I went into my banking and I gave them the timestamp and the transaction number and everything. And they said, what's the account number? And I gave them the account number, and there was silence on the other end of the line. You've been making somebody else's car payment.
3: Oh,
4: what? Oh my God.
2: Pardon me?
0: Did you get the money back?
1: Yeah, it's all sorted out now, but for 6 weeks. So I pay the payment every 2 weeks. I made 3 car payments on the behalf of somebody who lives, I don't know, somewhere else in Canada. Because I had mistakenly identified on the paperwork what I thought was my account number. The last 4 digits are the account number. I look back on it now. The first 4 digits were the date that I bought the car.
2: Oh,
1: the day and the month. And so when I combined them, I inadvertently created, or in my banking, somebody else's account number. It was a valid account number, and I was making somebody else's payment.
2: Do you know what ended up happening with them?
1: Like, they were making double payments, I hope.
2: Yeah.
1: You know, hopefully they weren't behind on their payment, or hopefully they were. If they got their car, you know, maybe they got their vehicle for 6 more weeks before it got repossessed. I don't know. But I'm a moron.
2: So at 204-780-6868, inspired by the now recyclable paper cup. How many times have you tossed a paper cup into recycling thinking you were doing something good? You were trying to be helpful. Turns out you weren't being helpful. So tell us about a time you were trying to be helpful and you weren't. You were trying to do something good and it turns out you were just getting in the way or making it worse.
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11: Today's weather includes a yellow warning for extreme heat, mainly sunny, high of 30, will feel like 38 tonight, partly cloudy and a low of 21. Tomorrow, mainly sunny, a high of 32, will feel like 40, at night clear and a low of 19. Monday, sunny, high of 26, then on Tuesday, sunny and a high of 25. Right now, it is 28 degrees outside 680 CJOB.
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12: 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And we have bomber tickets to give away for Friday, July 24th, Calgary in town. And since we're talking volunteers today at 7:35, Loren is going to join us to share the story of a woman who, in spite of tremendous hardship, continues to remain determined to give back in the form of volunteering. And at 8:05, we'll check in with Volunteer Manitoba. But since that's sort of a theme we'll have for the morning, we thought, hey, let's celebrate volunteers or talk about volunteers. Have you ever volunteered at an event? Is there an event you would like to volunteer at? Is there a particular volunteer who was super helpful, maybe made a difference in your life, whether it was just in a helpful moment or maybe they had a lasting impact on your world? 204-780-6868. Greg Mackling, would you like to kick us off?
13: Oh, sure. I was actually at a Goldeyes game a couple of weeks ago. Actually, two of them in a week. Hadn't been for a year, for an entire season, then went to two in 7 days. And the 50-50 at the Goldeyes, I don't know if people realize, it's usually, they have some staff, but there's a lot of volunteers that come from different community groups, and they come and they provide the labor for the 50-50, and then they are the, you know, they benefit from the one half that doesn't go to the winner. And years ago, I got recruited to join the folks from Minnedosa. I think it was for their baseball program in Minnedosa. And it was one of those things that felt like such a burdensome obligation at the time. It's like, oh, I really don't want to do this. But then you get there and you realize that people have such strong community spirit and they're there for all the right reasons. And you start talking to them, either their kids or their grandkids play ball, or they played ball, and it ended up being a really wonderful time. And I've volunteered on a bunch of different stuff over the years, but that was the one that sort of smacked me in the head and reminded me why volunteering sometimes feels like an obligation that you don't want to necessarily follow through with. And then by the time you are done with it, it's like, oh yeah, now I remember why I do this. Because it really is special, and it can be a real good time.
12: Very well said. And yay, Minnedosa. Sarah, what about you?
14: Yeah, I volunteered quite a bit, especially in high school. You're as required to. You need a certain number of hours, at least in Ontario. I'm assuming there's something similar here, maybe. But getting a certain number of volunteer hours for your graduation. And I spent a lot of time at the Baseball Diamonds in Dryden, whether it was concession or lining the fields or putting up the bases. So that was super fun, and always get to do that with friends and just be out in the sunshine most times, usually, hopefully. But here I volunteered a couple years through work. work with Habitat for Humanity, and that's always such just a fun time as well, and learning some house-making skills and drywall and just stuff I never thought I would be doing either, or holding a hammer, let alone, but stuff like that, and kept all my digits, all my fingers through both times, so that's good too. But something I'd like to get back to doing more, I did it more a couple of years ago, but just doggy dates, taking out the dogs from the city, animal services for walks. That would bring me some joy.
13: I went and got Stanley from animal services, I was there a couple different times. It was a long day in terms of getting him adopted and whatnot. I couldn't believe the number of people that were walking in. Mm-hmm. They were there to sign up to do doggy dates.
12: Yeah.
13: Like not just it's one fun. Or two, like it was like a bunch of people. Yeah. It was really heartwarming to see. Mm-hmm.
12: No, you know, that's a good one, too. And I remember I did, I was on location at the Humane Society over the winter. And I think it was in December, and it was nasty cold. It was a bad day. And there were people coming and going to take these dogs for walks because it's, they, you know, the dogs need it. And then you'd see the people sort of sitting on the ground beside the dog, helping them warm up afterward and just spending time. That's a good one. That's people always say, Brett, why don't you go take some shelter dogs for a walk? That's a good reminder. Tyson?
15: Well, I'm just going to shout out anyone who's a coach or volunteers to coach a minor youth or it could be any sport, because there's, you know, people who volunteer their time. I mean, you got to give kudos to them, but there's also some coaches where it's not as much of an effort compared to an outstanding effort. And so I think that that can really make a difference in a kid's life. And just like having someone there who's like another kind of role model that you could look to. I think that's a huge, huge aspect for a lot of kids, especially kids who don't always get the opportunity to be on sports teams. I think that people who do that and take the time to do that and pick up kids and set practices up, I mean, they have to work normal jobs too, and to put that on someone's plate as well, I think that's a huge, huge task to take on, and I don't think those people get enough credit.
12: Well said, Tyson. Yeah, and then you're right. When you get a good one, it can have a huge impact on your life. And when you get a bad one, that can have a massive impact on your life as well.
15: Yeah, absolutely.
12: Brandon.
16: Yeah, I'm going to go back to, I think it was grade 8 or grade 9. And I can't exactly remember what organization it was. But we took a bunch of the grade 8s or grade 9s or whatever grade we were in. And we went to like a Siloam or I can't remember exactly what Siloam, but we went out and it was pretty eye opening as a kid in grade 8 or grade 9. And just to see that and be exposed to that, to see, you know, what goes on in the city and some of the problems there are in the community that we all live in. So, yeah, it was a very good experience, I think, at a younger age, just to see what happens. But yeah, coaching as well. I mean, Tyson said it. I'm coached a few years in baseball, and maybe I did it for a selfish reason, just to stay around the game. But yeah, it was a bunch of fun.
12: That's cool. So 204-780-6868. Let's celebrate volunteers. Being a volunteer, is there something you'd like to do? I mean, there's a benefit to being a volunteer in the sense that you might be able to take in some pretty cool events.
13: No question about it.
12: Even as a peripherally, like the Manitoba Open is coming up. That event requires a lot of volunteers, but you also get to take in some of the best golf you're ever going to see.
13: My dad volunteered during the Grey Cup. I think he was volunteering at Folk Fest this weekend as well as a driver. You sort of get in the ecosystem and then, you know, the same coordinators sort of do these large events and then they start to count on you. And my dad says it's kind of a really neat culture to be involved in. So if you're looking for something.
15: That's a veteran volunteer move too. That much heat, I'm going to stay in the car.
13: Yeah, that's a good point. Or when it's cold, like Grey Cup.
15: Exactly.
13: Yeah, put me in a car.
17: 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Text or talk at 204-780-6868.
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21: Good afternoon. I'm Ross Levitan. The Winnipeg Blue Bombers off to Ottawa getting ready for their game tomorrow night against the Red Blacks. It's a game you can catch right here on your radio home for the Blue and Gold, 680 CJOB. Derek Taylor will call the action, and he'll be calling Drew Brown as the quarterback. He'll play again after getting the win over Toronto last weekend. And then Zach Galeros is on the six-game injured reserve, still coming back from a neck injury suffered 2 weeks ago against Hamilton. Turning our attention to the World Cup, where at 4 o'clock today, we'll have the consolation final between France and England. Both teams fell in the semifinal, but they will go head-to-head. That's France and England. And in the final tomorrow at 2 o'clock, it will be Spain against the defending champions in Argentina. It's the bottom of the third inning in Toronto, still 0-0 between the Jays and the White Sox. I'm Ross Levitan. That's sports, 680 CJOB.
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21: Global news at 3:30. I'm Ross Levitan. Ontario Premier Doug Ford is facing backlash over the level of funding and resources the province has allocated for wildfire response. While visiting Thunder Bay today, Ford says there's no limit in spending.
5: It's absolutely disgusting, in my opinion, that they want to politicize and play games when people's lives are on the line. So I just want to be clear again. There is no limit to making sure that we support and save people.
21: An official with an evacuated First Nation community said earlier this week that 26 residents, including people from a neighboring town, returned to their communities over concerns the province wasn't committing sufficient resources to protect their homes. The U.S. military has announced its first troop deaths from a direct Iranian fire since the opening days of its war. Two U.S. soldiers were killed and another is missing after an attack on a base in Jordan. The battle over the Strait of Hormuz has intensified in a conflict increasingly focused on control of the essential waterway. The strait previously carried one-fifth of the world's crude oil, and the global economy is again on alert. Global News Time is 3:31. 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
21: Today's weather includes a yellow warning for extreme heat, mainly sunny, high of 30, will feel like 38 tonight, partly cloudy and a low of 21. Tomorrow, mainly sunny, a high of 32, will feel like 40, at night clear and a low of 19. Monday, sunny, high of 26, then on Tuesday, sunny and a high of 25. Right now, it is 28 degrees outside 680 CJOB.
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12: Mr. Mackling, it starts tomorrow. It's one of the biggest of its kind in Canada. We're talking about the Fringe Festival.
13: And it really does show off the best version of Winnipeg, in my opinion. The shows are quite often sold out. It is a coveted spot to land an opportunity to present your play, to present your art at the Winnipeg Fringe Festival. And in studio, we have two individuals representing a larger group who are getting the opportunity to do so. And joining us in studio right now, we have Alana Penner. Good morning, Alana.
9: Good morning.
13: And Jordan Phillips. Good morning, Jordan.
11: Good morning.
13: And I'm just going to read this right from the news release, hot off the presses. Audiences at this year's Winnipeg Fringe Theatre Festival will be among the first in Canada to experience panic, all in capitals, italics, and underlined, a live radio musical by New York playwright and composer Stephen Dolgunov. Did I say that right? Yeah, did I say that right, Alana?
9: Dolgunov, yes.
13: Dolgunov. So tell us about Panic. What is this show?
9: Panic is a reimagined staging of the infamous War of the Worlds radio broadcast from 1938, CBS Radio's and Orson Welles.
12: Real okay. We were wondering. Exactly said. Is this War of the Worlds? And Jordan, are you Orson Welles?
11: I am playing Orson Welles. That is correct.
12: Wow. Is the voice deep enough?
11: The voice gets very deep indeed.
12: Oh. That's fantastic. Okay, so before we learn more about the play, Alana, why don't we talk about how long have you been performing? Like how long? How many Fringe festivals have you done?
9: My first festival was 2005, so it's been a hot minute.
12: Yeah?
9: Yeah.
12: And what keeps you coming back?
9: The people. I theater is my happy place, and I've met many of my dearest friends, including Jordan, through theater. So I met my husband working on a musical with NKCP back in the day, and some of these theater friends have become closer than blood relatives because of our shared passions and the time we spend together.
13: NKCP, the North Kildonan Community Players. Tell us about that organization.
9: Well, it was co-founded by Lori Fisher, Kathy Fisher, and Dennis Morand. They have been performing since the late 90s and producing musicals. I became involved in the group because they're Lori and Kathy's daughter and I went to school together. So I auditioned and I've been involved in more shows than I can count since.
12: And how long have you been doing this, Jordan?
11: I have been doing plays in one way or another since I was very young. When I was a kid, I remember getting on stage for Christmas pageants at my family's church and that type of thing. But I studied theater at the University of Winnipeg. I did the acting honors program there from 2009 to 2013. And then I did Oliver with NKCP in 2016. That was when I got connected with this group. I have been doing Fringe festivals since 2012, and I have had a number of varying roles over the years. I have acted in a number of shows. I have been a set designer for shows. I have directed a number of shows. And so I've been kind of all around the map in that respect. Yeah.
13: What is it that you like about performing so much, Alana? What is it that called you initially?
9: Well, I like to make people laugh. And if I can make someone's day a little brighter with a joke or, you know, slapstick comedy, in a world where you can be anything, be kind.
13: Where did that start?
9: For me, it was probably also, you know, church shows. My mom used to lead worship at the church that we attended when I was very small. And then I got involved in musicals in elementary and junior high. And actually, junior high is where I met Lori. He was stage managing a show that I was doing with his youngest daughter, Pamela. And that's where the connection started.
12: Our guests in studio are Alana Penner and Jordan Phillips. They're here as they get ready for the Winnipeg Fringe Theatre Festival. Their show is called Panic, a live radio musical inspired by the infamous 1938 War of the Worlds radio broadcast. So, Jordan, you are playing the role of Orson Welles. So for somebody who comes to the show, what are they going to get? What are they going to see?
11: They are going to get and see a lot of me. The show has just short of a 90-minute runtime, and I am talking or singing nearly constantly throughout that time. I have 11 songs that I am singing.
9: And he's fabulous.
11: And, yeah, talking almost continuously. The other characters in the show it's somewhat rare that they talk to each other. They're mostly talking to me and then me back to them. The stage is set up like kind of bare bones studio for a radio broadcast. We have a number of microphones set up to mic stands and music stands and whatnot. There's a piano off to one side. We have a table with on-air sign and an old school radio over on the other and that type of thing. And it's in Venue 3, Théâtre Cirque Molière. And so that is a black box theater, which I think really complements the set design in that regard and making it feel like you are a studio audience in a radio studio. And so you'll come in there, and pretty quickly afterward, I jump in and kind of greet the audience as though they are our audience in 1939. As the play, the concept of it is that we are a year removed from the broadcast itself, and we have gotten this group together to come back and perform a musical reenactment of the events of the prior year. And so the show starts out with kind of the lead up to the infamous broadcast, a musical production of the broadcast itself, and then the aftermath that comes next.
13: Couple of things there. Black box theater, what does that mean?
11: The black box theater, so there isn't an arch, there isn't a raised stage or anything like that. The whole theater and audience are all just in one rectangular black room. And so it's a much more intimate space. It feels like the front row is on the stage pretty much. And so it really just feels like it helps with our style of set and the show that we're putting on.
13: And the venue again, because I think there's some French words in there.
11: Yeah,
13: not everybody might not have gotten that.
11: So Venue 3 for the Fringe, if anyone knows where the Franco-Manitoban Cultural Center is, the Stella's there. TCM, or Théâtre Cirque Molière, is in that same parking lot. It is the smaller building closer to Provence, connected to CCFM by that little skywalk there.
12: And Alana, with this, you know, this is going to be one of the first times in Canada that this show will be performed. So how exciting is that to bring something entirely fresh to Winnipeg?
9: Well, I mean, it's a thrill for us because it is literally the Canadian premiere. We've been working with the playwright for 4 years, aspiring to get this show to the Fringe Festival.
12: Wow.
9: And we finally got a slot in the Fringe Lottery this year. So we produced Monster Makers, which was another script of Stephen Dolganoff's in 2022. And after that, I had coffee with him when I went to New York, and he told me about this script. And after I read it, the wheels started turning, and we were looking forward to our chance.
13: So let people know, just because you want to put on a play doesn't mean you can.
9: Exactly. The Fringe Festival holds a lottery every year because they have so many more people than they have spaces. So you enter the lottery, and it's literally the luck of the draw. You can get on a wait list, but sometimes you have to be very patient because it could be a while before you get your opportunity.
11: And there are other ways to get in. You can do things like a BYOV, but BYOVs are a lot more expensive. They require a lot more time, and then you have to do a lot more of the legwork and arranging with the venue itself. So a lot of companies, that isn't necessarily a viable option.
9: Yeah, BYOB is bring your own BYOV. Pardon me, is bring your own venue.
12: Oh,
9: yeah.
12: So you have to source out your own spot?
11: Exactly.
12: Okay, that's interesting. Well, what do you think of this, Alana? On Friday, I was sitting at the pub and I bumped into a guy named Patrick who's in to perform. He's got a show, I think it's called Fakespear. And and he's born in Indiana, grew up in Indiana, now lives in Australia. He travels the world to do this. And he says Winnipeg's his favorite stop. Why do you think that is?
9: That makes my heart happy. We are one of the bigger fringe festivals in Canada, but I mean, we are friendly Manitoba. We've got spots for locals. We've got Canadian, and then we've got international performers every year. So it makes my heart happy to know that someone appreciates and goes out of their way to be here the same way we do.
13: Jordan, been to Edinburgh yet?
11: I haven't been to Edinburgh yet, but I desperately want to go at some point in
13: Alana?
11: My life.
9: Bucket list.
12: That's the biggest one in the world, right,
11: that
12: Jordan?
11: That is the original,
9: yeah.
11: And that is the biggest one in the world, yeah.
12: Something like 3,000 shows. Don't quote me on that, but because Winnipeg has what, like 150-ish?
9: I think I heard the number was around 150 this year.
11: Yeah, yes. Last year we had 145, and I think this one is a little bit bigger. There are 30 or 31 venues this year, which is larger than the last few years. I know pre-pandemic, we often had more than 180 different performing companies. Mm-hmm. And I think at one point in time, Winnipeg might have actually been like top five largest fringes in the world. Wow. At least I heard a rumor to that effect at one point. We might have been as high as number three.
14: Edinburgh planning 3,600 shows this year.
12: What, did it go for a month?
14: August 7th to the 31st, so darn near. Yep.
9: Okay. Can we teleport?
12: Well, you can teleport us into imagination with this War of the Worlds inspired show, Panic, a live radio musical making its Canadian premiere. Alana Penner and Jordan Phillips, thank you so much. And have fun in the next couple of weeks.
9: Thank
11: we
9: you.
11: Shall.
12: You can get more information, of course, on all things Fringe at winnipegfringe.com.
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21: Today's weather includes a yellow warning for extreme heat, mainly sunny, high of 30, will feel like 38. Tonight, partly cloudy and a low of 21. Tomorrow, mainly sunny, a high of 32, will feel like 40. At night, clear and a low of 19. Monday, sunny, high of 26. Then on Tuesday, sunny and a high of 25. Right now, it is 28 degrees outside 680 CJOB.
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12: 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We've got tickets to give away for the Bomber game on the 24th against Calgary. And to set up this story, we want to take you to Saskatoon. Here's 30 seconds from a report from our colleagues at Global out there.
0: Well, I'm walking across this crosswalk every day. A lot of times it feels, you know, unsafe. People go quite fast on Main Street.
1: Derek Cameron got tired of unsafe pedestrian walkways with cars parking right up to the crosswalk on Main Street and Lake Crescent. So he took matters into his own hands.
0: One, that's against the city's bylaw about not stopping within 15 meters of a crosswalk. But more importantly, there's a reason that bylaw exists, and it's to protect sight lines.
12: So this guy in Saskatoon, getting fed up with people parking right beside the crosswalk and reducing visibility, he painted the road. He took matters into his own hands. And this back in May, he painted the road sort of like not the full way across, but he painted like a huge stretch along the curb to increase visibility. And he put up some pylons to make sure people weren't parking by the crosswalk. The city of Saskatoon eventually took the paint away, but here's a guy who took matters into his own hands. So we want to ask you about a time. Have you ever gone rogue? Have you ever said enough is enough? I'm dealing with this. Or maybe someone else got fed up. Like I remember when I worked at Taco Bell, had this coworker named Rex. He was a hilarious dude and he was very cantankerous. And we had a situation with like many drive-thrus. There's the first window where you pay, and then you go to the second window to pick up your food. And a lot of times people would blow around the corner and miss the first window. Whatever. It happened all the time. It's not the end of the world, but we were all teenagers. And of course, everything annoyed us. And we thought everyone was a moron, and including Rex, who thought everyone. So he put up a sign on the second window that read something like, if you have arrived at this window and you haven't paid yet, you've gone too far. Back up.
13: Backing up in the drive-thru, not the best idea.
12: I think that sign lasted for all of 10 minutes before the management caught wind of it.
13: I like the initiative, though. Like, the thought is there.
12: So you got a story? Tell us your story. 204-780-6868. Mackling, you want to kick us off?
13: Well, I'm just thinking about the gentleman that used to sweep the underpass when I lived in Calgary. We would park off-site and then walk to my building that I worked at, Gulf Canada Square, back in the day, and would walk under the train track that runs east-west through downtown Calgary. And there was a gentleman there, and he was there every single day sweeping the sidewalk. He had a hat out, and he accepted, you know, your coins and stuff, but he just didn't sit there asking you for them. He had a push broom, and he swept. That was the cleanest stretch of sidewalk wow. I'd ever seen outside of Disneyland.
12: Really?
13: Yes. So I always made sure I had change for that guy. I had lots of time for that. So,
12: boy.
13: So bravo to... And I'm so embarrassed that over the years I never asked him what his name was.
12: Yeah. Oh, really?
13: Yeah, that's on me. Bad.
12: Sarah, what about you?
2: Well, messes don't bother me until they invade my workspace. And here we have like separate desks, our own desks, which is nice. We can just keep our space maintained. But at a previous job, I had like a shared desk because I would come in the afternoon after the morning person. And it was just like a big, large shared area. And there was stuff in this newsroom from the 80s still there. I swear there was some reel-to-reels, cassettes just lying around, everything. There was just piles of ties.
13: Did you share a desk with
3: socks.
13: Richard Kluche?
3: No. And see, that's not my space here, so it's fine. But no, there was piles of socks, like clean socks, but just like extra clothes, just everything in this room. And eventually I just took it upon myself, and I get it. We're all busy in our work day, and like, yes, you'll get around to it. But I just brought in some cardboard boxes and I was like, hey, I organized your stuff on a slower news day. Here you go. So it wasn't necessarily mine to deal with, but it was affecting my happiness.
12: Well, good for you for dealing with it, Sarah. What about you, Kelly?
13: Well, this goes also back to a drive-through type of story, and I hope there's a statute of limitations because it was over 20 years ago that I committed this crime. But I'm in the drive-through lineup. And this guy is on a bike and he's protesting because they won't serve him. You have to be in a vehicle. So waited for about 5 or 10 minutes. Finally, I got out of the car and I said, listen, can you move along? He said, no, I'm not going. I said, okay, I'm going to move your bike for you then. So I moved the bike off to the side. And before I could get back into my truck, he's got the bike parked there. I said, you're going to get one more chance here. And then I am driving over your bike. And he goes, go ahead and do it. So I did it. And he says, you ruined my bike. I
12: said, you ruined it.
13: I'm not advocating this, but I will say the 5 or 6 cars behind me in the drive-thru all honk their horns in appreciation.
12: And what about you, Forte?
4: Well, mine wasn't that like I went rogue. It's just that I thought I could do something on my own. So I have the closets in my bedroom, the closet doors, the mirror ones that are on a...
13: a runner?
4: Yeah, a runner. And I knocked off the door by accident. And I thought, hey, you know, I could fix this. Like, why am I going to phone maintenance? You know, it was the weekend. I'll just do it by myself. So I tried doing that. I just made it so much worse. I jammed the door into the frame. So now it can't move at all. And so, of course, one day I sheepishly go down, tell the property manager, like, hey, so I knocked off the mirror and now it's not moving. I can't move my door. And she goes, yeah, well, this is why you're supposed to tell us, and maintenance will do it for you. And then the maintenance guy comes up, and then I just hear him struggling with it, cursing, because it's so jammed up. Like, I did a terrible job. Well, like, it happened again a couple of months ago with a different closet. Same situation. But this time I actually fixed it. I actually did it. I probably should have went to maintenance, but... yeah.
12: You figured it out.
4: I don't know.
12: Attaboy. Well, at 204-780-6868, a time that you took matters into your own hands, or perhaps someone out you know took matters into your own hands. This is inspired by the Saskatoon guy who said enough is enough, and he painted the road by a crosswalk to increase safety.
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28: Ontario Premier Doug Ford is telling wildfire evacuees not to return home because it could jeopardize firefighting efforts. Ford says the water bombers fighting the nearly 200 wildfires in northwestern Ontario won't drop water if pilots see people on the ground. The premier was joined by other government officials in Thunder Bay, where many of the wildfire evacuees have been sheltering. Ford also fended off criticism about the funding and resources his government has allocated for wildfire response. Across Canada, plans are underway for a massive building boom and new data centers needed for artificial intelligence technology. But opposition is growing too, from Vancouver to Hamilton, Ontario. Canadian Press reporter Anya Curry-Digilia explains what local residents are worried about.
29: People are worried that if a data center is built in their community, their electricity bills are going to go up. It's going to have an effect on water supplies, in their region, noise, air pollution, that kind of thing. And then finally, you know, some people worry, well, is the AI bubble going to burst?
28: Experts say Canada can look to New York in the U.S., where they became the first state to implement a pause on data center construction. U.S. Central Command says two American service members have been killed in Iranian strikes on Jordan.
30: U.S. Central Command says the two service members were killed in Jordan as the U.S. defended against Iranian ballistic missiles and drones. A third service member is said to be missing in action. Iran has targeted civilian infrastructure in Kuwait, striking water and power plants there. As an Iranian general said the other day, his country might move from a phase of retaliation to what he called the offensive phase of the war. Stephen Portnoy, ABC News, Washington.
28: And reports indicate that Ukraine has struck more targets deep into Russia.
34: Russia says that Ukrainian drones struck two sprawling warehouses of Russia's major online retailer, Wildberries. One of them just east of Moscow, as part of attacks overnight into Saturday afternoon that killed at least 9 people, wounding more than 60. Kyiv's forces have pressed their relentless aerial campaign against energy infrastructure and military targets inside Russia, aiming to undermine Moscow's war effort and make Russians feel the consequences of the Kremlin's all-out invasion of Ukraine that is well into its fifth year. A Ukrainian drone also hit an oil depot in the Moscow region, sparking sparking a fire and prompting evacuations of a nearby maternity hospital and a residential building. Sound courtesy, Astra. I'm Lisa Dwyer.
28: Global News Time is 4:03. 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
28: Today's weather includes a yellow warning for extreme heat. The high today is 30 degrees with the wind chill to 38. Tonight, a low of 21 with partly cloudy skies and risk of thunderstorms early this evening. Tomorrow, sunny in the morning, then a mix of sun and clouds. 60% chance of showers in the afternoon, a high of 32. Could feel like 40. There's also a 30% chance of evening showers clearing overnight and a low of 19. Monday, cloudy, 60% chance of showers, high of 23. Tuesday, sunny and a high of 24. Right now, it's 29 degrees outside 680 CJOB.
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1: Hey, everyone. Welcome to Tech It Out. Hope you're all having a great weekend so far, as we're now into the third weekend of July. Hope things are better in Winnipeg than I'm going through in Toronto with the wildfire smoke. I understand it is affecting Winnipeg a bit, but man, it's been crazy here. And so coincidentally, I have AirThings on the show this hour. They are a company best known for indoor air quality monitors. We'll chat with them. Something else you may want to keep in your home is a blood pressure monitor, especially when you get to my age. So we're going to chat with Garmin about a new product called the Index BPM. Also on the show, a Canadian startup called Super Whisper that lets you talk into your devices. So it's a voice-to-text solution powered by AI, really growing in popularity. And we're going to kick things off talking about some summer gadgets that I just wrote about in the Winnipeg Sun and some other publications. And so I thought I would talk about them before we get to the three separate interviews on today's Tech It Out. All right, without further ado, let's officially kick off the new show. So as I mentioned, I wrote about some amazing gadgets for the summer in last Sunday's Winnipeg Sun. I also showed them on TV on CTV News Channel and some other stations. And so I thought I would walk you through them right now. Some are tied to productivity. Others are related to getting some work done around your home. And of course, some fun ones as well. We'll end off on a pizza oven, for example. So let's get to it. Beginning with something for mobile professionals. It's the HP EliteBoard G1A Next Gen AI PC. It's the Wolf Pro Security Edition. So look, I know this is audio. This is a radio show or podcast, but imagine this looks like a computer keyboard, like a desktop keyboard that you would type on, but inside is an actual AI PC from HP, and it's got a ton of security as well. So it's a Wi-Fi 7 enabled computer built into a full-size desktop keyboard with an optional built-in battery as well, so you can be fully wireless. And it's the world's first and only AI keyboard PC with portability and security. Such a great idea. So perfect for taking it from the office to, say, a home-based setup to a cottage, like a summer home. I think in Winnipeg, you call it a lake home, right? Like going to the lake, that kind of thing. Tell me if I'm wrong on social media, okay? Or if you need to get work done when you're in a hotel room or with a portable monitor at a coffee shop. Those are very trendy right now, those portable monitors that you could slip into a backpack. You can plug it into a regular desktop monitor, of course, a TV, a projector. Love that. HP's got such innovative designs. It's wild. And it does include a Bluetooth mouse as well. HP.ca has more. Oh, and for pricing for all of this tech I'm going to chat about today, be sure to go to the websites for the companies or your favorite retailer to get up-to-date pricing, because it will vary depending on where you're listening to this. All right, next up, summer is here. 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I love that it's got AI detection, so it can tell the difference between, say, a person, a pet, or a vehicle. 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
15: Today's weather includes a yellow warning for extreme heat, mainly sunny, high of 30, will feel like 38 tonight, partly cloudy and a low of 21. Tomorrow, mainly sunny, a high of 32, will feel like 40, at night clear and a low of 19. Monday, sunny, high of 26, then on Tuesday, sunny and a high of 25. Right now, it is 28 degrees outside 680 CJOB.
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16: Welcome back to Tech It Out. Question for you. How do you interface with your technology? For many of us, including myself, it's verbal. I've found that personally, talking to my tech, including dictation, is much faster and more accurate than typing. And it's not just on my smartphone, but also my tablet, laptop, and desktop as well. So long as you're in a place to talk, of course, you should give this a try. And there's a solution called Super Whisper, aiming to take dictation to the next level. Joining us on the line is Neil Chudley, founder of Super Whisper. Hi, Neil. Thanks for your time today. Good to talk to you.
17: Hey, Mark. Thanks for having me.
16: So why don't we jump right in? At a high level, what is Super Whisper?
17: Yeah, Super Whisper is really, really fast, offline first, privacy respecting voice to text for your Mac,

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1: All right. It's both the company name and the product.
0: Yep.
1: All right. With that in mind, it's been said good tech solves the problem. I did kind of paint this scenario off the top that typing isn't for everyone and it's not as fast or accurate as talking. But what is wrong with other dictation features that are already built into these devices that we use? Like you can hit the microphone button on your iPhone, right? Or in Microsoft Word or Gmail. So why not just use that? Just to play devil's advocate for a sec.
0: Yeah, definitely. Depending on which implementation we're talking about, there's a number of problems with them. I'm sure everyone's tried dictating on their iOS keyboard or the other operating system built-ins. Mm-hmm. They're often missing proper nouns, so the names of people or companies or even just places and things.
1: Yeah, that is true.
0: Or misinterpreting them. They're mishearing even common words normally. They don't get context or punctuation very well. And they can actually be slow, especially if they're hosted in the cloud. A lot of them are run off of a server. Your voice is going up to that server and coming back as text. A privacy concern, and also depending on your connection, can actually be a big slowdown for you in your workflow.
1: All right. So you did say earlier that Super Whisper is offline first. Yeah. So we're talking about you talking into your device without needing the internet. So how does that work exactly? So this is all on the chip, like on the processing capabilities of the device?
0: Yeah. So it differs from platform to platform, but we aim to run our models on device. This has a number of advantages. One, we're able to give the user functionality when they don't have a connection or their connection's unstable. It also gives them the best privacy on the planet in that nothing even leaves your device at all. Mm-hmm. And we also have great latency with that. It's really, really fast. There's no travel time for your audio to a server hosted somewhere. It's just all happening right on your device. And takes advantage of, you know, these expensive machines we're buying and actually puts them to work.
1: Doesn't it require the internet for places or other like company names? Because that's assuming the database on your phone, like baked into the Super Whisper app, I guess, would have all of these words already. You know what I mean? Like that's where I could see the internet being needed in order for it to know that it should be capitalized, just as an example.
0: Yeah, so we actually run off of this kind of new generation of voice models. And these are much larger than the ones that you're going to find in Siri or other similar systems. Mm-hmm. Those were very small. They're doing analysis with a very, very small model that doesn't have much world context. But this new generation of model, they're quite a bit more aware of even nouns or proper nouns that they've never heard before. They can infer capitalization or that you're probably talking about a company or a person and properly capitalize or handle the spelling of that. Right. You'd even be surprised, you know, a company that's just announced their name a week ago will actually come out of the system correctly. On top of that, we have correction systems for this. So ways for you to add in names that are important to you in your life.
1: Awesome. We're joined by Neil Chudley. He's founder of Super Whisper, whose last company, by the way, PartnerStack, which he co-founded, was recently acquired by AppDirect. Congrats, Neil, by the way.
0: Thanks.
1: 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Then what? Do you have to open up the Super Whisper app every time? Or is there a special, you know, microphone button on the keyboard? Can you walk us through that part?
0: Yeah. So once you download on desktop, you simply choose a key on your keyboard to act as your dictation key. You press and hold that key, you talk, and then let go. Once you let go, the application will spit out your message exactly as if you typed it right into any input field that you would normally type into. So this might be messages that you're sending to a friend or a coworker, notes you're writing to yourself, or emails. We even have a mode for meetings, but let's stay focused on dictation for now.
1: Okay, awesome. Well, I can see this as a great productivity tool. I often dictate into my phone into the notes section for not just to-do lists, but just ideas. It's a lot more convenient, especially if I'm driving, a lot safer, in order to press a button on like my steering column and just speak and have a note created that I can review later. So love that. So I understand, Neil, this voice dictation app, this platform that you've got, has been used already by hundreds of thousands of people globally. Wow. And that includes teams at Meta and OpenAI. And you also got a big shout out recently. Tell us about all this.
0: Yeah. We also have teams at Coinbase, Robinhood, Dropbox, Stripe, Uber, Shopify using Super Whisper.
1: Amazing.
0: And the shout out from Andre Karpathy, the AI lead at OpenAI and formerly Tesla. I believe he's now at Anthropic, actually. He gave us a shout out.
1: That's awesome. And then let's end off with how we can get going with Super Whisper.
0: Yeah, it's just a simple download on whatever device you're aiming to use it on. For a cost, it's just $12 a month. We also have annual, and we have a lifetime option where you can buy a perpetual license. So rather than having a monthly subscription, you're just in the club forever.
1: Yep, good to have that option. All right, and then the website is superwhisper.com, but you can also go to your favorite app store and type Super Whisper, one word, in order to download it to your device. Neil, continued success with Super Whisper. All the best. Thanks again for your time.
0: Thanks, Mark.
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11: Good afternoon. I'm Ross Levitan. Zach Collaros has been placed on the 6-game injured list ahead of tomorrow night's matchup against the Ottawa Redblacks. Now, this is retroactive to the injury which happened 2 weeks ago. Drew Brown got the win last week for the Bombers, and now he'll go in to play his former team tomorrow night. Toronto Blue Jays have a 1-0 lead over the Chicago White Sox. That game is in the top of the 7th inning. And now let's turn our attention to the FIFA World Cup, where Team England is up 2-0 on France in the 23rd minute. Neither team playing their best players because, again, this is not the game either of them want to play in. That is going to take place tomorrow, where Argentina takes on Spain for the World Cup title. That game is at 2 o'clock Central Time. I'm Ross Levitan. That's Sports, 680 CJOB.
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26: Boy coaching Flats and Wade Flaherty. 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
11: Global news at 4:30. I'm Ross Levitan. Thousands of newcomers are building new lives in Manitoba, and one annual event is helping make that transition a little easier. The Newcomer Welcome Fair celebrated its 10th anniversary at the Freight House Field on Isabel Street today, bringing together employers, community organizers, and cultural groups for a day of networking, performances, and family activities. Manitoba welcomed just shy of 19,000 permanent residents last year. Immigration Partnership Winnipeg says the fair gives newcomers a chance to connect with services, find employment opportunities, as well as feel more at home in their new community here in Manitoba. A new poll indicates a large majority of Canadians have concerns about artificial intelligence data centers.
30: A
0: About 80% of respondents in a new Léger poll said they worry that AI data centers could lead to spikes in their household electricity bills. A similar number said they're concerned about the data center's environmental impacts, such as their use of electricity and water. The overall results indicate Canadians are still somewhat divided on the issue of data centers. When asked whether they were in favor of developing data centers to support Canadian-based AI services, more were in favor than opposed. Anya Caradaglia, The Canadian Press, Ottawa.
11: And the U.S. military has announced its first deaths to troops from direct Iranian fire since the opening of the days of war. Two U.S. soldiers were killed and another is missing after an attack on a base in Jordan. The battle over the Strait of Hormuz has intensified in a conflict increasingly focused on control of the essential waterway. The strait previously carried one-fifth of the world's crude oil, and the global economy is again on alert. Global News Time, 4:31, news on the hour, on the half, and when it breaks, 680 CJOB.
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29: 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Weather.
11: There is still a yellow warning in effect with extreme heat. Partly cloudy tonight to a low of 21. There's a risk of thunderstorms early this evening. Tomorrow, sunny in the morning, then a mix of sun and clouds. 60% chance of showers in the afternoon and a risk of afternoon thunderstorms. High of 32 will feel like 40. At night, partly cloudy, a low of 19. Monday, cloudy, 60% chance of showers, high of 23. Tuesday, sunny and a high of 24. Right now, it's 29 degrees and feels like 38. Outside 680 CJOB.
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2: Welcome back, everyone. You're listening to Tech It Out. No doubt you've heard of the brand AirThings, a company that became a household name thanks to their smart indoor air quality monitors. To talk with us about air quality, how wildfires currently burning in North America are threatening the quality of your air, and what you can do about it, we're joined by Annabelle Robertson. She's AirThings brand manager. Welcome to the show, Annabelle. Good to talk to you.
4: Hi, Mark. Thank you for having me.
2: Of course. And talk about timing. We're recording this interview on July 15th, and I'm looking out of my window right now. I live in Toronto here, and it's completely orange outside. Toronto has been ranked today the worst in the world for air quality by IQ Air. And no surprise here, my eyes and my throat are sore. And so we'll get to wildfires in a moment. I know air quality is not just tied to that. But before we talk about AirThings, let's just chat at a high level about the importance of good air quality in the home.
4: Yeah, of course. Yeah, what timing to do this interview.
2: Right.
4: Yeah. So, I mean, air quality is something we often overlook. I think we think so much about what we're eating, exercising, sleep, but at the end of the day, we spend about 90% of our time indoors, whether that's in your home or workplace or whatever, home office. So it's really important to know that we're breathing safe and healthy air. But the only thing is with air quality, you don't know what's there unless you're monitoring, of course, and all these things. We sort of say you kind of make the invisible visible by monitoring things like particulate matter, which we've just covered. Wildfires can be very high indoors, and that can come from either indoor or outdoor sources. So actually lots of things we do day to day can contribute to poor air quality, and we probably don't think about it. So frying food in a high heat, burning candles, even vacuuming can kick up dust. Smoking, all those kinds of things, they can all contribute to this particulate matter. PM2.5 is what we refer to as particulate matter. It's very, very tiny particles. So these are 33 times smaller than the diameter of a human hair.
2: Oh, wow.
4: So think how tiny they are. So they can seep in very easily, and you can breathe them in through your nose. They bypass your body's defense systems and can enter the lungs and go deep into your bloodstream. So it can cause, like you're experiencing today, a sore throat, runny nose, sore eyes, can exacerbate asthma symptoms. And also if people have underlying other conditions, such as chronic kind of respiratory disease, cardiovascular disease, you can all stress that as well. So particularly if you're elderly or immune compromised, it can really affect you.
2: And then there's pollution and like smog in many of our larger cities, even mid-sized cities, that can also affect the quality of the air in your home.
4: Yeah, absolutely. So when the air outside is bad, it can really affect your indoor air. So if we think about how tiny particulate matter is, it can very easily seep in through windows, like even sealed windows. You think it's crazy how much can actually enter through if you're running an exhaust fan in a bathroom, having a door open. All these things can mean that like can build up inside as well. So that's really important to be aware of.
2: And I've barely opened my door today.
4: Good.
2: And I'm still, again, my eyes are burning as we're doing this interview right now. And I know my air conditioner, I mean, I just cleaned the filters recently, but there's only so much it can do to keep it out. As you mentioned, there's exhaust fans in like our laundry room. Anyways, this is all good points, whether it's wildfires or pollution or other particles that we're creating in the home as well. So with that in mind, now let's chat about air things. As I said off the top of our interview, Annabelle, that your company has been a leader in the indoor air quality monitoring space for many years. To what do you attribute this?
4: Yeah, so we were founded back in 2008. We were the first company to launch a handheld radon detector. In the past, radon was something that only you would kind of get this charcoal test kit. You'd have to mail it off to a lab, wait for the results, and you were just getting this one-off result. And we saw that there was a real opportunity to actually give people the opportunity to measure radon over time. Yeah, I won't talk too much about radon because I know this is mainly focused on wildfire, but radon is kind of the core of a lot of what we do. So monitoring radon, that was a real change because people suddenly could continuously monitor radon over time. And the thing with radon is it's the long-term average that's very important. So if you're doing a one-off test, you're not really getting the full picture if your home has a radon issue. So that was the first step. And we saw that we developed the Crentium Home, which was the first monitor, and that sold really, really well. And then when we looked at radon and all the other indoor air quality pollutants that could potentially impact your health, we saw that there was so much opportunity to give people more knowledge really about what they were breathing. But the most important thing we found is it's fine to give people this number, but you have to really help them understand what it means. So it's fine to know your PM level or your radon reading, but actually, what does that mean? So we've tried to also, we've evolved to now we have an app which connects to several of our devices. So people can get really in-depth data over time about how the air has been, you know, if it's high PM over time, you might have an issue. You might want to be running your air purifier a bit more. You might need to mitigate for radon, for example. So we're giving people this knowledge about things that they'd otherwise, would never know, of course, if they weren't monitoring.
2: Like you said, helping people see the invisible.
4: Yes, exactly.
2: We've got on the line Annabelle Robertson, brand manager at AirThings, a Norwegian tech company that makes smart monitors for radon and indoor air quality, founded by scientists 18 years ago. Wow, 2008 was 18 years ago. Doesn't that sound like it? Their goal is to help people easily see and understand what is in the air they breathe at home. Their devices track important air health indicators and send tips on how to improve your home's air as well. Annabelle, you touched on the app that you've got as well. With that in mind then, what's new from AirThings? All right, it's now summer 2026. What are some of your newer or best-selling solutions?
4: Yeah, so right now, something we're working on, we've had Radon Map for some years, but we're now working on improvements to that. So we want to be able to give people a bit more context about how kind of PM levels are in their region, for example. So we're currently working on improvements to our Radon Map. Radon Map has been around for a while, so that aggregates data from radon monitors. And it's aggregated, so it's all anonymized, but you can see kind of levels of radon where you live. But we want to include more of our IAQ data, such as indoor PM2.5 levels. And that's to help provide even more value to people that want to learn about air quality in their town or city. We will also overlay that with outdoor air quality too. So you could, in theory, go on this map and see, okay, the outdoor air quality is bad, but how is it looking indoors in the areas where I live? And that would give you a bit more context and maybe help you plan as well. Like if you can see it's sustainably bad over time, then it might be time to run your air purifier a bit more, for example, or to prepare in advance.
2: Well, I was going to ask you, let's say you do learn that you've got poor indoor air quality in your home. What can you do about it?
4: Yeah, well, the first thing would be, of course, if you're monitoring, you could maybe identify what's poor. So if it's high PM2.5, and that's largely attributed to the outdoor air. So if it's during a wildfire event, the first thing we say is shut your windows and doors, which you've done today. But it's really important to keep an eye on the outdoor air quality as well, because if you know that's poor, then you know to shut your windows and doors. We say to run an air purifier, preferably a HEPA filter, air purifier that will filter out a lot of the dangerous particles. Yeah, and run that where you're spending time. So if it's really, if the smoke is really bad outside, we to create a kind of clean room where you're running a purifier, keep even inner doors closed if you can, and constantly don't add to the APM as well. Don't start burning candles or frying food because that's only going to make it spike even more. Yeah, running a purifier, and then really good thing we also recommend is continue monitoring your PM levels. If you have got a purifier, it's really important to know it's working. So if you can track your PM 2.5 indoors, then you know your purifier is cleaning your air and it's safe. Otherwise, you're kind of doing it blind. You don't really know if it's working or not. So that's something we always recommend.
2: Finally, what's the best website to learn more about what's new, like the View Plus devices from AirThings and other solutions?
4: So airthings.com is our homepage. You can find all our products there. View Plus is there. That's the flagship monitor. It has seven different sensors, including PM 2.5 and radon. There's also radonmap.com. That's where you can see indoor radon levels where you live from our devices. And that will soon evolve to also have more air quality data accessible to everyone. And just so that's also free, available to anyone.
2: Thank you so much for your time, Annabelle. Very important discussion. Love the work that your company is doing.
4: Okay, thank you so much for having me, Mark.
2: A blood pressure monitor in the home? It may not be new, but Garmin is now in the game. We'll talk with them when we return on Tech It Out.
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11: There is still a yellow warning in effect with extreme heat. Partly cloudy tonight, a low of 21. There's a risk of thunderstorms early this evening. Tomorrow, sunny in the morning, then a mix of sun and clouds. 60% chance of showers in the afternoon and a risk of afternoon thunderstorms. High of 32 will feel like 40. At night, partly cloudy, a low of 19. Monday, cloudy, 60% chance of showers, high of 23. Tuesday, sunny and a high of 24. Right now, it's 29 degrees and feels like 38 outside 680 CJOB.
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2: Garmin may be best known for its high-performance GPS smartwatches and perhaps dash cams for your vehicle. I've got one in mine. But the company also has a portable blood pressure monitor called the Index BPM that we're going to learn about right now with Jill Hager. She's project manager at Garmin. Hi, Jill. Thanks for your time today.
16: Hi, Mark. Thanks for having me.
2: Great. Before we talk about Garmin's blood pressure solution, why is it a good idea? Let's just start there. Why is it a good idea to have a blood pressure monitor for the home?
16: I think it's all around high blood pressure and hypertension. It is the number one risk factor for death globally, affecting more than 1.4 billion people.
2: Wow.
16: So with that, yeah, I know. It's actually quite a staggering amount, right?
2: Even more than cancer. Yeah.
16: Yep. It is a leading cause of cardiovascular disease and premature death worldwide, accounting for half of the deaths related to heart disease and stroke. So it's a huge problem that does kill a lot of people prematurely.
2: Mm-hmm.
16: And one of the biggest issues around it, 50% of people with hypertension are completely unaware.
2: The more you know, the better, you know, even though some people don't want to stick their head in the sand. But for those who do invest in a blood pressure monitor for the home, I mean, they're not expensive. I say invest, I just mean that they've considered it. I don't know if a regular healthy person would do it or if their doctor nudges them to do it and they won't have that white coat syndrome where it's artificially on the higher end. Is that who this is for? Like those who may have a pre-existing condition or really anyone over, say, 40 or 50?
16: I think it's for both. And there's actually people... There's young people have hypertension too.
2: Fair.
16: So I think, you know, at home monitoring, it has a couple of advantages. You already mentioned the white coat syndrome where people who are having the blood pressure taking in a medical environment, it can be artificially high just from the stress of having that measurement taken. You know, other reasons are blood pressure varies quite a bit throughout the day. Due to a lot of different factors, just time of day, the activity you've done, whether you've been eating, all of those kinds of things, smoking, that kind of thing, that changes your blood pressure. So it's much more helpful if you can get a consistent measure so you can actually look at your trend. So being able to do that at a consistent time of day on a very regular basis is very, very useful. I mean, predominantly people who are diagnosed with high blood pressure or have risk factors for high blood pressure, they should be looking at monitoring it very closely. There's also people who are perhaps starting high blood pressure medication or some sort of intervention like a diet or that kind of thing, where they want to see if that intervention is actually improving the blood pressure situation. So very, very useful for those people. But also just for anyone who wants to keep a complete picture of their health. It's useful to, you know, monitor and keep track of all of our health and wellness metrics along with our activity ones.
2: Yeah, fair. Thanks for that. I know Garmin's got lots of experience in this space with health measurements and monitoring. And with that in mind, let's now hear about the Index BPM. So this is Garmin's first smart blood pressure monitor, now available in Canada. Tell us about it.
16: It is. So first and foremost, it is clinically validated, so that you know that you can have confidence that you've actually got an accurate reading. It is very easy to use. It's quite compact, which makes it very handy for travel. It has an integrated display so that you can take a reading and actually see what the reading is there and then. And it's available for a wide range of arm sizes, going from 9 to 17 inches. And then one of the key features about our Index BPM is that it is connected to the Garmin Connect app and gives all of the sort of benefits of being in that Garmin ecosystem.
2: So I'm going to ask you more about the connection to the Garmin Connect app in a moment. Going back to the way it works, so you mentioned the sizes. So it is one of the familiar sort of blood pressure monitor cuffs that we would wear at, you know, at a doctor's office or a clinic or a hospital. It looks the same way. You put it on your left or right arm and then you just sit comfortably. And is there like a button that you press? And then, as you said, there's a display, so you don't have to rely on Bluetooth connectivity or anything with your phone.
16: Yeah, that's exactly right. So it does work exactly like the kinds of blood pressure monitors you would see at a doctor's office or in a clinic environment, where you have a cuff that you put on your upper arm, typically above the elbow joint, sort of as close to lining up with the heart as you can. And you have a cuff that then inflates so that it actually ends up compressing the brachial artery. And then as the cuff slowly deflates, there's pressure sensors inside that detect oscillations in the artery as the blood starts to flow again. And from that, there's an algorithm that's able to calculate the systolic and diastolic blood pressure readings, measures.
2: Mm-hmm. I wish mine was anywhere near 120 over 80, but okay. We're chatting with Jill Hager. She's project manager at Garmin. We're learning all about the Index BPM, at home or even portable blood pressure monitor that makes it easy for you to take measurements wherever life takes you. You mentioned that it does connect to the Garmin Connect app. And I know our listeners that own a Garmin smartwatch that I alluded to off the top of our interview, they would be familiar with this app. Tell us, please, about the benefits of it connecting to the Index BPM.
16: Yeah, I think that's one of the key advantages about our solution. You are able to have now a record of all of your blood pressure measurements. So you're able to trend over time, whether it's, you know, 7 days, 4 weeks, a year, longer than that. So you can see how your blood pressure is changing, whether that's because you want it to change due to sort of intervention methods that you have for hypertension, like dietary changes, perhaps, or blood pressure medication. But also if you're just looking to monitor your overall health, you can make sure that your trends stay within an acceptable level. And then the really nice thing is it gives you a complete picture alongside all of your other health and fitness data. So in the Garmin ecosystem, you have the ability to see your weight, all of your activity levels from our fitness watches, heart rate, resting heart rate data, stress metrics, how well you've slept, even nutrition tracking, so that you can see how your blood pressure is changing alongside perhaps what some of those other health metrics and fitness data is showing you. So you can identify if there's any sort of influencing factors or trends there.
2: All right. So you can identify if there is any trends or anything questionable, like a high reading. Can you also share this data with your physician? Do you do that through the Garmin Connect app, or do you need to take a screen grab of, you know, your readings and then email it to your doctor?
16: Yeah, that's all available through the app. We have an easy export of the data.
2: Great.
16: All of that trend and data, you can pick which length of time you want to send, and we can export it in PDF, and then you have the ability to email, text, or however, print it to share with your doctor.
2: Fantastic, Jill. Yeah, this is all great, Jill. Thank you. So $199 for the Garmin Index BPM, garmin.com. Thank you so much for taking the time to chat with us. All the best. Thank you, Jill.
16: Thanks for having me on. It's been a pleasure talking with you.
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11: Global news at 5 o'clock. I'm Ross Levitan. The country's best table tennis players are in Winnipeg this week for a major national championship. The 2026 Canadian Table Tennis Championships began yesterday and continue through July 23rd, bringing about 350 athletes from across Canada to compete. The event features Olympians, international champions, local talent, and table tennis players across a variety of divisions. It's the first time Winnipeg has hosted the national championship since 2016, and organizers say it's expected to be one of the largest editions ever. Ontario Premier Doug Ford is facing backlash over the level of funding and resources the province has allocated for wildfire response. While visiting Thunder Bay today, Ford says there's no limit in spending.
7: It's absolutely disgusting, in my opinion, that they want to politicize and play games when people's lives are on the line. So I just want to be clear again, there is no limit to making sure that we support and save people.
11: An official with an evacuated First Nation community said earlier this week that 26 residents, including people from a neighboring town, returned to their communities over concerns that the province wasn't committing sufficient resources to protect their homes. And small town pride will be on full display this weekend during the Morris Stampede. Global's Navi Ball has details.
8: The yearly event features a rodeo, concessions, a kids' zone, and entertainment. Brian Weeb with the Valley Ag Society says there's something for everyone.
9: We have a pile of food trucks for everyone that is hungry. We have the fair area, which has grown substantially in the last couple of years, the petting zoo. We have our beer gardens with some great Manitoba Country Music Association bands.
8: Weeb says it's totally free to get onto the grounds and check out the festivities. Navi Bell, Global News.
11: And Mexican President Claudia Sheinbaum says she'll attend tomorrow's World Cup final at the invitation of U.S. President Donald Trump. It will be their first meeting since December after months of verbal sparring. Sheinbaum did not attend the World Cup's opening match in Mexico City. She says she decided to go this time because it's a direct invitation from the President of the United States. She also notes that Prime Minister Mark Carney will also be there. Global News Time, 5:03, news on the hour, on the half, and when it breaks, 680 CJOB.
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29: 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Weather.
11: There's a yellow warning in effect. It's hot outside. Tonight, partly cloudy, a low of 21. Tomorrow, sunny in the morning, then a mix of sun and clouds. 60% chance of afternoon showers. The high is 32, could feel like 40. 30% chance of showers later in the evening and a risk of overnight thunderstorms, a low of 19. Monday, cloudy, 60% chance of showers, high of 23. Tuesday, sunny and a high of 24. Right now, it is 29 degrees and feels like 38. Outside, 680 CJOB.
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0: Hello and welcome to Wealth Management in Motion on 680 CJOB. My name is Kathy Kennedy and we are thrilled that you have joined us this morning. And joining me, as always, is Miles Durko, Senior Investment Wealth Advisor at RBC Dominion Securities. Miles, welcome back. You work with business owners, executives, and people approaching retirement, and your mission is to help them navigate what can feel like a really overwhelming transition. So tell us what that looks like.
2: Yeah. Hey, Kathy, thanks for having me. You know, and it's simple, really. You know, we help people transition from building wealth to actually enjoying their wealth. And that's the whole point of retirement, right? You've worked hard for decades. The goal is to step back and live the life you've envisioned without constant financial stress.
0: Absolutely. And I think a lot of listeners assume that if they've saved enough money, retirement just should happen naturally. But actually, the statistics suggest otherwise. What are you seeing out there?
2: Yeah, you know, the statistics tell a sobering story. Nearly one third of Canadians over 50 feel unprepared financially for retirement. And here's what keeps people up at night is that 62% of near retirees worry about outliving their savings. You know, almost half are concerned they can't afford the lifestyle that they want.
0: Boy, those numbers are pretty darn striking. And I think what's interesting is that a lot of these people have been saving responsibly their whole lives. So why does it suddenly feel like, hey, I'm standing on shaky ground?
2: Well, it usually comes down to one thing, Kathy, and that's a lack of clarity. You know, just quite frankly, people don't have a concrete plan. They're unsure how much they need, what to do with their investments, how to optimize taxes, whether government benefits will be there for them in the future. It's like standing at a crossroads without a map. You know, you might get where you're going eventually, but you'll waste time and energy getting lost along the way.
0: So a plan, Miles, really is the foundation, but what does good planning actually look like? Is it, you know, simply just picking investments?
2: No, not at all. You know, wealth management is really three things working in harmony. You know, we've talked about this before, but first it's investment consulting, understanding your situation and preserving what you've built. Second comes in advanced planning. And that goes beyond just investing. It includes tax strategy, wealth transfer, protecting your assets, minimizing taxation. And then the third aspect of that is relationship management, where, you know, we're genuinely understanding your goals and building a partnership around helping you achieve them.
0: Okay, so when those three click together, what happens?
2: Magic, honestly. You get what I like to call wealth management in motion. It's comprehensive, it's coordinated, and it actually works. You know, suddenly retirement feels less like a mystery and more like an achievable goal.
0: And I love that framing. So for someone listening to us this morning, Miles, who's thinking, okay, I need to get serious about this, where do they actually start?
2: You know, I think the starting point is you set a target date. And I'm not talking about an exact day. Just ask yourself, when do I want to step back from work? Is it 5 years from now? Is it 15 years from now? Is it 6 months from now? That timeline becomes your North Star for everything else.
0: And once you have that date in mind, what's the next step?
2: Then you figure out who you are as an investor. What's your risk tolerance? Can you handle market swings? Do you need stability? That answer shapes your investment approach. You know, the point is having an intentional strategy based on your reality, not just guesses.
0: Well, that actually makes a lot of sense because as you get closer to retirement,

0: live stage.
1: And that's what makes it feel overwhelming for a lot of people, I think. The rules change. One approach does not work forever. But I'm hearing from you that if you have a plan and you can navigate those changes with confidence instead of just reacting, well, that's a good thing.
0: Yeah, absolutely. You know, when you have a real plan, you know that you have enough. You understand your tax situation. You know how government benefits fit into the puzzle. You've thought through what happens if markets drop. You know, you've answered the big questions. And, you know, if you're...
1: Yeah, oh, go ahead.
0: Go ahead.
1: No.
0: You know, I was just going to say, if you're starting to think about your retirement plan and, you know, listeners out there and you want to coordinate, you want to see what a coordinated strategy might look like, I just encourage people to book a 15-minute phone call with me for a second opinion. And a second opinion call is just a brief, no-pressure conversation to discuss any financial questions you have and see if maybe a deeper meeting would make sense. And by the end of that second opinion call, you're going to have clarity on possible next steps. Just head to milesdurko.com to book your 15-minute second opinion call today.
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13: There's a yellow warning in effect. It's hot outside. Tonight, partly cloudy, a low of 21. Tomorrow, sunny in the morning, then a mix of sun and clouds, 60% chance of

0: afternoon showers. The high is 32, could feel like 40. 30% chance of showers later in the evening and a risk of overnight thunderstorms, a low of 19. Monday, cloudy, 60% chance of showers, high of 23. Tuesday, sunny and a high of 24. Right now, it is 29 degrees and feels like 38. 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
2: Welcome back to Wealth Management in Motion on 680 CJOB. We are continuing our conversation with Miles about, you know, kind of the nuts and bolts of retirement planning. So, Miles, we touched on the fact that there are a lot of moving pieces when it comes to retirement: government benefits, personal investments, employer pensions, if you have them. How do you even start to untangle all of that?
3: Well, you know, the big one is, how much do you actually need? It sounds simple, but most people haven't done the math. You know, you sit down and you calculate your expected expenses, healthcare, travel, groceries, hobbies, all of it. Then you figure out what income sources will cover that.
2: And listen, I imagine that's different for everyone. Someone who loves to travel is going to need a different number than somebody who wants to stay closer to home.
3: Yeah, Kathy, you know, that's exactly right. You know, it's very personal for everyone. You know, government benefits can be the foundation for most Canadians, and there's CPP and OAS. And, you know, for some people, they have employer pensions. And then your personal investments coming in to fill the gap. You know, the strategy is coordinating all those pieces so you're not overpaying tax and you're maximizing what you actually get to keep.
2: All right, so let's talk about government benefits, because I think a lot of people assume they'll just take CPP at 65 and OAS at 65, and that's it. But it sounds like there's a little more nuance there.
3: Yeah, you know, there really is. You know, you can start CPP as early as 60, but you'll get a smaller monthly payment. Or you can wait until 65 or even 70 years of age for a bigger payment. You know, same with OAS at 65. The question is, how long do you expect to live? If you're healthy, with a family history of longevity, deferring those benefits often makes sense because you get a larger payment per month, but you get it for a shorter period of time because you're starting it late. You just get it till the rest of your life.
2: So it's almost a break-even calculation. If you live to a certain age, you actually come out ahead by waiting?
3: Yeah, absolutely. And it depends on your personal situation. You know, someone who needs money immediately might take benefits at age 60. Someone in good health who doesn't need the money right away might defer to 70 and get a bigger lifelong benefit. There's no one right answer, but it's worth thinking through carefully.
2: Now, I think a lot of married couples, Miles, don't realize there are strategies that they can actually use together. And you mentioned income splitting. Can you explain how that works and why does that actually matter?
3: Yeah, it matters because this is where couples can save real money. You know, maybe something like, if you're receiving pension income, you and your spouse can split up to 50% of it if you're both 65 or older. And this is done through income splitting and pension sharing strategies. Plus, you might both qualify for additional tax credits.
2: And why would equalizing income reduce taxes?
3: Well, because Canada has progressive tax brackets. You know, and as you earn more, your tax rate goes up. And if one spouse has most of the income, they're taxed at a high rate. By splitting income, the goal is to get out of the high tax brackets and have both spouses in lower tax brackets. You know, that's real money saved year after year.
2: So if somebody earning $100, let's say, and their spouse is earning $30, instead of that person paying taxes on the full $100 at a high rate, you're saying we can split that income so we end up having to pay a lower tax bill overall?
3: Yeah, that's exactly right, Kathy. You know, someone's earning $100,000 and the other person's earning $30,000. The person earning $100,000 is in a higher bracket. It's one of the most powerful strategies couples can use, and a lot of people just don't know about it.
2: That's interesting. All right, so you also mentioned something about an OAS clawback, and that's a term I hear thrown around, but I'm not sure that people really understand what it means, or more importantly, how it can affect them.
3: Yeah, and this is important. You know, OAS is income tested. Once your income exceeds roughly $95,000, you lose 15 cents of your OAS for every dollar above that. You know, it sounds small on the surface. If you're $10,000 over the threshold, you lose $1,500 in OAS, though. So, you know, plus you're paying regular income tax on that $10,000. So suddenly you've lost thousands of dollars that you could have otherwise kept.
2: And that is a significant hit. So if you're not careful with how you structure your income in retirement, you could technically be losing money you did not expect to lose.
3: Exactly. Yeah. Strategic income management through pension income splitting, thoughtful withdrawal timing, and really overall planning can often keep both spouses' income below that clawback threshold. You know, some retirees lose tens of thousands in OAS they didn't need to lose simply because they didn't plan strategically.
2: And that is a big deal. And I think what you're highlighting is that retirement isn't just about having enough money. It's about how you structure that money so you keep as much as possible, right?
3: Yeah, Kathy, I think that's huge. You know, you're not just thinking about this year's income. You're thinking about your entire retirement. A good advisor looks at this holistically. One thing I want to circle back to really is longevity. Could we do that, Kathy?
2: Sure.
3: Yeah, you know, I think a lot of people plan based on their parents' lifespans, but the reality is people are living much longer now. And I wanted to touch on how that can affect retirement planning if we had a moment.
2: Yeah, please do.
3: Okay, because that's the conversation I have a lot. You know, a healthy 65-year-old today could easily live into their 90s. You know, so 30-year retirements are becoming more and more common, and structuring your portfolio and income strategy so that it can sustain you that long is crucial.
2: So that can actually change the investment strategy pretty significantly, can it?
3: Yeah, you know, it totally can. If you think you're retiring at 65 and, you know, passing away at 85, you might allocate your portfolio one way. But if you live to 95, you need growth even during your retirement years. You can't park everything in fixed income necessarily. Your purchasing power gets destroyed by inflation over 30 years. So, you know, you need a mix that provides income, but also growth to keep pace with inflation.
2: All right, when we come back, we're going to explore how market downturns actually can present opportunities for your retirement and how to think about investing during those challenging times. 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
0: Good afternoon. I'm Ross Levitan. England has a 4-2 lead over France in the FIFA World Cup third place playoff game, but everybody's waiting till tomorrow. That 2 o'clock start between Spain and Argentina will be the championship match in the FIFA World Cup 2026. We've got CFL action ongoing. Montreal is up 29-18 over the Calgary Stampeders. That game is in the fourth quarter. Tomorrow, Winnipeg will visit Ottawa, and Drew Brown will start at quarterback. Zach Collaros has been ruled out and placed on the 6-game injured list. To baseball, where the Toronto Blue Jays earned a 1-0 victory over the Chicago White Sox. Vladimir Guerrero Jr. went 2-for-3 in the victory. Shane Bieber, 6 strong innings with 6 strikeouts, giving up, of course, no runs. At 6:35, the Winnipeg Gold Eyes will be in Lake County for their game tonight. I'm Ross Levitan. That's Sports 680 CJOB.
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0: Global news at 5:30. I'm Ross Levitan. Drivers using Lagimodiere Boulevard will need to find an alternate route this weekend. Railway repairs have forced a temporary closure for northbound lanes of Lage between Marion Street and Dugald Road, while southbound traffic remains unaffected. The city says the northbound lanes are expected to reopen before Monday morning's commute. Drivers are being advised to avoid the area and use alternate routes, including Marion Street, Nairn Avenue, and Archibald Street. A national table tennis championship returns to Winnipeg after a decade. The 2026 Canadian Table Tennis Championships will bring approximately 350 athletes from across Canada, including local talent, Olympians, and international champions. They will be competing in various categories and skill levels, including para table tennis. Set to be one of the largest Canadian table tennis championships in history, the event began yesterday and runs through July 23rd. Thousands of people will descend on the town of Morris this weekend for the annual Stampede. The event features a rodeo, concessions, a kid zone, and entertainment. Brian Weeb with the Valley Ag Society says attendees continue to climb every year.
26: It is undoubtedly the biggest financial influx for a large number of our businesses in town, for the community itself. We've been doing this for a long time, and we want to continue having it grow. Because it is such a major positive impact for our area.
0: Weeb says it's totally free to get onto the grounds and check out the festivities. Global News Time is 5:32. 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
18: 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Weather.
0: There's a yellow warning in effect for extreme heat. Partly cloudy tonight, a low of 21. There's also a risk of thunderstorms early this evening. Tomorrow, sunny in the morning, then a mix of sun and clouds with a 60% chance of afternoon showers and a risk of thunderstorms. A high of 32 could feel like 40. At night, the overnight low is 19. Monday, cloudy, 60% chance of showers, high of 23. Tuesday, sunny and a high of 24. Right now, it's 30 degrees and feels like 38 outside 680 CJOB.
18: 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This is Wealth Management in Motion with Miles Durko on 680 CJOB.
2: So here's the question, Miles. How do you figure out what that right balance is?
3: Well, Kathy, you know, that's where financial planning becomes really invaluable. A planner can model different scenarios, you know, such as what if the market drops 20% in year one of retirement? What if you end up living to 100 years old? What if healthcare costs increase? And by stress testing your plan, you can see what actually works and where you need to make adjustments.
2: So it is not something that you set and forget. You're actually managing this throughout your retirement.
3: That's right, Kathy. Not setting it and forgetting it at all. You're still managing a portfolio through different life stages. Early retirement might be more conservative than your working years, but you still need enough growth to sustain yourself through three decades. It's a different strategy, but it's still active management. You know, you review it regularly to make sure it's still working as intended.
2: So what happens if somebody doesn't do this planning, Miles? What's at stake?
3: Well, they might run out of money or be overpaying taxes unnecessarily. They might miss government benefits that they qualified for or make emotional decisions during market downturns that could damage their portfolio. So without a plan, you're really flying blind. You know, I would just say to people, if they're thinking about their retirement strategy and they want to discuss their specific situation, I'd encourage them to book a 15-minute second opinion call with me. And the second opinion call is just a brief, no-pressure conversation to discuss their financial questions and see whether a deeper meeting might make sense. And by the end of that second opinion call, they're going to have some clarity on some possible next steps. So I just encourage people to visit milesdurko.com and book your 15-minute second opinion call today.
2: Very good idea. Welcome back to Wealth Management in Motion. And we are continuing our conversation today with Miles about what might be one of the most important topics for retirees, what to do when markets pull back. Miles, I want to start with something that probably keeps a lot of people up at night. And that is, if you're in retirement and you're living off your portfolio and the market suddenly drops 20%, that can feel terrifying. So how does that actually impact somebody's retirement plan?
3: Yeah, Kathy, it's a real concern. And I understand why people worry about it. The timing of market downturns relative to when you're drawing income is actually one of the biggest risks in retirement. It's called sequence of returns risk. Basically, if you hit a major downturn early in retirement, when you're starting to withdraw money, it can have a disproportionate impact on how long your money lasts.
2: Okay, so can you walk me or us through an example of how that works?
3: Yeah, sure. Let's say you retire with $1 million and a plan to withdraw 4% annually. So you're pulling out $40,000 a year. If the market drops 20% right away into your retirement, your portfolio is now $800,000, but you still need that $40,000 to live on. But you're withdrawing from a smaller pool of capital. And then when markets recover later, you're recovering on a smaller base. And that compounds over 30 years.
2: So then the timing can really matter. It's not just about having the money initially. It's about when the downturn happens.
3: Exactly. It's one reason why having a comprehensive plan is so critical. If you understand your sequence risk, you can actually structure your portfolio to protect yourself. Many retirees don't realize they have more flexibility than they think.
2: Okay, but what do you mean by flexibility? How can you actually protect yourself from that risk?
3: Yeah, one strategy is to hold a cushion of low risk or short-term investments. Instead of putting all of your retirement money into the market, you might keep 2 to 3 years of living expenses in cash or low risk investments. That way, if the market drops, you're not forced to sell at a loss. You can live off that cushion while waiting for markets to recover.
2: So really, you're essentially buying time. You're not forced to tap into those investments when they're down.
3: Well, that's exactly right. It gives you options. You're not panic selling. You're not forced into bad decisions. You're just letting time work in your favor while the market recovers.
2: Now, we've talked about downturns feeling scary, but you mentioned earlier that downturns can actually create opportunities. So talk me through that, because I think that is counterintuitive for a lot of retirees.
3: Yeah, I'll say it like this. You know, when markets go down, quality investments get cheaper. If you have a well-diversified portfolio and you've been following a strategy, a downturn is when you can rebalance your portfolio and potentially buy more of what's on sale. You're not panicking and selling, you're staying disciplined and rebalancing.
2: So instead of selling at the worst time, you're actually buying opportunities?
3: That's a good way to put it. You know, that's exactly right. And this is where discipline is really important. You know, I'm going to give you a concrete example. let's say you started retirement with 50% stocks and 50% bonds. The market drops, stocks fall, and now you're at maybe 45% stocks and 55% bonds. Your strategic allocation has drifted. By rebalancing, you sell some bonds and buy stocks when they're cheaper. You're automatically buying low and selling high.
2: Well, that's smart. But I imagine for a lot of retirees, especially those who are nervous about market downturns, the instinct is actually to do the opposite. The instinct is to sell stocks when they're down and move to safety.
3: And I got to tell you, that's the biggest mistake I see retirees make, is fear-based decisions during downturns, because that often will lock in losses at exactly the wrong time. So when you sell during a downturn, you're crystallizing or locking in that loss. You know, you're turning what's a temporary decline into a permanent one. And then when markets recover, you're not there to benefit from the recovery.
2: So how much of a difference, Miles, can that make over, let's say, a 30-year retirement?
3: Oh, huge. Absolutely huge. You know, history shows that missing just the 10 best market days over a 20-year period can reduce your returns by half. If you panic and sell during downturns, you almost always miss those recovery days. You get out at the low and reinvest at the high. It's backwards from what you want to be doing.
2: Yeah. So the irony is that trying to protect yourself by getting out of the market actually can hurt you more.
3: For sure. Absolutely. And that's why having a plan is so important. If the market drops, you're not making emotional decisions. You're executing the strategy you created in calmer times. You know, downturns happen. You've planned for them. You're not surprised by them.
2: Well, let's talk about tax strategies, if we could, Miles, during downturns, because I know you mentioned this earlier. This seems like a time when you could be strategic about taxes.
3: Exactly. When markets go down, most people panic and think, I lost money. But downturns create opportunities. You know, if your portfolio declines and you have investments that are underwater, you can realize those losses for tax purposes.
2: Okay, so you're intentionally selling at a loss. Walk me through why that might actually make sense.
3: Well, here's why, right? Is those losses offset capital gains you've realized elsewhere or gains you've realized in previous years. So if you sold something that made $10,000 in January and in December the market pulls back and you have an investment that's down $10,000, you sell it at the loss. That loss wipes out your gain. You just eliminated your tax bill for the year.
2: Aha. So you're using the loss to your advantage, but there must be some rules around this, right? You can't just sell at a loss whenever you want.
3: Well, you're right, Kathy. There's something called the superficial loss rule, and the CRA has a 30-day window. If you sell something at a loss and then you or your spouse buys the same security within 30 days, the CRA won't let you claim the loss.
2: All right, so clearly you have to be strategic about timing. So what's the workaround?
3: Well, the workaround is you wait longer than 30 days to repurchase, or what I like is you buy a similar but different security that gives you comparable market exposure. You maintain your market position without triggering the rule. And with proper planning, you can strategically realize losses year by year and thereby manage your tax liability.
2: And you can also carry losses back and forward, if I'm hearing you correctly?
3: Yeah, exactly. You can carry losses back 3 years to offset prior gains and potentially get a refund, or carry them forward indefinitely to offset future gains. You know, it's powerful stuff if you know how to use it during downturns.
2: So market downturns, if you plan for them, can actually be moments where you improve your tax situation and your portfolio positioning.
3: Yeah, you know, that's the mindset shift that really matters. Downturns aren't disasters if you have a plan. They're opportunities to tax loss harvest, rebalance at better prices and actually strengthen your retirement position. And I just say to people listening that if they're wondering how these strategies might apply to their particular situation, especially as you think about market downturns and your retirement, I just encourage you to book a 15-minute second opinion call. And as I've said before, a second opinion call is just a brief, no pressure conversation to discuss your financial questions and see whether a deeper meeting might make sense. By the end of the second opinion call, you're going to have a clear idea of possible next steps. Just head to my website, milesdurko.com, and book your 15-minute second opinion call today.
2: Okay, when we come back, we will tie it all together and talk about why long-term perspective, staying invested during downturns, and having confidence in your plan are really the foundation of a successful retirement. 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
0: Lots on the go this weekend in...
3: There's a yellow warning in effect for extreme heat, partly cloudy tonight, a low of 21. There's also a risk of thunderstorms early this evening. Tomorrow, sunny in the morning, then a mix of sun and clouds with a 60% chance of afternoon showers and a risk of thunderstorms. A high of 32 could feel like 40 at night. The overnight low is 19. Monday, cloudy, 60% chance of showers, high of 23. Tuesday, sunny and a high of 24. Right now, it's 30 degrees and feels like 38. Outside 680 CJOB.
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2: Welcome back to Wealth Management in Motion on CJOB. We are wrapping up our conversation with Miles about retirement planning. And we've covered a lot of ground today. We've talked about the importance of having a plan, how to maximize government benefits, tax strategies during downturns, how to think about market volatility in retirement, and the importance of staying invested. And I think what strikes me, Miles, is that all of this comes down really to one central idea. If you have a plan and you stick to the plan, even when things get a little scary, you are going to come out ahead. Is that a fair assessment?
10: Well, I think that's exactly right. Because good planning transforms anxiety into confidence. You're potentially retiring at 65 and living 30 more years. That's 11,000 days. You can spend them worried about money, or you can enjoy them. The difference is having a solid plan and the discipline to stick with that plan.
2: And that's a really powerful way to frame it. And I think a lot of people don't realize just how much the stress of not having a plan actually costs them emotionally and mentally through their retirement.
10: Oh, completely. When you've done the work up front and you know the strategy, you're not second guessing yourself constantly. Market drops 10%. You're not panicking because you planned for that. You're sitting tight or rebalancing because that's what the strategy calls for. And that's peace of mind.
2: And that discipline actually helps you make better financial decisions too, because you're not operating from a place of fear.
10: Exactly. When you panic and sell during downturns, you lock in losses at exactly the wrong time. History shows that markets recover from downturns. If you stay invested and follow your strategy, you benefit when they rebound. That's where real wealth is built.
2: So it's not just about having a plan. It's about having the confidence to stick with the plan, even when things get a little scary. And I think what you're telling me is that the people who do that tend to come out ahead.
10: Absolutely. And unfortunately, I see the opposite happen too. You know, one of the biggest mistakes people can make when it comes to their retirement is not having any plan at all. They accumulate money for decades, then retirement hits and they figure it out on the fly. They don't think through tax implications. They don't strategically time their withdrawals. They don't use income splitting effectively. They basically leave money on the table.
2: And that's frustrating because they've done the hardest part. They've saved the money. But then they miss opportunities and how they use it, especially when downturns hit and they make emotional decisions instead of strategic ones.
10: Yeah, exactly. You know, over a 30-year retirement, I've seen people lose hundreds of thousands in unnecessarily high taxes, missed optimization opportunities, and portfolio damage from panic selling during downturns. You know, it's devastating. It's preventable with proper planning.
2: So for somebody who is listening to us today, Miles, and they're thinking, okay, I need to get serious about this. What is the first step? What should they do?
10: Just reach out. You know, I've invited people to my website, milesgerko.com. And whether you have questions or just want to explore what a coordinated retirement strategy might look like, my team and I are here to help. And you can visit my website, milesgerko.com. We'd love to talk with you about your retirement journey.
2: And may I just say, that website is full of incredible information. So I encourage you to head to milesdurko.com. We have covered a lot of ground today, but before we finish, what's the one key message, Miles, that you want our listeners to take away from everything that we've talked about, especially around managing through downturns and staying the course?
10: It would be this. Retirement planning isn't complicated when you have the right framework and expert guidance. When you understand your income sources, think strategically about taxes, stay invested through market cycles, and coordinate your overall strategy, you create a plan that actually works. You maximize what you keep, you build confidence, and most importantly, you get to enjoy your retirement instead of being stressed out about it or making mistakes during downturns. That's what this is all about. 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
3: Global news at 6 o'clock. I'm Ross Levitan. Canada is home to many diverse ethnicities, as shown in the Newcomer Welcome Fair's 10th year anniversary. This year's fair took place at the Freight House Field on Isabel Street and included a job fair with outdoor activities along with a variety of cultural performances. Ruben Garang is Executive Director of Immigration Partnerships of Winnipeg, says it's a great day.
19: Feel good. It's a really community event. It's a community day, so it makes me feel good because everybody is here. People that are new in our city who are looking for information are here.
3: Manitoba welcomed 18,950 permanent residents last year. Immigration Partnership Winnipeg says this event is crucial for newcomers to find their way around the city. The country's best table tennis players are here in Winnipeg this week for a major national championship. The 2026 Canadian Table Tennis Championships began Friday and continue through July 23rd, bringing about 350 athletes from across Canada to compete. The event features Olympians, international champions, local talent, and para-tennis table tennis competitors across a variety of divisions. It's the first time Winnipeg has hosted the national event since 2016, and organizers say it's expected to be one of the largest editions ever. Ontario Premier Doug Ford is in Thunder Bay today, where he provided a wildfire update. The wildfires have already scorched more land than all of last year's fires and sent up plumes of hazardous smoke that have choked the skies across the province and in parts of the United States.
20: The total number of active wildland fires in Ontario is now 191, which is 7 more than yesterday. 73 of those are not under control. 91 are being observed. 12 are being held, and 15 are under control.
3: Ford reiterated that more than 150 fire crews and more than 80 water bombers and helicopters are battling the wildfires, and the province would spare no expense in keeping people safe. Plans are underway across Canada for a massive boom in the construction of new data centers needed to support artificial intelligence technology. Canadian Press reporter Anya Curidelia says opposition's building, too.
21: It ranges for everything from kind of data centers being a symbol for people's worries about AI in general, you know, that they were built on the use of unauthorized work, these models, that, you know, AI could steal people's jobs, that this technology is being used for nefarious purposes like scams. But then there's also very real local concerns.
3: Residents worry that the centers could hike electricity bills and affect water supplies. Global News Time, 6:03. News on the hour on the half when it breaks, 680 CJOB.
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3: Partly cloudy skies tonight, a low of 21 degrees before a sunny start to your Sunday. Then a mix of sun and clouds, a high of 32 will feel like 40. There's a 60% chance of showers in the afternoon and risk of thunderstorms that could last into the evening. Clearing overnight, a low of 19. Monday, cloudy, 60% chance of showers, high of 23. Tuesday, sunny and a high of 24. Right now it's 30 and feels like 38 outside. 680 CJOB.
0: We're taking on the biggest headlines with the best talk show hosts in Canada. This is Crosstalk.
2: All right, welcome to Crosstalk, live across Canada now. This is Mike Smith in Vancouver. We do this every Friday as I'm joined by some of the best talk radio hosts in the country to talk about the stories and issues that matter to you. Once again today, our Crosstalkers are assembled. Today we've got Loren McNabb in Winnipeg and Brad Smith in Toronto. Guys, thanks for jumping on.
9: How we doing?
10: Thank you so much for having me.
2: We're doing good, guys. Thanks a lot for doing it. Let's start with the wildfires burning across Canada now. Nearly 900 fires burning across the country from the Atlantic to the Pacific. People forced to flee their homes as evacuation orders widen. The smoke from the wildfires creating an apocalyptic orange haze across major cities. The air quality in Toronto this week, particularly bad. Here in BC, guys, the major fires are concerned. One threatening the village of Pemberton, 3,400 people there on edge. Officials hoping the winds cooperate and don't drive the flames into the town. Nerve-wracking. The Boston Bar fire, I was there just a few weeks ago, a beautiful part of BC, but it is hot and dry. Very close to the village of Lytton, the place that burned to the ground 5 years ago. This is wildfire ground zero in British Columbia. Let's have a listen to one of the evacuees. Listen to this guy. This is Aaron Pundick. He's an evacuee, fled the Boston Bar fire.
23: I don't know how to put it. If the place goes up, the place goes up. It's, you know, it's a shame, but I'm still here. I'm not in that house when it goes, so we left the chickens behind, but we left opened up the coop so that they could just run free, and basically they have to look after themselves.
2: Yeah, I really feel for the people who've had to flee their homes, in some cases leave animals behind. So it's a really stressful situation here in British Columbia right now. Guys, let's talk about the situation in Ontario. Brad, over to you first. A lot of fires burning there. What's it like in Toronto this week?
10: Oh, my God. I mean, to be very honest with you, it looks like a scene out of Mad Max or Breaking Bad, that kind of ominous orange hue with smoke billowing and clouds all over, covering every bit of sky. A lot of people just terrified by the images that we're seeing, especially up north in Ontario, because a lot of this started in Quebec. It pushed to Ontario. The Ontario's fire started. They combined together. But Collins, Ontario, images from Thunder Bay, someone was flying over, I believe it was like in an Air Canada plane, and took like scenes from the smoke pushing through the clouds at 30,000 feet. And obviously, you've probably all seen that CN Rail picture of the train moving through Armstrong, Ontario. It's just absolutely, it seems surreal, to be honest.
2: Loren, what's it like in Manitoba?
9: Yeah, it's the same thing. I mean, it's so interesting how we're going through some of the many similar stories in this country on a wide variety of fronts. The smoke is one of them. I mean, yesterday and again into this morning, air quality was really poor. It was a real wall of smoke that you were hit with when you step outside, and to the point where, you know, you're telling your kids, I wouldn't go for a run or anything, like it's dangerous, right? So you get that. And then, of course, we have it's about 140, maybe a bit higher than that, 140 fires burning in northern Manitoba. Wow. No communities are really threatened. I shouldn't say that. There's always the threat, but it's not imminent like it has been in other places. But it's just another crazy season. And watching the pictures emerge, it's like just when you think you've seen it all, that CN train video was wild.
10: Gosh,
9: and hearing the stories of people in northwestern Ontario, you know, who were evacuated to Thunder Bay, escaping with their lives, you know, on boats as they fled across the lake and watched their First Nation community burn to the ground behind them. It's just really quite something. And I think the thoughts that's on everyone's mind right now is that, like, when does this get better? Because it seems to be getting worse year after year. And so the experts we've talked to, much the same way you guys have too. Someone out of BC was on air with us this week just saying that, you know, like, we haven't had a series of years like this, perhaps ever. You know, two bad years in a row, maybe. But when you're entering your third bad year, that's what they're really watching for. And even those who have been forecasting these things for decades are in awe of the numbers they're watching.
10: Yeah, but we've got to look at the numbers when it comes down to it, because the numbers of fire, 1989 still holds the most amount by far. It's 11,000 fires. So the average area that's getting burned is increasing per year. So if you're actually looking at the empirical data, we've gotten worse at putting these out. And I've said this, on my show this week, like, this is a severe dereliction of duty. 2015, everyone can remember when what happened in Australia with those bushfires that decimated that entire country. And we as Canadians, Justin Trudeau and the Australian Prime Minister at that time said, listen, we're going to come together and we're going to get a solution so that we can mitigate these moving forward. Since then, since Jasper, one of my favorite places ever when I played for the Edmonton Eskimos, where we would go on the weekends, since that place got eviscerated, we've only added 4 bombers to this. We're giving away money overseas. We're giving away $3.2 billion to a condo building. If we were to just double our fleet, which would be able to cover the vast territory of Canada, that would only be $2 billion, but we've been putting this off, pushing it down the road, when we know these are coming every year. So the number of fires hasn't increased. We've just gotten worse at controlling them.
9: The number of hectares burnt, though, have increased. I mean,
10: that means you're getting worse at controlling them
9: The number of fires actually doesn't matter. It's just the area that's burning. So the area that's burning is far, far greater. 8% of our forest has burned, and they weren't expecting to see that until they... It's the number of fires actually doesn't matter. It's just the area that's burning. So the area that's burning is far, far greater. 8% of our forest has burned, and they weren't expecting.

0: this service to the people of Canada. And I said, like, how quick is this going to turn into a climate debate? It was 2 days. And the climate debate, we can have that. But the actual debate is, have we been proactive enough to get ahead of these? And the answer is no. When you look at all of the infrastructure around the water, we have not increased our water bombers in 10 years by more than 12.
1: But Brad, you also put your finger on something I think it's important to keep in mind, is that this is a vast country. I mean, a lot of it uninhabited, carpeted.
0: But you know they're coming.
1: Prone to lightning strikes. Climate change has to be part of the conversation because it's driving the heat and the arid conditions that we see right now. And
0: yes, but 85% of these fires are started by lightning strikes, not climate change.
1: Well, yeah, but the conditions, the arid and hot conditions also contribute to the fires as well. I mean, and it's not like you can rake in your backyard. And okay. So this brings me to another point here. Let's talk about this American firestorm that has erupted here with American politicians. Blame Canada. You remember that song? Blame Canada. So we see a lot of smoky skies above cities, Detroit, New York, Boston. So you see a lot of politicians in the United States pointing the finger north. Blame Canada. This is Canada's fault. Let's listen to Michigan Congressman John James here. He's a Republican. He's running to be the governor. Have a listen.
2: We deserve to have clean air and clean water. And the Canadians lecture us about climate change. Meanwhile, they are not doing the least of what's required to manage their own forestry. And it's causing health concerns. People who have asthma, like my son, who struggle when the air is choked off with the smoke. If they want to lecture us on climate change, they should probably handle their own affairs.
1: Okay, blame Canada here. I'm just taking a look at a post from Eric Nesbitt, a Republican state senator in Michigan. He wrote this morning, hey, Canada, letting it burn is not a solution unless you want to become the 51st state and learn how to manage your forest. Loren, what do you think about this? We've heard this before. We hear about these type of complaints from the United States that we're not doing enough to control these fires, stop them from starting in the first place. What do you think of this?
3: Well, we're not, in the sense that we really need to do more to mitigate these. We need to do more with our deadfall in the forest. We need to have more firefighters to fight. We need more water bombers. We need more infrastructure. We do need all of those things, and we do need to get them way more quickly than we've been doing it. I mean, we just ordered another water bomber here. I mean, it's several years away from coming, and it's one or two of them, right? So, yeah, no one's wrong in saying that more needs to be done. I do get frustrated with the blame game of the smoke, because I've never once sat here in Manitoba where smoke has come from the west for years, and now we're dealing with our own fire crisis, what feels like year after year. I haven't sat here and been like, oh my gosh, like point the finger at Fort McMurray, I'm all ticked off at them, or I'm mad at Alberta. I'm not. Yeah. And so that drives me nuts, because we all need to do more when it comes to fire management. We can't control the winds, though. And so I guess what I think is silly is the blame game, particularly because there's also been years where smoke all the way from California has impacted air quality in Manitoba.
1: Yeah.
3: Both sides of the border, the right. imaginary line where wind blows and so does smoke, both sides need to do more and need to do better. So that's where I think it just gets silly.
1: Brad, your thoughts? I mean, the other thing to keep in mind is we often will help America fight their fires.
4: God,
1: we send
4: yes.
1: water bombers down there. We send boots on the ground. We just had a British Columbia firefighter die fighting a fire in Colorado. So we had one of our firefighters lay down his life to put out a fire in the United States. So I do find it frustrating too. But Brad, your thoughts?
0: This is a political talking point of mostly a guy like John James in Michigan right now, who's running for the Senate. Like, he wants his name to be known. He wants to get his name out there. But, this is, to Loren's point, is a terrible situation where you don't want to be thinking about anyone but the people evacuating. And so, like, I just want to finish the last point. The empirics are there, but if we want to go to climate change, and you know there's hotter, drier conditions that are going to dry everything out, that are going to make areas burn more, we still haven't done our due diligence. And it's a dereliction of duty not to know that when drier surfaces create more fire and spread quicker, that we're not raking the ground, we're not getting rid of the fescue, and that we're not having the reactionary ability to go buy these water bombers years in advance versus knowing that these fires are going to come. It's like in LA, like, they know that those fires are going to start in Malibu. I lived in Los Angeles. I watched the Getty fire in 2018. They know they're coming. They know that they know they have to get it. So there's no excuse not to go, okay, we're going to be proactive, buy the things that we need, knowing this is going to happen, and not just rest on your laurels.
1: Okay, guys, jump in there. It's our first break on Crosstalk today. When we come back, are we being tough enough with Donald?

0: Trump. We'll talk about the Gordie Howe bridge deal. Mark Carney says this is a good deal for Canada. Did we get played by Trump on this deal? The American booze bans that have been brought in by many Canadian provinces, pressure rising from the United States. Please buy our booze again. We'll talk about that next.
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8: Partly cloudy skies tonight, a low of 21 degrees before a sunny start to your Sunday. Then a mix of sun and clouds. A high of 32 will feel like 40. There's a 60% chance of showers in the afternoon and risk of thunderstorms that could last into the evening. Clearing overnight, a low of 19. Monday, cloudy, 60% chance of showers, high of 23. Tuesday, sunny and a high of 24.
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0: All right, welcome back to Crosstalk, live across Canada. This is Mike Smith in Vancouver. Loren McNabb is in Winnipeg and Brad Smith is in Toronto. Are we being tough enough with Donald Trump? The Gordie Howe bridge deal. This is a $6.4 billion bridge connecting Detroit and Windsor, Ontario. I love the name, the Gordie Howe Bridge. Perfect, perfect name. The deal for Canada, though, is this a good deal or did we get suckered by Trump? Now, Trump, of course, blocking the opening of the Gordie Howe Bridge. There's a competing bridge there owned by some Republican-connected owners and a family there in Michigan. So we did the deal to get this bridge open. And, Brad, I'm really interested in your thoughts on this, that we're going to share future net profits of the bridge for 15 years in order to get this thing open. Mark Carney says, look, this is a good deal for Canada. The bridge is going to open. The goods are going to start moving across this bridge. This is all good. The conservative opposition is slamming it, saying we got suckered here. So listen to Pierre Poilievre of the conservative leader.
10: Imagine you spent $1 million building a rental property, and then your neighbor said he wanted to collect half the rent. You paid 100% of the cost, and you get only 50% of the revenue? What a terrible deal. Well, that's exactly the deal that Mark Carney just brought home on the Gordie Howe International Bridge. Carney just agreed to give half the tolls to a Michigan economic development body that did not pay a dime to build the thing. This is our grandmaster negotiator.
0: Okay, Brad Smith in Toronto, obviously a big story in Ontario. Your thoughts?
11: Yeah, to be honest with you, with what we're going through with the CUSMA and the USMCA, whatever you want to call it, trade deal, I don't see this as really that bad of a situation. Like, you're going to have to make concessions, seeing how when you look at the American side of what's going on right now, they clearly, based on yesterday, Pete Hoekstra coming out again, saying the conversations are not really going forward. Like, when you look at what you have to do in business, do we expect him to stand up on this? Like, yes, this was a deal for 100% of total revenues until fully paid back. But at the end of the day, is it better to appease the partner that we need moving forward while we haven't diversified completely? I would argue yes. And so I'm not looking at Mark Carney as this is a big loss. I don't think that everyday people are thinking about the Gordie Howe Bridge. I only know that when I talk to Sylvain Charlebois, the food professor, like how important that is on a daily basis, because 25% of Eastern Canada's agro-foods are coming across there daily. Like, that is the important thing. We don't get a deal solved right now. It affects our food supply. Yeah. Our food supply gets affected, costs go up. So I don't hold this against them. And I think it's really a moot point for the conservatives to go after.
0: Okay, the conservatives are saying that we're not being tough enough here, that Poilievre would have driven a harder bargain with Trump. Loren, are you buying that? Like, what do you think?
12: I think you can say that until you're in that negotiating room and things aren't being negotiated, right? And so 100%. You're sitting there like from a distance, you know, quarterbacking from a couch kind of thing. It doesn't add up. Sure, I don't like the deal. I think it stinks. I think it sucks. There won't be profit coming in, but I know that bridge is needed. I've crossed in the underground tunnel before, you know, over the years when I lived in Toronto. It's been backed up for decades. There hasn't been enough movement between borders in terms of crossing the goods efficiently. The bridge is needed. The bridge needs to open. And I think that at the end of the day, when we need to move the needle forward on negotiations, what did we expect was going to happen? That there wouldn't be some hardball played in some capacity? So Trump did what Trump's done on TV and what he's done in real estate deals of the past and said, no, not until I get my way. And
11: well,
12: so okay. We did.
11: Well, Mike, I mean, like, I just want to ask you, because when you're thinking about this, right, you got to, I always try to pull it back to the center. And, you know, Poilievre can say whatever he wants, but has he been in those high scale negotiations with world leaders like that? No. So it's easy to, like, to, you want to talk about ownership of a quarterback, like Loren said, like, it's easy to say that. It's easy to say, I'm going to go in and act like a tough guy, but you've never had to be a tough guy on that level. And he's not a part of any of these negotiations that have taken place outside of the bridge.
0: I think a stronger argument made by Poilievre and other conservatives this week on this story was, we need more disclosure, transparency,
11: and
0: truth for the public. Like, let's see the text of the agreement to open this bridge up. I would like to see the nitty-gritty details on this. Trump did appear to hold the cards here to keep that bridge closed, so maybe it is a good thing that we're getting it open. But I would like to see the details of this thing. It opens up this argument, though, about, are we being tough enough with Trump? Now, let's talk about the booze bans here. Because these are provincial decisions to ban American alcohol from liquor store shelves in provinces across Canada. And American politicians now, we're obviously must be doing something to get their attention, because they're complaining more and more about these booze bans. Listen to Congressman Mike Thompson. Now, this guy is a Democrat from California, and he says, look, we don't like Trump either, but can you please start buying our California wine again? Have a listen.
13: What the president of the United States did certainly isn't reflective of all Americans. It's certainly not my position. And the state of California couldn't be any further apart from where this president is. The boycott on American products, specifically California wine, is not moving the needle.
0: Okay. they must be, something must be working here, because you hear more and more American politicians saying, please start buying our bourbon again, buy our wine. Can you please drop these booze bans? You had Republican lawmakers put a bill in front of the Congress here to punish Canada and retaliate for these provincial booze bans. What is the situation there in Manitoba, Lauren?
12: Okay, so Manitoba banned U.S. alcohol in February of 2025. Our Premier Wab Kanu said, I think just a few months ago it was, in April, the only way we would consider lifting that ban is if Trump not just dropped the tariffs, but released the Epstein files. So that was Kanu's pushback on the whole thing. Like, he's really going for it. Yeah. Since then, we've put the remaining supply of American products on the shelf. So depending on the store that we have, the store, if they have any left, they're allowed to sell that. And, you know, people are enjoying the fact that they can get some of that American alcohol again. But because of that ban, I know in Manitoba, Canadian made and homegrown brews have seen a real increase in sales. So it's been positive for the local alcohol economy. What I think is kind of funny, of all the things we're debating about, you know, like lumber and potash and oil, yes, alcohol is the thing that's like taking people off. That is that what's going to move the needle? Yeah. And maybe we should consider, Mike, you know, a change to the ban if we get something in exchange.
0: Okay, Brad Smith, we got 30 seconds here. Doug Ford's not budging on this one, right?
11: Well, you know, listen, I totally agree with Lorraine. I don't have to say anything else about that. I know that Napa is suffering. I was down there last year and literally wineries are going, how are we going to survive? But Doug Ford is now spending, what is it, like $8 million to store $80 million worth. This might have been, though, the only Buy Canada through not importing U.S. solution that has actually kind of worked in this whole Buy Canada process. So, I mean, is booze the needle mover? It seems so.
0: Okay, guys, we'll take a break here at the bottom of the hour. When we come back next on Crosstalk, let's talk about caring for our vulnerable seniors, especially in long-term care homes, overheated care homes in Manitoba. Here in British Columbia, we've actually canceled the construction of these care homes. They're too expensive. Are we abandoning our seniors? That's next on Crosstalk.
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0: Live across Canada. This is Mike Smith in Vancouver. Loren McNabb is in Winnipeg. Brad Smith in Toronto talking about the big stories of the week in our country. Guys, let's talk about caring for our vulnerable seniors now. We've got an aging population, the baby boom generation getting older. They need long-term care. They need personal care. There's a shortage of beds. Seniors stuck in hospitals instead. And some of these existing care homes are old and inefficient, especially during these heat waves. And Loren, I know this was a big story in Manitoba, right? What's happening?
12: Yeah, it's really been troublesome for so many people in this province this week. I mean, records were broken across the province when temperatures in many communities passed 32, 33, 36 degrees. In Winnipeg, with the humidity over last weekend and into early this week, we had several days where it felt like 48 with that humidity. So it was beyond steamy. We can all agree that that's unbearable. Like, you don't even want to be outside when it's like that. And if you have struggling air conditioning, well, you also don't want to be inside. So on Monday, we started hearing about air conditioning issues in several of our personal care homes. In those cases, you know, like, they brought in temporary fans, temporary AC units, cold cloths were applied to the foreheads of seniors, and still there was really minimal relief. And it was upsetting. We had one home where residents, you know, who are somewhere in wheelchairs, stroke recovery, dementia, were moved into a shared auditorium space. In that case, there's at least 12 still sleeping in that shared space. And we spoke to many people who were saying, like, you know, it's not just about today and this week and the heat. Like, we're failing them because we failed on the infrastructure front, Mike. So I got a couple clips we're going to play. One's from a woman named Jan. Her mom lives in one of the homes where the temperature inside her mom's room was 30 degrees plus. Take a listen.
23: Like, you want your mom or loved one to be somewhere safe where they're taken care of, and then she's moved here and she doesn't know what's going on, so we're trying to make sure everything's the best it can be for her, but it's sort of out of our hands a little bit, we feel. But I know they're trying to do their best, but when it's a provincially run building, I'm sorry, they have to do better.
12: Yeah, wow. And that, you know, most of our buildings are like that. And you could hear the emotion in her voice, because you go in and you're looking at your mom or you're looking at your dad or your spouse, and you feel sick for them. And then, of course, the staff is working around the clock to try to keep up, and they're sweating through their clothes. And so you might recall last month, Winnipeg got hammered with a severe rain and heavy winds. And so in some cases, you know, the personal care homes saw damage. They might have had a flooded basement, and that's why we're seeing these AC issues. But we also know there are homes where it's 30 degrees in some of those rooms. And that's because the equipment is decades old. The AC units are decades old. The repairs and the cost to repair are 2 years away. So they're doing these temporary measures. And so Sue Voychuk, who advocates for long-term care with the Long-Term Care Association, just says it's also about, like, just not paying attention to these old buildings.
24: We have 124 personal care homes in Manitoba, and we have the dates of their builds, et cetera. But, I mean, no one's gone in to do a complete assessment of, you know, what those costs are going to be. But it's astronomical. It'd be hundreds of millions of dollars, if not a billion. We have 124 personal care homes, I mean, that are in various state of disrepair, really. It's this outdated infrastructure.
12: And we know this, like, we all know that that's the case in so many of our homes. But Sue was upset because she said the problem is we pay attention, it feels like, only in crisis. So COVID, for example. All of a sudden it was like, we're going to go all in and do better by our seniors. Eh, maybe a little bit. And now suddenly we have this heat wave. Oh my gosh, it's not just a temporary problem. It could be permanent for weeks, if not months. And so now we're paying attention again. And so it seems to be like their struggle is to keep the all eyes focused on that and do better. But I just, it's been a really sad week for many people who have their own sweating it out.
0: Wow. I really feel for the seniors who are suffering in conditions like that, because it's so unfair that when people work their whole lives, they help to build Canada, and then they get to this stage in their lives and they need that long-term care. They need that personal care. And it's either not for it's not available for them. They have to go on waiting lists like we've got here in BC, or they're in an old home that's inefficient like that, sweltering through these heat waves. That's absolutely brutal. And it's a familiar story here in British Columbia as well. We've got a record long waiting list here in BC for seniors waiting to go into a nursing home, like a long-term care home. Thousands of seniors are waiting. And guess what happens when there's no place for them to go? They end up in hospital, of course, where they block the beds there. We've already got clogged up emergency rooms and hospital corridors. Sometimes people just on gurneys and stretchers and hallways because the hospitals are so crowded. We need these long-term care homes. Now, the BC government here in the last budget actually canceled. They canceled seven of these projects to build these badly needed homes. And why did they do it? They said they're too expensive. They can't afford it. We've got a record high deficit here as an NDP free spending government. So I was really kind of shocked that they would decide this is where they needed to trim cost, was to pause construction of these badly needed care homes. We've talked a lot about this here in Vancouver as well. I've heard from so many families here who are desperate to find a long-term care home for a loved one. They can't find it. They're on these waiting lists. And have a listen to, okay, have a listen to this guy. This is Dan Lovett. I interview him a lot on my show. He's British Columbia's independent advocate for seniors here. And he does a great job speaking up for seniors here, talking about delaying the construction of these care homes. It's going to cost us in the long run.
1: A decade from now, one in four, 25% of us will be over the age of 65. We have a decade now to get this right, to build the infrastructure that's needed. So delaying projects like the seven care homes that are being delayed, yes, they are bringing the cost down by sharpening the pencils and looking at design guidelines provincially. That's good planning to do. But because of the delay, this is going to fall now on the healthcare system, where seniors are going to end up going to the hospitals, and it's going to fall on the doctor's offices, because seniors are going to go there because they would have a doctor if they were in long-term care. And ultimately, family caregivers are going to be caring for their loved one more, and they're already stressed out.
0: It puts the crisis, sort of kicks the crisis down the road, and it's going to be even worse in the long run when you take a look at the demographics of our country here with an aging population. Brad, what's happening in Ontario? Do you hear similar?
11: Yeah, well, I mean, Lauren, you said it great about the situation that's going on with heat. If we learn nothing from what goes on in Europe every single year about what happens because of their lack of air conditioning, and we're lucky in Canada to have 80% of all homes and places having air conditioning to 20% in Europe. But now you couple that, Mike, and God love you for bringing up this point that I don't think enough people realize. I've been talking about food insecurity on my show for the past week. We raised like $3,000 in a couple days for Food Banks Canada, just doing a simple drive because the stats are so overwhelming. Now, you couple everything together with the old adage that you're going to be judged in a society based on how you treat the most vulnerable women, children, and the elderly. And you just think of what Mike said there, and not enough people, and let's bring it to food right now, is that your senior population has grown 2% into food insecurity. You work your entire life. You pay your taxes. You do your job. Most of these people are on low to medium fixed incomes. In the last 10 years, those have been drowned out by the economy and the inflation. Now you're in a place where you've worked your whole life. You set yourself up. This was your retirement goal. You're not getting the basic standards of living that you were promised at the end. And on top of that, the heat, everything. And now you're hungry on the back end. It's just a failure and a disgusting reminder that when you go through crisis, the cracks in the foundation come out. And thank God for social media, because none of this is really getting presented on TV so that we can come out on radio with this platform and at least talk about this. How do you fix it? Because it's, again, I hate to use the word again, it's a dereliction of duty to let these people who have built Canada and the generation before us to suffer the way that they're doing now.
0: Well, yeah, and I think what you need to do is plan for the future. You need to take a look at the demographic trends. It's not like we didn't know this was coming. We knew that this demographic bubble is there. I mean, I remember doing interviews 10, 20 years ago with people saying, watch out for this gray tsunami. The demographics of our country, we're going to need more hospitals, more long-term care. We need more care homes. We need more nursing homes. And now here we are with seniors stuck in hospital corridors while they wait on a waiting list to get into a nursing home.
11: Look at homelessness is what the largest rising category of homelessness is in the senior division. Like it's raised in since 2005 from 14% to 23.5%. It's one of those things where you just have to ask yourself again. I hate like going on this. Oh, we spend too much on foreign aid. I think everyone understands that we've been a little bit overboard. But as we just give $125 million to Brazil, an economy top 10 to 12 in the world for climate change, we're letting money go out of this country that is not being appropriated to the people who built this country and allow us to still be able to be on this radio station and have jobs like this because of the dedication sacrifice that they made.
12: Yeah, it's, you know, we actually had someone write in to CJOB here in Winnipeg this week after hearing our different conversations on personal care homes. And they had worked in one. They had been a healthcare aide for several years. And we know the staff is doing what they can. And we know the most of those buildings are doing what they can. And they're working with the dollars that they have. At the end of her email to me, she actually said that if the time comes when she has to be moved into a personal care home, if she's able to and qualifies, she'd rather just go for MAID, for the assisted dying. That is the last line in their email. And now that's not how that system works. You have to be terminally ill. I understand all that. But her point was, and then she added, and it's not because of staff. It's because I don't want to be in a situation where I'm not able to get the best quality and have some dignity towards
11: the end
12: of my life.
11: Yeah, but not if it gets expanded.
12: Right?
11: MAID is up for tentative expansion in 2027
12: Just not that, but her bigger point, I think it was just, it might've been tongue in cheek, but it was, the point was that she doesn't want to end up there. And so what are we saying when that's the case? And also what else are we doing, Michael? We talk an awful lot about personal care homes, which are a crucial part. We have those high acuity needs, you know, lots of seniors might need 24/7 care or at least a nurse to be available to them. But we also need to work on our home care system, which is abysmal. We ask these people to come. Yeah. It's the sort of the way we do daycare. We ask people to take care of our kids and pay them very, very little in a crucial phase in their life. And then we have our parents and ourselves who will be seniors, hopefully get to that age someday. And then we put them in spaces where we don't pay those people enough. And so everyone wants to be able to age at home, and we're not building that system either.
0: Right.
12: So it's a failure on a number of fronts.
0: That's obviously the preferred outcome for most people. Of course, you want to stay in your own home as long as possible. So if we can expand and do a better job on home care, I think that makes a lot more sense and an efficient and cost-effective way to do it as well. The other thing to keep in mind is for people who are on a waiting list, like there are thousands, like 7,000 people waiting here in British Columbia to get into a nursing home. For people who are waiting to get into a publicly subsidized or a government home, it can be a very long wait. So then you start thinking, okay, well, what about a private home? And I have heard from so many families who've taken a look at an option to go into a private long-term care home, and it's like, it is so expensive.
11: So expensive.
0: That it is just, you can't do it. I mean, families cannot afford to pay the cost of private care. So the only option they've got is to wait and wait. And speaking of MAID, like we've had plenty of stories here in British Columbia with people who have, seniors who have ended up in hospital and they've been offered MAID.
12: Yeah.
0: You know, like
11: that doesn't happen though. That supposedly doesn't happen.
0: Well, there's supposed to be rules on this, but I've spoke to seniors who have been ended up in hospital who have been approached by a nurse saying, well, you know, MAID is an option. Would you be interested in that?
11: I don't know. I grew up in a generation where you respected your elders and you looked up to them with the reverence and glory that they deserved. Mm-hmm. And when you think about it, like we just got past the greatest generation. Now we're into the boomers, the people who fought for everything that we had or that are no longer here. Now we're going to the boomers. And again, if you were to write down all the things that we talk about, that we complain about, and rightly so, given what we're going through right now, but if you were to put out a list of things that are deplorable in the sense of how people are being treated, this has got to be up there. And I don't think, and thank God for you guys to bring this up, I don't think it's getting enough airtime across the country because I haven't seen it. And this was the first time that we've had a full discussion about it on this sense. And it needs to be talked about because it is just kind of, the only word is deplorable.
0: Okay, guys, well, and it, take it.
12: Go ahead, Mike. I was just going to say it gets back to the original point. Like, it's in crisis that we take a look at it. So now they're sweating it out in personal care homes, and people can die in that kind of heat. We know that. We saw it in Europe, to your point, Brad. It's in crisis that we're suddenly like, oh, wow, let's talk infrastructure. Well, it won't stay in the headlines for long, and we'll move on. And then guess what? No. I'll be that age, and then I'll be ticked off, and it still won't have been taken care of.
11: Will stuff have changed? That's the thing.
12: Yeah.
0: It often comes down, guys, to a question of choices by government. What are their priorities? And we'll finish up on that point when we come back on the other side. Our final break on Crosstalk. When we come back now, the World Cup of Soccer, it ends this weekend. Of course, we had games in Toronto, games in Vancouver. What did we spend on the World Cup? Oh, it was around $1 billion in Canada. Now there are cost recoveries on top of that. But the party's almost over. Was it worth it? Was it worth it for the World Cup? We'll talk about that next on Crosstalk. Don't go anywhere.
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5: Temperature down to 21 degrees tonight, partly cloudy before a sunny morning on Sunday. Then a mix of sun and clouds, 60% chance of afternoon showers and a risk of thunderstorms that could last into the evening. The high is 32, could feel like 40 at night, a low of 19. Monday, cloudy, 60% chance of showers, high of 23. On Tuesday, sunny and a high of 24.
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7: All right, welcome back to Crosstalk, live across Canada. This is Mike Smith in Vancouver. Loren McNabb is in Winnipeg. Brad Smith is in Toronto. Guys, let's finish up with the World Cup of Soccer. The party's nearly over. Of course, we got the finals this weekend. Now, was it worth it? So it cost us, what, around $1 billion for the World Cup in Vancouver and Toronto. There were cost recoveries on top of that. So it's still going to cost us millions of dollars to run this thing. I think it was a pretty good party we had here in Vancouver. A lot of people seemed to enjoy it. But was it worth it? Now, have a listen to Ken Sim here. He's the mayor of Vancouver. He's a big booster of the World Cup, and he thinks it was great.
8: It's bittersweet now that the Vancouver portion, or at least the hosting of the games in our city, is officially over. There was a buzz in our city, and we showed what is possible.
7: Yeah, there was a buzz in Vancouver. A lot of people had a lot of fun. Downtown Vancouver was really, really buzzing on game days here. Granville Street downtown was awesome. It blocked it off to car traffic here. A lot of people had a great time around BC Place Stadium. Really, really exciting. When you had the fans come in from other countries, it was terrific. But was it worth it? Now, Moshe Lander, okay, he's a sports economist, very pessimistic on the benefits of these big events, to say the least.
9: The overall economic impact is much more muted. Hotels were down, not a surprise. So what's going to happen here, too, is that for all of the talk of the tourists that were going to come to Vancouver, guess what? They just displaced somebody who was otherwise going to come. And that's why there, too, you're seeing there's not that much of an impact.
7: Okay. World Cup almost over. Was it worth it? Brad, what do you think?
10: Okay, I know you guys probably know that I freelance most of what I do, but I actually wrote this down because I think as a sporting event, visually, it couldn't have been done better. TSN, kudos to them. They put on one of the most beautiful productions of a sporting event ever. Socially, I think it exceeded our expectations, not only the fan fest and the events, but a moment in time where we feel so divided in politics, just as sports does. You saw red jerseys all across the country, all lining up to cheer for Canada and not complain about politics for once. Economically, yes, it wasn't the influx we thought it was going to be. And tourism seems to be the big thing here that we thought was going to come. But it looks like America stole that from us because I think the expectations on the global level, because of how slandered they were, people were shocked when they went to America and it wasn't a crap hole. But I say this as an athlete now, that the investment in this, you're 10 years away from the next Alfonso Davies, Dwayne De Rosario coming back. It's going to really elevate the game. And very few times can you get economic input into amateur athletics. This wasn't directly into it, but this is going to affect the next generation of soccer stars. So overall, you take it as a huge win.
7: Okay. Loren, what do you think? Was it worth it?
11: I think Brad just wrote like a MasterCard priceless commercial, right? When you add it all up.
10: It was a Hallmark card, yeah.
11: No, I just
10: P.S. I love you, Loren.
11: it's because the idea is at the end of the day, I know we want to see return on investment on many things. And I know, you know, we just in our last segment talking about how we don't invest enough in seniors or personal care homes. And we talk about tariffs and all the things and the way our economy is really hurting. And so it's really hard to then shift and say, go ahead and spend $1 billion on soccer. Except that I think Brad's right. Like at the end of the day, you can't put a number on all the other things, like the intangibles,
7: right.
11: like the next generation, or
10: Didn't
11: for me sitting
10: like
11: here in the middle of the country.
10: Still, though, for a second, when we're all cheering
11: it.
10: For the same. Yeah, it felt great for a second.
11: It felt good. I do feel that hangover in the sense of the sadness, that, like the end of the Olympics. We're like, well, now what?
10: Yeah.
11: Like, who am I going
10: to... Now back to talking about all these stories and I don't get to do my 30 minutes of FIFA a day, and now
11: right.
10: It's back to politics.
11: or even just on your social media feed, which is so filled with so much vitriol. And then for the last 3-4 weeks, you've had all these videos of Canadians marching down the street, you know, young kids excited, people hugging the soccer players that they were so thrilled to meet, no matter what country they were. And I thought it was so cool, even just watching the Argentina-England game and the noise in that stadium. Yeah, that was in the States, but the noise in that stadium and the energy, and it makes you think like, wow, like look at this like cultural mosaic of people all over the world coming together. And I don't know. I don't care how cheesy I sound.
10: And I could watch, I could watch the Scots in Boston all the time too,
11: yes,
10: by the way.
11: Yeah.
10: Boston takeover was the best thing ever.
7: I'll tell you what,
11: more about Norway than I ever thought I would. Like I just
10: Erling Haaland, let's go.
7: The Aussies were great too. When the Aussies came to Vancouver, they drank the downtown bars dry. It was really great. There was a lot of pessimism about this thing going into the beginning of it in Vancouver, the cost here and the benefits of it. I think at the end of the day, it was a better party than people thought it was going to be. A lot of people had a lot of fun. And like Loren said, there's a lot of intangibles here you can't put a price tag on, like just the great memories people have. And just the pride in our country and our cities. Guys, as usual, the hour has flown by. Thanks for hanging out. Let's do it again next week.
10: Happy weekend.
11: Take care.
7: That was Loren McNabb in Winnipeg, Brad Smith in Toronto. This is Mike Smith in Vancouver. Let's crosstalk again next week. See you then.
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2: From the National Newsroom of the Canadian Press, I'm John Kennedy. Ontario Premier Doug Ford is facing backlash over levels of funding and resources the province has directed to wildfire response. While visiting Thunder Bay today, Ford says there's no limit in the spending for the province.
3: It's absolutely disgusting, in my opinion, that they want to politicize and play games when people's lives are on the line. So I just want to be clear again. There is no limit to making sure that we support and save people.
2: An official with an evacuated First Nation community said earlier this week that 26 residents, including people from a neighboring town, returned to their communities over concerns that the province wasn't committing sufficient resources to protect their homes. Nova Scotia is fighting a wildfire northeast of Halifax from ground and air. Officials say local and provincial crews have been fighting the fire since Wednesday in a rural area about 100 kilometers from Halifax. Two fixed-wing water bombers from New